0: I promise you. So I'm going to make sure my phone is not on speaker.
1: I got you, man. I got you.
2: Let's talk about Gary. This is Todd. Let's talk about tackling well. I mean, obviously, it's the number one ranked defense in the country right now, but I think you can make a case that neither one of those two offenses they've played have been that good. But that's going to change this weekend as they face two Heisman Trophy candidates, arguably the best quarterback in college football right now, and arguably the best running back in college football right now, in Trinidad Chambliss and Kewan Lacy. And I guess I want to ask you, is that if you strip away the rankings and you strip away all the emotions surrounding Lane Kiffin's return to Oxford, when you examine this matchup as the national championship linebacker that you are, what is the first thing that concerns you about the Ole Miss offense?
0: Trinidad Chambliss. You alluded to it. The guy is incredible. And I think about Trinidad is this. He can hurt you when he scrambles. He is the most effective when he breaks the pocket because he constantly keeps his eyes downfield, and he's extremely accurate. So if I'm LSU and I'm Blake Baker coming to this game, obviously you have to put pressure on Trinidad Chambliss. You cannot let him just sit back in pocket and just pick you apart. But once you get pressure, you have to make sure that if your first guy doesn't hit home, you have a second guy on that second level that's spying Trinidad Chambliss. So I'm not a defensive coordinator, but I'm thinking, let's say they run a stunt with the D lineman, or they bring the star off the edge, and say they don't hit home, they don't sack Trinidad Chambliss, and he breaks contain. You have to have Whit Weeks or TJ Dottery spying Trinidad Chambliss to make sure that they close that gap, because if they don't, that's where he's going to hurt you. So I think Trinidad Chambliss is going to win or lose this game for Ole Miss, and I'm sure that Blake Baker's defense is going to be well equipped for him.
2: Does Kewan Lacy's ability to run up the gut? I know you talked about Whit Weeks and Dottery, TJ Dottery, and they've been exceptionally strong. But you know that's Ole Miss's strength too, is Lacy up the middle. And my concern is that LSU is going to, have one of the safeties, especially probably Cooley, stepping up, and that'll take a little out of LSU's coverage ability if they do that. Does that worry you a little bit?
0: I'm kind of the opposite this year when it comes to Kewan Lacy. I'm not as worried about him. And now you guys got to remember, last year he had Charlie Weiss and Lane Kiffin calling offensive plays. And one thing Kiffin and Weiss do a phenomenal job at is they're very creative in the run game. Meaning even if their own linemen are not that good, they do a lot of misdirection to get the linebackers' eyes in different directions. So a lot of counters, a lot of different motions to make sure that you create those running gaps for the running back and make them a little bit wider for him to hit the hole. I did watch the first game against Louisville, and he did make some tough, good runs, but I just don't see the creativity in the run game that Ole Miss had last year. Now, listen, guys, I could be completely wrong. This is a game with a lot riding on it. So, look, Kewan may come out this game and play extremely well. I just don't think Kewan's going to hurt you this year as he did last year with other teams. My main focus is stopping Trinidad Chambliss. I'd rather Kewan Lacy beat me than Trinidad Chambliss beat me this football game. And I just cannot see this defense, the maturity that they have on all levels, D linemen, linebackers, and safety, letting Kewan Lacy run the football down their throat. Because running the football is a pride thing. I think this defense takes pride in stopping the run.
2: So you're sold on LSU's defense right now, even though the two opponents weren't that good in retrospect, offensively?
0: Yes, I'm sold. I look at things beyond schemes and what they're doing. I look at these guys' body language. I watched them against Clemson when they were up by a lot of points. Nobody was celebrating. The guys that were on the sideline, they were in tune even when they weren't in the game. Even against Louisiana Tech, like that was a game they could have basically let down, and they didn't. They treated Louisiana Tech like it was an Ole Miss. And so I think on every level, they have a guy that can get after the pass on D linemen. They have two linebackers who can run like deers, and then you have the secondary who's elite. You have a cornerback that's 6'4", 6'5", who not only can play press man, but also can play zone. And when it comes to DJ Pickett, with the corners, that big guy that's 6'4", 6'5", it's hard for him for a corner that size, that length, to play man-to-man. They usually are zone corners. And typically, you don't see that with DJ Pickett. He can play man and play zone, and obviously you have Cooley and those guys in the back end. So I think the defense is amazing. Last year they held Ole Miss only

0: 24 points, the lowest scoring that Ole Miss had all year. So I believe in this defense, and I think they're going to come out and put the hair on fire and hopefully put the clamps to this offense.
1: You know, Derry, you made a good point about Ole Miss's running game not being quite as creative so far this season, and they haven't really put up great numbers, just two games. But Ole Miss's new offensive coordinator, John David Baker, he's the only new coordinator in this game. You know, everybody else is back. Charlie Weiss and Lane are at LSU. Pete Golding still calling the defense at Ole Miss, and Blake Baker is still the defensive coordinator at LSU. So he might be at a disadvantage. But what I wanted to ask you, Derry, is what do you see LSU's defense doing better and differently so far this season?
0: I think the main thing is that they can run. And I know that's cliche. And the first series, when they played Clemson, and when they ran a jet sweep to the running back, and I saw quickly not only that T.J. Dowdy got to the edge, but I saw quickly how the safeties came down. These guys can flat out run. In today's game, if you can't run defenses, if you don't have speed on defense, you're going to be in trouble because of the RPO offenses and because they spread you out so much. These guys can run. That's the first and foremost. And the second thing, nobody tries to make a play if they're not supposed to make a play. I look at a guy like Dylan Carpenter. I know I'm going back to the Clemson game. When he's supposed to set the edge, he sets the edge. He doesn't peek his head inside and let the running back or quarterback bounce outside. He sets the edge. So everybody's doing their job. They feed off each other. They want each other to be successful. And, again, I think it's just a maturity level. You got a lot of guys in the transfer portal who's older, who has a lot of game experience. They know what's at stake. I know they talked about they do a whole character test when they got these guys in the portal. I'm just impressed. And then, obviously, Blake Baker, he does a lot of things creative-wise, defensively, to keep these guys in the right position to be successful. And I'm just – look, I'm sold after two games. I hope they make me not unsold coming this Saturday. But, listen, guys, I think they're going to play outstanding in this game on this coming Saturday.
2: So, Derry, when you talk about Chambliss's ability to avoid pressures and scramble, you know, I think a lot of people hear, well, LSU's got to put a lot of pressure on him. LSU's going to have to sack him a lot. But you don't really have to sack a quarterback a lot to effectively pressure him.
1: That's what Saban always said.
2: And put you know, change his construct mentally of what he's, you know, his decision making or what have you. So how important is it that LSU exhibits that discipline you just described in this game, and how much different is it going to be for them to have to do that against a better opponent in an opposing SEC atmosphere?
0: So anytime you have a quarterback like Chambliss who can break the pocket and scramble around, and defensively we call that you have to have lane integrity. So whether you're blitzing in the A gap, B gap, or coming off the edge, you have to have lane integrity, and you have to have great angles. And so if you're blitzing off the edge, you got to make sure that you're on the up to your shoulder to keep him from spinning out. So if they have great lane integrity, and like you said, you don't have to sack him, but you have to get in those passing lanes. And when he does release that ball, you need to be there to hit him. I think he has to feel the contact every time he releases the football. And I think if he does that, he's going to second guess, roll out the pocket. He's going to second guess. Maybe he's going to start, instead of seeing 11 guys on defense, he's going to start seeing 13 guys on defense. And that's what you always want. You want to make sure that he sees more guys on defense than you actually have on the football field. And so you have to hit him early and often. You cannot let a quarterback like that get in a rhythm, because if he does, you're going to be in for a long day.

0: Hey, Derry, are you there?
1: I am. I just have to call like it dropped.
0: Yeah, I'm sorry about that. We're still on the air here from the studio, but it looks like our broadcast from the EBR Public Library, the main library on Goodwood Boulevard, has lost power for now. So it looks like it's just us going. But we can keep talking ball here. What is it that you think, you know, you mentioned or just talking about Blake Baker, what they're doing differently this year. I think for me, whenever I look at it, the success of the blitzes that are coming home, what are you seeing from a creativity aspect from Blake Baker's play calling and –

0: I mean, he'd been running that for ages. But one thing he did add was a backside linebacker dropping in coverage where the quarterback couldn't see him. That's the creativity that I'm talking about. He's keeping it simple, but he's adding a flair to those simple blitzes, and it's been effective for him.
1: Hey, sorry about that. Still working out our technical issues here. But for the LSU offense, you know, we talked a little bit earlier about some maybe concerns with the offensive line and the LSU run game. We've talked a lot about how they could stop the Ole Miss run game. Do you think LSU has a shot of kind of reviving what we saw against Clemson, against Ole Miss?
0: I believe so. I think Louisiana Tech.
2: Yeah, I'm here. I'll wait. I'm just here when you need me. We lost Darren? Okay, Case, so I'm sorry, we're at the library. We're having a power outage that just affected the whole library, unfortunately. I understand that Derry was just disconnected as well, so things aren't going too well for us. Hopefully this isn't like the first half of LSU against Louisiana Tech, but it certainly feels like it right now. So what I would like to do right this second is we have some clips of Kiffin at his press conference, Lane Kiffin at his press conference on Monday. I know we have a sequence of those. I want to start, if we can, Case, with Lane talking about who the pressure is on in reality.
3: I can say, man, like, you don't have anything to worry about as far as, like, attention on you all week and everything. There's just going to be so much attention, hatred, everything on me. I said, you just get to go play. And I said, really? The pressure's on them. They're the team that, and we won 7 games last year. They won 13. They returned 2 Heisman candidates.
2: So, do you buy that, Derry? Do you buy what Kiffin's saying about the pressure's really on Ole Miss?
1: Looks like we might have lost him again.
2: Oh. So this is like our third turnover, right?
1: it seems like it. We're having a Levitt first half right now, but maybe we can bounce back like he did.
2: So what's next on the clips from Kiffin? I don't necessarily believe that all the pressure is on only Ole Miss. I think there's some pressure on especially LSU's offense to play well because they can't afford any turnovers against Ole Miss in my mind, much less 3 or 4. But I do understand what Kiffin is saying about most of the pressure and most of the emotion being with the Ole Miss side. Because you know, you think about it, most of the LSU players aren't really as invested. Of course, there's Dottery and Prince and of course, Winston Davis and, a couple of players that are familiar with the situation between Ole Miss and LSU firsthand. But most of them are on the Ole Miss side. So I get it. They have more pressure on them than LSU does. What's next with Kiffin from the press conference?
1: He had one that I enjoyed just because I thought it was kind of funny. Talking about how, you know, a lot has been made about the coaching change and the 2 coaching staffs and their familiarity, and that is important. But at the end of the day, it is about the players. And this is what he had to say.
3: I know, obviously, a lot's going to be made about me. But this is about the players being prepared really well and playing really well. Pete's not going to tackle anybody. I'm not going to throw any touchdowns. I used to say the same thing when we played Coach Saban. And then he'd joke that he wouldn't do very well in coverage at his age.
2: Yeah, I tend to agree with that. The other one that I really wanted to play, Case, if we could, is Lane talking about what caused LSU's offensive problems predominantly in the first half.
1: Yeah, so I don't think we have that one on tap, but I do know what you're talking about where he mentioned that it was a team issue, right? That's what you're referring to?
2: Yes, exactly.
1: Yeah, he said that, you know, those turnovers, the Levitt interceptions like that, that's usually caused by someone, and I'm, you know, paraphrasing here, that's caused by someone else not doing their job a lot of the time or a mishap somewhere else, whether it's a blocking assignment. Levitt mentioned after the game that errant throw over the head of Tre'Davious Green, I think it was his first interception. That was because he felt the pressure coming off the right edge. And, you know, I don't know if that's a missed block or not there, but mistakes across

0: across, whether it's the line, the wide receivers, the tight ends, those can cause some of those turnovers. And maybe it wasn't all Levitt's fault, although some of those throws did look a little off as well.
1: Well, yeah, I do know on the 100-yard interception return, our first thought was from the press box that Levitt had thrown an errant pass behind the receiver. Now, it turns out the receiver, Jackson Harris, had run too shallow of a route to begin with, and that's what caused that interception predominantly. But I understand we need to take a break right now.
0: Yeah, let's get to a break, see if we can figure out some of these technological issues that we've been having here, and we'll be back with more on Tiger Rag Radio right after this.
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6: 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Hey, it's Hal Dane joining me on the show Wednesday morning, 7:15. Metro Councilman Daryl Hurst is stopping by, and that's the conversation we're having. Also on the show Wednesday morning, Congresswoman Julia Letlow running for Senate. She'll join us for DC Current, presented by LABI. Blake Miguez running for Congress in the 6th. He'll stop by. 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So is Franz Borchardt for Legally Served. 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
0: 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I'm producer Case Kieschnick here with Tiger Rag executive editor Todd Horn. Todd, we've been going through some issues here.

0: the power at the main library where we were broadcasting from has lost power, but we're pulling it together and doing the best we can, just like LSU did against Louisiana Tech last weekend. And I'd say recovering well. Going into this.
1: We just need to score 35 points in the second half.
0: Right, and you know what? I think our ace in the hole, our Tre'Dez Green, might just be Pete Golding here. Pete is always a pleasure to listen to, I think so. And he spoke a lot, of course, about the upcoming matchup with LSU, top 10 opponent, game day coming to Oxford for just the third time ever, one of, if not the biggest game in the Ole Miss program history, arguably, just from a hype and an energy perspective. But he had a message for the fans before that big game. There's going to be a lot of emotions, a lot of hatred towards Lane Kiffin coming into the game. But he says that Oxford has a reputation as a place with good people and a good community that's hospitable. And he doesn't want to ruin all that over a football game.
2: There's a competitive part of everybody, right? That obviously we want to create a really, really good environment like they always have for a top 10 matchup, for it to be really hard to play offense in that stadium, and be there early and be loud. But I think at the end of it, there's still a respect piece. And this place has always been known to have really, really good people.
1: I'm not sure if I'm sold on that yet, but we'll see. There's a lot of emotion, and I think that's more of an appeal to the Ole Miss fan base than it is a prediction, but we'll see.
0: Yeah, and it's something that, you know, we mentioned kind of earlier that these returns can be emotional, and not many of them happen in the year after. Lane Kiffin was at Ole Miss less than a year ago, and that departure was really messy. We know when he went back to Tennessee as the coach of Ole Miss, another messy departure that he had. He was greeted with golf balls and mustard bottles from the stands. Obviously, we hope that doesn't happen in Oxford this weekend, but there's no telling what could go on in Vaught Hemingway, huh?
1: That's true. I do know they have beefed up security, and LSU's also got beefed up security, and I think Glenn said they're expecting more plainclothes officers to be around, so if you're at the game, be careful.
0: Yeah, and we've also talked a lot about during the show kind of the back and forth, the familiarity between these two coaching staffs. Lane Kiffin brought over 10 assistant coaches with him from Oxford when he came to LSU. They know a lot about each other, and that's a good thing for both sides, but Golding said it can also cause a new issue, and we've just got a couple seconds here before the break.
2: I think sometimes you can make it a lot harder than it should be when you know somebody really well. But we know it's going to be really challenging. Charlie does a really good job. Obviously, Lane, you know, does a really good job on game day as well. So got a good quarterback. So I think it's good that there's familiarity, but also sometimes for coaches, we overthink it a little bit.
0: Well, we'll see if they overthink it when it comes to Saturday. He says that sometimes you just got to worry about their bread and butter and not get up in your head. And we'll see what happens when the play calling comes when LSU does go ahead and visit Oxford. We'll take a break.
1: It's
0: we'll be back.
1: Here.
0: We'll take a break. 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
9: Hello and welcome back to Tiger Rag Radio. This is Glenn Gilbo back in the studio here. They had some power outage at the library, but I was able to dash over here and break a few speeding traffic laws. But we're good. And we're joined by Sam Hutchins of the Jackson Clarion Ledger. Sam, you there?
10: Yeah, I'm here, Glenn. How are you?
9: All right, dude. Thanks.
10: Sounds like not too well. That sounds like quite the situation.
9: Yeah, hopefully they don't have a power out at Vaughn Hemingway Saturday. I covered a Super Bowl in New Orleans where they had a power.

0: outage between the Ravens and the 49ers, man. Unbelievable.
1: That's right.
0: But, well, Sam, what is Oxford like right now, man? Can you tell there's a big game coming up Saturday just by walking around town, or is it kind of normal?
1: Yeah, you really can. And the tricky thing with this game, it's not a big game in the sense that, like, you know, the college football playoff game against Tulane here could be a big game, you know, last year. All those are big games, but the excitement for this one has been building for 10 months. You know, usually a big game, you kind of start to realize, oh, if our team starts winning and if they start, you know, keep winning, like in 4 weeks, that could be a huge game. And you get like a month max to really drink it in and build the excitement. But this has been building since, like, literally, you know, the second he set foot on that tarmac and left Oxford. Everyone knew, well, we know when he's coming back. So, yeah, the town's ready for this one.
0: Yeah, and you know, the LSU-Ole Miss game tends to be later in the season, and they've had some games over the years that kind of decided the SEC West. This one really doesn't decide anything, but that doesn't matter. I mean, you know, both teams could be in the playoffs, but it's such a big early season game, and I guess kind of sets the pace. What do you get the feeling from talking to the players and Coach Golding? What's that like?
1: I think you can kind of tell what the SIDs were saying, like, right before the players kind of hit the microphone, because, you know, and the SIDs are doing their job by relaying the talking points from the coaching staff and all that, and that the message from the building is, you know, hey, we kind of understand that this game means a lot here, but you have to treat it just like any other game to win. And so business as usual is kind of the message from the coaching staff and what we've heard from the players here today at press conferences. Whether anyone believes that, you know, I sort of have trouble believing that from anyone on either side of this rivalry does the press conference today. You know, that's just how it is.
0: What are you hearing from Ole Miss people, if you've gotten to do this story yet, on increased security? Are there going to be more visible police, or what are they telling you?
1: Yeah, I've got something coming out on that tomorrow, and that's been all over the web today and all that. You know, I talked with the athletic director, Keith Carter, recently, and he told me, hey, he feels like a lot of this is kind of getting overblown because it's such a hot-button issue, and that kind of the bigger thing than any one coach you have to worry about is just crowd support for, you know, getting 200,000 or 300,000 people into Oxford for the weekend. So that's kind of the reason, at least according to Ole Miss, is why you would bring in so many extra police officers or security guards and all that, is to kind of help with that aspect. And the actual game day operation is pretty, pretty tied down at this point, in terms of getting Kiffin and LSU off the bus and into the stadium and all that. So, you know, I hope everything goes well. We'll see. And the tricky thing that I think has anyone in a leadership position nervous is, one unruly fan can make 70,000 others look bad, you know, from one incident. So we'll see how it plays out.
2: Sam, there's been a lot made, of course, of all the off-the-field stuff that's going on. But at the end of the day, all that really matters is what happens on the field and what comes down Saturday night in Vaught-Hemingway. Lane Kiffin kind of caused a stir yesterday by saying the pressure is actually on Ole Miss. They're the team that went to the playoffs last year. They're the teams that have two Heisman candidates in the backfield. Do you agree with that statement?
1: No. If I had to pick a team with more pressure, then I think it's pretty obvious that it's Kiffin and LSU. You know, now that's not to deny. I guess Kiffin's trying to make the argument that they're certainly on pressure on Ole Miss too, in terms of how much this game means to the fan base. And you can throw it outside, like if you know, there's just two strangers off the street coaching. Obviously, this game would mean a lot in terms of SEC implications and national rankings and all that. But if you had to bring it down to who has more pressure, I mean, I was going to run that by you guys, because I don't think that that's the accurate impression at all from Lane. I mean, Lane is the guy who, if you lose this game, then everyone's going to be grilling you nationally with all these columns about, did you leave the better opportunity for the worse opportunity? Did you become the villain for nothing? So I think this is Lane's chance to say, hey, I threw away what I had in Oxford, but this is his chance to say, I threw it away.

0: way for a better opportunity, and this is his chance to prove it. So I think all the pressure's on Lane.
1: Who does Ole Miss have next week?
0: At Florida is the game, so okay. Not easy.
1: Yeah, okay. Well, there is pressure on Lane to win this week because he's got A&M at home next week. But I tend to think when it's a really big game and the two teams are kind of evenly matched, and this is number 7 versus number 8, sometimes the home team is under more pressure because everybody's kind of going nuts and they can't get too caught up in it. And the road team doesn't feel that way all the time, but you know, we're kind of splitting hairs, but I think they're both under pressure a lot, because to me, Pete Golding's under a lot of pressure because he's a first year head coach and, you know, in another situation, he never gets the job. You know, if they don't have the playoff situation last year and they have time to look for a coach, he probably doesn't get the job. So I think he feels like he's got a lot to prove, but you can say he proved a lot in the playoffs last year. And then also I think LSU's roster may be better than Ole Miss's, but Ole Miss's is more seasoned and they were just in the playoffs. So I think that's kind of what Lane was getting at, that they might be under more pressure, but I don't know. I think it's kind of a draw as far as the pressure thing.
0: Yeah. And I like that breakdown, Glenn. Someone asked me that the other day. Like if you told me that this game is decided by 3 points, then I would tend to think that Ole Miss wins, because I have a lot of belief in what Trinidad Chambliss can do. I think you have one of the best field goal kickers in the country in Lucas Carniero, and you're at home. There's a lot going for you, you know, in a close game, fourth quarter type deal late, that you like Ole Miss. But if you were to tell me, hey, like, this is going to be a 28-point game and one side is going to come out and look clearly better, LSU has looked, through 2 weeks, more explosive to me. And, I mean, I've seen Lane so many times with my own eyes run up the score on good teams. That's the component there. I mean, I know Lane will try to come in here and score 70. I don't ever imagine a scenario where he takes Sam Leavitt out, you know, for any reason.
2: Sam, Jeff Palermo here. What has Ole Miss done to try to address some of the issues we saw in the second half in the defensive secondary, where Louisville was able to really, really carve them up?
0: Yeah, so Golding kind of mentioned that he thought that the majority of the issues from that week were communication issues, right? Which he argued you'd rather have a communication issue than like a lack of talent issue, because a communication issue is fixable. So part of that, we saw less coverage problems against Charlotte, but, you know, part of that could be too, you're making up for that with just having better athletes. But they're supposed to get Sharif Denson back, who's a defensive back, a transfer from Florida, who had all the buzz in the preseason. So I think getting him back could help with that kind of play in the secondary and getting all those pieces to click. But, I mean, ultimately, Peter said, like, hey, look, this is not a world where everyone gets a my bad. And, you know, he said that in the offseason. And the first week, there's a lot of safeties and corners tapping themselves on the chest and kind of saying, my bad. So that has been priority number one, is to fix all that.
3: Sam, I know it's only been 2 games so far, but in the post Lane Kiffin, Charlie Weiss offense, what have you noticed is different that Ole Miss is doing on that side of the ball?
0: Yeah, I'll tell you, the biggest thing I noticed that really sticks out to me is actually, this is maybe not an exact answer to your question, but, you know, Ole Miss played on Sunday in week one, so I had a chance to watch the Clemson game for y'all. And what I've noticed the most is that offense, the yellow and gold offense, looks so similar to what the guys in blue and white were doing that I watched every year. It was like they swapped jerseys. So I've been really impressed with how much Lane has been able, and Charlie, who's a big part of that, has been able to carry over into that. Ole Miss also looks similar, but I don't know. And you know, I'm not an X's and O's expert, but from my vantage point, I would say that if I had to pick which of the two offenses kind of feels more similar, and you can even identify some of the same plays, it's kind of been the LSU offense. Deuce Alexander, receiver we talked to today, said that he mentioned, yeah, like I was watching the Clemson game. And he's like, I recognized their plays on the goal line. I knew exactly what the motions were and where guys are going to run and stuff. So I think it will be the type of deal where you kind of have two clones of each other going at the field on the offense.
1: Is John David Baker, the new offensive coordinator at Ole Miss, is he kind of feeling his way, or is he, cause the numbers aren't there yet for Ole Miss's offense.
0: Yeah. It hasn't been totally smooth. They've had some turnovers and stuff. And the tricky thing about Charlotte is Charlotte ran the ball so much that they actually did have possession a lot and that clock was running. So there just weren't a lot of possessions to truly run up the score, in that second week. But yeah, you know, he hasn't been perfect, but I think it has been, the look that, especially once he settles in, you know, it has everything you want for with, getting Trinidad out in space and getting Kiwan rushing lanes and playing up tempo. It does look, very familiar to what I saw last year.
2: Sam, should be a lot of fun Saturday night. Hopefully everyone behaves, as you're right. Hopefully it doesn't take one idiot to do something stupid that really reflects poorly on everyone that's really looking forward to a good football game on Saturday night. We appreciate your time and appreciate your time over the last few weeks here breaking down this matchup.
0: Sure thing, guys. Our universities, the schools we cover, are connected at the hip for at least one more week. So maybe at this rate, they'll wind up in Atlanta against each other. Yeah, you know, at this rate.
2: And I was thinking when I was driving over here from the dark Baton Rouge Library, I was thinking in my head, well, what if these two teams met again in the playoffs? I think that'd be pretty cool.
0: Can you imagine?
2: Yeah, that would be.
0: It'd be fun to have the second one at Death Valley.
2: That's what I was going to say. Yeah, that would be cool if the second one was in Tiger Stadium. Hey, Sam, thanks a lot. Appreciate it. Good luck with your coverage this week. This is why we're all in the business, right? We love covering big games. So you have a great week.
0: No doubt.
2: All right, Sam Hutchins with the Clarion Ledger. All right, we'll take a break. We got a couple more segments left in Tiger Rag Radio. It'll be me, Glenn, and Case the rest of the way, so stay tuned for that.
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2: All right, back here on Tiger Rag Radio, Jeff Palermo along with the editor for Tiger Rag Magazine, Glenn Gilbo, and our producer, Case Kieschnick. Let's hit on a couple of topics here. How concerned are you with the offensive line, Glenn?
1: Yeah, I am concerned with the offensive line. I was a little surprised that they had trouble running up the middle on several occasions in the first half. That's got to be fixed. And Lane also mentioned that the guards did not play well the previous week. So I wouldn't be surprised if you see either a change in the starting lineup or a change in the rotation. Because you know he had to finesse to score more points in the second half, and you know that's not good if you're already doing that before you played an SEC game. But Lane's an excellent offensive coach, so is Charlie Weiss Jr. So I think they'll get it figured out. I think the LSU's defense is probably going to win the game, though. What Derry Beckwith said really impressed me. When he said, like, everybody's kind of doing their job and staying in their spot. A guy that, an old friend of mine said the same thing. He didn't play in college, but he played in high school football. He said, and he watches LSU all the time, there were no gaping holes in the middle of the field like there were last year and the year before quite often. Just no blown coverages and no wide open spaces. I've noticed that in both games. You got your guys in the right spot and they're really fast. So I have confidence that the defense is going to make up for whatever ills LSU's offense may have against Pete Golding, who's a really good defensive coordinator. He's still calling the plays, and he knows Lane Kiffin.
2: Yeah, I think the thing that stuck out with me with Derry, that the fact that everyone's doing their role is certainly significant. He said it, and you've seen it here in the first two games of the season. The speed just jumps out at you. When you watch it, this is a fast defense. And last year, and really, as we talked about earlier in the show, LSU's had its issues trying to handle these mobile quarterbacks. But I believe they now have the speed to potentially counteract that. Now, Trinidad Chambliss is going to make his plays because he's an outstanding quarterback. He might be the best quarterback in all of college football, and he's got some good receivers, and he's got an outstanding running back in Kewon Lacy where you can get some balance. So they're going to have some success against LSU, but I don't think it's going to be just a night of complete frustration for LSU fans saying, man, they just can't get Trinidad Chambliss down. They just can't, or they're not doing anything to impact him. I think they can make it frustrating for him at times.
3: And I think kind of what's become almost the unsung hero of the defense, which was originally probably your biggest question coming into the season, is that interior defensive line has kind of been the MVP of the season so far. I mean, the opposing offenses, LSU's defense has been so dominant, largely because they can't do anything past the line of scrimmage. You haven't even seen the Tigers secondary really get tested all that much because the quarterbacks just don't have time to get rid of the ball. They can't start anything with their offense because it just gets blown up immediately. And that's the linebackers, the edge rushers, the whole front seven. But really that defensive interior was a place that a lot of Tiger fans had concerns coming into the season. And you haven't seen them get gashed like you thought they might.
2: Very impressed with Deuce Gerald. I had my reservations because he's not the biggest guy, right? He's not a space eater out there, and he's a true freshman. So you're wondering what the impact will be. And granted, it was, no disrespect to your alma mater case, but it was just Louisiana Tech. But still, he had a fantastic game. I mean, he was in the backfield. He was causing issues. Let's see what he could do now against an Ole Miss team. Because the freshmen were quiet against Clemson. So let's see what happens this time around against Ole Miss.
1: Yeah, and I thought it was funny last week, Tamarcus Cooley was talking about how he didn't make any tackles. He didn't have any chances to, like you were just saying, Case, you know, because the third line of defense wasn't needed in the run game, and they weren't able to throw deep very much. But I think Tamarcus and the rest of the secondary is going to get tested pretty good this week by Trinidad and Ole Miss's offense. But it's going to be a heck of a game. There's no question about it. I think LSU has a good advantage, but you know, sometimes it comes down to who has the better quarterback, and I think Sam Leavitt is really good, but I think Trinidad is better right now. Plus, he's been in the SEC for a whole season. You know, Sam hasn't been in the SEC yet.
2: Trinidad could be the difference maker in this game. He could be. He certainly could. Let's take our final break, and then we'll wrap things up here with Tiger Rag Radio, so stay tuned.
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2: All right, we wrap it up here. Final segment. Sam Levitt, how concerned are you with the 3 interceptions last week, Glenn?
1: I don't think you're going to see that again. I think that was maybe a one-time thing from him. He had a bad night. I think it was a little fluky at times. You know, the receivers may have been more involved than you think, but it was surprising to see. But I don't think you're going to see it again. Case?
3: Yeah, I think it was. I don't want to call it a one-off, but Sam and Lane both kind of alluded to the idea that it's not entirely Sam Levitt's fault. You know, the pick with Jackson Harris was kind of a missed time. He said they just need to run that route more and get more chemistry with that, which we've kind of pointed out coming into the season was a concern after he came back in the summer, and just you don't have that much time to build chemistry with the receivers. But I think one receiver he has built chemistry with, and you can see that, is Tre'Dez Green, and I think he's going to have a really big night in Oxford this weekend.
1: Sam does need to work on his accuracy, though. He's missed quite a few passes in each game. That's the thing he needs to really work on.
2: He has faced 3 SEC defenses in his career, and he has not put up good numbers in any of those games. Twice against Mississippi State, once against Texas. Now, different story. He's got better talent around him, better wide receivers, better play caller. He's more mature, so maybe that all changes come Saturday night. Predictions, guys, what do you think?
1: I'm going to say LSU. I think the game's going to be a little more low scoring than people think. I'm going to say LSU 20, Ole Miss 17.
2: That's a good prediction. What about you, Case?
3: Oh, I think I'd go a little bit more than that, although I do think both teams will struggle to settle into the game. And I'd go LSU 28, Ole Miss 24.
2: That's a good prediction, too. I like LSU. Slim margin. Probably somewhere around more closer to where Case, upper 20s. I think these are two teams that got pretty good offenses, or really good offenses, great or good quarterbacks, great quarterback in Trinidad Chambliss. Should be fun to see. That does it for this.
1: Well, we got to have somebody pick Ole Miss. Let's just say Todd picked Ole Miss.
2: He told me 31-7 and when okay. I left the library.
1: That's so. Right. I heard that too. Todd Horn picks Ole Miss. You heard it here.
2: All right, that does it for Tiger.
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20: The center is now closed to the public. Please exit the center by way of the hall.
19: The center's board voted to immediately close the main building shortly after a judge declared today that the Kennedy Center could not add President Trump's name without an act of Congress. South Carolina Republican Congressman Ralph says that this is all on the president.
21: It was totally his decision. He didn't come to Congress to get our opinions on it at all. So that's up to him. He's taken a lot of heat for that. So he'll have to bear the consequences on that.
19: FBI Director Kash Patel grilled by the House Oversight Committee today about recent hiring policy changes.
22: Kash Patel tried to defend a recent policy change that no longer made bestiality and prostitution disqualifying offenses for some applicants interested in joining the FBI.
23: We did not want to punish victims of bestiality.
22: But the policy change drew criticism from both sides of the aisle. Republican Senator John Kennedy.
23: It automatically disqualified any individual who participated on either side of it. Obviously, we are never going to hire the criminals.
24: This side of what? The bestiality?
23: Yes.
24: So you disqualified the animal?
22: Patel argued that the FBI didn't want to rule out applicants who were forced to engage in conduct that's normally disqualifying. Peter Harwalambus, ABC News.
19: A number of artists are dropping out of Ed Sheeran's U.S. concert tour as an act of protest. The divide comes after rapper Macklemore was removed as the opening act because of these remarks.
25: I said free
26: Macklemore Palestine. Then performing a song he wrote about the pro-Palestinian protests on college campuses. After the concerts, the Israeli-American Council circulating a petition saying his message relied on selective imagery and biased messaging. Macklemore alleging Patriots owner Robert Kraft, who owns Gillette Stadium, gave Sheeran an ultimatum, and other stadiums followed.
19: That's ABC's Whit Johnson. 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
4: 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Hey, it's Hal Dane. 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Metro Councilman Daryl Hurst is stopping by, and that's the conversation we're having. 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
0: Live After 5 is back this Friday, September 18th. 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
11: Welcome back to the Lars Larson Show. About 8 years ago, the U.S. Supreme Court made a decision in the case called the Janus case. And Janus had to do with a state worker. He happened to be from Illinois. And he was a liberal. He was actually a liberal progressive by his own account. And in fact, I've talked to Mark Janus before. He's a very nice guy. His politics are not like mine. But one of the things that bothered him was that he was forced to be a member of a union. And he worked for a government agency. So he brought his case to court. And what the Supreme Court decided in the Janus ruling, I'm not a lawyer, but what they decided generally is if you work for government, so if you're a school teacher, if you work for a state, a city, or a county, you are allowed to opt out of paying union dues. Now, I know the unions don't like that. And in fact, I expected that they would see huge losses, and they have seen some losses of membership. But one of the ways the unions have preserved themselves is by basically keeping it a secret from their own membership that the members don't have to pay the union dues. So there are organizations out there that have gone out to tell those union members, you don't have to be in the union. You don't have to pay the union dues, at least. You are not forced by the government to pay dues that are then used for political purposes. So what's happened in response? Well, in New York, they've got a bill that would make it a not a crime, but a violation, punishable by $15,000 per incident if somebody falsely impersonates a union representative. Hawaii is looking at similar legislation, and the state of Oregon actually has a law on the books. And they are proposing to go out under this law and punish any organization that actually informs the union membership that they don't have to be in the union. I thought we'd talk about it with Aaron Withey, who's Chief Executive Officer of the Freedom Foundation. Aaron, welcome back to the program.
12: Lars, thanks for having me on.
11: If I have misstated any of that or exaggerated it, please feel free to correct me. But this seems outrageous that the government is now at least proposed to do it in Hawaii and New York, and already the law is on the books in Oregon, to say, if we accuse you of impersonating a union when you tell union members this information that they can use to their own benefit, you can be fined thousands and thousands of dollars for every single incident of impersonation that they're alleging.
12: See, that's what the unions claim, is that it's about impersonation, but really it's not, Lars. What it's about is the union's bleeding membership, and they don't want us to continue to tell that message to people to get out. What the bills actually do is it makes it so the union can sue you, not for impersonating a union, but spreading misinformation, quote, or disparaging union membership. That's what this is. But they don't have to catch you impersonating a union. You know, we have canvassers that travel the country. None of them are wearing SEIU or teacher union T-shirts and pretending to be a union employee. That makes no sense. we go on someone's door and say, hey, we're from the union, you should leave us. It makes completely nonsense. So this bill is it's a wolf in sheep's clothing. Their goal is to defund the Freedom Foundation because they're losing so many members.
11: And they'd be able to do that by just, because if they just go to court every time they allege this, even if you're in the right and they're in the wrong, it's going to cost you money. It's going to cost you time and effort and everything else to answer all those suits, even if the union ends up losing.
12: Yeah, and for them, it's not really, one, they're in front of judges that they have got into office one way or another, either by appointment or by election. But yeah, you're right. That's their goal, is to try and tie us up in court. And it's $6,250 in Oregon, quote, per occurrence, $15,000 in New York. But I mean, the legislature, they've basically said that if you send 100 pieces of mail that we don't like, then that is 100 instances. It doesn't take a lot for those damages to get into the multi-millions of dollars.
11: No, and in fact, the Freedom Foundation has brought a lawsuit of its own saying that the... Now, you've said the law is unconstitutional, right?
12: Yeah, it's a First Amendment violation. I should be able to tell somebody today in the state of Oregon and later down the line in New York and Hawaii that they can leave their union and stop paying union dues without the fear of getting sued. Of course, it's about the Freedom Foundation, but it applies to you, Lars. I mean, it applies to anybody in these states that is, quote, disparaging union membership.
11: So you mean, Aaron, that in theory they could come after me and say, well, Lars, you've got an audience, and we know our audience numbers in the millions, and a certain percentage of those people are union members. They could literally say, we're going to allege that you have 15,000 or 10,000, let's make the math easy, or even 1,000. You've done it to 1,000 union members. You've supplied bad information. You owe us $6 million.
12: No, it's worse than that, because it doesn't have to be union members. It's just the general public. It's not exclusive to union members. If you disparage a union, the union itself can sue you. And one of the other most egregious parts of it is the individual, quote, that is getting conned with this misinterpretation, they are not the ones that can sue you. It's the union. So it's the unions that are behind this, and those are the ones that, you know, they want to defund us. That's their real goal here, is to defund the Freedom Foundation, because we're getting so many members out.
11: Well, and in fact, Aaron, one of the gripes that I've had from people is what they call the free rider argument, that says if the union is out there, you know, advocating for the workers, and then some of the workers say, hey, under Janus, I don't have to pay the dues, that somehow they become free riders. But if that argument were valid, I could say, well, I'm a member of the NRA, and the NRA only has 6 million members, even though we've got more than 100 million gun owners in America. That means we've got free riders who benefit from the advocacy of the NRA, but they don't pay dues. But that's the argument that they use, saying we have to have the right to get these monies out of people, whether they want to be represented by the union or not.
12: Yeah, and the unions obviously control the state legislatures in blue states like Oregon. So if this free rider argument was such a problem, go to the legislature and change it. Get rid of exclusive representation. The Freedom Foundation would actively support that legislation, because here's the reason why they won't do it, is because they have a monopoly on collective bargaining and grievance disputes from public employees. Public employees, it's not a free rider. They're forced into this crappy representation. They should be able to have the freedom to go to their employer directly if they choose to, or hire another agent that would probably be better than the union and represent themselves. Right now, they're trapped. It's un-American, and it's something that the U.S. Supreme Court needs to address in one of the other cases that we're bringing to the court.
11: Well, and in fact, that's one of the objections I've had to unions. People know I have an anti-union point of view. But I've always said, if you want to belong to a union, go ahead. The Constitution gives you the right of freedom of association, and you have the right of freedom of speech. So you have that as well. And that's what the unions are all about. But to say we're going to hang on to those union members, I know what they're doing. They raise about of the hundreds of millions of dollars they raise, about 80% of it goes to donations to politicians, and they're all Democrats. By the way, I've told you before that everybody talks about those weight loss injections because the results are dramatic. I'll give you that about the GLP-1s. They work by lowering your blood sugar and reducing your appetite. But what if you want to lose weight, but you don't want those painful weekly injections?

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That's why doctors created a weight loss supplement called Lean. And the results, I can tell you, I've used it myself, are remarkable. The studying ingredients in Lean lower your blood sugar. 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

0: Speak now or forever hold your peace. 866-HEY-LARS. 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
1: Welcome back to the Lars Larson Show. So imagine this. The FBI starts investigating because 15 industrial-sized agricultural drones have been stolen. These are flying machines, but they're big enough to carry a lot of weight. In other words, a fair amount of pesticide of one kind or another. And then you imagine, what kind of a weapon would that make if you were to load it up with certain kinds of biological or chemical toxic material? Well, it would be a very good one. Good for the bad guys, not good for the rest of us. I thought we'd bring on Steve Lazarus, who's a retired FBI special agent, United States Air Force veteran, and the author of Call Me Sonny. Steve, welcome back to the program. What should we make of cases like this where these industrial drones just disappear? I understand they've now been found, but they disappear for a period of time and nobody's quite sure where they went.
2: Yeah, thanks for having me on, Lars. I appreciate it. I think you hit it up in your opening comments. Everybody hears this story and they think the exact same thing. If it can carry a lot of this payload of liquid, you know, what could it be loaded with in terms of biological or chemical weapons? And I think that the three big capabilities we have to worry about with something like this is, A, that payload capacity. The second thing is the fact that they're capable of autonomous flight. This is not a $500 Best Buy drone where you got to grab a joystick and you've got to watch the thing and you got to get some experience with it. You got to be an experienced drone pilot. I mean, that's a skill. As I understand, these are capable of autonomous flight. You can pre-program a GPS route into it. And once you set it off, it's set it and forget it or fire and forget, as we say. And the last thing is just the range and the efficiency that they have. So yeah, that can make a hugely deadly weapon. I was not aware of the fact that they had been found. That's good news.
1: I believe they have been, Steve. That's my latest information, is that they were located, but nobody knows who took them or why.
2: Yeah, and so that's good news for a couple of reasons, because I was thinking about this earlier, and one of the things I was thinking of is, you know, people steal things for different reasons. Sometimes people steal something because it just looks expensive and they think, maybe I'll be able to sell this, or maybe it's just cool and I just want to have it. So if someone stole this and wasn't quite sure what it was they were stealing, I think that lowers the threat a little bit. My concern would be that somebody hired them out, you know, an individual or a third party or an organization hired them out specifically to go get these things, because that third party knows exactly what it is they have and what it is they want to use them for. And I think that the public perception here has been kind of right. Yes, they could be used for very bad purposes, but at the same time, you know, we don't want to go down that rabbit hole and start publicly panicking just because some of these things are missing.
1: Well, and what I thought about, you mentioned the remotely piloted capabilities and being able to program in the piloting. Imagine if you could have one of these devices that was capable of flying to a target, but flying in such a way that it would be difficult to spot, either difficult visually, difficult on radar, difficult in various purposes, flying, you know, and if it could do that entire route and fly it very precisely, you might be able to get to a target without anybody being aware of it. And that would be a powerful capability for somebody intending to do harm somewhere.
2: Yeah, absolutely. These drones can fly low, they can fly slow, they can sneak up on a target. And think about this for a second, really, Lars. You don't have to spray, and I know everybody gets concerned about chemical and biological weapons. I can tell you, this used to be something that I worked in quite a bit. Those are pretty fragile. Those are pretty difficult to build. They're pretty difficult to maintain, and they're not as easy to deploy as people would think, especially when you're talking about trying to get to a military grade level. But if you want to cause some panic, you load one of these things up with any kind of an inert whatever. Let's say you're at a large stadium, an outdoor stadium, and a drone flies over and disperses a liquid, and you have no idea what it is. The drone just flies over, misses about half the crowd.
1: Can you imagine just a generic white powder and the entire crowd goes completely berserk?
2: Imagine the public, imagine the panic. So I think that's another way that it could be used. Don't want to go down too many rabbit holes, but obviously you don't want to turn a radio show into a how-to primer for a wannabe terrorist. But at the same time, the possibilities behind this, as soon as I heard about this story, I thought, somebody asked me, so why would the FBI be concerned about this? And my first question was, why would they not be concerned about something like this? I'm glad to hear that the FBI was on it as quickly as they were.
1: I mean, because it has, as you said, even though what people's imagination would tell them you could make it into, but still in all, if all you wanted to do was panic people, that's one of the ways you could do it. If you wanted to actually, for real, spread some kind of contaminant, either chemical or biological or otherwise, or just lead people to believe that they had been contaminated, that this is the kind of thing that would get the job done. And the fact that 15 of them disappeared, and they're worth a tremendous amount of money. I can't remember how much the value was of each one, but I'm thinking it was in the range of $100,000 each. You're talking about a very expensive commodity, but one that perhaps up till now nobody thought we have to worry that somebody might try to steal these things. Well, they're expensive, and as you said, somebody might see the opportunity to either steal them for the money or steal them for the potential bad uses.
2: Yeah, and that second scenario, that's the one that scares me the most. And it doesn't even have to be necessarily a human target that you might direct it against. If it can spray pesticides, if it can spray fertilizer, it could spray Roundup. You could send it over some crop that you wanted to destroy, and you could use it for crop destruction. You could use it for property damage. There's so many things you could use these things for, nefarious things, obviously, other than their intended purpose. And I just kind of hope that as a private citizen now, I kind of hope that the people who maintain these things and who use them, I hope that, without the government having to walk in and set conditions for them, I hope that they just take better care of this stuff in the future because of the public safety hazard that they do represent if they ever go missing again.
1: I think that is absolutely true. That's Steve Lazarus. Steve is a retired FBI special agent, United States Air Force veteran, and the author of Call Me Sonny. So, Steve, thank you very much. 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
1: Welcome back to the Lars Larson Show. Well, one of the promises that President Trump made, and he's kept most of his promises, Donald Trump promised to crush Big Pharma, but drug prices, well, in some cases, are still going up. Is entire drug pricing agenda smoke and mirrors, or is it something absolutely real? Well, I thought we'd talk to an expert about it. So I want to bring on Dr. Jeremy Levin, the leading biotech industry veteran and author of the new book, Biotech in the Balance. Dr. Levin, welcome to the program. How are you?
2: Lars, welcome.
1: If I've done you any disservice, is it Levin or Levin? Because I know people who are both.
2: It doesn't matter which one, but it's Levin, in fact.
1: Okay, yes. I got it right. So, Dr. Levin, tell me this. Are drug prices being held down by the actions of President Trump, or was that promise not fulfilled?
2: Well, drug prices, there is a long history of drug prices not being held down by pretty much anything. What happens here, Lars, is very complex. But the bottom line is the president has endeavored and has reached agreement with 17 of the large pharmaceutical companies and wants to now pursue this. But these are drugs that are really at the end of their lives. And so they should be going generic. We have a very good way of dealing with this. And when they do go generic, they'll be cheap. But at the same time, you and I both know what is wrong with this is not so much the price. It's the fact that somebody has to go to CVS, Walmart's, whatever, and shell out of their pocket cash for a drug that they've already paid for in insurance. That's not right.
1: No, I would agree it's not right. And so how do we go about fixing that? And especially when it comes to generics, my understanding is that an awful lot of people who complain about the price of one drug, if you said, well, why don't you use the generic version, the one that used to be a prescription drug very recently, but now is in the public domain and can be purchased relatively inexpensively, is that an unreasonable thing to tell somebody who's on a particular pharmaceutical, unless their medical diagnosis requires them to use the latest, greatest, still under copyright or still under patent drug?
2: Lars, you're 100% correct there. I led the largest generic company in the world, giving 1 in 6 pills to everybody. Actually, 90% of prescriptions are generics. Where you run into trouble is you run into the insurance companies who say, look, you're sick, go and try a generic, which is an old drug.
1: Yep.
2: And by the way, come back after you've tried it, and then let's see if it works. That's not right. You've got a new drug. Stepping through the generic is craziness. That's not good medicine. You go for the best. Every American deserves the best medicine, and any insurance company is just trying to make money off that individual by saying, go for that the old drug, not the new one. If the new drug works better, why are we not paying for them people to use it?
1: Well, Dr. Levin, you just brought up an interesting point. The insurance company shouldn't be making any money on the drugs at all. Any more than when I get my car repaired, as long as for the insurance company to own the auto shop and say, go to our shop and have it repaired there, would be like a pharmaceutical, or an insurance company say, go and buy this pharmaceutical from a company we also own. Do we have that kind of arrangement in America?
2: We sure do. It's really uncomfortable, and it's something we shouldn't have. The pharmaceutical companies make money off it. They built a thing many years ago called Pharmacy Benefits Manager. These guys are middlemen. They were designed originally with the idea that they would actually reduce prices by helping negotiate prices,
1: right,
2: except for one small little thing. They take a percentage of the price. The pharmaceutical companies, there were about 20, 30 of these, actually, these guys about 6, 8 years ago. The insurance companies realized that they were incredibly profitable because they were taking a percentage, and they were demanding that the prices go up so they take a percentage of the rising price. They bought them. Now there are 5 of them, and they basically are raking in money across the board in the insurance companies. They account for goodly portion, and maybe as high as 50% of the price of a drug that you pay, and they do nothing in the interim. So you have the scientist who invents it, to the pharmaceutical money company that takes the risk and the biotech company to develop it. You have the pharmaceutical company who now has to produce it, get the regulatory and spend hundreds of millions of dollars on it. And then you have the CVSs, et cetera, who are distributing it. In the middle from all of that is the PBM who basically sits there. And it's a big cha-ching, frankly. It shouldn't be there.
1: Well, it's funny because Dr. Levin, you know, there are lots of other products where they've shortened that chain quite a bit. I mean, you want to buy a washer dryer, you can go to, you know, one of the big box stores, or in some cases, you can go right to the manufacturer and say, hey, can you ship that washer right to my front door? And the manufacturer makes money because they're not going through a third party. But in this case, they've invented the third party, the middle manager, because they own the middle manager as well. It sounds like the kind of thing that antitrust laws would prevent from happening, doesn't it?
2: It surely does, and I know there are some moves in Congress right now, but I know if the president slapped the table and said, solve this, we could solve it in a minute. Get legislation going that, in fact, puts these guys out of business and lets the real innovators, the people in America who are really innovating, the 1,000 biotech companies, the 50 large pharmaceutical companies, and hold them accountable. If they're trying to raise prices, okay, fine, let's have a discussion with them. But the middlemen, they should be gone.
1: Yeah, in fact, if anything, you would hope that at some point when you say, like, I take metformin every day, you'd say, whoever's making that, ship it straight from the manufacturer straight to the patient, and we'll bypass everybody else. I mean, I'm not necessarily interested in getting rid of CVS or Walgreens, but on the other hand, why shouldn't I be able to buy the product directly from the people who make it and shorten that supply chain altogether?
2: The shorter the supply chain from the person who is manufacturing it to you, the better it is. No ifs, ands, or buts.
1: Now, when you say in your book, Dr. Levin, I want to do this before we run out of time. Biotech and the balance. What do you mean by that?
2: Well, biotech are the 1,000 companies who are not earning any money. They're basically investing money to invent new novel drugs. What we are, the strongest in the world, the science has never been better. It is extraordinary. But they depend on something very fundamental. They depend on the science in America. They depend upon a very predictable FDA. And then they predict what they need is a ability to get to the patients. What's happening is with the NIH being rattled, we're not getting the science going. With the FDA in turmoil, that's not happening. So investors are walking away from biotech.
1: Now, that doesn't make any sense at all. Dr. Levin, thank you very much. I appreciate the time. By the way, you know, we all have to deal with computers these days. I've got them all around me in my studio. So, are you sick like I am of dealing with a slow computer? 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
0: Ah, welcome back to the Lars Larson Show. It's Conspiracy Theory Thursday, and I'm glad to be with you, and I'm always glad to take your calls. We'll get to those calls in a moment at 866-HEY-LARS. That's 866-439-5277. 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Well, President Trump is trying to save a historical site from radical activists and present American history more accurately, and now he's being sued for it. Should the left get to decide how America's story gets told, and should radical activists be allowed to turn our founding fathers into villains? I thought we'd talk to Jeffrey Anderson, who's president of the American Main Street Initiative. Jeffrey, welcome back to the program, and have I overstated this problem?
12: No, not at all, Lars. It's exactly what's going on.
0: So describe for my audience where this is happening in the current example we're talking about.
12: So this is at Independence Park in Philadelphia, hallowed ground for our republic. It's the park that Independence Hall is right there, where the Declaration of Independence was approved, where the Constitutional Convention took place. And right across the street is are the ruins of the house where President Washington and President Adams served for most of their presidencies in the early days of the Republic, back when the Capitol was in Philadelphia. Yeah. And there were signs up at the president.

0: President's House site there that were put up during the Obama administration, actually, that were just condemning of George Washington. I mean, Washington came off as the most criticized person at Independence Park. I mean, the hero of our revolution, most criticized. It's unbelievable. The whole thing, I mean, you could have said so much about the Washington presidency, the Adams presidency. Instead, 25 of the 30 signs were about slavery or race relations, all because Washington had brought a few slaves north with him to the House. And so the Trump administration, to its immense credit, took down the signs that the Park Service did under Trump. And then the city of Philadelphia sued. A Bush appointee judge said that the Trump administration had to put the signs back up. And then now it's been appealed. The Third Circuit Court is dealing with the issue. And right now it's sitting there sort of half the signs up and half down. But, it's at least great that half of them are gone because they were extremely condemning of Washington.
1: Well, Jeff, tell me this. Because I've been told you go by Jeff. But Jeff, why is it any business of the city of Philadelphia how the National Park Service is run? Isn't there a problem there?
0: Yeah, well, the city of Philadelphia was pushed by a lot of radical activists to put this exhibit up. I mean, people that were this group called ATTACK, headed up by a guy named Michael Cord, convinced them and the Park Service to put this exhibit up that would condemn Washington. And Cord has said things like ATTACK, his group, celebrates anti-Fourth of July Day. Cord has said that people who celebrate the Fourth of July are traitors. These are the kind of people who are influencing this site. And so Philadelphia thinks that they control the site. It's really, I think it's almost certain the Park Service has the legal authority to do this. And then the Park Service has, importantly, has generated new signs for the site. They've produced these terrific new signs that are up online, and they talk about the house and like what actually happened there, and they talk about how they talk about slavery in a much more nuanced, balanced, manner that is much fairer, and they're basically reclaiming the site for the American people. Hopefully, the federal courts will allow them to do it.
1: I guess what I wonder about, Jeff, is do you think any of the, I'm talking to Jeff Anderson, who's the president of the American Main Street Initiative. Do the Democrats understand that turnabout is fair play and that, you know, for all the heroes they may have, you know, you can go back and find nasty things to say about just about anybody. And in fact, you know, I do it on this show occasionally. I'll talk about how, you know, there are things about MLK that I admired. There are also things about MLK that I thought were absolutely fraudulent on his behalf. And say, you want to do this with Washington and say, we're going to reach back, we're going to tell school kids, this guy was a bad guy. You shouldn't believe in him at all. I think what they really want is they want people to hate America. But you understand, if you're going to criticize Washington, we can take, current contemporary heroes, Bill Clinton, for example, Ted Kennedy, for example, FDR, for example, to go back a little further. I mean, there are all kinds of bad things you can say about all those people if you want to.
0: Yeah, that's exactly right. I mean, with this witch hunt mentality, nobody is safe. But I think you're right. That's what they want to do. They want to discredit the founders and in the process try to discredit the Constitution and our founding principles. Because, you know, they don't really believe in them, the radical leftists. They don't. And so they go after Washington. I mean, it's really incredible because people would go there and the only person who has a statue on the north side of Independence Hall is George Washington because he's the most essential American. And visitors must have had whiplash because they see the statue of Washington and then they turn around and they see Washington accused of immorality and, injustice. And it says that he mocked this the nation's pretense to be a beacon of liberty, and signs say Washington's deceit, to Washington's death, and a new hope for freedom. I mean, just incredible stuff. And so, hopefully, the Trump administration's replacement signs will get up there soon.
1: Well, let's hope so. And once they're up, can we get them to stay up, and maybe even have the Park Service say we're going to take a neutral point of view? That if we're going to present information, you can present the good and the bad. But if you're going to play the game this way, expect it to be played to both different directions for both liberal heroes and conservative heroes alike.
0: Yeah, that's pretty much what we've done throughout our whole history, I think. If you go to historic sites, you go to museums, it's always been pretty even-handed, pretty neutral, except for like the last 5 years in particular. And almost anything that has been put up in the last 5 years, you can just tell. It's got this woke agenda, saying the founders were oppressors. And I mean, the site acted as if the founders had introduced slavery to America, and George Washington was almost single-handedly responsible for it. I mean, this is the guy who freed his slaves in his will and set a phenomenal example. I think the founding generation did more to eliminate slavery in this country than any other generation in America other than the one that spilled blood during the Civil War. So, I mean, our founders should be celebrated, but they should be celebrated in a way that's very historically accurate and informative and doesn't gloss over, the bad things as well as presenting the good. But this is just a mess that the Trump administration, thankfully, is trying to fix.
1: Jeff, where can my audience find out more about the American Main Street Initiative?
0: AmericanMainStreet.org is our, AmericanMainStreet.org is our email.
1: Jeff, I appreciate you coming on the program. That's Jeff Anderson from the American Main Street Initiative. 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
3: Time to talk deconsolidation in East Baton Rouge Parish. Hey, it's Hal Dane joining me on the show Wednesday morning, 7:15. Metro Councilman Daryl Hurst is stopping by, and that's the conversation we're having. Also on the show Wednesday morning, Congresswoman Julia Letlow running for Senate. She'll join us for DC Current, presented by LABI. 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
8: From ABC News, I'm Dave Packer. A rare moment of agreement between independent Senator Bernie Sanders and former Trump administration strategist Steve Bannon. They were both in Washington today at a pro-human rally talking about the dangers of artificial intelligence and the need for regulation. Sanders:
9: the speed and scope of AI development in just the last 4

0: the Rose Garden. The Kennedy Center shut its doors today after a judge reaffirmed an act of Congress is the only way to add President Trump's name to the building. ABC Chief Washington Correspondent Jonathan Carl.
1: Four claimed that the Kennedy Center would go bankrupt if Trump can't put his name on the building to boost fundraising. But the judge pointed out that Congress just gave the center $250 million and the financial problems only came after Trump tried to change the name, causing artists to cancel and ticket sales to plummet.
0: Surprise.

0: and illegal capture of a foreign leader, Venezuela's Nicolas Maduro. 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
17: Welcome back to the Lars Larson Show. Well, Americans are being told mostly by those on the left that white supremacists are the primary terror threat in America. But the actual data points elsewhere. Are we ignoring the folks who are actually carrying out real attacks because it doesn't fit the popular narrative? I thought we'd visit about that with our friend Dr. John Lott. He's president of the Crime Prevention Research Center and the author, most recently, of More Guns, Less Crime. Hey, Dr. Lott, welcome back.
18: Doing great. Good talking to you.
17: One of the things Dr. Lott does, because his training is as an economist, he's a numbers guy. When we're told that white supremacy and white supremacist beliefs are the things that are the primary terror threat in America, do the statistics back that up?
18: No, I don't even think it's remotely true. We have data that we put together on so-called mass public shootings, cases where four or more people have been killed. And if you look at the data from 1998 through the end of last year, anybody with any type of racist, white supremacist, anti-immigrant type view, any one of those categories, you're talking about something that's about 7% of the cases. The vast majority of people, well over 70-some percent, have no real political views one way or the other. But even when you break down that 7%, what you find is that most of those individuals are not right-wing type people by any means. They're racist, yeah, but they're environmentalists. They're people who are concerned about people having too many children. And they think that if you have more kids, you're damaging the environment. And they've convinced themselves that minorities are having their disproportionate share of the number of children. And so they're going out and killing minorities in order to try to save the planet, so to speak. Now, maybe you have a much broader group of conservatives than I talk to. But I don't know too many conservatives that are upset about people having children.
17: No.
18: And beyond
17: we want to see people have more kids, not fewer.
18: Right. And if you read the diaries and manifestos for these mass murderers, what you find is that they'll do things like, say, communist China is their ideal form of government. You have that in the El Paso mass murderer and also the Buffalo mass murderer. You'll have them go and describe themselves as environmental, extremists. They'll call themselves socialists. So I guess it's amazing to me. But basically, if somebody's racist, even if they are racist because they're environmentalists and they think China is the ideal form of government, they get classified by the media as right-wingers. Just because they're racist. And, it's hard for me to understand that.
17: Now, what about Islamic terrorism? What are the numbers on that?
18: Right. Well, what you want to try to do is compare it to their share of the population. And if you do that, you find that, in fact, over the same period of time, because we didn't look at the most recent cases. I mean, obviously, just in March, you have a number of attacks from Austin, Texas to, the bombing attack in New York to, Temple Israel in Michigan and the Old Dominion University attack.

0: But if you go back earlier, because obviously some of these are related to the Iran attack, the war that we're just having. And so again, we looked at the period from 1998 through the end of last year before the war got started. And what you find is that they're 18 times more likely to engage in these attacks, mass public shootings, than their share of the population. There's no other group. And we break it down. People can go to our website at crimeresearch.org and see, we have all sorts of data on the background of these individuals, everything from their military background to whether they had mental illness issues to, race and gender and age and schooling and whether they grew up in a single-parent family and their political views and their race and their religious views. There's no other group that's anywhere near as disproportionately involved compared to their share of the population. Now, obviously, the vast majority of Muslims aren't involved in these types of attacks, but it's still, 18 times more than their share of the population is something that it gets your attention and realize that, there's something happening there with at least some portion of those individuals.
1: Except they don't, it's just that people in the mainstream media don't seem willing to acknowledge that. And I think the same logic applies to the numbers when it comes to transgender. Transgender is a
0: right.
1: tiny, tiny slice of the population, and yet transgender individuals seem to be involved in a hugely disproportionate share of violent acts. In the case, you cite the number that Muslims are about 0.4, less than one-half of 1% of the U.S. population, and yet you say their attacks were 18 times what they should have been if they were in proportion to what they represent in the population, right?
0: No, I mean, and transgenders are over 6.2 times their share of the population in terms of these mass public shootings. So they're also unusually disproportionate in terms of the attacks. The problem is with the media is they don't adjust for the shares of the populations that are there. They say, well, transgenders may be 10% of the shooters, but that's small. They said, well, if they make up 1% or less of the population that's there, that's something, when you're talking about active shootings and active shooting attacks, in 2024, they were 12 times their share of the population, that was there. And so, just basic statistics. You would think you would go and say you have to adjust for their share of the population to see whether or not they're engaging these attacks disproportionately or not.
1: Well, especially when you take a look at white people are about, 65 to 70% of the population. And
0: right.
1: are there a lot of people who are white who commit crimes or commit acts of terror? Sure. Out of a group that is 70% of the population, you know that if you don't take the share of the population and take that into account, you can make almost anything look bigger or smaller than it really is. Now, that is Dr. John Lott. He's president of the Crime Prevention Research Center. In the interest of full disclosure, I serve uncompensated on the board of directors of the center, and I'm glad to do it because I think it serves a really important purpose. By the way, Batavia, Illinois, 2:40 in the morning. A woman sees a flashlight and a shadow. It's outside her window. Police say the man in her backyard was a registered sex offender, a military 2024. He had taken a sailor's key card, let himself into her bedroom, and watched her sleep. Creepy and well, criminal. He never met the woman in Batavia. He saw her on social media, researched her, and then found her home address. Researched. 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
9: Welcome back to the Lars Larson Show. I'm told that America's oil reserves are shrinking, 12 straight weeks of gasoline draws, and the government keeps raiding its emergency supply. Is the Iran war quietly draining the tank dry, I should say, even as we're hearing that we may be getting very close to a deal with Iran? I thought we'd check in with Jay Young.

0: our friend who's the founder and CEO of the King Operating Corporation, which, of course, is in the oil business. Jay, welcome back.
1: Hey, thank you for having me on again, Lars. Good to hear your voice.
0: So what is happening to U.S. crude oil inventories? We're really dropping?
1: Well, we're exporting, we're importing, we're doing anything and everything we can, you know, to try to stay ahead of it. The big challenge in the world right now, though, Lars, is that we have a huge shortage of production around the world. We produce, the world produces 100 million barrels a day normally, and we consume it, we produce it, and we've been shut in for so long during the war. There's about 1.2 billion barrels of oil that has not been produced. So the shut-in wells all over the world. And so that's going to cause a problem when we get back to, not really get back, but right now, and we're trying to find oil, and we say, hey, yeah, well, we need oil, and supply and demand. Oil went down a little bit today because they feel like that there's going to be some satisfaction in the war, like you said, with Iran. But if there's a disruption, if we have a disruption in supply, because the demand is going nowhere, unless people quit drilling, quit driving cars, you know, don't use asphalt, airplanes, you know, transportation for food. There's 6,000 different products that are made out of oil, and if people aren't going to stop, they're going to continue.
0: Well, in fact, we haven't cut our consumption much at all, have we?
1: No, we haven't. Nothing on record right now that says no. And we are, the good thing about what happened, if there is a good thing, that oil hasn't gone up as much as they thought. Even President Trump, I was reading last night, he said, oil hasn't gone up as much as I thought it would with us being in this war. And I agree with that. I think that oil should be $125, $150 a barrel because they've shut in so much oil in the Persian Gulf that just, you know, Asia's not getting oil, Japan, China. I mean, these countries are not getting oil, and oil is a global commodity. And it doesn't matter if we're short here. The good news is we're not as short here in the United States as we could be.
0: Yeah,
1: large storage facilities are full.
0: But if production is down worldwide, but China is being shortchanged on this, they're not getting the oil because they used to buy a lot from Venezuela. Correct me if I'm wrong. They used to buy a lot from Iran. Mm-hmm. A lot of that isn't happening anymore. Then that means production is down, but it effectively means demand is down because China still wants it, but they're not getting it. So if they're not getting it, I assume they're not consuming it, or they're eating up their reserves as well. Which one is it? Can you tell?
1: Yeah, they're using up their reserves right now, and if it continues on, and that's like the longer this war goes on, the longer the long term effects are going to have, because you have to find oil, and demand does not go down that fast. And I mean, during the pandemic, it did. Yes, I agree. Pandemic. I mean, we went to almost zero, and oil went to minus, you know, a dollar a barrel. It went to minus 20, minus $1.47 a barrel because there was such a supply glut. And demand went to zero because nobody was doing anything, you know, March, April, May, June, and oil went to zero. So it was a supply, you know, glut. Demand went to zero, and that was a big economic problem. Right now, we're having the separate effects because supply is being cut off. A lot of countries have a lot of storage. We have a lot of storage in the United States. We have storage and we have our strategic reserve. So we are producing a lot of oil right now, but oil production is down in the United States. It has been for the last, you know, 6 months to a year. I don't believe the numbers coming out of Washington, but anyway, different story.
0: Well, I'm just curious then which one is it? Because, you know, we're still exporting, was it about 5 million barrels a day? So if we've still got the oil to export, then what are we supplying ourselves with?
1: Yeah, well, we need 20 million barrels a day. We produce 12, 13. So, but our refineries in the United States don't take the oil that we produce. So there's about 6 million barrels a day that we have to take out. So that's 13 minus 6, 7.

0: which means we import 13 million barrels a day, half of that from Canada, Mexico, and other countries. So we're not quite, you know, we're a net exporter. You know, supposedly we're a net exporter, meaning we export more oil than we bring in. But the problem is our refineries here need a balance. We're producing so much oil in the United States, you know, almost double in the last 15 years, that our refineries are not up to date. And we need, it costs about $30 billion for a new refinery. We need about 10 to 11, 12 of those right now. And they're shutting them in California. And the type of crude that we produce in West Texas is a sweeter crude, which refineries cannot refine. So we have to export it. So we export a lot of oil, but we get it back. So we may export it one day and get it back the next. So does that mean we're a net exporter? I don't think so. This means that we're using refineries in other countries. But hey, I'm not a politician, so I don't need to, you know, make this thing sound good. But we need more oil in the United States, and if we don't produce it, I know one thing: the price is going to go up. And the price, as I've said for a while now, the price is going to go up for oil because we don't have that supply, and we're producing less oil now than we were. But now that oil prices are going up, companies are saying, "Man, let's drill, baby, drill at these prices. Drill, baby,
1: yeah.
0: drill." And
1: yeah,
0: now when they drill, baby, drill, and they'll overflood the markets in 6 months, a year, 2 years, and then the prices will go down. So right now is a good time to call King Operating or go buy an oil stock or just do some. Don't, if you don't do anything, then you're going to pay more at the pump, and you're just going to lose money.
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1: Welcome back to the Lars Larson Show. It's a pleasure to be with you, and I'll be glad to get back to your phone calls and emails in just a moment. But I've got to tell you about this story. The city of Los Angeles has just handed two homeowners a real, genuine nightmare. Can the government declare your private property to be a public monument, then ban you from touching it and leave you holding the bill for all of that? Robert Thomas joins me now, who's Pacific Legal Foundation Director of their property rights practice group. Ms. Thomas, welcome back.
2: Thank you very much.
1: Glad so tell my audience what's going on here with this California couple that bought a rundown property and said, we're going to redevelop it. What happened to them?
2: Well, it's a story that, you know, you hope that you never hear.

0: but is not that uncommon. Bought a house in the Brentwood area of Los Angeles in 2023.
1: Okay, by the way, nice neighborhood where I've driven through it, but it's where OJ's late wife, the woman he was found legally responsible for killing, although he's acquitted of murder, but that was her neighborhood, right?
0: Yeah, that's the place. You know, yep. Very nice area of Los Angeles. Unfortunately, this property, which was next door to the property these folks already owned, was in a very dilapidated condition. It couldn't be rented, couldn't be used. The roof was leaking. It was unoccupiable. So they decided to do what you might think they would do, and that is, let's do a tear down and start again. This thing was beyond repair. And things looked okay at first because they applied to the city of Los Angeles for a demolition permit. And after a hold for review to see if they could go ahead and do it, city said, yeah, go ahead and do it. That apparently set something off down at City Hall, because the next thing you know, a city council member dressed as Marilyn Monroe, introduced a motion to initiate what they call a historic cultural monument designation on the property. And you're thinking, well, was it just sort of she decided to dress up as Marilyn Monroe? Well, no. It turns out that back in 1962, Marilyn had actually owned this house for a grand total of 157 days.
1: Not even half a year.
0: Not even half a year. You know, I mean, I always tell people, if you're going to visit California, make sure not to stay more than 180 days because, you know, you're going to become a resident. So it's a very short period of time. And then, it has some, she dies in the house. But since that time, it's gone through a succession of 14 owners, many of whom changed it. It was the house, but they changed it. They altered it. They fixed it up. They and did other things to it, such that, you know, by the time of our folks get involved in this property, there's literally no footprint or trace of Miss Monroe in the house. The reason she was dressed up as Marilyn Monroe was, she said, this is a historic property, and even though we have already said officially, you may tear this house down, we're changing our minds. And then, so the city said, hold on that demolition and the grading permits we've already issued to you. We're going to figure out whether we want to designate this a historical monument. And sure enough, at the end of the process, that's what happened. The city has now designated it a historical site. That's, you know, kind of an interesting thing, but that has legal consequences in that forbids the owners from not only tearing it down, from making substantial changes to the inside and outside and other things. And so it's left them with a derelict property that they have the privilege of insuring, paying property taxes, you know, and that sort of thing. But they can't do anything with it.
1: Well, let me ask you something. This person who showed up dressed as Marilyn Monroe, this was a city staffer or a city official? Do you know?
0: Oh, this is an elected city council member.
1: Oh, yeah. Who has a Marilyn Monroe fetish?
0: Who knows? It's L.A., right?
1: Yeah, exactly.
0: Could be. So, but anyway, that's the story, you know.
1: Okay. And by the way, you said it had 14 different owners, all of whom, or many of whom, had done renovations of the house, made changes to the house. So the historic character of it, if it was ever there before, is gone, other than that Marilyn Monroe died in the house. Right?
0: So it seems. I mean, you know, you'd think if the house might have been preserved in the condition it was in 62, maybe there'd be some kind of claim. But, you know, 14 successive owners and countless changes to the property, it was not this living history museum as you might think of when you think of a historic cultural monument designation. It was a house that they told the owners they couldn't do anything with except maintain it in its what I would call a state of arrested decay, simply because she lived there and died there.
1: Well, in fact, one of the details, I don't think you mentioned this, the owners offered to personally pay to relocate the building into a public museum. And that seems pretty giving to me, because that's not an inexpensive thing to do. I've got friends who move houses for a living. So they were going to relocate the house anywhere the city wanted it, perhaps to a museum, and the city turned them down?
0: Right, because what essentially was the city's designation said, this is historic. And, you know, once that happens, what was a sort of unknown, I don't know, maybe there were people who knew about this, where this was and what it was, but it certainly wasn't causing any problems for the owners. It became essentially an attractive nuisance. People broke into the house. It's behind a fence that you cannot see from the street, so you don't know the thing's there. But as soon as the city designates it a monument, everybody, we have people jumping the fence, breaking in, you know, all to, I don't know, take a selfie with the Marilyn Monroe house, I suppose. And so with that, and that coupled with the notion that this designation says to the owners, you can't touch it, you must leave it as it is, they said, well, you know, if it's historical, let's move it. Turn it in. If you want it for a museum, we'll help pay for you to move it somewhere. Tell us where. And the city said no.
1: The city just said, hang on to it, but we're not going to compensate you as the Constitution actually requires. If the government takes your life, liberty, or property, you have due process and just compensation. And that's not being delivered either. That's Robert Thomas. Robert, thanks very much. 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
3: 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Everyone makes mistakes. 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
11: Welcome back to the Lars Larson Show. It's a pleasure to be with you. Every time you fill up your tank, a cartel that you've never voted for decides how much you're going to pay for that oil. But could the whole thing be finally unraveling? And what does that mean for your wallet? I have to confess to Daniel Turner, who's founder and executive director of Power of the Future. Daniel, the last time that OPEC really had America in a bad spot, you know, and said, we're going to jack up the price, we're going to cut off the oil, I wasn't even old enough to drive a car at that time. But OPEC has done something that wouldn't even be legal for an American organization to do, to control a monopoly of a given commodity and then dictate the price simply by being able to increase or decrease production. But OPEC has been doing that for a long, long time now, hasn't it?
12: They have. They were founded in 1970 for the sole purpose of competing against America. They were not an ally. They were not, and competing is even a kind word. It was to be a hedge against America. And they have done so effectively. Now, as America has become the world's largest oil and gas producer, we've had some more weight in this fight. But OPEC is still, as a whole, OPEC is still larger than America. And we've been battling with them. So to see OPEC starting to get some cracks and starting to dissolve is a very good thing for the world.
11: And why are they coming apart? Is there a simple way of it? Because it seemed to me that they had a pretty good, I mean, from their point of view, a pretty good arrangement. They have a lot of the major oil producing countries, and they get together and say, we will generate this much oil. We'll either turn up production or turn down production, and we'll regulate the price in a way that, as I said, isn't allowed in the United States. They do to oil what De Beers did to diamonds, right?
12: Yes.

0: Absolutely. And I think it has worked for a long time, but OPEC and a lot of, and this is like a philosophical thought here, but I think a lot of these global organizations are losing some of their clout. We all see the United Nations, for example, but look at something like the European Union and look at countries like Hungary and Poland who say, you know, we're part of this European Union, but its values don't align to ours. So the United Arab Emirates, for example, the third largest member of OPEC, huge oil and gas producer, they said, you know, OPEC says we can only produce 3 million barrels a day. We have the ability to produce 5. Why can't we produce 5? Because a bunch of guys in Vienna, and remember OPEC, their headquarters is Vienna, which never made any sense to anybody unless you've been there. Vienna's a lovely
1: city. Austria doesn't have any oil, does it?
0: It does not. And that's what's always been funny about OPEC being headquartered there. But the United Arab Emirates says, why do we have to listen to OPEC? Why do they get to dictate the terms? Just the way Hungary or Poland says, why do we have to listen to Brussels, right? Just the way I feel like the United States is looking at the United Nations saying, you don't get to tell us about our climate policy, right? So your national interests don't always align with these big, fat, bloated global organizations.
1: And just so people understand, Daniel, I'm not an economist or anything like that, but I understand the idea. If you have most of the oil producers in the club and they all agree we're all going to work together, we're going to maximize profit, but it means occasionally we're going to tell UAE you can only produce 3 million barrels, and they say, but we could sell 2 million more, and at, you know, $100 a barrel, that's a lot of cash. But they say, no, but to support the group, you have to do this. And UAE says, no. We want to produce 5 million barrels, and we might sell it at $80 a barrel, and everybody on the planet will buy from us, and we'll get a lot of money that'll satisfy our country's needs. And you say, but you're undercutting, you know, the power of OPEC. Yes, we are. And if the whole thing spins, is this enough to make the whole arrangement spin apart?
0: I think it could, because I think other nations will see the United Arab Emirates economy take off even larger than it has. I mean, this is where Dubai is headquartered, right? It's not like they're struggling for cash. But other nations will look at that and say, well, wait a second. And OPEC really is Saudi Arabia. But what if the Kuwaitis say, why do we have to listen to Saudi Arabia, right? What if Qatar says, why do we have to listen to Saudi Arabia? Venezuela is really not a part anymore. Because America now runs Venezuela's oil and gas industry, so they're not really a player, which was a huge loss because Venezuela has the world's largest oil and gas reserves. So, yeah, that's exactly what we're seeing. We're seeing this globalist. What was their value prop, right? Fight America. United Arab Emirates is saying, maybe if we got along with America, we can be prosperous too, and we don't give a damn what the Saudis have to say.
1: So half of this is America being self-sufficient for oil, and part of it is simply getting these other countries to break apart. So if we weren't self-sufficient, don't I remember right that in the 70s when OPEC did this to America, we were importing something like 57% of our oil. We were very, very dependent on the rest of the world. Now we're not. Is that part of what changed the game here?
0: That's a huge part of it, and it's the everything from fracking to horizontal drilling to the shale revolution. I mean, there have been huge advancements, American advancements in oil and gas that has made us the world's largest oil and gas producer. And it's the same as our military. You know, there are NATO experts who are saying, what happens to NATO if America pulls its military, right? Is there NATO without the United States? Is there an oil and gas industry in the world without the United States? And so, yeah, our energy dominance is resetting the world order. Ultimately, this is going to be good also, because if 2 million more barrels a day are in the global supply, that will help stabilize prices. And we want more oil in the supply. Of course, I want more American oil, and we are trying to produce as fast as we can. But global oil production will bring down global oil prices, and that's good for everybody.
1: No, I think it is. And I don't like cartels. I mean, there's a reason, Daniel, that America says cartels are effectively illegal in the United States. It's why, you know, De Beers couldn't do business in the United States for a long time. And I think it's why Americans resented the idea that somebody's going to artificially constrain the supply and then tell America, you're going to pay what we tell you to pay. And it's one of the great reasons that we became self-sufficient. I'm glad that we're getting to that point where we can say, We're energy independent. In fact, we're willing to sell to the rest of the world. And that undercuts OPEC as well. That's Daniel Turner. Daniel is the founder and executive director of Power of the Future. And we always appreciate his insights. It does begin to sound like the UAE is leaving OPEC and that cartel might just come apart at the seams. 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
4: From ABC News, I'm Dave Packer. Ed Sheeran is in the middle of one of the world's top 5 grossing tours. He's seeing that tour in chaos. All of his supporting acts abruptly quitting in solidarity with the rapper Macklemore, who was dropped for making pro-Palestinian comments.
5: Popular acts including Phineas, Lucas Graham, and Aaron Rowe, as well as the entire traveling band, are all dropping out of this tour. It's now unclear what will happen at Sheeran's next concert this Saturday in Philadelphia.
4: Ed Sheeran says he chooses
6: Sitting
4: not to
6: White
4: take
6: House
4: political sides, including the war in Gaza. The president pushing back against
6: name.
4: The Supreme Court after
6: I
4: a vote of 7-2. It rejected his push
6: American.
4: To restrict mail in voting. Among those voting against it, 3 of his own appointees.
2: The president taking particular aim at the 3 justices he appointed, Brett Kavanaugh, Neil Gorsuch, and Amy Coney Barrett, saying these are not the people I interviewed to serve on the United States Supreme Court. They are merely a shell of their original self.
4: ABC's Rachel Scott. Attorney General Todd Blanche appears unlikely to investigate a Russian oligarch with ties to Russian President Putin, who allegedly paid thousands of dollars to bankroll festivities for Donald Trump Jr.'s wedding to Bettina Anderson earlier this year. Lunch today at the White House.
7: The president doesn't know who this person is. I think other members of the family don't know who this person is. The president's son has said that he's a very close friend and that he accepted a gift in the weekend of his wedding. I'm not sure what, when you say, am I investigating what?
4: Diesel fuel in the U.S. is now averaging $6.23 a gallon, and it's burning trucker budgets. Trucker Louis Pugh represents executive vice president of the Owner-Operator Independent Drivers Association.
8: Trucking and truckers haul so much stuff. These prices are going to have to be passed on with a fuel surcharge or something to that effect to the shipper, to the receiver, which is going to finally end up to the consumer.
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11: 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Metro Councilman Daryl Hurst is stopping by, and that's the conversation we're having. Also on the show Wednesday morning, Congresswoman Julia Letlow running for Senate. 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
5: Well, welcome to American Ground Radio. I'm Louis R. Avalone and my co-host, Stephen Parr. Well, he is taking some well-deserved time off. You know, you remember Louisiana placed a moratorium on the new carbon storage well applications last October. And 11 months later, the state is still advancing a carbon sequestration project near Goose Lake in Calcasieu Parish, close to the Gulf Intracoastal Waterway and the Sabine National Wildlife Refuge. Now, that may sound like somebody in Baton Rouge misplaced the dictionary with regards to what a moratorium means, but nevertheless, I mean, the explanation is buried in the fine print, but Governor Landry's critics might not care to look. Governor Landry's October 15th executive order did not suspend every carbon sequestration project in Louisiana. It directed the Department of Conservation and Energy to suspend review of Class 6 applications submitted after the executive order took place. So basically, anything that came in after any of these carbon capture sequestration projects that came in after October the 15th were suspended. All right. That's basically the understanding. And the but the difference is there were already applications in the system that remained eligible for review. Aha. So new applications post October 15th, that's a no-go, for now, at least. But if you already had your application in, well, the moratorium did not apply to you. So applications already in the system remained eligible for review, and the order directed the department to concentrate its resources on a selected group of existing projects. Now, Goose Lake made that guest list. And yet somehow, this is being treated like a surprise to some. There are a lot of folks that are all up in arms here and said, well, wait a minute. I thought Governor Landry said no more carbon sequestration projects, not in our backyard, not in Louisiana. But that's just not exactly true. I mean, that's not factual. And so the state records show that Gulf Coast sequestration submitted its Goose Lake application to the EPA on August 31st, 2022. I don't remember talking about carbon capture sequestration that far back. Do you? But that's how far this application goes back. And so the application covers two proposed Class 6 injection wells, which again, those are Class 6, which are part of the moratorium for any projects that were applied for after October the 15th. This goes back to August of 2022. So anyway, the bottom line is there's no final permitting decision for either one of those projects. Now, the department's own priority guidance specifically identifies Goose Lake and the company's Minerva project among the applications receiving a concentrated review, right? Getting a lot of attention there from the department. from the state. So the project is not slipping through some accidental loophole, okay? The exceptions and the priorities were written into the policy from the beginning. I mean, Louisiana has a carbon sequestration moratorium, but with a guest list, so to speak. And Goose Lake has a reservation, right? They have a place in line that is beyond the moratorium, right? So they're beyond the red velvet rope that Governor Landry put up to say no more carbon capture sequestration. But everyone that is already inside, well, they can keep doing whatever it is that they're doing inside. So the larger plan here is quite substantial. Because if they make a decision here, it involves a coastal use permit for a well pad, two class five assessment wells, a drinking water monitoring well, pipeline facilities, associated buildings. So that permit would allow Gulf Coast sequestration to gather geological information and test the site. Carbon injection would still require, okay, the separate class six approval. So there's a lot going on. You know, it's kind of like the left hand, well, the left hand does know what the right hand is doing, but the left hand is doing all the preparatory work, right? Building the well pad, getting set up for two of these assessment wells, the drinking water monitoring well, the pipeline facilities, you know, all of the support buildings that are necessary for, you know, for employees and for operations, warehouses, et cetera. And then on the other side, or on the right side, the right hand, then they're going to start looking for those class six approvals, and that's where they will begin pumping CO2 approximately, apparently, 2 million metric tons of carbon dioxide every year for 15 years. So this plan is quite substantial. I mean, this is big. I mean, they're talking about 2 million metric tons of carbon dioxide every year for 15 years. And the company proposes a 70-year post-injection monitoring period before they close the site. So these folks, you know, what they're doing here is going to be there a long time. And those figures describe basically the company's plan. They are neither, you know, it's not operating results. It's not proof that the project is going to receive a permit whatsoever. But at the same time, I can see why folks are confused. And when Governor Landry, you know, he called for a moratorium. It did calm the political waters last October, but at the same time, it didn't really close the door on projects that had already applied or had already been under consideration. So that may be lawful. That may even prove to be safe, right? But I think Louisiana citizens are entitled to demand proof before the state starts drilling, whether or not this was a project that was applied for before the moratorium, or whether it's a project, you know, that's obviously some might consider after the moratorium. So what is in question is, you know, why the baked-in exceptions to the moratorium, right? I mean, if he was concerned enough, if Governor Landry, if the state was concerned enough to put a moratorium in place, then why wouldn't it be a universal one? So with all of that said, let's get to the top three things you need to know before tomorrow. Well, Louisiana's insurance market may finally be getting some competition. And if you own a business in Louisiana, you need to pay attention to this one. Governor Landry announced a significant development involving Louisiana Citizens, our insurer of last resort. So Property Insurance Company of America said

0: Number two, Louisiana has just made one enormous bet on Elon Musk and SpaceX. So, and this story deserves considerably more attention. I know we talked about this when the governor and Elon Musk announced it, but SpaceX has acquired approximately, get this, 125,000 acres of Louisiana coastline for $100 million. That's part of its planned $100 billion Starbase Louisiana project. That's about $800 an acre. So it's pretty good. And lastly, another horrific weekend of violence. And we're going to talk about crime. We are going to talk about crime because we have got to fight crime if we're going to continue the economic development in our great state of Louisiana. We'll be right back.
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Welcome back to American Ground Radio. I'm Louis R. Avalone. My co-host, Stephen Parr, is taking some well-deserved time off. You know what gets people angry? I mean, it isn't always the amount of money that government spends. It's the waste. It's watching somebody in government treat your money like it doesn't matter. Because, you know, here's what Washington and very frankly, Baton Rouge, City Hall, all across our state, the courthouse, the parish courthouse, every level of government, they seem to forget. Government doesn't have any money. It doesn't. It has your money. I mean, every dollar government spends first had to come from where? Where? From you. Out of your pocket. Out of your paycheck. From somebody who actually earned the money. And I think we've become so accustomed to hearing government spending discussed in millions and billions.

billions and trillions of dollars that, you know, we've just kind of forgotten what all of, I mean, those are some, what that money, what that amount of money actually represents. And for those of you who don't know, which is probably not many in our audience, money represents time. You know what I'm saying? It represents the alarm clock going off at 5:30 in the morning. It represents somebody putting on work boots when they'd rather stay in bed. It represents, you know, money represents the nurse working the night shift, the truck driver spending another night away from his family, you know, the contractor standing out in, you know, on the job site in August when it's 102 degrees. You know, it's the small business owner lying awake wondering whether there's enough money in the checking account to make payroll on Friday. That's money. You know, money isn't paper. Money is somebody's life converted into dollars. And that's why I get furious, and I know you do too, when government just wastes it. I mean, because somebody had to work hard for that money. Somebody sacrificed it. Somebody missed dinner with his or her kids to earn it. And then government takes a portion of it and says, trust us, we'll spend it wisely. Okay, spend it wisely. I mean, that's not an unreasonable demand. I mean, I'm not saying government shouldn't spend. Of course, government has legitimate responsibilities. Build the road, fix the bridge, you know, pay our police officers, maintain the sewer system, educate our children, defend the country. I mean, take care of legitimate public responsibilities. But when you keep giving money to programs that clearly aren't working, you know, government's just, I mean, it's so easy to just say, give me more money. I mean, you spent $10 million and it didn't work. So now you want $20 million. You spent $20 million and it got worse. And now the solution is what? Give me $50 million. You know what I'm saying? And part of that is, and I bring all of this up, because LSU New Orleans has reported another decline in its enrollment in its first semester back in the LSU system. University officials say there are 5,533, just to be precise, enrolled this fall, and that's down by about 130, 140 or so from a year ago, but it's short of the 6,000 projected students that the LSU system president Wade Rouse said the campus budget was built around. So what do you do? Right? I mean, so recruitment of new students, you know, has increased as far as new students who weren't already attending the University of New Orleans or LSU New Orleans, whatever they're calling it. So that has increased 21% compared with last fall. So you got a lot of new folks that are coming in. But the patient is still sick. I mean, those are meaningful signs. You increase the number of new students. There's some indication that retention of students improved dramatically. And, you know, after having fewer students overall, LSU New Orleans says fall revenue still increased $1.5 million because of increased fees associated with dual enrollment courses. So those are all, again, those are meaningful signs. But here's the problem. Again, the patient is still sick. I mean, you change the name on the hospital room, it doesn't cure the patient. I mean, UNO became LSU New Orleans on July 1st. I mean, and that's fine. But there's still only 5,500 students, 5,533, that is, to be exact. And again, let's remember where this university came from, because before Hurricane Katrina, enrollment was around 17,000. I mean, so we're at one third of that. Now, obviously, Katrina was catastrophic. You can't blame LSU New Orleans for everything that happened after 2005. But Katrina was 21 years ago. I mean, at some point, Katrina stops being the entire explanation. I mean, the university has been struggling with declining enrollment and financial.

0: problems for years, and it's laid people off. It has a combined or you know, it hasn't combined a lot of their programs. It hasn't eliminated academic programs. Now, it has reduced the physical footprint of the campus. They have used state money to address their debts. And now Louisiana taxpayers are saying, okay, let's put the name LSU on it. Under, you know, let's use LSU's marketing machine. You know, give students who don't get into Baton Rouge another pathway. Those are all reasonable ideas. But we cannot keep throwing good money after bad indefinitely. And I say that about every government institution. At some point, there has to be a scoreboard. You know what I'm saying? I mean, what gets measured gets done. Not, you know, not promises, you know, not pie in the sky, not branding, not press releases, but results. You know what I'm saying? Hard results. And if Louisiana taxpayers are going to invest tens of millions of dollars in stabilizing this campus, then somebody needs to tell us exactly what does success look like on this campus. I mean, is it 6,000 students? Is it 7,000? Is it 8,000? I mean, how long do we give it? How long do we give the University of New Orleans, or LSU New Orleans now? How long do we give it? 5 years? I mean, these are reasonable questions, because taxpayers work hard for their money. You know, the welder in Houma, he works hard for his money. The nurse in Shreveport, he works hard for it. The refinery worker in Lake Charles, the small business owner in Lafayette. And when Baton Rouge takes their money and sends it to the university, or excuse me, to LSU New Orleans, you know, that's the question. We can't just say, don't worry. We can't accept, you know, oh, we're working on it. Show us. And to Wade Rouse's credit, who's president of the LSU system, you know, he's acknowledging that the financial situation remains challenging. He's talking about better management, you know, using the LSU brand, and that's good. But now we got to execute, because we work too hard for our money, right? We all do. So tell us what success looks like in New Orleans. LSU New Orleans, what does success? But don't tell us not to worry about it. Everything's going to be all right. We've heard that story one too many times. Don't go anywhere. We'll be right back.
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2: 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We're driving at the truth and chasing that sunset painted red, white, and blue.

to American Ground Radio. Well, apparently, one of the great controversies in Washington, D.C. was somebody asking government employees a terrifying question. Are you ready for it? What did you accomplish last week? That's it. Five things. What did you accomplish? Just tell me five things you accomplished last week. That's all I want to know. You know, I mean, it doesn't have to be, you know, comprehensive. It does. You don't have to go into great, great detail. I just want to know five things you accomplished last week. Well, Elon Musk, if you remember, his Doge effort in 2025 asked federal employees to just five bullet points describing what they had accomplished during the previous week. And according to records released by Senator Chuck Grassley, there was an FBI employee who suggested because Elon Musk was asking that question, he needed to be investigated for information security and other violations. Now, let's be precise here. The released document doesn't establish that the FBI actually opened a criminal investigation into Musk over the email. It shows somebody inside the FBI, though, proposing to open an investigation and raise legal concerns because because Elon Musk asked that question. What did you accomplish each week? Now, for you small business owners, I mean, if you have employees, if you're not running the whole show and you have employees, that's a legitimate question. I mean, as small business owners, you probably don't take enough time during the week to ask that question, but I know it's on your mind. What did that employee accomplish last week? Five things. That's it. I mean, why is that offensive? Why is that threatening? How is that controversial? I mean, if I walked into my business tomorrow morning and I asked every employee, give me five things you accomplished last week, I wouldn't be able to do anything else the rest of the day. They're that productive. I know. I'm very proud of them. But I'm serious. I would be inundated with, I did this, I did that, I did five things in a whole week? Are you kidding me? I mean, we couldn't keep the doors open if folks only accomplished five things in a week. I mean,

It's crazy. I mean, and what are we talking about here? We're talking about accountability. I mean, millions of us live with it every single day. I mean, a salesman has, you know, a sales goal. A construction worker has a schedule. A nurse has patients. You know, a truck driver, it's got deliveries. It's got to make deliveries within a certain period of time. A teacher has students. A restaurant server, you know, has tables. And the question is, if you continually accomplish nothing, eventually somebody's going to ask, why are we paying you? I mean, why is that crazy? Why is that cruel? Why? I mean, that's employment. And yet you've got somebody inside the FBI, an FBI agent, suggesting that we need to open up some sort of, criminal investigation into Elon Musk. It's crazy, right? I mean, that's what you should be asking folks in your business and our government. I mean, asking government employees what they're accomplishing is not inherently an outrageous concept. And by the way, what a lot of times that does is it helps focus the employee to say, okay, I did this, I did that, I did this. And you go, okay, because, you know, sometimes it's Pareto's principle, right? You spend 80% of your time, you should be spending 80% of your time on 20% of the most valuable tasks. And if somebody asks you, what were the 5 things you did? What are the 10 things you did? I mean, you know, we don't want to get into any law enforcement trouble by asking such simple questions. But my point is, if you ask somebody, what did they do last week? And they spent, you know, 20% of their time, on, you know, 80% of this inaneness or distracting work, then they're not really focusing on the most important work that they need to be focused on. And that's the other part of this question. It's not to degrade or to shame someone by any means. It's a legitimate question. So nevertheless, Senator Grassley, released this information, and so apparently this special agent is the one. He urged other FBI agents to investigate Elon Musk. I mean, and he said, and this is crazy, and this just shows you this is someone that just does not know how the world works. He says Elon Musk profited off of asking the question of these thousands and thousands of federal employees what 5 things that they accomplished last week. How? That, and by the way, it's not Elon Musk that should be asking that. It should be the managers of the federal employees doing that on a weekly basis. It's just, it's crazy, right? All right, switching gears here. And we'll try to make this one really quick, and simple. Up in New York, there was a sheriff, Broome County Sheriff Frederick Ashkar went to Washington, D.C. This week to testify about New York's new Local Cops, Local Crimes Act. And so what this law does is it restricts local law enforcement agencies, this is crazy, folks, from entering into certain cooperation agreements with ICE. And the sheriff is saying, fine, but when we've already got somebody in our jail and federal authorities need our cooperation, why should the Capitol, why should Albany, why should the state of New York prevent law enforcement from working with ICE? I mean, it doesn't make any sense. So New York says local cops should concentrate on local crimes. Immigration enforcement is the federal government's responsibility. But if you've already got someone in your jail, if you're a local law enforcement and you've already got someone in your jail that the federal authorities are looking for, why would you not cooperate with them? I mean, and it's just crazy. And I think the underlying theme of his testimony before Congress was, you know, there are people in this country that want our nation to be lawless, for there just to be complete and utter chaos. And I

don't get that. I mean, how do you say to local authorities that, you know, that you cannot, if somebody is already inside your county jail and federal immigration authorities lawfully want that person, that what are you going to do with that person? You're going to let them back out on the street, right? And a local sheriff has somebody in custody, federal government has an immigration interest in that person, and the state of New York says, nah, let them go. I mean, it just doesn't make any sense. I mean, am I the only one? I mean, you've got a legitimate law enforcement agency that has information or custody that another legitimate law enforcement agency needs, and New York State says, yeah, you two, you shouldn't be talking to one another. That's just terrible. Well, we'll be right back.

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6: Time to talk deconsolidation in East Baton Rouge Parish. 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Metro Councilman Daryl Hurst is stopping by, and that's the conversation we're having. 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

0: taking some well-deserved time off. You know, there's a lot of folks that, you know, they say, oh, conservative. You know, first of all, that sometimes that's a nasty word to some people, isn't it? It's, you must be a heartless person. You must, you know, you don't understand this. You don't understand that. When did conservatism become such a pariah? And a lot of folks say, oh, it's not. Oh, it's not. It's not at all. Really? How many people, you're at a dinner party and you go, hey, I'm a full-fledged conservative. I'm all in for the conservative movement. Not a lot of people will say that. I mean, seriously, because there's a stigma with that. I mean, what does it actually mean to be conservative? I mean, some people hear that and it thinks, you know, they say, oh, you want to live in the past. Like, you know, that you want to act like things don't change. You want everything exactly the way it was 50 or 100 years ago. And I get that, but that's not necessarily what conserve means at all. I mean, to conserve something means you believe there's something worth conserving. I mean, think about your own life. You don't throw everything your parents taught you, you know, don't throw away everything your parents taught you simply because your parents are older than you. You keep the lessons that work. Does that make sense? I mean, seriously. I mean, you keep the lessons that work. You work hard. You tell the truth. You keep your word. You live within your means. You take responsibility when you make a mistake. You love your family. You help your neighbor. You respect other people's rights. You leave your children something better than what you have. I mean, are those ideas old? Of course they are. But old and obsolete aren't the same thing. There is an important distinction, right? So the wheel, right? The invention of the wheel, that's old. So is mathematics. So is the golden rule. So is marriage and friendship and courage and honesty. Now, nobody says, now we've been telling the truth for thousands of years. Isn't it time we tried something new? I mean, an idea doesn't acquire some sort of expiration date simply because it's worked for previous generations. And I think that is one way to understand the conservative temperament. It's not necessarily never change anything. It's before you change something, you know, before you throw a bunch of money at something, you know, and I know that's going to be very hard for you Democrats to understand. Understand why it's there. There's wisdom. You know what I'm saying? Before you change something, understand why it was there in the first place. I mean, there's wisdom in that. You know, imagine buying a 100-year-old house and you walk in the basement, you see this giant support beam and you say, well, that looks old. That's in the way. That's old. Let's tear it out. And the contractor says, wait a minute. That's basically what's holding up the house. And you say, I don't care. We're modernizing. Well, congratulations. You've modernized the living room into the basement. Because, you know, change doesn't automatically progress anything. I mean, if it did, you know, how many new government programs has our federal government, has our state government, I mean, how many of those programs that they've, you know, just concocted out of thin air and said, well, this is going to make things better. This is going to make everything better. It doesn't. So conservatism is not, I don't want anything to change. It's holding on to the things that work. We may have just enough time. I'm going to play a clip for you. Anyway, I found this funny, but it's about change. And the way things are today. Take a listen.
1: So you're telling me in the future, people just stare at a little box all day?
2: And in the future, you don't even own the music? You just pay every month to borrow it? Like, if you stop paying, the music just disappears?
1: Wait, so before people eat, they take a picture of the food and show strangers? And the strangers like and comment on it? So in the future, everyone has their own phone, and they use it to type messages instead of call? And if someone calls you without typing it first, it's considered rude? So you're telling me in the future, people just post?

0: get paid for it. For their diary? And in the future, a little box just tells you where to go, turn by turn. And people still get lost? If you want food from a restaurant, you just tap the box and a stranger brings it to your door. And you pay extra for that, and then you rate the stranger. Our moms always say don't talk to strangers. But in the future, everyone just talks to strangers all day on the little box and shows them their house and their kids. So in the future, nobody ever just sits with the quiet, like ever. That sounds really exhausting. In the future...
1: Well, and some of that is humorous, and some of that is, well, it's just the stark reality that things have changed. And the question is, you know, not to sound like an old man, get off my lawn, but the question is, for many of the things that have changed, are they for the better? Change isn't always good just for the sake of change, and I think that is an important distinction. So next time somebody says, you know, you're a conservative, you know, you don't want things to change. You just want to live in the past. No, we just don't want to forget the lessons of the past because, you know, as it is often said, those who forget the past, they're doomed to repeat the mistakes of the past. We'll be right back.
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0: Welcome back to American Ground Radio. I'm Louis R. Avalone, and my co-host, Stephen Parr, is taking some well-deserved time off. So glad that you could be with us. Did you see what Pete Buttigieg had to say? I know a lot of folks might say, who cares? I mean, seriously, who cares? Well, there's a lot of people have been paying attention to what Pete Buttigieg is saying recently. And what he's asking, because he's potentially running for president, of course, and some of the polling, which I don't believe, has him ranked, you know, in the top five, which is utterly ridiculous. But that's another discussion. But he made his round on the Sunday talk shows over the past weekend, and he says he would support adding seats to the United States Supreme Court as part of an overhaul he claims that would make the institution less partisan. So he's basically talking about packing the court. And I've got a very simple question for Pete Buttigieg's argument for expanding the Supreme Court. He says that the Supreme Court has become too partisan. Okay. Then explain to me, somebody help me here. Explain to me how adding more Supreme Court justices through the political process makes the court less political. I mean, aren't you just making the court more political? I mean, you're not really changing the tenor and the tone of the court by adding more justices through the same process, through the same political process. But yet he told Meet the Press that he thinks, you know, adding more seats is part of a broader reform effort for the Supreme Court. So he's not really stopping there. And he's talking about a 15-member court. And, of course, the Constitution does not require just nine Supreme Court justices. Congress has changed the size several times in the American history, or in American history, rather. So Congress can change it. It's just crazy. These guys come up with these ideas, and does anybody say, wait a minute, how does that make anything better? Stay tuned. We got more American Ground Radio coming up.
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4: I just heads up, there's a helicopter down over there.
3: ATC.net capturing responders after a news helicopter crashed, killing at least three people near the scene of an earlier fatal bus crash in Los Angeles. More than 50 firefighters responding. There had been a swarm of TV news helicopters over the scene of the bus accident. A federal judge reaffirmed Tuesday the only way President Trump's name can be added to the Kennedy Center is an act of Congress. A short time later, the board overseeing the famed Performing Arts Institution voted to shut down for renovations. Then President Trump dropped the hammer and put a halt to the reno. ABC's Jonathan Curl.
5: Democratic Congresswoman Joyce Beatty, a non-voting member of the board, said every decision about the Kennedy Center's future was tied to naming it after Trump.
6: Every time there's an issue that comes up, it has been connected. We will consider it to this, but, or unless, it has Donald Trump's name on the building.
5: The president himself declared the closing will take place immediately, adding that if the courts don't allow his name to go up, the reconstruction and the renovation of the Kennedy Center will not take place.
3: In a surprise move Tuesday afternoon, Congressman Thomas Massie introduced articles of impeachment against Defense Secretary Pete Hegseth. Massie says the element of surprise was part of his plan.
7: Well, frankly, I was concerned that Mike Johnson would end Congress again, like shorten even our already truncated work period if he found out I was doing this. So I shared the idea with nobody.
3: The Kentucky Republican spoke for over an hour on the House floor, accusing Hegseth of waging an illegal war with Iran since congressional approval was not granted, ignoring the 60-day resolution, and for the illegal capture of a foreign leader, Venezuela's Nicolas Maduro. Pennsylvania reporting a fourth measles-related death. State officials saying an unvaccinated

0: vaccinated 18-year-old died from complications associated with the disease. 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
19: It's a new report revealing details about the holdout juror in the Lindsey Clancy trial. Earlier this month, the jury was unable to reach a unanimous verdict and the judge declared that mistrial. Remember, she killed her three children. That has never been in doubt.

0: but now another trial. Potentially, Nate Foy is on it. Nate.
1: Hey, Harris. Yeah, we're still waiting on word from the Plymouth County DA on plans on how they intend to move forward. But as you mentioned, the breaking report here is from the New York Post describing this juror as a Haitian Catholic and the brother of that juror telling the New York Post that his brother's Catholic faith did not cloud his judgment at all in his deliberations in this trial. The brother said the family's life has been turned upside down, saying that they're getting hounded by reporters and true crime fanatics. The brothers says, quote, we just had some of them from the New York Post article, if you want to pull them back up, Harris. My family cannot leave the house. They are leaving notes at my mother's house. They won't leave us alone, and we don't know anything. People have been calling me like crazy. It's crazy. The brother also says that the family didn't even know that he was serving on the jury, so it was all a surprise to them. Judge William Sullivan has sealed the juror's name, citing safety concerns. He's impounding all of those names until further notice. As for where we go from here, Clancy is due back in court 2 weeks from today on September 29th for a status hearing. And again, we are still waiting on the plans from the Plymouth County DA to retry the case. I'll send it back to you, Harry.
0: I see a lot of ground for fire there.
2: So, what have we learned, ladies and gentlemen? Why, we've learned something important here. The lefties are attacking a Haitian person. The lefties could be, they're all upset. They've been mad at the holdout. The defense lawyer wanted him thrown off the case. They're attacking a Haitian man, not just a black man, but a Haitian man who happens to be Catholic. And the news media apparently has done enough to dox the guy that a lot of their own types know who he is. They're harassing the guy's family. Amazing. We've got a lot more to talk about than Lindsey Clancy today, the aftermath of that case. Welcome. Boston Early's Rush Hour, the fastest hour in American media. Today was a hearing day on Capitol Hill. We have so many cuts from Cash Patel. That was, that hearing was just amazing. But also, Treasury Secretary Scott Bessent testified with the House today. Let's see what else is in the news. Oh, we've got a few other things here. Carnegie Mellon has had a professor that they're promising swift action against. University leaders say that professor, the professor's name is Uja Anya, and made social comment posts that violated the university. This is one of the ones about Charlie Kirk and all his business about the, on the anniversary of his death, Kirk mess. And then on another post, appeared to read, "Die first, white man, then ask yourself why I'm dancing." And other things like that. That's not the first time in, that she has, said things that have been upsetting during the 2022 of Queen Elizabeth II's life. She posted, "May her pain be excruciating." The Carnegie Mellon had to distance themselves from that comment. Well, you know what? American universities, we've all known this, filled with radical lefties. And now their chickens have come home to roost. These people are all on social media, saying horrible things. Also, and then he was looking for the story. I don't need the story. But according to the AP, Kennedy, the board at the Kennedy Center said, "Oh, you know what? It's just going to close. We're done." They had another ruling because it was going to say, you know, renovated by Trump. And then some judge stepped in. "You can't put that on there." So the board of directors at the Kennedy Center, "Screw it. We're just going to close the joint. Nobody else is stepping in." Apparently a huge chunk of the ceiling had fallen in. The place was in severe need of renovations. But because Trump's doing it and his name and so forth and so forth, you get these radical leftist judges. "You can't do that. You can't." So fine. Send the judge in to fix it. Send these leftists in to fix it. By the way, where's the Kennedy family? They have plenty of loot. Why didn't the Kennedy family, as a family, just step in and say, you know what? It bears Jack Kennedy's name. We're going to take care of all of the financial burdens associated with restoring it and making the place habitable. But they want to keep haranguing Trump. So Trump decides, we're out. You fix it. President Trump has blasted the Supreme Court disaster. This news broke last night. He lashed out, though, at the Supreme Court justices after justices ruled against the administration on his mail-in voter initiative. Republicans just got another bad decision from the United States Supreme Court, one that the court system took forever to give, then blamed it in part on no time left to implement a solution to our totally corrupt and out-of-control mail-in voting disaster, which is a laughingstock all over the world, and where we're the only country that has to endure such a nation-destroying scam. He praised Samuel Alito and Clarence Thomas, who dissented from Monday's order. He called the pair two legends. He also made remarks saying that these people, some of his nominees, he doesn't even recognize them from their rulings or in the courses, from their interviews. So he is T-I-C-K-E-D. He is so ticked over this. I find it remarkable that in the United States of America, you have this scam, and the president is absolutely right about that. This mail-in voting has been, look, go back in history. Even Jimma. You don't know who Jimma is, Carlos? Jimma. Jimma Carter. Jimma. President Jimma Carter. Even Jimma said, look, mail-in voting, and Democrats then were even saying, this mail-in voting is a bad idea. It's rife for fraud. One can do the research. Go consult Grok or ChatGTP or Atlas or Claude or Margie or Joe, whatever AI program you use. Oh, speaking of that, Maxine Waters is on the warpath about AI. Ooh, she was at one of the hearings, I think it was Scott Bessent. Yeah, Auntie Maxie. Not happy about AI. But anyway, just go to AI and look at, ask AI to find it for you. Democrats were in opposition of it. And that was before we had all of their Democrat Party scams, like this ballot harvesting scam, which has been abused. And we know it's been abused. Look no further than Los Angeles, where payments were made to homeless people, harvesting votes. Look at all the anecdotal evidence that we have had, which needs to be thoroughly investigated, about people abusing nursing homes with ballot harvesting. And it is a total scam, as is so much of our system. When you look at, for instance, the way that Medicaid has been abused with scams, Medicare. Look at the way that SNAP, EBT, has been abused with scams. All you have to do is look at the federal government open for business to scammers in almost, and not just the feds, state governments, local governments too. Scammers have figured out ways to get money, to get results from what they want. Why wouldn't people scam mail-in voting? So, it almost seems impossible. You have Republican senators who refuse to go along and say, let's kill this filibuster, let's do what we have to do so that we can pass the SAVE Act. You have Thune, useless. As a majority, useless. So you have Trump out here by himself trying to actually deal with the embarrassment of the way that American elections are run. And as I mentioned in previous shows, the nation of Somalia, well, if you want to call it a nation, look, even they have biometric ID, security,

0: 2024, Eddie Grant wins his case. Against who? Against Donald Trump. For using this song without permission. 4 years it took after the Republican candidate used it in his 2020 campaign. 40 seconds. 4 years later, a judge in Manhattan on this day ruled that Trump had breached Eddie Grant's copyright and was liable for damages. I don't know how much, if any, damages were ever really awarded from this, but since we're in the court system, I don't know whether Carlos has anything planned with this one. In 2022, Cardi B had a guilty plea to third-degree assault, second-degree reckless endangerment, had to serve 15 days of community service. She assaulted, allegedly, two female bartenders back in 2018. The victims claimed that Cardi B and her entourage threw bottles and alcohol at them. She was indicted on 14 charges, two counts of felony assault. Is this that Cardi person?
1: Ago, I was dancing for dollars. No, it's really real if I let you be my mama.
0: Oh,
1: you don't
0: want to
1: do it like me. I'm too crazy.

0: Anyway, Cardi indicted on 14 charges, 2 felony assault with intent to cause physical injury stemming from the incident. James Golden Sterling coming right back. Keep it right here.
1: Rush.
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1: This is The Rush.
2: Kamala slept with people to get to where she is. Who did she sleep with? Name one person. Whereas Trump slept with a bunch of kids to get where he is.
3: Oh, please.
2: Not sleep with. Grape.
3: You know what? These people are nuts.
2: It's weird,
3: enough
2: right?
3: For her. Enough of her. It's weird, right? You know what? By the way, thank you for catching that horrible language. I thought that would be deleted. But the person that admitted that made all this happen was Willie Brown. All you have to do is look it up. Willie Brown went public with his relationship with Kamala Harris. Downtown Willie Brown, former mayor. Out there, San Francisco's former mayor and political bigwig. Okay, speaking of Kamala, in the news, Gavin Newsom did an interview with Jake Tapper. Let's do the, but Fox did a treatment on it, so cut one.
4: Earlier and this was the tonight, result of it. We heard this from the California governor, Gavin Newsom.
5: You're not even the only Californian.
6: No, right. Yeah.
5: You got Rokana, Kamala.
6: Yeah, I don't know if she runs, but we'll see.
5: I know she's called around.
6: Yeah, but I wouldn't run if she ran.
5: If she runs, you will not?
6: Of course not. Why would I? I wouldn't do that to her. I wouldn't do it to me. Why would I wouldn't do that to you? I wouldn't waste everyone's time.
4: So, Gavin Newsom fly fishing with Jake Tapper for an interview there, saying that he's not going to run if Kamala Harris runs. You surprised by that?
7: A little bit. Yeah, I am a little surprised by that.
4: The fly fishing or the news?
7: You're going to get that. Well, maybe both, but I would say the news is somewhat surprising. Let's remember this.

0: Rose from California, and Newsom may be thinking that if he were to run while she's running, that the California vote, which he would obviously want to have, he'd want to have, you know, full support of California Democrats, might not be with him, and it would make it hard for both of them. So that could be what he's thinking about there. It could be.
1: That's good news. Another reason I think Kamala Harris should run. Let me see how much time we have left. We don't have time to get it in here. Maybe we'll get to it today. Maybe we'll hold it for tomorrow. Pete Buttigieg was on Meet the Depressed over the weekend, and Kirsten Walker axed him, little Ebonic language there, axed him about Kamala in her book saying, you know, hey, Pete Buttigieg would have been good, except he's gay. And, you know, with a black woman and a gay guy, this is when she was running last time. How come she didn't pick him? Because he's gay. And so Pete Buttigieg was axed by Kirsten. You think America's ready for a gay guy to be president? And, of course, what is he going to say? Because we got to get to the hearing stuff. You know, Kamala in the news. Run, Kamala, run. I would like to see Kamala Harris run again. Wouldn't you? What do you mean, no?
2: I don't have time to watch like an unprepared person like go on TV and make fun of herself all the time. Then,
1: why not? It's entertaining. And Democrat, and she could spend another billion for nothing. Money for nothing. We'll be right back. Don't go away.

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6: 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Metro Councilman Daryl Hurst is stopping by, and that's the conversation we're having. 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
7: Jerry. 1962 was the year, my friends. The four seasons.

0: Yeah, many of you remember this. Remember when it was on the charts? Man, you couldn't wait to hear it come up in the rotation on the radio. They were number one 5 weeks with that one. In 1965, 3 years later, Otis Redding released his third album, Otis Blue. Now, it wasn't household at the time. On that album was his version of Respect. He wrote the song. Later, of course, Aretha Franklin turned it out. On that album also, I've Been Loving You Too Long. And he did a cover of The Stones, I Can't Get No Satisfaction. Otis Blue now is considered to be one of the greatest albums of all time. Just an iconic soul music album. And I tell you what, if you have never heard the live version of I've Been Loving You Too Long, that's one of the Otis in Paris albums. Oh, amazing. Otis Redding. On this day in 1965, the great Otis Redding. Okay, ladies and gentlemen, let's launch into Cash Patel. We got so many, I don't even know where to start. I tell you what, he had so many exchanges with the other senator from Vermont. Nobody, by the way, Carlos came up with a brilliant idea. I have to tell you, Carlos is becoming quite the politico, as it were. Carlos says the only way he would like to see Kamala run. Tell him. Why am I telling him? You have a voice.
1: A two women ticket, preferably AOC from New York and Kamala from California.
0: Coast this is coast. Brilliant. A coast to coast, two woman ticket. Who's on top, may I ask?
1: Let them figure it out. I don't want to get into it.
0: A two-woman ticket, let them figure out who goes on top. The woman power ticket from L.A. and New York, and from California and New York, from the coastal cities. And California, New York, Kamala and AOC. Now, I'd pay money to see that ticket, Carlos. Absolutely right. Okay, Cash Patel mixed it up. Vermont has another senator besides the socialist Bernie.

0: guy by the name of Peter Welch. Anyway, some of these exchanges he had with Cash Patel, great. Let's start with 15 and get to Cash and Peter.
1: Mr. Patel, is the FBI currently investigating, or did the FBI ever investigate the author of that article, Ms. Fitzpatrick, following that Atlantic Star?
2: As a U.S. citizen, I have every right to claim the truth. She printed false material. I'm taking her to court as
1: they
2: a personal private. Let me finish.
1: No,
2: as a personal
1: you're
2: private
1: answering a
2: citizen,
1: question I didn't ask.
2: I am allowed to participate in my own defense, especially when there's a smear campaign, one which you are participating and continuing the falsehoods and lies that have been directed at me because of the historic. You cannot stand the fact that President Trump and this FBI have made America more secure than it has ever been. You didn't do it in your 20 years in the Senate. No other administration has done it. We've done it. Your time's up.
0: Boom! Beautiful. Let's go to some more. Senator Pete Welch, here's a cut 16. Let's just roll down the line. Here you go.
2: But you bet we're going to have them there and manning the post for election interference matters.
1: Wait, I thought you weren't going to be sending people to the polls.
2: When did you hear that? It's just another
1: lie.
2: When
1: you answered Mr. Blumenthal.
2: Nope.
1: So you are sending.
2: We have
1: FBI
2: election
1: to the polls.
2: Crisis coordinators manned at all 56 field offices.
1: All right.
2: Election integrity is of paramount importance. This FBI is not going to shy away
1: effort. This is
2: and if you want to continue lying about the men and women of the FBI so you can have your 4-second campaign ad, go ahead. But the historic results, the 20% reduction in murder rate, the 1,100 terrorist attacks stopped, the 11,000 children found, the 54,000 violent offenders are what this FBI is driving towards. The top 10 most captured, six of the most wanted fraudsters captured. You asked where we're spending our resources. We are spending the resources in delivering the most prolific reduction in crime in U.S. history, crushing violent crime, and defending the homeland, and that's where we're going to continue to
1: do. I ask that my time be restored.
3: And yes, that my time be restored. And yes, the question, you know, I didn't like it.
0: More, cut 17. Let's continue with the other senator from Vermont, Peter.
3: Mr. Chairman, I asked him my time be restored because I don't like his answers here.
1: My concern is that this means what you are willing to do for the president in this year's midterm elections that the president is already saying are going to be rigged if he loses. Last year during the president's State of the Union, President Trump referred to Democrats and said, this is public at the State of the Union, the only way they can get elected is to cheat. Do you agree with President Trump's statement?
2: The information you're discussing involves ongoing investigations, and I'm not going to comment.
1: No, I'm asking you.
2: I gave
1: about
2: you my
1: his
2: answer.
1: Assertion that in this upcoming election,
2: the
1: days
2: president
1: away
2: has
1: from
2: the
1: now,
2: absolute right as any
1: the
2: president
1: only way
2: to make whatever
1: that
2: statements
1: the Democrats
2: he wants.
1: Can win is to cheat. Do you agree with the president?
2: Based upon the Russiagate hoax and everything else that's happened, the president is completely justified in making his opinions known, as does any president before him.
0: Now, my favorite exchange between Cash Patel and the Democrat senator, the other senator from Vermont, the one nobody really ever hears of, Peter Welch, was the final one. Cut 14. This goes by quick, but it is a beauty. Here you go.
1: The rule of law is the president saying in advance that
2: are you done with your campaign ad? By the way,
1: it's been rigged.
2: I want to know how your wealth increased 4,000% since you became a United States Senator. That's a magic act. All Americans should be available.
1: Mr. Patel.
4: Let's knock it off. Senator.
0: How did your wealth go up 4,000% since you've been a senator? That's a magic act. Explain it to the American people. Let's knock it off. One's great. Oh, boy. All right, more from the hearing today. I want to play one thing that I did not know. Oh, before we get to that one thing, let's deal with the senator from Hawaii. She's such an embarrassment. Mazie Hirono, cut 10. This Mazie Hirono is just embarrassing.

0: Patel.
1: Another reason.
0: When can we expect your response to our letter?
2: I actually provided for the first time ever, no director did before, a full analysis of not only my travel records, but Director Comey and Ray's as well. And when
0: so
2: you look at that.
0: Is there a date anywhere in there for when you're going to respond to us?
2: It's already been responded to.
0: What was that?
2: It's already been responded to. That letter is public.
0: I don't have the response. Do you have it right there with you? Maybe you can hand it to me.
2: You can
0: and the reason I asked that is I had a director who said that there was a report that he had right then and there, and it didn't come to me until a lot later. So if you have a response, give it to me right now, please.
2: It's public. Go look it up.
0: I assume that there is no response. I'm not
2: going to
0: be holding my breath that you're going to provide that response. So anyway, if this snorkel tour
1: is online, go look it up. You know what they're hassling him about here? Because the press tried to blow it up into something it wasn't. When he attended Pearl Harbor, very solemn ceremonies, he's one of the few, and they do let people, they let VIPs, frankly, have an underwater tour of Pearl Harbor. You're not usually allowed in there. It's a snorkel base, but even then, it's very restricted, and Cash Patel took one. And they're trying to make it into some big deal like he did something wrong, unethical. It's not. And, of course, he's not the only person that's ever done it. Many other people have done it before. Democrats go on and on about this stuff. Okay, I want to get to some of the meat of his hearings. I got two cuts here. This is amazing, and I'm going to ask you in advance. Well, let's just go. Cut 12 first. Go ahead. Let's hear Cash on this.
2: And that's success on the top 10 when I was having a discussion with the vice president. He said, can't we replicate that on the fraudsters that are fleecing American seniors and our kids of money that they need? So we launched, pursuant to the vice president's idea, the Most Wanted Fraudsters list with the same motive behind it. We need information on where these individuals are hiding out, and we need information to piece together some of their cases. So since June, this is no small task. We have captured and arrested and brought back to justice six of the most wanted fraudsters. I think there's 12 on that list right now, totaling $2 billion in fraud across Medicare, SNAP, COVID-19 relief funds, PPA, and whatnot. They were on the run collectively for 5,000 days on four separate continents, and each one of them has been arrested, and one's in the pipeline to come back. We'll get them back shortly. But all are in custody, and five of the six are here in the United States.
1: Now, I want to go, so we've had amazing, he's had amazing ability with the fraud. Cut 13, this is amazing. Listen to Cash Patel talk about the most wanted list.
2: In 2025, according to the Uniform Crime Report, we delivered the largest reduction in the murder rate in the history of America. We, the FBI, captured more than 2.5 times the number of the top 10 most wanted fugitives on the FBI's list from the prior administration. In fact, Mr. Chairman, I'm proud to announce today, and I hate to correct you, we haven't captured 9 of the top 10 most individuals on our list. We've captured 10. Just this past weekend, we captured a thug down in Venezuela who is on our most wanted list and on the run for years. He has been captured, apprehended, and is on his way back to the United States of America. That's 10 of 10. Nobody in the FBI history has done that.
1: Nobody in FBI history went through the 10 most wanted and got all 10 until now. Cash Patel, under his leadership, the FBI has done it. Now, this question I want to ask those of you news junkies. Have you read about what you're about to hear about? Think about it as you're listening to it. Have you read about this? Have you seen it on the mainstream television news reports? Have you read it in mainstream or other news publications? Cut 11. This is a major initiative that Cash Patel and the FBI are working on.
3: Could you talk about your commitment to continue in providing
1: this
3: resources
1: is Amy
3: for the fraud investigations and give us some update? We know in Minnesota that we've had over 98 people and 60 convictions indicted. Convicted with more to come. Could you talk about the status, not just in Minnesota, but across the country?
2: Yes, Senator, and thanks for bearing through the rain in 2 years running at the Law Enforcement Memorial. So there's two types of fraud that I want to talk about real quick. in Minnesota specifically, it's related to the Feeding Our Futures program, which racked up a fraud about $500 million in value, which was money that was sent from basically the federal government through the state governments through entities that were dispersed illegally in Minnesota. And as you said, we've indicted and charged about 100 people, and I think majority of them have been convicted. The rest of that investigation is ongoing, and we're going to continue to root out that fraud in Minnesota. And that fraud is led by, the president's anti-fraud task force. And we were just in Kansas City yesterday with the vice president doing another version of that and highlighting the fact that the FBI had arrested 6 of the most wanted fraudsters in the world in the last 3 months, totaling over $2 billion in fraud. They were on 4 separate continents. We found them all, and we returned them here to justice. And we are now in the process of returning that money. The second part of that, real quick, Senator, is the scam center fraud. So the FBI has launched, and I hosted the first ever Scam Center symposium in Southeast Asia in the cross-border regions of Thailand, Burma, and Cambodia, which no one really ever thinks about, is the epicenter of the fraud that tens of thousands of Americans are facing. And in the last 18 months, the FBI has read 4 joint operations overseas in the Middle East and in Southeast Asia, where we've seen $17 billion in fraud.
1: What?
2: Crypto and cash. And we've also, that's our Operation Blackout. That is the premier law enforcement program leading the annihilation of scam centers. We go in there, we free the traffic workers, we collect evidence, and then we work with our partners to literally bulldoze those scam centers so they can never be up again. And we suffocate their communications capability with the private sector by eliminating their access to the internet. And the last thing is, through Operation Level Up, we're on the proactive side of fraud. So we have reached out to our communities and our partners and said, if you see something, if you are a target, let us know early. We've prevented $1 billion in fraud from Americans before they were victimized by these scam centers. We're going to continue that work.
1: Have you ever heard anything about that in the press? This is amazing. And this scam stuff, all of us get these scam calls. All of us know what he's talking about. All right, got to do one. This is what the press is focused on. I got the AP story here. FBI Chief Cash Patel defends loosening of employment standards on bestiality and prostitution. You're saying to yourself, what the hell? I remember when the story broke. So John Kennedy pressed him on this. We got to do this real quick, Carlos, and then we'll get the clip of the day. John Kennedy, 40 seconds. This is how he addressed this supposed scandal. Cut 18. Here you go.
4: And get into bestiality.
2: That was my initial response, Senator. But they then explained to me and showed me cases in which people were forced into it and had applied to the FBI. And so I thought they should be considered. It's not an automatic disqualification. That's all.
4: Okay. All right. I think I understand. But you're not telling us today that if a human being had sex with an animal, that they can still be an FBI agent?
2: No.
4: Are you?
2: No.
4: They can't be, can they?
2: They cannot.
4: In fact, they ought to be in jail, right?
2: They all are.
4: Yeah, well, okay.
1: Unbelievable. Okay, as we go into the break, we are going to remember the heavenly birthday of Sylvia Moy. Not a household name, but she's songwriter, producer. She was the first woman at a Detroit-based music label to write and produce. That was, of course, for Motown. She's a songwriter. This is one of the songs that she co-wrote with Stevie. The late, great Sylvia Moy, who passed away in 2017 at age 78. Sylvia Moy. Genius. We'll be back with the clip of the day. Boston Early's Rush Hour, fastest hour in American media continues. Don't go away.
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5: 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Here's Jake Novak.
8: Insurance experts say the good old seatbelt is still the most effective lifesaver in case of an accident. 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It's those folks who are responsible for the much more persistent chimes or bells in your vehicle that just keep going and going and going until you comply. Resistance is futile. The buckle up reminders were supposed to become even more widespread this month. New federal safety regulations were supposed to require more persistent chimes, not just for the driver's seat, but for the front passenger seat too. But U.S. automakers say they needed more time. So D.C. is giving them 2 more years. The catch is that's going to be when some rear seat warnings will be required too. Of course, some people really, really hate seatbelts, and they work hard to fool these warning systems. They buy special devices to fool the alarm, or they just sit on top of a buckled seatbelt strap. The struggle is real. I'm Jake Novak.
5: This is Moving America.
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0: Now, here's James Golden.
3: The clip of the day. You want to hear it. It's the clip of the day.
4: Cherry hearings this morning at which Cash Patel was. There's one drama person always. It's Spartacus. Cory Booker, New Jersey, mixing it up at the hearings today. Here it is.
5: Were you done?
6: By the way, violent crime arrests by the FBI in New Jersey are up 75% on top of the historic results we've already delivered for the American people.
5: And yeah, thanks to the state police and local police
6: officers. Irrespective of the lies that he continues to tell.
5: Nothing I have said here is a lie.
6: You said your time's up. Are you done or not?
5: If you want my questions, go to the next person. This is ridiculous. What a mockery you are.
6: You are the biggest mockery in the United States Senate, and you're sitting next to Schiff.
5: Yeah, well, 8 million people in New Jersey don't think so. At least I didn't get my job the way you got your job.
7: Are you going to interfere with Senator Graham, asking her questions, too?
5: I certainly will not.
7: Too, as well? Are you done now?
5: Are you ready
7: to shut up?
5: I am done, sir.
7: Senator Graham.
4: Never heard Grassley. Are you ready to shut up? Oh, my gosh, folks, we're going to leave you today with the music of the Jacksons. The Jackson 5, and then, of course, the Jacksons. One of the original members of the Jacksons, the 5, Tito, passed away on this day in 2024. He had a heart attack, 70 years old. They were the first group to ever have 4 consecutive number one hits right out the box. And, of course, you know who the Jacksons are and what they became. Remembering the great Tito Jackson, guitarist, vocalist with the Jackson 5, the Jacksons. James Golden. Bo Snerdly. The fastest hour in American media comes to a close. May God bless, protect each and every single one of you, your families, your loved ones. Love and gratitude for your being here with me, allowing me to be with you. God willing, we'll be back tomorrow.

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3: Yeah, so I work for my father-in-law. 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
4: 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If it's a 10-year plan, if it's a 5, I don't care, but I need a plan. What does he want from his business after this transition's over? And he needs to decide that now. The more gradual the succession plan, the higher the probability that it's successful.
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9: This is Bloomberg. Dave here for this Wednesday, the 16th of September from London. Coming up today, hostile and hybrid. A string of security incidents fuels concerns over Russia's growing hybrid war across the continent. Europe's stress test. Ursula von der Leyen gets ready to outline her ambitions as the EU confronts wars, tariffs and economic fragmentation. Artificial limits. White House officials meet Anthropic as tensions grow over calls to slow advancement of AI development. Plus, hike and seek. The Fed prepares to raise rates as stubborn inflation collides with Trump's demand for lower borrowing costs.
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9: 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So stocks and bonds posting really quite modest moves ahead of what's expected to be an interest rate hike in the US, the first from the Fed since 2023. Will that turn into a cycle? It's the big question. 10-year Treasury yields are steady at 4.99%. MSCI Asia Pacific Index stocks are up by 0.4%. Stock futures for the US and Europe are also gaining 0.2%. LVMH lost its crown as France's most valuable company yesterday. It's dropped out of Europe's top 10 lists of companies, which I thought was interesting, and oil prices pausing the rally. Brent crude at the moment trading at $108.16, down 0.5%. Those are the markets. These are our top stories. Tensions between Russia and Europe are intensifying after a string of security incidents

0: across the continent. Denmark has summoned Russia's ambassador, while Lithuania is investigating a drone that entered from Belarus. EU Foreign Policy Chief Kaja Kallas says that Moscow is deliberately testing Europe's resolve.
1: We have seen Russia's dangerous, reckless, full display past 48 hours. Russian warship fired flares at Danish helicopter. NATO jets had to shoot down a drone over Lithuania. Russia struck a passenger train near the border with Ukraine, and Poland pulled a drone from its waters. We need to be clear-eyed. Those are not accidents. They are calculated attempts by Russia to weaken our resolve, test our unity, and play with fears of escalation.
0: Kaja Kallas spoke as Dutch police investigate apparent sabotage that caused widespread disruption across the country's rail network on Tuesday. Meanwhile, NATO Secretary General Mark Rutte told Politico that the alliance has all the response options available if Russia continues its actions. He is in the UK today for talks with Prime Minister Andy Burnham. Growing tensions between the EU and Russia come as Ursula von der Leyen delivers her State of the European Union speech this morning. The Commission President faces challenges from Ukraine and the Middle East to US tariffs, AI and competitiveness. She's expected to unveil a sweeping new trade and security EU-Canada partnership with Prime Minister Mark Carney, who is set to attend. EU Financial Services Commissioner Maria Luisa Albuquerque told Bloomberg that the bloc also needs to tackle barriers within its own markets.
2: Fragmentation of the markets is what is weighing on costs, is what is not allowing for efficiency. And in some areas of banking, like investment banking, it's even worse. So fragmentation is the main problem.
0: Maria Luisa Albuquerque there on a plan that is already facing resistance from lawmakers and member states. That highlights the challenge that von der Leyen faces in turning EU ambitions into action as she also gets ready to unveil plans to protect children online. A draft seen by Bloomberg would set the age for independent social media use within the EU at 15 years of age. The UK is reportedly in talks with Canada to join a new global defence bank. The Guardian and the BBC report that the Chancellor, John Healey, will raise this idea when he meets Canadian Finance Minister François-Philippe Champagne this week. Treasury officials stress that no decision has been made. Bloomberg's James Walcock has more.
3: Canada's hope is its Defence, Security and Resilience Bank will give allied nations cheaper rates to borrow for their military spending. Rachel Reeves had rejected Canada's multilateral plan only a few months ago, but her replacement, John Healey, is a former Defence Secretary who quit in a row over military funding. Now he's tasked with finding the money to fund his old department while managing Britain's perilous finances. In London, James Walcock, Bloomberg Radio.
0: Swiss voters are likely to reject a proposal to tighten the country's long-standing policy of neutrality. Final polls show that between 63% and 68% oppose the change ahead of the September 27th referendum. The measure would prevent Switzerland imposing sanctions unless they are approved by the United Nations. The campaign followed Switzerland's decision to mirror EU sanctions against Russia after the 2022 invasion of Ukraine. AI safety concerns are drawing growing attention in Washington with Trump officials meeting Anthropic executives. Meta CEO Mark Zuckerberg has meanwhile backed independent safety checks instead of slowing development across the whole of the industry. Left-wing Democratic Senator Bernie Sanders is calling for President Trump and China's Xi Jinping to agree ground rules for the technology.
4: A super intelligent AI that escapes human control will not simply be an American problem. It will not be a Chinese problem. It will be humanity's problem.
0: That was Bernie Sanders appearing there alongside former Trump advisor Steve Bannon in a rare show of bipartisan concern over AI. The growing pushback comes as Bloomberg understands that OpenAI is discussing a funding round that could value the company at more than $1.2 trillion. The Federal Reserve is expected to raise interest rates today for the first time since 2023, despite President Trump's push for lower borrowing costs. But Carlyle Group CEO Harvey Schwartz says that low rates may not make economic sense.
5: For those that are always wishing for rates to go back to zero, that generally is not consistent with an economy that's doing as well as ours is. So I think the Fed's got their hands full.
0: So that was Carlyle's Harvey Schwartz speaking as markets see a greater than 90% chance of a quarter point hike with another increase priced in by the end of the year. Bond traders are also betting that the sell-off in treasuries will continue after yields reached their highest in almost two decades. And lastly, pop star Ed Sheeran is facing a backlash after support act Macklemore was dropped from his US tour. The news comes after the American rapper called for a free Palestine during a previous performance. Bloomberg's Hugh Adebayo has that story.
6: Multiple performers have dropped out of Ed Sheeran's US tour, citing the removal of Macklemore for making pro-Palestinian remarks on stage as the reason. Among them was Phineas, the brother of pop star Billie Eilish, who said in a statement, "Artists must not be silenced when they speak up for the oppressed." The announcements came hours after Sheeran released a statement on social media saying he would not be drawn into a public debate about Gaza and that he wasn't responsible for the removal, blaming promoters Messina Touring Group for the decision. Weeks ago, Macklemore showed images of devastation in Gaza during two concerts in New Jersey, after which some venues pressured the tour promoters to drop him. In London, Tiwa Adebayo, Bloomberg Radio.
0: And those are our top stories for you this morning. Let's get to the markets now ahead of what is expected to be this interest rate hike by the Fed. The big question is whether this is a cycle or not. 10-year Treasury yields, though, are steady at 4.99%. As traders also see more hikes from the ECB and the Bank of England, actually, than policymakers expect. In terms of stocks this morning, also it's fairly muted. The MSCI Asia Pacific Index is up by 0.4%. Stock futures for the US and Europe are also up 0.2 this morning. LVMH has lost its crown as France's most valuable company. Oil prices, in terms of the rally, it does seem to have paused a little bit, although we're trading above $108 a barrel for Brent crude futures. So those are the markets for you. Now, in a moment, we are going to be thinking about Europe. It's a plan to try to address challenges. I mean, from these hybrid attacks to AI to climate change and so much more, we're going to be talking about the EU State of the Union address. This is speaking to, you know, 450 million citizens in 27 countries. It also comes amid growing concerns about conflict in its widest sense as Germany prepares its hospitals. We've got a special report on that. But before we get to that, something a bit interesting, a bit fun, has also caught my attention this morning. I always love Kate Crader's stories, especially the CEO Diet, which is a series that she does for Bloomberg Business Week, where she talks to executives around the world about all sorts of things, about how they're kind of trying to manage their time, what they're thinking about, you know, maybe the advice that they had, what they have learned from their first jobs, all sorts of things that she asks them about that are relevant, sometimes tangential to work. This time she's been talking to CEOs and founders about what skills they are trying to master. They don't always seem totally in line with their business, but you can kind of see crossover. So executives wanting to learn how to play the guitar, how to be more grateful, how to master AI prompts, how to cook better. I just love all the CEOs that she's spoken to, especially the founders. They always get my attention. Like Eric Liu, who founded the delivery service, you know, the food delivery business Hungry Panda, which I really like, and a woman who founded a business based on loans. She, I love this, perhaps will be a little bit of competition for the likes of us. She's about to launch her own podcast, and although she normally trains bonds and administers loans, she's now trying to master the art of asking the question. She's got a new podcast out. This is Maya Drennan, who founded GLAS. Anyway, thought it was a lovely story from Kate Crader, and I'm going to put a link to it in our podcast show notes, so that's going to be coming your way. Now, European Commission President Ursula von der Leyen is going to be giving

0: the State of the Union address in Strasbourg today. This amid Russia's growing hybrid war on Europe, a push to increase trade and cooperation with Canada, and also legislation to bring in age limits for children on social media in Europe. Our Bloomberg Brussels Bureau Chief Suzanne Lynch joins us now. Suzanne, very good to speak to you. We just heard a little snippet of Kaja Kallas talking about how Europe should not let fear dictate our choices. Let's start on that issue of Russia. Why has Europe hesitated? Has it hesitated? Can we expect a stronger response, EU, on Russia?
1: Yeah, I mean, one of the challenges for the EU is its limitations as a bloc and what it can do in defence and foreign policy. So really, a lot of the big decisions are made at member state level. We have seen various countries around Europe, Germany, France, etc., upping their defence spending and giving that help to Ukraine. And although the EU has, for example, provided a loan, a $150 billion loan programme, different measures like that, as I say, limited enough on what the EU can do. So this is what the challenge is now for von der Leyen. What specifically can she announce today at this speech? This is her big set piece speech that happens every September, trying to set out the priorities for the European Commission as it starts its new term. It's modelled loosely on the US version of this, although I have to say it doesn't have the same razzmatazz as happens down at Capitol Hill when the US president arrives every January or February. In saying that, people will be looking closely at any new initiative she announces. We are expecting a strong emphasis, as you say, there on defence and security. Some kind of statement on a new security architecture, perhaps, for Europe. Now, this is taking place against the backdrop of a lot of discussions in Brussels about where the power on foreign policy should lie. So, you know, we heard from Kaja Kallas there. She heads up the EEAS, the foreign policy wing. But there's some people, some countries saying that maybe this needs to be rejigged and some of that power being brought back into the Commission. So, yes, I do think we're going to hear a lot of emphasis on the threat posed by Russia, hybrid attacks and the increase in those. But whether the EU is going to be able to come forward with anything specific here remains to be seen.
0: Yeah, absolutely. This as also we're going to be thinking about Europe's relationship with Canada and trade, you know, this idea of trying to do better trade deals, try to be a counterweight to the world's superpowers. What's von der Leyen expected to say?
1: Yeah, I think one of the most interesting aspects of this year's speech is that Mark Carney, the Canadian Prime Minister, will be in the audience. He will be listening to this and tomorrow he will deliver his own speech to the European Parliament. So we do expect von der Leyen to mention that, obviously. She's scheduled to have her own bilateral meeting with Carney around lunchtime after her speech. But yes, look, we have been reporting that Canada in particular is really pushing for a closer relationship with the EU. Mark Carney has made no secret of that. Again, the specifics is what we will be looking for here. How far can Canada go in terms of moving closer to the EU? Is it going to be EU membership light? We know other countries have kind of tried that over the decades. It's always a difficult one. How close can you get to the EU without being a member, as we know, post-Brexit, for example? But look, there is undoubtedly an appetite around the EU table to get closer to Canada. So be this in critical minerals, in defence and security, space, for example, and of course trade, although we do have to recall that not all the EU countries have actually ratified the Canada-EU trade deal, even though it's effectively in place. But yeah, we expect that to be a big emphasis in this speech today.
0: Yeah, absolutely. How does Europe compete in, you know, a harsher world? There's also the issue, though, of the Kids Act. What's that going to do in terms of youngsters, their access to social media? And also, will it provoke some kind of political clash with the US?
1: Yeah, I think talking about specifics, I think this could be the big takeaway from this speech. Let's see in a couple of hours. But this is what von der Leyen is expected to say on social media. So we expect her to pitch this plan to keep young children, teenagers off social media. It's going to be called the EU Kids Act. Now, she's officially going to present that on Thursday. And this is going to set in motion a whole EU legislative process to get that through the system. It could take months or years. But this draft regulation she's going to tout, we expect, today in the pitch. And this would see, according to the last draft that we have seen and we reported on this week, children between 3 and 13 would only be allowed access to services tailored for

0: Brussels Edition newsletter about it, and it did mention it could take some months or years actually to complete the legislation in terms of the Kids Act. But very interesting what we might hear from Ursula von der Leyen. Suzanne, thank you so much for your time. That is Bloomberg's Brussels Bureau Chief, Suzanne Lynch. Well, as threats against NATO territory do intensify, Germany's hospitals are preparing for the worst, from drones to mass casualties, even the possibility of war. And I wanted to discuss this reporting this morning with Bloomberg's Sonia Wind, who is in Frankfurt and covers our pharmaceutical industry and more. Sonia, good to speak to you. This is very interesting reporting that you've been doing in Germany. What is the country doing to prepare? What do they see as the threat?
1: Good morning. So the efforts have gained some traction in recent years as the threat from Russia is growing. But there's still quite a lot to be done. So just to be clear, the scenario we're talking about here is a Russian attack on NATO territory, which German officials have said could happen by 2029. And in that scenario, the Bundeswehr estimates that about as many as 1,000 injured soldiers per day could come into Germany on top of the civilian patients that German hospitals already have and would need to be treated. So Germany has 5 military hospitals and they would be filled within 2 days. So it's very clear that the civilian hospitals would have to take over and treat those patients. The German government has recognized that there is a clear need to bring, you know, the legal system, the organization up to date with the current situation that we live in, with the geopolitical situation. And the goal is to set clearer responsibilities, you know, things like a real-time overview over available beds, list staff, the medicines that are available.
0: Yeah.
1: But the thing is that this has been long delayed, and as of now, we don't have a draft. So it's also unclear if it will still come into parliament in fall, as it was expected. So those are some of the measures that are going on.
0: Yeah, okay. And this is the Bundeswehr. Of course, this is the armed forces of Germany. Look, what are the areas then of biggest concern? I mean, you've mentioned that they're looking at hospitals and training and supply chain.
1: Yes, exactly. So those are, there are a few areas that need to be addressed. And it's clear that it's, you know, not as easy as just making sure that there are enough hospital beds. There's way more to be done. So one crucial factor is training. One of the senior trauma surgeons that I spoke with estimated that there are like a few hundred German doctors that have expertise to treat war-related injuries, but it's also not clear as there is no like overview over this. And he's organizing some training to bring surgeons up to speed. But those intensive courses can only train around 50 to 100 doctors a year. So there's also a bit of a backlog. Then there's also staffing and supplies. So some doctors and nurses are themselves reservists or volunteers with aid organizations. So they could also disappear from their normal jobs during a crisis. And hospitals, of course, also depend on international supply chains for medicines. So Germany, like pretty much any other country, is dependent on China for some critical ingredients for essential medicines like antibiotics. And German hospitals do have to hold some stockpiles for some of the essential medicines. But some hospital executives I talked with said that this is not long enough for a really serious situation. So they started stockpiling some more. But then there's the question, who will pay for it? All of this is not quite clear, so lots of open questions though.
0: Yeah, absolutely. And you also report about underground medical facilities, you know, dating back to the Cold War and whether some of those come back online. Look, it's a very interesting bit of reporting from you, Sonia. So thank you so much for talking to us about it. Sonia Wind from our Bloomberg Frankfurt Bureau there, who covers the pharma industry, just taking us through, well, the preparations that a country like Germany is making for, you know, the most dire eventualities, but, you know, drones, mass casualties, maybe even conflict. Thank you so much. It is 6:22 a.m. here in the City of London. I'm Caroline Hepke. If you're just joining us, you're listening to Daybreak Europe. We're live on London DAB Radio. And we're thinking about the markets today also for you after some really interesting conversations. We're going to bring you, of course, Ursula von der Leyen's State of the Union.

0: address later on this morning. That will be live on Bloomberg Radio. She'll be speaking to, you know, 450 million citizens. Our bureau chief, Suzanne Lynch, saying that maybe there's not a lot of razzmatazz. I'll say the biggest bit of razzmatazz is when von der Leyen says, long live Europe, at the end of that speech. What will be in the speech? We're going to reveal that to you. But really, markets are thinking about the Federal Reserve, the interest rate increase that is priced in well over 90% by markets. So that'd be a shock if it didn't happen. Stocks and bonds, though, posting some fairly modest moves today. Looking at 10-year Treasury yields, we're down one basis point at 4.99. But traders are expecting more hikes than the ECB and BOE policymakers are expecting. Looking at stock markets, MSCI Asia Pacific Index is up 0.4%. The KOSPI is up by 0.7%. Stock futures for Europe and the US are just notching a little bit higher, 0.2 up. But the rally that we've seen in oil markets has also paused. We're down 0.6 for Brent crude at $108 a barrel. So that is a look at where we are in the markets. Remember, we've got UK CPI data that will break for you at 7 a.m. Expected to see high UK inflation and earnings from Barrett Redrow. Those are the things that I'm still watching on the agenda. Right, those are the markets. Let's get to our global news headlines. Now, tensions between Russia and Europe are intensifying after a string of security incidents across the continent. Denmark has summoned Russia's ambassador, while Lithuania is investigating a drone that entered from Belarus. AI safety concerns are drawing growing attention in Washington, with Trump officials meeting Anthropic executives. Meta CEO Mark Zuckerberg has, meanwhile, backed independent safety checks instead, though, of slowing development across the industry. Lastly, the U.S. war with Iran has cost American taxpayers $38 billion in its first 5 months. This according to the Congressional Budget Office. The CBO says that the conflict will also push inflation about half a percentage point higher by early next year. Those are some of our global news headlines. Okay, let's get to one of our big conversations. The rise of artificial intelligence has coincided with a drop in starting pay and employment for U.S. graduates. This, according to a new study, the U.S. Census Bureau economists have found notable effects on new graduates after ChatGPT was launched in late 2022. The CEO of Upwork, Hayden Brown, has been speaking to Bloomberg's Romain Bostic and Bailey Lipschultz about the changing jobs market in America. She says that the company's latest report shows how the employment landscape is shifting.
1: We just released our August hiring report, and what that showed is there's actually very steady demand for many types of work in the ecosystem, but under the hood, jobs themselves are changing. They're changing day in and day out, and we're seeing a huge rise in demand for people who are actually able to implement AI technologies, because businesses are looking at this technology. To the McKinsey report from yesterday, you know, they're wondering where is the value, and they're bringing in experts who can actually unlock that value for them by redesigning systems and implementing AI in new ways inside their companies.
2: Just to put a finer point on that study that we had from McKinsey, I mean, basically they said that the employees at the companies they surveyed, 80% of them basically said they had seen an improvement in their own productivity, yet their managers, basically the C-suite executives, were saying that the productivity returns as well as financial returns really only amounted to maybe about 30-something percent of those in response.
1: Totally. This is a problem across the ecosystem. Mm-hmm. We talk to business owners every day who are struggling with this because they're not seeing the benefits that they thought they'd get from this technology. And what they're doing in response to that is going into platforms like ours and finding these AI experts. We happen to have 300,000 of them who can come into their businesses and actually generate those returns by designing and building the systems to do so. I think a really interesting example of this is video generation. You know, as Nano Banana and Sora and all these new tools have become available for AI-based video, you would think, okay, all these jobs are now going to go away and businesses can get value from that. In fact, it's the opposite. Now that these tools exist, businesses are actually looking for more experts in categories like AI video generation to come in and create that value that they're looking for from this powerful technology.
3: But what industries are kind of ripe for needing AI generated video? Are we talking about people who want to cut the cost of advertising or want to use, I don't know, TikTok videos?
1: This is widespread, Bailey. So basically, as this technology has become more available, more and more businesses realize they can get a benefit from it. And maybe they were doing simple, you know, text-based ads in the past and thought video was out of reach. Now with AI, they can do more. And so really, this is expanding demand in the ecosystem, which means not just broader adoption of the technology, but importantly, broader need for humans who have the skills to do this critical work. And I think that's the story that's

0: not being told and not well understood is there's actually rising demand for these AI skilled workers.
1: But how does that pay off to the bottom line for the company? Just thinking through, is it cheaper to have someone that's not on your payroll that doesn't need benefits that you can use, hire to use these AI tools?
0: Sometimes. I think one of the benefits we actually see is the flexibility. So businesses are saying, look, now that I've redesigned a workflow around AI, there is still human work needed, but it actually may not be a full-time job, or it may not look like full-time employment. And instead, they're moving into the freelance economy to find these workers. And that's one reason we see in our data that the freelance industry has grown 10 points just in 1 year alone, from 28% to 38% of the U.S. workforce, because more and more businesses are saying we need this flexible talent, and more talent is opting into a different way of working.
2: As you look deeper into the future, I know in the past you've talked about this idea of the workforce kind of being split into humans, machines, and then some amalgamation of both. But what exactly does that look like? Because it's easy to say, okay, maybe we'll find a way to work alongside our AI overlords. But is that going to be sort of an actual symbiotic relationship, or is there going to be an imbalance there?
0: There is an amazing opportunity for it to be symbiotic. Mm. And we actually see this already happening in our website. So we have seen over the last few quarters more and more LLMs and AI agents actually coming to Upwork, trying to execute tasks on behalf of their clients, their human clients. And that includes hiring humans. So this is agents actually trying to hire humans to finish work. Mm-hmm. This is what spurred us to launch some new technology, our MCP, that really let agents interoperate with Upwork and both hire humans, as well as on the talent side of our marketplace, deploy agents and LLM tools on behalf of these workers. And so the work is actually expanding. So there's human-only work, there's agentic work, but there's this vast, messy middle of work that needs both humans and AI working together, and that is really where we see the future going, and also technologies like our MCP really enabling that partnership.
2: Well, I do have to ask you about your business, specifically Upwork, because if that is the future, are people coming in the front door through Upwork, or are they coming in the front door through ChatGPT, Claude, or whatever their favorite LLM chatbot is? And if so, does that sort of undercut your business?
0: So they're coming in through both. Yeah. That is absolutely clear. And actually, there's no undercut for us, because we can monetize and serve those customers regardless of which channel they come in through. It actually doesn't matter. And so what we're actually seeing is this expansion of demand and new ways that customers can use our site and access human talent, which is great, because this is a moment where customer expectations are increasing. They want instantaneous, not just artificial intelligence, but human intelligence. Yeah. And that's what we can offer them.
2: So, I mean, what do you think? I'm going to put you on the spot here, but what percentage of the jobs do you think are going to be actually placed on your site by AI agents rather than humans themselves in the future?
0: So we just launched this server 4 weeks ago. So today is still a tiny fraction, but even in the 4 weeks since its launch, we've seen massive adoption. It went from 1,000 tool calls a day to 200,000, and it's still growing.
2: Mm-hmm.
0: 4 weeks.
2: Wow.
0: So 200x growth in just 4 weeks, and that's with no marketing, no kind of education yet of customers that this exists. So there's massive latent demand for these types of tools, because people want to do this work inside of their own AI environment.
3: So that was the Upwork CEO Hayden Brown, who was speaking there to Bloomberg's Romain Bostic and Bailey Lipschultz. I mean, I think that is a hugely popular topic of conversation, isn't it? What AI is doing to jobs, especially what is it doing to graduate jobs, to young people in the workforce? I mean, everyone's affected by it, but I thought great conversation with the CEO of Upwork. Now, it's 6:31 a.m. here in the City of London. I'm Caroline Hepke. Let's plow straight back into those markets as we think about the interest rate increase on the Federal Reserve. 25 basis points is expected today, but then is that the start of a cycle? 10-year Treasury yields are obviously just waiting for that news. We've got yields just easing by one basis point at 4.99, so not the sort of moves that we saw yesterday. Stock markets are rising. MSCI Asia Pacific Index up 0.4, as the KOSPI is up by 0.8%, and stock futures for the US Stock 50 futures up by 0.2% as we await UK CPI data. Oil prices have paused, down 0.6 now for Brent crude futures, just above $108 a barrel. Those are the markets. These are a few of our top stories. As a reminder, tensions between Russia and Europe are intensifying after a string of security incidents across the continent. Denmark has summoned Russia's ambassador, while Lithuania is investigating a drone that entered from Belarus. The EU's foreign policy chief, Kaja Kallas, says that Moscow is deliberately testing Europe's resolve.
4: Russia adapts itself depending on the country it is targeting. In some, for example, it muddles with the information space, exploits societal divisions, and interferes in elections. elsewhere, attacks are physical, targeting military infrastructure, public transport, and critical infrastructure. Because of this, our combined intelligence should cover the entire Russian hybrid toolbox.
3: Kaya Kallas spoke as Dutch police investigate apparent sabotage that caused widespread disruption across the country's rail network on Tuesday. The growing tensions between the EU and Russia come as Ursula von der Leyen delivers her State of the European Union speech this morning. AI safety concerns are drawing growing attention in Washington, with Trump officials meeting Anthropic executives. Meanwhile, Meta CEO Mark Zuckerberg has backed independent safety checks instead of slowing development of the AI industry. The growing pushback comes as Bloomberg understands that OpenAI is discussing a funding round that could value the company at more than $1.2 trillion. And the Federal Reserve is expected to raise rates today for the first time since 2023, despite President Trump's push for lower borrowing costs. Here's Carlyle's CEO, Harvey Schwartz.
5: It doesn't feel like we're entering a cycle where we're going to be cutting rates aggressively. And for those that are always wishing for rates to go back to zero, that generally is not consistent with an economy that's doing as well as ours is. So I think the Fed's got their hands full, but I think the market's already made its prediction on what the Fed's going to do.
3: That was the Carlyle CEO, Harvey Schwartz, speaking to Bloomberg as markets see a more than 90% chance of a quarter point hike today, with another increase priced in by year end. Bond traders also betting that the sell-off in treasuries will continue after yields reach their highest in almost two decades. Those are our top stories for you this morning. Still ahead on Daybreak Europe with me, Caroline Hepke, we've got the Oak Tree portfolio manager, Danielle Poli, on where the credit market goes next. That's in a moment. 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
13: 6:40 a.m. here in the city of London. Good morning. I'm Caroline Hepier. So markets are fully expecting an interest rate increase from the Federal Reserve today, given the inflation figures in the U.S. On the other hand, it's not a done deal. The decision has not been made yet, and the data does largely reflect the oil supply issues. So there's still a big question for markets. 10-year yields at the moment are down a basis point at 4.99. This as traders don't see what policymakers do when it comes to the ECB and the Bank of England. Traders expecting many more hikes than policymakers might think. So will the Bank of England, wait and see this week? Let's think about other markets, though. Stocks are rallying. MSCI Asia Pacific Index up by 0.5% this morning. The Kospi is up 0.8%. You have also seen gold rebounding after a couple of days of declines, and the Bloomberg Dollar Spot Index flat at the moment. Notable is that LVMH has dropped out of the top 10 list of Europe's most valuable companies. That happened yesterday. Stock futures for the European market open are gaining about 0.25% this morning. And oil prices right now, Brent crude futures at $107, just below $108. So we're down about 0.7%. So that is a look at the markets. Your Bloomberg Radio Business Flash. Now let's get our global news headlines for you. Tensions between Russia and Europe are intensifying after a string of security incidents across the continent. Denmark has summoned Russia's ambassador, while Lithuania is investigating a drone that entered from Belarus. AI safety concerns are drawing growing attention in Washington, with Trump officials meeting Anthropic executives. Meta CEO Mark Zuckerberg has backed independent safety checks rather than slowing development across the industry. And lastly, the U.S. war with Iran has cost American taxpayers $38 billion in the first 5 months. This, according to the Congressional Budget Office. The CBO says that the conflict will also push inflation about 0.5 percentage point higher by early next year. Those are some of our global news headlines. Now let's get to one of our big conversations. Oaktree says that credit investors are being paid to take risk in ways that the firm has not seen in a long time. With an uncertain inflation outlook and this looming Fed decision, the firm's portfolio manager, Danielle Poley, has been speaking to Bloomberg's Romain Bostic on Bloomberg The Close. Now they started by talking about how she sees the credit market right now.
14: Well, I think you're being paid to take

0: risk, finally. The market is offering attractive risk-adjusted returns. Overall, spreads are pretty tight, but the yield has increased with the rise in treasuries that we've seen. So I like investing today. You're incrementally getting paid more. Mm-hmm. It's unusually uncertain in the backdrop, but why not invest in credit, steady income, good alternative to equities?
1: Talk about this idea of dispersion. I know Oaktree has banged this drum as well, and we've heard from a lot of credit investors that have actually talked about how that is creating a lot more of the opportunity, and that is good. You're still seeing that dispersion?
0: Yeah, we are still seeing that dispersion. If you think about the credit market kind of as an ocean, things look calm on the surface. But if you go down, you are starting to see some credit problems, and that's the result of the shift in interest rate environment. Rates are higher right now, and that's creating stress on borrowers, and we're seeing that triple C cohort, as you mentioned, trading at yields almost at historic levels.
1: Is that triple C cohort, is that across the board, or is it kind of confined to, say, software or consumer businesses?
0: Where, well, as you can imagine, software is a large part, but we're seeing stress in building products, telecom, and some consumer. You know, we have this K-shaped economy, and what we're seeing is lower income consumers pull back on spending, and it's affecting businesses. But the key is, as a credit picker, you avoid those situations, right? You let the winners take care of themselves. Or if you have the discipline and expertise to actually roll up your sleeves and invest in some of those situations, you can get pretty nice returns on the distress side.
1: You know, I went looked back. You were on this network a few months ago, and you kind of talked about this idea how you were anticipating some big price moves. And I think spreads were a lot narrower than, particularly on triple C. So we've seen that come out. Was that what you had predicted? And if so, did it sort of play out in the way that you had anticipated?
0: Well, there's just so much going on in the macro environment, right? With the continuing war, a Fed decision tomorrow. I think there's bound to be volatility, or at least pockets of volatility. So things are playing out from that perspective. We'll see what happens tomorrow. I think it's less about the decision and more about the forward guidance and what this rate environment looks like going forward, because that's going to have wide sweeping consequences.
1: Do you think we're going to get forward guidance, at least in sort of the realm of what we were used to getting out of past Fed chairs?
0: It's hard to say. I mean, I think it's a balancing act for tomorrow, right? Because we have persistent inflation. We have the uncertainty of the war. It justifies having more restrictive policy. But taking policy up even higher puts real pressure on that lower income consumer. They're going to feel this rate increase the most.
1: If we don't, for some reason, get a rate hike tomorrow, would that surprise you?
0: Nothing would surprise me at this point. We're positioning for all outcomes. You know, potentially if we don't get the rate increase tomorrow, yields could continue to go up because of the expectation that inflation is not going to be tamed. So it could actually have the opposite impact. I think what would surprise us the most is, you know, dissent on the committee that hasn't been factored in yet. We know Warsh, you know, held steady, but we'll see what his vote is tomorrow. Either way, you know, we're positioning for a broad amount of outcomes. Dry powder is key. Having some cash to invest into potential volatility, staying conservative, things that are true to Oaktree and Brookfield's DNA.
1: Are you doing things with your portfolio now that maybe you weren't doing back in, say, March or February, when the picture seemed to look a little bit different?
0: We've spent the year de-risking the portfolio, but doing it kind of under the hood. So going up in quality in certain segments of the market, taking some equity beta down in the portfolio. So we actually have the benefit of investing not only in corporate credit, but incorporating things like asset-backed finance, real estate, convertibles. We're just finding opportunities to diversify and limit some of the equity beta in our portfolio. So we feel pretty good today from a balanced positioning perspective.
1: Well, give me a sense, because, I mean, you guys are kind of across the whole stack, for lack of a better phrase, when it comes to the credit and fixed income space. So I would assume, and forgive me if I'm wrong, that you would probably have maybe a little bit better look at price discovery, or a little bit more transparency into what things are truly, how they should truly be valued. Is there a disconnect or a gap that you're seeing between where things are being priced in one part of the private credit markets relative to other parts of the private credit markets, or relative to what we're seeing in public debt markets?
0: Yeah, well, being able to invest across public and private is great, right? Because you do get that price discovery. I mean, what we're seeing is that overall in the market, for the liquid market, high yield bonds, high quality. A lot of borrowers have managed their liabilities. They've refinanced. Balance sheets are in okay shape. It's really when you dip into the leveraged loan markets, private credit, you get that software exposure that we are starting to see weakness and tails. And so it's a mixed bag. You know, you really need to underwrite every opportunity and exercise discipline. This is not an environment to, you know, go out and have a broad allocation to credit. You need to be choosy. I could say the same for equities as well, which is how high valuations have been. And you pointed out yesterday, Romain, the amount of money that's gone into AI stocks versus everything else.
1: Yeah.
0: We have a tremendous tailwind with AI, but we need to be mindful of what that's done to kind of prop everything else up.
1: I am curious about, would you actually sort of buy into a software issue, not a new issue, but maybe something that's, if not distressed, certainly on the back foot, given what we know or maybe don't know about software right now? Is that something that would appeal to you at the right?
0: Exiting a sector, that's usually the time to enter it in a disciplined way. So we're absolutely investing in underwriting software. But part of that is because we took the time over the past year to trim some of our software exposure. So we're entering into this with a lower allocation, which makes us feel like we can add at these more opportunistic levels.
2: So that was Danielle Polu, who is portfolio manager at Oaktree. She was speaking there to Bloomberg's Romain Bostic. So always an interesting conversation. As we get into the Fed decision, of course, today, so the Federal Reserve expected to hike to 3.75 to 4% today, even though there's been pressure, of course, from the Trump administration not to raise rates. Markets are fully expecting it. Is that what the Fed delivers? We still have to see. Coming up for the next part of Bloomberg Daybreak Europe, though, we're going to flip over from the kind of decision day thinking around the Federal Reserve and look at what's been happening in Asia with stocks there. Anthony Stevens will be taking us through that next.
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7: Rained across so many different facets of energy infrastructure is helping investors in oil stocks across the region. You have Woodside in Australia, Ineos in Japan, Inpex in Japan, CNOOC in China, all rallying quite strongly. And that's because you have kind of disruptions across the Saudi energy infrastructure, shipping, diesel, refinery, what have you. Those are all disrupted this morning.
8: Yeah, okay. So that's interesting on oil markets. And the other big focus, of course, is AI. I just noticed that in South Korea, the deputy prime minister saying absolutely no way, quite sort of firm in saying that there should be no sort of pause or delay, that South Korea can't do that when it comes to AI. In terms of tech names, what are you seeing?
7: Exactly. It's been this debate around whether the AI kind of growth rate can slow down, and you can really tell which economies have hitched their wagon to this trade and which have not, right? In Asia, it's very much full guns blazing. We do have headlines just crossing the tape that Hynix and Intel are in talks to make memory chips in the U.S. That's from Reuters. Hynix has been strong all day. It's up 3%. We've also seen some strength in Taiwan and in China. MediaTek is up 2%, and the Chinese optical name Zhongji InnoLight and eOptolink are up over 5%. And that's because China has pretty much stuck to its guns on the AI growth cycle. They are saying that, you know, obviously there has to be some regulation around AI safety, but there is no need to pause on the kind of growth trajectory that China has been on.
8: Okay. And speaking of which, China's economic outlook, that's also sort of driving stocks, a lot of focus on data and the AI story for China.
7: Yes, so the traditional Chinese economy is struggling. We had a pretty atrocious set of data yesterday that continues to show weakness in China retail sales and China property sales and investment. And the PBOC hasn't really said much to help people's perception of that side of the economy. The PBOC this morning said a lower lending growth might be a feature of the economy going forward. So clearly they're hitching their wagon to the high growth AI trade, and they do not want to throw good money after bad in the property sector, in the retail space, and they want to let the economy organically heal. That's dented expectations of stimulus in the heavy machinery, gambling, and retail sales elements of the economy. You have Sinotruk down 5.5%, Anta Sports down 1.4%, and the most of the Macau gambling names, including Sands China, are down 1 to 2% today.
8: Yeah, interesting. Just briefly, how do you think Asian markets are thinking about the Fed rate decision? Also, the Bank of Japan's expected to hike this week, too.
7: Exactly. And it's fascinating that these big moves in 10-year yields are meeting a kind of rate decision.

0: reaction dynamic, right? You have a kind of reaction function that is much more important than the actual rates, because both the Fed and the Bank of Japan, the curves are pricing in a rate hike cycle. And how aggressively that cycle is going to be communicated at these different meetings is going to be almost as important as what the decision is going to be. And in terms of Asia, what you want to see is the market giving some credibility to the path, whatever the path may be, as long as there is less volatility around what the path looks like. That is what Asian markets, in terms of the equity market and in terms of the FX story, which has been quite strong as well, that is what they will be paying attention to. They need the dollar to stop whipping around, and they need the discount rate for these AI trades to stop whipping around.
1: Yeah, absolutely. Let's see if that happens. Anthony, thank you so much for being with us and talking us through the markets in Asia. Always great to have you on the show. That is Bloomberg's markets reporter, Anthony Stevens. And for more conversations like this one, subscribe to our Stock Movers podcast. 5-minute audio reports on the biggest winners and losers in the stock market. 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In the next hour here on Daybreak Europe, so we're going to break the UK August CPI data. Comes after the jobs data yesterday, expecting 3% year on year. What does it mean for the Bank of England? Plus more on the Fed and markets next. This is Bloomberg.
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1: This is Bloomberg Daybreak Europe for this Wednesday, the 16th of September from London. Coming up today.
11: Hostile and hybrid. A string of security incidents fuels concerns over Russia's growing threat across the continent.
1: Europe's stress test. Ursula von der Leyen gets ready to outline her ambitions as the EU confronts wars, tariffs and economic fragmentation.
11: Artificial limits. White House officials meet Anthropic as tensions grow over calls to slow advanced AI development.
1: Plus, hike and seek. The Fed is expected to raise rates as stubborn inflation collides with Trump's demands for lower borrowing costs.
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1: Good morning from London. I'm Caroline Hepke.
13: And I'm James Walcock, and you're listening to Daybreak Europe live on London, DAB Radio, and around the world on Bloomberg.com and the Bloomberg Business app. Good morning, Caroline.
1: Yeah, great to have you on this hour, James. So we'll, I'm sure, get to talk about UK politics. But in terms of the inflation data, it's come out this morning in line with expectations. So that's one bit of data we're focused on in markets ahead of the Federal Reserve rate decision. Widely expected to see an increase up to 3.75 to 4%. Is it a cycle? Is the Fed going to deliver? We've got to think about the Walsh press conference. 10-year Treasury yields, though, this morning are down a basis point at 4.99, but 10-year and 30-year yields yesterday touched the highest levels since 2007 going into this Fed meeting. The dollar is slightly weaker. Brent crude futures are down 0.4 at $108.29, and stock futures for the US and Europe are actually up about 0.3% this morning. Those are the markets.
13: Now, onto our top stories this morning. Tensions between Russia and Europe are intensifying after a string of security incidents across the continent. Denmark has summoned Russia's ambassador, while Lithuania is investigating a drone that entered from Belarus. EU Foreign Policy Chief Kaja Kallas says Moscow is deliberately testing Europe's resolve.
14: We have seen Russia's dangerous, reckless, full display past 48 hours. Russia warship fired flares at Danish helicopter. NATO jets had to shoot down a drone over Lithuania. Russia struck a passenger train near the border with Ukraine, and Poland pulled a drone from its waters. We need to be clear-eyed. Those are not accidents. They are calculated attempts by Russia to weaken our resolve, test our unity, and play with fears of escalation.
13: Kaya Kallas spoke as Dutch police investigate apparent sabotage that caused widespread disruption across the country's rail network on Tuesday. Meanwhile, NATO Secretary General Mark Rutte told Politico the alliance has all the response options available if Russia continues its actions. He's in the UK today for talks with Prime Minister Andy Burnham.
1: Now growing tensions between the EU and Russia come as Ursula von der Leyen delivers her State of the European Union speech this morning. The Commission President faces challenges from Ukraine and the Middle East to US tariffs to artificial intelligence and competitiveness. She's expected to unveil a sweeping new trade and security agreement between the EU and Canada, with Prime Minister Mark Carney expected to attend. Now the EU Financial Services Commissioner Maria Luisa Albuquerque has told Bloomberg that the bloc also needs to tackle barriers within its own markets.
4: Fragmentation of the markets is what is weighing on costs, is what is not allowing for efficiency. And in some areas of banking, like investment banking, it's even worse. So fragmentation is the main problem.
1: Maria Luisa Albuquerque there on a plan that is already facing resistance from lawmakers and member states. That highlights the challenge that von der Leyen faces in turning EU ambitions into action as she also gets ready to unveil plans to protect children online. A draft seen by Bloomberg would set the age for independent social media at 15 years of age.
13: The UK is reportedly in talks with Canada to join a new global defence bank. The Guardian and the BBC report that Chancellor John Healey will raise the idea when he meets Canadian Finance Minister François-Philippe Champagne this week. Treasury officials stressed no decision has been made.
1: And UK inflation accelerated to 3.1% in August in new data out this morning. That matches economists' expectations and is up from a rate of 2.9% in July. The rise comes as higher energy prices add to concerns that inflation in the UK could remain elevated. The Bank of England meets tomorrow with Bloomberg Economics, expecting a hawkish hold on interest rates.
13: While staying with central banks, the Federal Reserve is expected to raise rates today for the first time since 2023, despite President Trump's push for lower borrowing costs. But Carlyle Group CEO Harvey Schwartz says low rates may not make economic sense.
15: For those that are always wishing for rates to go back to zero, that generally is not consistent with an economy that's doing as well as ours is. So I think the Fed's got their hands full.
13: Carlyle's Harvey Schwartz speaking as markets see a greater than 90% chance of a quarter point hike, with another increase priced in by year end. Bond traders are also betting the sell-off treasuries will continue after yields reach their highest in almost two decades.
1: AI safety concerns are drawing growing attention in Washington, with Trump officials meeting Anthropic executives. Meta CEO Mark Zuckerberg has backed independent safety checks for the industry meanwhile, but instead of slowing development across the industry, left-wing Democratic Senator Bernie Sanders is calling for President Trump and China's Xi Jinping to agree ground rules for the technology.
16: A super intelligent AI that escapes human control will not simply be an American problem. It will not be a Chinese problem. It will be humanity's problem.
1: Bernie Sanders appeared alongside former Trump advisor Steve Bannon in a rare show of bipartisan concern over AI. The growing pushback comes as Bloomberg understands that OpenAI is discussing a funding round that could value the company at more than $1.2 trillion.
13: And pop star Ed Sheeran is facing backlash after support act Macklemore was dropped from his US tour. The news comes after the American rapper called for a free Palestine during a previous performance. Bloomberg's Tiwa Adebayo has the story.
17: Multiple performers have dropped out of Ed Sheeran's US tour, citing the removal of Macklemore for making pro-Palestinian remarks on stage as the reason. Among them was Phineas, the brother of pop star Billie Eilish, who said in a statement, "Artists must not be silenced when they speak up for the oppressed." The announcements came hours after Sheeran released a statement on social media saying he would not be drawn into a public debate about Gaza and that he wasn't responsible for the removal, blaming promoters Messina Touring Group for the decision. Weeks ago, Macklemore showed images of devastation in Gaza during two concerts in New Jersey, after which some venues pressured the tour promoters to drop him. In London, Tiwa Adebayo, Bloomberg Radio.
1: And those are our top stories for you this morning. Looking at the markets, oil steadying, bond yields easing this morning. Brent crude at $108, down by 0.6%. 10-year U.S. Treasury yields right now down 1.5 basis points at 4.99%. But yesterday, of course, 10 and 30-year Treasury yields spiked to the highest level since 2007 going into the Fed meeting. Widely expected to be a hike. Is it the start of a cycle? Does the Fed deliver? We'll be watching that press conference from Walsh incredibly closely. This as US stock futures are in the green. European stocks at 50 futures up by 0.3%. Gold has rebounded a little bit and the Bloomberg dollar spot index at the moment is flat, but we're watching the dollar too. Those are the markets.
13: Well, I don't want to get you excited about Christmas, Caroline, but Kate Crader has been writing this morning in her CEO Diet series about 11 CEOs and founders about what they want for their own end of year goals.
1: Right.
13: Well, I mean, I find it quite interesting because of these 11 CEOs, there are a big range of different skills and things they wanted to master. But I went through the 11. Only two mention AI or mastering AI. Four mention human communication in some format, saying no to people, starting new conversations. One was a podcast, which I'm sure you'll find interesting.
1: Yes.
13: And for the other five, it was something physical, learning something with their hands or cooking.
1: Oh, that's terribly now, isn't it? The backlash against AI. It's either on the one hand got to learn how to prompt the AI better so that it delivers what I need faster and more efficiently. On the other hand, the need for more human communication and contact and cooking and, you know, being with friends and family, those sorts of things. For me, I'm afraid I read Kate Crader's piece with great interest because I love her CEO Diet series that asks CEOs all sorts of weird and wonderful questions and actually gets them to answer, which I like. It's much too early to think about my end of year goals. I've still got months. I mean, we've still got the budget in the UK. We've got the Labour Party conference. We got loads of politics and business to happen before we get to the end of the year.
13: I mean, I could inspire you with the remote CEO Job van der Voort's idea, which is he's booked a trip to Austria this winter, intending to learn how to snowboard. No lessons. He says, I haven't prepped at all. I've just booked the lift tickets, flights and hotel and figured I'd deal with it in Austria if you want some inspiration.
1: I want to know how he's going to throw himself down that mountain. Wonderful. Okay, let's think about other things then. That's one of the stories that, yeah, got our attention, got us chatting anyway today. Right, let's turn to matters that, well, a bit more serious. So the US's naval blockade against Iran, it began back in April. Now it is starting to test the limits of the American military in terms of ships and personnel. Our global defense editor, Jerry Doyle, joins us now for more on this. Jerry, you and your colleagues have done a deep dive into this story. And I must admit, when I was in the US only a couple of weeks ago, talk of sailors leave and relief for some of these service personnel, I heard it from a lot of people. What is the scale of the effort to enforce this naval blockade in the Middle East, and what is the cost?
18: Well, right now there's 17 to 18 U.S. warships in the Gulf region enforcing that blockade, sort of stopping Iranian ships from leaving the Strait of Hormuz, checking them, redirecting them. And in terms of a dollar figure, so far since the this current blockade began in mid-July, the total tab has run up a bill of about $2 billion. But there's also other costs, obviously, a cost in morale and readiness and munitions. All of these things are being expended, and the longer the blockade goes on, the higher those costs are going to be, obviously.
13: What can we read from the success of this naval blockade into sort of the limits of U.S. power?
18: Well, to the extent that it is doing literally what it says on the tin, it is working. Iran is unable to get much crude oil out of the Gulf, and that has a major impact on its economy. Inflation is over 80%. You've seen, I'm sure, pictures of long lines at the gas pump. The economy is certainly suffering. However, the U.S. is also imposing costs on itself. Like every ship that is pulled from other parts of the world, pulled from Asia or the Indo-Pacific, is unable to do tasks there. And every service member on that ship or, maintaining that aircraft or whatever task they have.

0: They're unavailable for training. They're being kept from their families. And so there's these cumulative costs on the U.S. military as well, not just now in terms of being perhaps unable to deal with threats or contingencies in other parts of the world, but in the future when there isn't as much readiness, there aren't as many munitions, or ships aren't available because they're in maintenance.
1: Yeah, the Trump administration, though, says that it's going to keep going. But as you say, there are sort of lots of knock-on effects. What happens if this continues?
0: Well, the longer it goes on, the more pronounced those knock-on effects are going to be. You'll probably see in the next year or two issues with maintenance schedules, where ships that have been kept out at sea too long and are supposed to be in maintenance come back to port. They're supposed to be in their maintenance cycle, but now there are other ships that are taking up those port slots, and that's going to complicate things for the Navy. Now, in theory, the U.S. can keep up a blockade like this sort of indefinitely just by robbing Peter to pay Paul, by pulling in resources from other parts of the world, other theaters, things that have been set aside for other contingencies, and continue to put them into this blockade effort. But the longer it does that, the bigger those effects down the road are going to be.
2: I mean, look, and we are seeing the impact of this blockade on trade and on inflation around the world, which is what we'll be talking about next. Thanks very much, Global Defence Editor Jerry Doyle there.
1: Yeah, let's turn our attention then to the CPI data that we just had out for the UK. Came in line with expectations, follows the jobs data that we had out yesterday that showed a sort of cooling pace in the labour market. All of this under consideration when we have a Bank of England rate decision this week. Bloomberg's Sam Onset joins us now for more. Sam, you're always great at unpacking the data in the UK. What do you make of this? I mean, inevitable given rising energy prices, you know, from the war in the Middle East that we've just been talking about.
3: Yeah, it's just the August inflation data. So as you mentioned, everything's pretty much in line. In fact, services inflation was a little bit below expectations. So it won't cause any alarm. But in all honesty, it sort of doesn't matter particularly, because it's really next month's data that's going to show, you know, quite how much those fuel prices are coming through. And what you're also seeing from that inflationary picture is that these things will continue to happen over the course of the year. Food prices are likely to continue to go up. They're actually at a pretty low level at the moment, you know, so there's really only upward momentum there. And then household energy costs, we've already got these predictions through that household energy costs from January will go up very significantly. That's a big part of the inflation basket. So the risks going forward are quite significant. For this particular meeting, you know, that's coming up this week, maybe less so, but you know, everything broadly in line, but we're really waiting for next month's report.
4: Well, with that in mind then, with this being, what are you looking at the likes of Andrew Bailey to sort of say? What are you sort of hoping that he'll sort of illustrate about the way forward in this moment?
3: I think, you know, at the moment, where market pricing is, so at the moment, traders are sort of leaning towards 5 rate hikes over the course of, you know, out to the end of 2027. You've already had the Bank of England kind of saying that we think rates are already in a relatively restrictive level. So I think you're probably going to see at least a degree of pushback against where market pricing is. And, you know, the great question, and I think, again, you'll see a statement that is absolutely packed with uncertainty and how difficult it is at the moment to really give a clear idea of where everything is headed. Because so much of what is happening right now is down to the war in Iran, over which the UK and certainly the Bank of England have absolutely no control. And these things will filter through into the UK economy, and there is ultimately only so much they can do. I think they still feel like rates are relatively restrictive. You're not seeing a huge drop in the jobs market. It's weaker, but yeah, it's not, you know, huge. And inflation is not absolutely out of control. So I think they will try probably to calm nerves a bit.
1: Yeah, surely the bigger issue is what happens with the budget, the disappearing headroom, because gilt yields have spiked so much. I mean, particularly on the 2-year, you've pointed that out, I know, on the blog. And the budget is now going to be based on a single economic forecast rather than a kind of range that we used to get from the OBR. And we've only got weeks before that.
3: Yeah, it's quite hard being a chancellor. You know, I think it's like really quite a difficult job, especially because for a lot of the things I was just mentioning, you know, a lot of that headroom is disappearing for reasons that are completely beyond the control of the country and down to, you could argue, down to long-term political decisions that were made around investment over the last sort of 20, 30 years. But when you're coming round to a budget, obviously that doesn't really matter. And then the fact is, yields are higher, your headroom's getting squeezed, and it's a tough old job, I'm afraid.
4: Well, and I note that it's the most recent UK jobs figures that will be the ones that are starting to be used in the uplift for next year. So that's already going to feel the squeeze. Okay, Bloomberg Sam Anstead, thank you very much. While still ahead on Daybreak Europe, Hayley McKelvey, Chief AI Officer at

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5: Tokyo. Time to talk deconsolidation in East Baton Rouge Parish. Hey, it's Hal Dane joining me on the show Wednesday morning, 7:15. Metro Councilman Daryl Hurst is stopping by, and that's the conversation we're having. Also on the show Wednesday morning, Congresswoman Julia Letlow running for Senate. She'll join us for DC Current, presented by LABI. Blake Miguez running for Congress in the 6th. He'll stop by. Will Green from LABI is on board. So is Franz Borkhardt for Legally Serve. 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
8: Good morning. It's 7:21 a.m. here in the City of London. I'm Caroline Hepke. Looking at the markets as we prepare for the Fed rate decision, widely expected to be a 25 basis point hike today. 30 and 10-year U.S. yield hit the highest level since 07 yesterday. We ease a little bit in terms of yields. 10-year Treasury yields down a basis point at 4.99% this morning, with oil prices down 0.6%. Brent crude futures at $108. We'll be closely watching the press conference, of course, to understand what the thinking is from Warsh and the Fed. And also in terms of stock markets, some gains today. MSCI Asia Pacific Index up 0.6%. Year to date, the big four U.S. stock markets have not done particularly well. But stock futures actually for the NASDAQ up 0.4%, S&P 500 up 0.2%, and U.S. stock 50 futures gaining 0.3% this morning as gold rebounds. The dollar is slightly softer this morning. That's a look at the market data. Let's get a roundup of our global news headlines. Here's James Walcock in London.
9: Caroline, tensions between Russia and Europe are intensifying after a string of security incidents across the continent. Denmark has summoned Russia's ambassador, while Lithuania is investigating a drone that entered from Belarus. AI safety concerns are drawing growing attention in Washington, with Trump officials meeting Anthropic executives. Meta CEO Mark Zuckerberg has meanwhile backed independent safety checks instead of slowing development across the sector. And the US war with Iran cost American taxpayers $38 billion in its first 5 months, according to the Congressional Budget Office. The CBO says the conflict will push inflation

0: inflation about half a percentage point higher by early next year. Those are some of our global news headlines.
1: Thank you so much for that. So let's think about AI this morning. How are workers using artificial intelligence? What is it delivering? How's it changing the workplace? I think these are some of the questions that everybody is asking right now. And Deloitte has done a new survey of 25,000 workers here in the UK to try to look at this issue about what workers are doing, maybe how leaders think that workers are using AI. Joining us now is Hayley McKelvey, who is the Chief AI Officer at Deloitte UK. Hayley, welcome to Bloomberg Radio. I looked at the slides with great interest. How much are workers using AI, and do you think it's actually helping them in their job from this data?
2: Hi, Caroline. Good morning, and thanks for having me. So what the survey is telling us is that two-thirds of UK workers are now using generative AI. But I would point to the fact that whilst the adoption is broad at two-thirds, it does also appear to be quite shallow. So only one in eight of the respondents to the survey are using AI multiple times a day. So what we're seeing is a broad appetite to adopt this technology, but actually the traction and the ways in which it's being used is still, I would argue, in the foothills.
0: Okay, but the question we keep on asking economists is this making people more productive? What does your survey say about that side of things?
2: So the survey wasn't intended to focus on productivity gains, but it does give us some insights into the impact that AI is having in the workplace. So the survey tells us that on average, employees are saving around 17 minutes per week as a consequence of using tools for things like productivity. I think the interesting thing in that is that 30% of those are doing more of the same work, but 34% are starting to do different work. So potentially this could suggest that we're seeing some green shoots of reskilling and employees moving on to do different kinds of work as a consequence of AI taking on some of the work that is more administrative in nature.
1: Why do workers say that they're spending their own money on AI?
2: Well, so multiple reasons. So a third of workers don't have explicit permission from their employers to use AI. So immediately that would suggest that if workers want to use this tooling, they are going to need to procure their own AI to be able to do what they do. Other workers in the survey use a combination of their own AI as well as the AI that's provided at work. So that could suggest a couple of things, that AI provided at work isn't satisfactory for the work that that people want to use AI for, or that the way in which AI is provided at work doesn't come with the suitable levels of integration and training that's needed for the workers to be able to really grapple with it and understand how it can be effective for them. I think potentially people are turning to the tools that they know and love and are most familiar with that arguably they might have started using first in their personal lives.
0: So how representative is this UK survey when it comes to how workers are using AI elsewhere, say in other developed market economies?
2: So the survey covered 25,000 people in the UK, making it the largest survey of its kind that we know about. Typically, these sorts of surveys on workers' AI adoption cover populations of between 2 and 4,000. It doesn't cover reference points to other global surveys. And other global surveys do exist that are trying to scan this kind of data. But again, the global surveys tend to be broader but more shallow in their nature. So what we have got here is a really deep view of the UK workforce and the current state of adoption in UK businesses.
1: Yeah. Tell me more broadly about your work at Deloitte then. As the Chief AI Officer, what are you primarily focused on? What questions are your clients asking you? Because of course this comes as we are thinking about the development of AI. And the big story this morning is about how all the different AI bosses, leaders in the US and in China are responding to this idea of slowing the development of AI. There's been a lot of pushback about that, about whether it's self-serving to the US. What do your clients ask? What do they want to know as what do they want help with?
2: Yeah, so the big picture is pretty polarized, and this debate is now increasingly playing out in the public domain. Our clients are asking us questions that I guess less concern the kind of more macro questions that we're seeing playing out at the moment, and more around what it means for their own organizations. So how they experience and use AI is very different to what we're seeing happening in frontier

0: jobs, for example, and the survey does reflect that. So the big questions that we are working with large organisations on are things like safety. So how do we manage this balance between adopting AI at an appropriate speed in a way that enables the organisation to, you know, get beyond productivity, fundamentally rethink the art of what is possible for the organisation to achieve, but critically balancing that out with safe deployment. And that means everything from how you build AI architecture all the way through to how your workforce integrates AI into their daily lives.
1: Which brings me to the other point that your survey also highlighted, that actually there's a very big difference between how workers and bosses see AI. And workers have noted that some bosses might get AI, but others really, really don't, or at least don't necessarily see how workers can use it. There's quite a kind of disconnect when you're at the coalface versus managing the organization.
0: Yeah, you're right, Caroline. So 60% of people responding to the survey reflected that their leaders either don't understand AI or don't sufficiently talk about it. And that immediately represents a gap. I think it's a nudge for leadership to think about how they are communicating and integrating AI into organizations. Some of the things that we see being done successfully at the moment is leadership teams, particularly at C-suite level, really leading by example and using AI themselves and talking about it with a lot of transparency within the organization. But also I think we will see more of intergenerational leadership. So as you have people coming into businesses who've more grown up with AI as part of their daily lives, having those sorts of people working most closely with the senior leadership of organizations to help them understand the art of what is possible as a consequence of using AI.
2: Okay, it's a really interesting survey, and one I think that challenges some of the prevailing notions that AI is all sort of top-down imposed by bosses on workers. Hayley McKelvey, Chief AI Officer at Deloitte UK, thank you for joining us.
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1: It's 7:31 a.m. here in London. 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
2: And I'm James Walcock here in London. 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
1: So in the markets, a high expectation of a Fed rate hike today. We do see 10 and 30-year yields, which yesterday hit a high, the highest level since 2007. Small pullback, 10-year yields are down a basis point, 4.99%. German bond yields open up with a small rally. Yields down one basis point, 3.53. This, as we got the UK CPI data, came in line with expectations. The pound at the moment, 134.79, so flat. The dollar's also flat. Oil prices retreating down 0.5% for Brent crude at $108.25. Those are the markets.
2: On to our top stories. Tension between Russia and Europe is intensifying after a string of security incidents across the continent. Denmark has summoned Russia's ambassador, while Lithuania is investigating a drone that entered from Belarus. EU foreign policy chief Kaja Kallas says Moscow is deliberately testing Europe's resolve.
7: Russia adapts itself depending on the country it is targeting. In some, for example, it muddles with the information space, exploits societal divisions, and interferes in elections. Elsewhere, attacks are physical, targeting military infrastructure, public transport, and critical infrastructure. Because of this, our combined intelligence should cover the entire Russian hybrid toolbox.
2: Kaja Kallas spoke as Dutch police investigate apparent sabotage that caused widespread disruption across the country's rail network on Tuesday. The growing tensions between the EU and Russia come as Ursula von der Leyen delivers her State of the European Union speech this morning.
1: Now, UK inflation accelerated to 3.1% in August, matching economists' expectations, and up from 2.9% in July. The rise comes as higher energy prices add to concerns that inflation could remain elevated. The Bank of England meets tomorrow with Bloomberg Economics, expecting a hawkish hold on interest rates.
2: Staying with central banks, the Federal Reserve is expected to raise rates today for the first time since 2023, despite President Trump's push for lower borrowing costs. Here's Carlyle CEO Harvey Schwartz.

0: It doesn't feel like we're entering a cycle where we're going to be cutting rates aggressively. And for those that are always wishing for rates to go back to zero, that generally is not consistent with an economy that's doing as well as ours is. So I think the Fed's got their hands full, but I think the market's already made its prediction on what the Fed's going to do.
1: That was Carlyle CEO Harvey Schwartz speaking to Bloomberg as markets see a greater than 90% chance of a quarter point hike with another increase priced in by year end. Bond traders are also betting the sell-off in treasuries will continue after yields reach their highest in almost two decades.
2: And lastly, here in the UK, a think tank linked to Reform UK is set to call for tax cuts for the wealthy and less city regulation. Bloomberg understands that it will propose scrapping inheritance tax, phasing out capital gains tax and breaking up the treasury. The report was commissioned by Reform Deputy Leader Richard Tice and is expected to shape the party's economic policy.
1: Well, I mean, it's interesting in the lead up to the budget, that story, Caroline, yeah. Because we haven't yet seen that much from Reform in terms of their big plans. I mean, they actually made the weather a few years back on their plans for QE.
2: Yeah.
1: So we're quite curious to read this as it comes out.
2: Yeah.
1: But look, straight ahead on Daybreak Europe, we are going to be talking to Frédéric Ducrozet, the head of macroeconomic research and strategy over at Pictet Wealth Management. He'll be with us just next. This is Bloomberg.
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2: Good morning. It's 7:40 a.m. here in the City of London. I'm Caroline Hepke. Right, let's look at markets poised for this U.S. interest rate hike from the Federal Reserve, expected to go to 3.75 to 4%. Does that then turn into a cycle? We did see yesterday 10-year Treasury yields hitting intraday 5.04%. 30-year yields also at the highest since 2007 going into the Fed meeting. But does Walsh deliver? What happens in the press conference? We saw what happened after the last press conference, which really sort of upset markets in some senses. So let's see what happens today. Also, the UK CPI came in as expected. So we've got the Bank of England rate decision, but it's much more focused also on the BOJ, expected to hike also later this week. 10-year Treasury yields right now at 4.99%, down a basis point. European yields also easing. So German yields at 3.53%. As oil prices come down, 0.7 lower for Brent crude futures, $107.94. I also noticed that Saudi Aramco is delaying oil deliveries to some European customers. I think that's quite important as Europe gets squeezed in terms of oil and nat gas. Stock futures for Europe are up 0.2%. Nasdaq futures up 0.3%. S&P 500 E-mini is also up by 0.2% this morning. Actually, you've had all of the four major US indices though this month year to date down, as the dollar at the moment is flat. The pound again is also flat this morning, and gold rebounds 0.8% right now. That's a look at the market data. Let's get you an update on our global news headlines. Here's James Walcock in London. Good morning.
1: Good morning. Tensions between Russia and Europe are intensifying after a string of security incidents across the continent. Denmark has summoned Russia's ambassador, while Lithuania is investigating a drone that entered from Belarus. AI safety concerns are drawing growing attention in Washington, with Trump officials meeting Anthropic executives. Meta CEO Mark Zuckerberg has meanwhile backed independent safety checks instead of slowing development across the industry. And the US war with Iran cost American taxpayers $38 billion in its first 5 months, according to the Congressional Budget Office. The CBO says the conflict will also push inflation about half a percentage point higher by early next year. Those are some of our global news headlines.
2: James, thank you so much for that. So let's talk about the Federal Reserve, poised to raise interest rates for the first time since 2023 today to try to tame inflation. Joining us now is Frédéric Ducrozet, who is head of macroeconomic research and strategy at Pictet Wealth Management. Good morning. So really the question is, you know, what happens if the Fed doesn't hike? How does Walsh get the hike through the committee that is quite divided? What does the press conference look like? You know, when traders are so thoroughly priced for a hike, and still there are uncertainties.
20: Yep. But what you're saying, it's all about communication. It's not even about, you know, we're not talking about the economy here. We're not talking about what the rate hike will do to the economy. And I think very little to oil, food prices, techflation. So the first thing to say is that the chair himself put the Fed into this position where you have to deal with tricky communication at a time where the data is not clear cut. The signal from the data is not straightforward. It's at the very least.

0: it's mixed. So it makes the communication even more difficult, but I think now it's all about credibility. So the simple, you know, fact that the Fed is likely to hike is likely to bring something into market already. I think, yes, it's priced in with near certainty, but still, it's going to be a statement for the chair to act when, you know, the president wanted to the lowest interest rates in the world. So the political pressure is another dimension to this debate.
1: Yeah, and the issue, of course, is with the long end of the yield curve, effectively. Will that calm investors' anxieties around that?
0: And I'll come to that, but that too is absolutely crazy when you think about it. This situation has been also, let's say, created and amplified by the action of the Treasury. Without the buybacks, without the intervention in the Japanese currency market, without all this, I would say, statement by the Treasury Secretary about the market not getting the message and who's in the house, etc., the Fed would have had an easier job to do communicating to market the decision today, I think. Now, again, he has to hike, otherwise the long end will probably price in the probability of higher inflation, challenges to the Fed's commitment to price stability. But in a way, that's the easy part. That's what he said at Jackson Hole. That's what he said at the testimony to the House. Yes, the Fed will repeat that they are committed to price stability. And the long end, I think, should wait and see what happens with the data, with AI, with other important drivers of the long end. It's not only about the Fed. That's what I'm saying.
1: Yeah.
2: Where do you think we go after this meeting then? I mean, do you think there's a political reaction? Do we see where oil prices go? There are a lot of questions about what is in the long run here.
0: Yeah. First thing is that the market will probably realize that the Fed can hike before an election. They did so in the past, before many other political events. And second, what happens with the data and how other, perhaps, governors and Fed officials communicate about that, because the chair wants to kill forward guidance, but the other members are not so sure. I'm thinking about Chris Waller. He's likely to dissent or at least be skeptical about rate hike. He will explain his case. He's been very good at forecasting the economy, honestly. He has a very good track record. So what he says and sees in the data matters. The PCE will come out. Some changes to the methodology, how low it goes, what the momentum is. All this will be important. I think not necessarily consistent with another hike, at least not with a large and sustained tightening cycle. But the wild card is oil. And that's the last driver. I think oil prices spill over to refined products, gasoline prices, diesel products in the US. All these, unfortunately, are likely to at least keep the pressure on the Fed to do more.
1: Yeah, Thune, Senator Thune in the US, sort of open to the idea maybe of stopping diesel exports from the US. So that sort of highlights just how acute this is becoming. So in terms of Europe and the UK, Bank of England and ECB, there is a very wide gap between what traders think is going to happen and what central bank policymakers seem to be saying. Whose side are you on? Is there a middle path?
0: When it comes to the UK in particular, I think the labor market, again, the data has been quite clear cut in that case. The labor market keeps loosening. There is absolutely no signs whatsoever of an overheating economy. The risk of second round effects, in the words of Governor Bailey, are very low, subdued. So there is no case for the Bank of England to hike rates. Let's put it this way, in my view. Yes, there could be also the need for a kind of credibility or insurance hike at some point. November is probably open, but I agree with you. There's too much pricing in the curve, both in euro, in sterling. And that's also probably because this global sell-off in the rates market has been so large, has been self-reinforcing to some extent, that it went to an extreme at some point, especially in the UK. There might be a case to fade it.
2: I mean, sticking with the UK, we have this UK budget coming on. It feels like the theme of this summer and going to the autumn is there is now a political risk that we all have to factor into our forecasts and models. How are you looking at the UK budget going ahead?
0: The first thing is, I think it's the first time in history that it's been announced so long in advance, and it takes time, it takes off a little bit of the pressure, but it will come back, of course, if and when they have to make hard decision on tax hikes, which is, I think, the core of the issue. I think it's a bit silly, but they know it, and it's a trap in a way to bind your

0: and commit to anything based on the fiscal space that no one can really estimate in the future, let alone today. And last driver to this, which could change today, by the way, I think the Bank of England meeting is not a non-event. They will announce their QT envelope. And a lot of the pressure on the long end of the yield curve has come from this, which is a self-inflicted rule in the UK, the only central bank in the world that actively sells bonds. Whether they completely stop that and keep with passive QT or whether they adjust the parameters, I think that's a step towards also stabilizing the long end of the yield curve. I'm not saying it fixes or it addresses anything in terms of the underlying issues, but perhaps there is a way for politics and monetary policy to stabilize this curve.
1: Yeah, I mean, that QT issue is one that has been ongoing for at least a couple of years. So yes, let's see if there's any movement in that. I mean, at least the kind of most recent one reform UK, so we're trying to put pressure on this issue also. Thank you so much, Frédéric, for being with us. Frédéric Ducrozet there joining us. From Pictet Wealth Management, Head of Macroeconomic Research and Strategy. Coming up next, though, we're going to talk about individual stories moving UK markets. Sam Armstead is back with us after the latest UK inflation data. 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
1: Good morning, 7:53 a.m. here in the City of London. I'm Caroline Hepke. Training a close eye on bond markets. Actually, bunds opening fairly flat. 3.52 for 10-year bond yield, down 1 basis point. US yields down 1.5 basis points, 4.99%. Of course, during the day yesterday, we got to a high of 5.0. more intraday. So how is Walsh going to respond to those pressures from the bond market? Do we get that quarter point rate hike that traders are completely expecting? All country world index in terms of stocks were up 0.1%. We saw gains for the KOSPI 1.4% higher. Over the month, US stocks haven't done well, but actually NASDAQ and S&P 500 E-mini futures are up in the green. US stocks futures up 0.3%. Brent crude futures down 1%, $107.63. That's the data. Over to you, James.
8: Let's check in on some of the stories our colleagues on the Markets Daily Live page are following today. Bloomberg's Sam Unstead is back in the studio. Now, Sam, you've graciously taken 40 minutes since the inflation data comes out, and you've come back to tell us more about it. What is going on? Has it impacted BOE bets later today?
9: So it has. So they're being pulled back by a reasonable amount, though the overall path hasn't really changed all that much. You know, the only real change is that the traders are pulling away a little bit from 5 rate hikes next year. So overall, not a massive shift in the overall picture for everybody. I think the way it's being taken is that this particular report, there's nothing in it that's enormously panic inducing. You know, there are pockets of inflation starting to come through. There are still a lot of base effects as well in this inflation data, particularly in the food basket, which is very important to particularly to the more hawkish BOE policymakers. Fuel prices going up was quite predictable. There's this question again that they will have to run through of how long will that last and how sustainable is that. But overall, I think it's a bit of a pullback, but it's a pullback from a pretty extreme move that we've seen over the last 2 weeks or so.
1: Okay. Meanwhile, the issue also in terms of bond markets in the UK, rising yields here, that puts pressure on the government as well, as you know, we think about inflation. Mm-hmm. And so the OBR, what are they doing differently ahead of this autumn's budget?
9: Yeah, a single economic forecast this time from the OBR, one forecast to rule them all. You know, normally there is a lot of uncertainty, and the last couple of years in particular, the lead up to the budget has ended up being this sort of long period of almost daily, how much fiscal headroom is there today? How much is there tomorrow? You know, it's really, really fraught. And for businesses, that's really problematic. You know, you see a lot of pullback, you see it particularly through the PMIs. So they're trying to get rid of that. Are we going to get rid of that speculation? I think is probably quite an optimistic and hopeful view that will happen. But it will certainly make the Chancellor's job, I suppose, a little easier in terms of giving him a bit more time and a bit less complication in what he's going to do. But I think that getting rid of all that speculation in the lead up is unlikely.
1: Well, although the OBR used to set out at least 3 scenarios, right, of where they thought the economy and inflation were going to go, and that would help then decide how the government, you know, thought about its budget. Mm-hmm. Are we going to get rid of the speculation?
8: I enjoy the willingness to consider that it might go away.
1: Well, already I was reading in the Times, if you look at the bingo card of possible tax increases, that they're talking about slot machines maybe being targeted. What have you seen, James?
8: I saw the Spectator have built a live tracker for how much headroom Healy has left based on AI estimates for the bond market.
1: So it's not going anywhere, speculation. Come on.
8: Well, anyway, we'll try our best. Finally, I mean, one of your hobby horses, housing. You've been looking at about Redrow.
9: Yeah, I can actually today kind of, I'm not going to quote him, but I can kind of paraphrase my dad, who does architectural drawings. Ooh. And has got a lot of quite choice words about the way the planning system works in this country. And Barratt Redrow, biggest house builder in the country, they've cut their completions guidance for their coming financial year, and that is pretty much squarely blamed on the planning reform. So planning reform was pushed through in 2024 and became law in 2025, but they say it's taking much longer to actually be enacted. You're not really seeing the benefits of that on the ground. And so the planning system, which is much maligned in this country by my dad and others, is causing, you know, effectively not quite a profit warning, but certainly a pretty cautious set of guidance from the country's biggest house builder on what's to come in the year ahead.
1: Which is Barratt Redrow. What's the name of your dad?
9: Mike, or Mick, yeah.
1: Yeah, Mick, we're going to give a shout out to someone. So, Dad, Mick, there you go. I think that's a first for me on Bloomberg Radio, to give a shout out, but I love it. Thank you very much, for the thoughts on housing and planning. Yeah, the kind of fallout maybe from the changes. Right, we've got about a minute left on the clock, so I want to tee up what we're doing the next hour. Someone said thank you very much from our Markets Today Live page team. Stephen Cowell's going to be joining me from Brussels, and we're going to talk about Ursula von der Leyen. Mm.

0: We are going to hear live on Bloomberg Radio her State of the Union address. There are so many issues for the EU to think about AI, about trade, tariffs, competition, the deal with Canada. Mark Carney's going to be there, about child safety online and so on.
1: Well, I believe they're going to be meeting afterwards, Carney and von der Leyen, and it is very unusual for a non-EU leader to be in the audience for an event like this, especially with this backdrop of what is going on in Russia as well. There are so many different topics.
0: Yeah, absolutely. The safety threats that Kai Kallas has been talking about. That's coming up next. We're going to be listening into Ursula von der Leyen, and we'll be giving you lots of pointers in the next hour, plus the European market open. Don't go anywhere. This is Bloomberg.
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0: Bloomberg Daybreak Europe for this Wednesday, the 16th of September, from London and Brussels. 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
9: Hostile and hybrid, a string of security incidents fuels concerns over Russia's growing threat across the continent.
0: Europe's stress test. Ursula von der Leyen outlines her ambitions for the EU this hour, confronting wars, tariffs and economic fragmentation.
9: Artificial limits. White House officials meet Anthropic as tensions grow over calls to slow advanced AI development.
0: Plus, hike and seek. The Fed's expected to raise rates as stubborn inflation collides with Trump's demands for lower borrowing costs.
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0: Good morning from London. I'm Caroline Hepke.
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0: Now, good morning, Stephen. You're joining us ahead of the EU's Ursula von der Leyen and her State of the Union address that we're going to bring to you live this hour. And before that, though, let's check on the markets, because you do have stocks beginning to trade. The stock 600 at the moment up by 0.4% on what is Fed rate decision day, of course. We did see yields spiking yesterday, as high as 5.04 for 10-year yields intraday yesterday. But we trade now at 4.99%, so down about 1.5 basis points for benchmark US Treasury yields. This is oil prices are also declining. Brent crude futures down by 1.4%, trading just above $107 a barrel. This as US stock futures are in the green and rallying. NASDAQ futures up 0.4. Those are the markets, Stephen.
9: Our top stories. Tensions between Russia and Europe are intensifying after a string of security incidents across the continent. Denmark has summoned Russia's ambassador, while Lithuania is investigating a drone that entered from Belarus. EU foreign policy chief Kaja Kallas says Moscow is deliberately testing Europe's resolve.
10: We have seen Russia's dangerous, reckless, full display past 48 hours. Russian warship fired flares at Danish helicopter. NATO jets had to shoot down a drone over Lithuania. Russia struck a passenger train near the border with Ukraine, and Poland pulled a drone from its waters. We need to be clear-eyed. Those are not accidents. They are calculated attempts by Russia to weaken our resolve, test our unity, and play with fears of escalation.
9: Kaja Kallas was speaking as Dutch police investigate apparent sabotage that caused widespread disruption across the country's rail network on Tuesday. Meanwhile, NATO Secretary General Mark Rutte told Politico the alliance has all the response options available if Russia continues its actions. He's in the UK today for talks with Prime Minister Andy Burnham.
0: growing tensions between the EU and Russia come as Ursula von der Leyen delivers her State of the European Union speech this hour. The Commission president is expected to propose creating a new security architecture with like-minded allies in order to confront growing defense threats, a so-called European Security Council. She's also expected to unveil a sweeping new trade and security EU-Canada partnership with Prime Minister Mark Carney, who's set to attend. Now, the EU's Financial Services Commissioner, Maria Luisa Albuquerque, told Bloomberg that the bloc also needs to tackle barriers within its own markets.
8: Fragmentation of the markets is what is weighing on costs, is what is not allowing for efficiency. And in some areas of banking, like investment banking, it's even worse. So fragmentation is the main problem.
0: Maria Luisa Albuquerque there on the plan that is already facing resistance from some lawmakers and member states. It highlights the challenges that von der Leyen faces in turning EU ambitions into action, as she also is preparing to unveil plans to protect children online. A draft seen by Bloomberg would set the age for independent social media use at 15 years of age through the EU's new Kids Act.
9: UK inflation accelerated to 3.1% in August, matching economists' expectations and up from 2.9% in July. The rise comes as higher energy prices add to concerns that inflation could remain elevated. The Bank of England meets tomorrow, with Bloomberg Economics expecting a hawkish hold on interest rates. And at the start of trading today, gilts have rallied. We're looking at the two-year yield down by 5 basis points after that latest inflation print.
0: The Federal Reserve is expected to raise interest rates today for the first time since 2023, despite President Trump's push for lower borrowing costs. But Carlyle Group CEO Harvey Schwartz says that lower rates may not make economic sense.
11: For those that are always wishing for rates to go back to zero, that generally is not consistent with an economy that's doing as well as ours is. So I think the Fed's got their hands full.
0: That was Carlyle's Harvey Schwartz speaking as markets see a greater than 90% chance of a quarter point hike from the Fed, with another increase priced in by the end of the year. Bond traders are also betting that the sell-off in treasuries will continue after yields reach their highest in almost two decades.
9: AI safety concerns are drawing growing attention in Washington, with Trump officials meeting Anthropic executives. Meta CEO Mark Zuckerberg has meanwhile backed independent safety checks instead of slowing development across the industry. Left-wing Democratic Senator Bernie Sanders is calling for President Trump and China's Xi Jinping to agree ground rules for the technology.
12: A super intelligent AI that escapes human control will not simply be an American problem. It will not be a Chinese problem. It will be humanity's problem.
9: Sanders appeared alongside former Trump advisor Steve Bannon in a rare show of bipartisan support over AI. The growing pushback comes as Bloomberg understands OpenAI is discussing a funding round that could value the company at more than $1.2 trillion.
0: Now, those are a few of our top stories for you this morning. So let's get into the markets, where European stocks are currently up by 0.4% on the Stock 600. You've seen shares in Swatek up by 11% after that company got an upgrade from JP Morgan. Also, Barratt Redrow, the biggest house builder in the UK, shares rising after it reported results. This, as we're focused on that Fed interest rate hike, but actually 10-year Treasury yields rally a little. We're down a basis point in yields, 4.99%. German yields not moving much, 3.53%. So a real pause ahead of a widely anticipated rate hike. As for oil prices, they head lower, down 1.2% this morning at just above $107 a barrel. There's one other headline on the Bloomberg terminal worth mentioning. This is that FATFA is set to take Monaco off its grey list. This is the list of jurisdictions that, that have dirty money. So this is the kind of the global authority that decides on grey lists, so that on Monaco. And that is a look at the markets.
9: Yeah, indeed. Actually, Bulgaria and Ivory Coast also being removed from those lists as well. So an important step forward for the EU member state as well. This, as we are watching the live pictures coming from the European Parliament's hemicycle in Strasbourg, we have Mark Carney, the Canadian Prime Minister, currently greeting party leaders within the chamber alongside the President of the European Parliament, Roberta Metsola, and Ursula von der Leyen, the European Commission President, also shaking a few hands there, some of her fellow commissioners, but also the leaders of political groupings in the European Parliament, as we are getting ready for Ursula von der Leyen's State of the European Union speech outlining her policy priorities for the coming year. We're bringing that to you as it starts in just a few minutes' time. But ahead of that, let's speak to our managing editor for economics and government coverage in Europe, Ben Sills, who alongside the team here in the Brussels office, you'll be pleased to hear, Ben, everyone's already at their desks and attentively waiting for the start of this speech as well. But this is a moment for Ursula von der Leyen to talk about some of the big challenges facing the European Union, and they are many and varied. We're just looking at some of our latest reporting around the security announcements that we should expect from Ursula von der Leyen and this call for a European Security Council.
13: Yeah, that's the kind of the headline announcement from what we've seen so far. It makes sense in to a certain extent. We've seen a whole kind of raft of so-called hybrid attacks against different EU states. Most of, some of them attributed to Russia, others of them not attributed, but officials are very suspicious of Russia. And obviously with the situation in Ukraine deteriorating, European leaders are very worried about that. Having said that, the idea of a European Security Council is likely to ruffle a few feathers at NATO for sure, because that replicates a lot of what NATO already does. And of course, NATO has armies to back up those operations, and the EU does not.
0: Yeah, and so according to the draft, the idea would be that this emergency security protocol, if it were triggered by a member state, would activate all countries to convene and coordinate a European response. So that's the sort of, that's where it might may tread on some NATO toes, as you say. But there are many challenges, aren't there? And it's not just militarily and in terms of these pressure points from Russia that Europe faces a lot of challenges. It's also economically. What do you think she's going to talk about there? I mean, I was just looking at the pictures of Mark Carney in the chamber. It seems to get quite a warm sort of reception, and he was smiling to the lawmakers there. What will this agreement between the EU and Canada deliver? This is maybe Carney's idea of middle powers grouping together.
13: Yeah, 100%. Carney is the EU's big new friend. I think it's very welcome for VDL and for the rest of the EU to have a figure like Carney embracing them so explicitly and categorically at this stage. They've not had many, many friends out in global politics over the last couple of years. That said, there are questions technically about exactly how close, what does this idea of associate membership of the EU for Canada, what's that going to mean? Is that in itself feasible?
0: Okay.
13: And taking a step back, China is Canada's not really a game changer. It's a medium-sized economy.
0: Okay, Ben Sills, thank you so much. Let's listen in now to Ursula von der Leyen, the EU's State of the Union address.
14: It was the best of times. It was the worst of times. This is how Charles Dickens described Europe in the days of the French Revolution. And it is also a fair description of the world we live in. The speed of change is incredible. The challenge is exceptional. So if I look at Europe today, I would say the state of our union is the strongest it has ever been. The state of our union can also feel as precarious as it has ever been. These two statements may seem incompatible, but they are both true. and they reflect these exceptional times. This complex age of, on one hand, great possibilities, and on the other hand, great perils, which all countries are seeking to navigate. In this world, Europe has chosen to forge its own path. This is the work we've done over the last years. And a stronger, more independent Europe is now emerging. That is a Europe that is securing its prosperity.

One that is breaking free from the toxic dependency on Russian fossil fuels. That is a Europe that has become the greatest trading power on the planet. That is transforming its industrial policy while upholding its social model. That is a Europe better able to defend itself than ever before. One that has radically overhauled its approach to securing our homelands. That has increased defense spending by almost 80% in the last 5 years alone. This is a Europe that stands up for each other, as we are doing by standing with Ukraine, as it fights for its future and for our freedom. Or when we stood up for Greenland, when it was threatened, or when drones, hybrid attacks, or disinformation target our democracies. All of this proves one thing. Europe is there for Europeans, and that in the cold fragility of today's world, only Europe can provide true sovereignty for Europeans, and therefore, honorable members, this is a Europe we can be so proud of. And at the same time, we all know the threats that we are facing. As old assumptions and relationships have frayed, we are now dealing with an openly hostile world. A territorial war of aggression is raging on our continent. Others have erupted nearby. A fight for industrial capacities is shaping global competition. And a battle of narratives is seeking to weaken confidence in Europe, to paralyze our democracies. But people's worries are not only linked to these big global threats. The effect of the many crises is present for many European families, not least on the cost of living and housing. The dizzying speed of change and technology that is impacting our jobs, our livelihoods and our societies. And it is also having a profound effect on our democracy and our discourse. We see this in the rise of the extreme and the decline of nuance, even in the way that we relate to each other. These real concerns are being weaponized to drive a wedge between us, sometimes from the outside, but too often from the inside. But our path is clear. Building an independent Europe that has the power to act, nothing can divert us from this. Because in this world, the fate of Europe must remain in the hands of Europeans. So our choice is clear. Do we want a strong and independent Europe that stands up for its values in this world? Or do we let divisions and dependencies hold us back? Do we want to rally around our European idea that together we can decide our own destiny? Or do we let our democracies be undermined by the proxies and puppets of authoritarians? And whether it is the ultra-nationalists or the anti-European, whether it's Russian interference or disinformation, the names may be different, but their goal is the same. They despise our values, and they want to shatter our European unity. So let's not only fight back against that, but let's fight together for our European idea. Honorable members, our economy has withstood the impact of the Middle East wars better than expected. And unemployment is at near record lows. But the pressures from higher energy prices and borrowing costs are biting for people and business. Clear fiscal choices will have to be made to ensure fiscal sustainability while protecting investment. So kickstarting Europe's economy is our number one priority. We have a huge market, world-class industry and services, a rich pool of savings, and one of the world's leading currencies. And yet, we still fragment our capital, networks, and purchasing power,

All institutions, yes, we know this. We now have the political agreement on One Europe, One Market roadmap. And together, by the end of next year, we can and we must complete this historic overhaul of the single market. In today's economy, speed is of the essence. A permit or form, a grid connection or financing decision. All of this can determine where an investment is made and where jobs are created. We need to move much faster. And this is why we will put forward proposals to further speed up permitting. Where projects are in Europe's strategic interest, we need to massively accelerate. And where administrative burden is slowing down business and SMEs, we need to slash that too. You know that our 12 omnibuses proposals are reducing administrative burden by around 17 billion euros per year. But, honorable and members, simplification cannot be a one-way street. All levels have to have skin in the game. We have long spoken about the harms of gold plating. Honorable members, yes, we are doing our best at the European level to cut red tape. But now I think it is time for the member states to step up. If we are serious about simplification, we also need a pact against gold plating. Honourable members, Europe cannot remain an industrial powerhouse if its energy prices are structurally too high. When Russia cut us off the gas, we fought back. Our supplies are now more diversified, and we invested in our homegrown clean energies, and this is renewables and nuclear. But then came the closure of the Strait of Hormuz. And again, we bitterly felt the cost of our general dependence on imported fossil fuels. And let me just give you one figure. Since the start of the conflict in the Strait of Hormuz, imported fossil fuels cost us an additional 90 billion euros without a single molecule of energy in addition. So we need to double down on our affordable and homegrown clean energy, be it renewables or nuclear, be it biomethane or others, technologically neutral. But these energies must give us independence and drive down energy prices. For this independence, we need to electrify Europe. Our goal is to double the share of electricity by 2040. With this, Europe could cut its fossil fuel import bill by 260 billion euros per year. But we also need to ensure that electricity we generate is available. Last year, we installed more than 80 gigawatts of renewable capacity. Good. But six times more capacity is still waiting to be connected. What a waste. And this is why we need the grids packaged so urgently. We must invest faster. We must speed up grids connection. We must develop storage. In short, let's make Europe's future electric. This is a must. Honourable members, we can bring down energy prices, invest and innovate more, reform our economies, but all this is undermined if our companies do not compete on a level playing field. Our trade deficit with China is now 1 billion euros a day. It has reached a tipping point. Some say the second China shock is looming, but it's already here. It shows in our communities and factories across our union. It leads to deindustrialization in the industrial heartlands of Europe. This is unsustainable. And this is why we are engaged in a dialogue with China to rebalance our trade.

But this dialogue must now lead to results. China's weaker domestic demand means it also needs our European market. So it is in both our interests to work together and find solutions. But let me be very clear. We will use all tools at our disposal to rebalance our relationships. Words are good, but deeds are better. And there is another point. We still have too many dangerous dependencies. We are more than 80% dependent on China for many critical raw materials, 90% for some rare earth. We have done a lot, but we are not the only ones trying to diversify. So we need to urgently procure and build up reserves. No country can do this on its own. So we need to think differently. And this is why we will establish a new European Corporation on Critical Raw Materials. It will help us obtain and stockpile what we need for electric cars, for chips and batteries, for clean tech and defense, and so much more. Not only our industry depends on this, but also our independence and our security. And this brings me to my next point on financing. To be very clear, first of all, on the MFF, our budget is about our future. And any modern budget needs new own resources. And I thank you for the support of this Parliament from day one on what that topic is concerned. We must create the conditions for our companies to attract investment and grow. And this is why our work on the Savings and Investment Union is so critical. But developing capital markets takes time, and the need of our companies is urgent. We need a banking system that is built for growth, not just for stability. And this is why we will put forward a new banking package, focusing on simplification and tackling fragmentation. We know the demand for capital is out there, but we need a greater capacity and appetite for risk. Our deep tech startups are on track to attract record venture capital investment in 2026. And this is why I announced the new Scale Up Europe Fund last year. A year on, the first investments have been made in companies such as ICEI. ICEI was set up by two young Europeans, Rafal from Poland and Pekka from Finland. They initially met through Erasmus some 15 years ago. Together they founded a tech startup. They developed their ideas around satellite imagery. They got Horizon funding. They proved their technology. They grew with private investment. And today, they are one of the world's leading space technology companies, with offices in Finland, Poland, Spain, and Greece. ICEI's story shows that Europe is the home of innovation, and that we can reignite Europe's entrepreneurial spirit. And I'm delighted that the founders are with us today. Please join me in welcoming Rafal and Pekka. You are a true European success story. Please rise.

These are Europeans' economic fundamentals. But our future prosperity and security will greatly depend on how we manage the tipping points of our times. Climate change and artificial intelligence. On climate change, this summer was the summer of truth. Almost no part of our continent was spared.

In Belgium's high fence, a peatland formed over centuries, burned into a wasteland of ash. Flames roared from the mountains of Ireland to the islands of Greece and Croatia. In the Alps, ancient glaciers retreat further every day. The impact of all this is simply devastating. 660,000 hectares burned to ground. Some 12 million tons of crops lost. Key rivers like the Danube, the Rhine, or La Garonne are disappearing before our eyes. More than 35,000 additional deaths during the heat waves. Care homes and hospitals dangerously overheated, and all of this is a mere preview. These were the hottest summer months ever, but probably the coolest of the years to come. Science is clear. Europe is warming at double the global rate. Of course, the transition is complex, and we will need to adjust and learn along the way. But there is no doubt Europe can, must, and will stay the course on our climate targets. Honourable Member, this is not about mitigation or adaptation. We need both. And they need to strengthen each other. This is the only way to reach climate resilience. But we need to step up dramatically on preparedness. We will present a new framework for climate resilience next month. It will identify 100 of the most vulnerable territories in Europe. And we will assess the risks and at which level they should be managed. It will give us a whole-of-society approach, all the way through to the local level, where adaptation matters most. And it will aim to make Europe the champion in adaptation technologies, a huge emerging market, whether drought-resistant crops, flood prevention, or energy-efficient cooling. Europe is already a leader, and we must capture this market. Today, only 25% of catastrophe losses in Europe are covered by private insurance. This means that far too often national budgets become the insurer of last resort. We need to take action to close this gap, and this is why the Commission will set up a climate insurance alliance. Honourable Members, there can be no repeat of this summer. And this is also why we will soon present a European heat wave plan. We need better early warning systems and better health preparedness. We need urban adaptation and cooling. And we need to support the most vulnerable. The second point is on water and food security. We know the risks of water scarcity for our farmers, SMEs, energy, and supply chains. Yet, European pipes lose almost 1 liter in every 4 liters, mostly through leakage. What a waste! So we will put forward a new European Water Initiative, because water is precious for our industry and for our food security. Crops need water to grow, livestock to survive, entire harvests depend on it. And this is why we will make proposals to improve risk management and address the insurance gap. And once again, Europe's farmers have risen to the challenge of this never-ending summer. And honourable members, Europe's farmers are the best in the world, and we will support them every step of their way. The point is about wildfires. They are getting more intense, more frequent, and more spread out. I must say I'm so proud of Europe's response, of our European assets flying across the continent. But clearly we need to think bigger and learn faster.
And this is why we have asked some of Europe's most senior firefighters and emergency responders to lead the work. They will look at all aspects of preparedness and prevention, from civil-military coordination to needs for new capabilities. And I've asked them to make proposals, including a future European firefighting fleet. Our emergency crews have saved countless lives and homes this year alone. And there's a story I would like to tell. It is the story of a Danish pilot, Rune Kinder. His passion for flying brought him all around the world. He settled down in a small Canadian city called Terrace. He became one of the country's most experienced civilian pilots. But Rune wanted to put his talent at the service of a bigger mission. So he came back to Europe to help tame wildfires across our continent. In July, he carried out many successful missions across Greece, and he was then supposed to get a well-deserved break. But the emergency was at its peak. So Rune decided to stay. A few days later, he was involved in a tragic accident with his fire liaison officer. Both Rune and the officer were killed. They died as heroes. I have asked Rune's mother and his brothers to join us today as special guests. And dear Margit, dear Tue, dear Cor, we're honored to have you. Rune gave his life to save others, and today all of Europe owes him.

honourable members. The second tipping point of our times is artificial intelligence. AI is fast becoming a foundational layer for our economy and security. Europe's stance is clear. We want to make the most of artificial intelligence to improve our societies, our quality of life, and our productivity. And I'm an optimist that AI has the potential to benefit humanity if we get it right. But as with any powerful new technology, AI comes with the balance of possibilities on one hand, but also massive risks on the other hand. And without addressing these risks, we will never be able to unlock AI's potential. As the frontier models become more capable, these risks have become sharper and come sharper into focus. Models being developed will allow hacking on a level we never thought possible. And they will soon be in the hands of adversaries who see the world very differently than us. At the same time, the dangers of self-improving models are becoming ever more apparent. Incidents of AI agents escaping their environment or inserting malicious code are mere glimpse. After the Hugging Face incidents, developers are ringing the alarm. And CEOs of the most advanced companies tell us that it is time to slow down on the self-recursive models, to pace the frontier. If the people developing the technology are clear, then we should be too. The AI Act is, of course, a crucial piece to put in place guardrails, and it puts Europe in a position to shape global efforts and of how to tackle this. So we will step up together with our like-minded partners like Canada, the UK and others. We want to team up on model evaluation, verification, early warning, AI security and much more. And I will invite the main frontier labs for discussion on how we can support ongoing industry efforts to pace the frontier. Honourable members, it is also true that Europe will need its own capabilities, in particular to protect our national security. We need to stay in the race, because this is crucial for our independence. So we need to massively boost our computing capacity, and we will set out our ideas for how to achieve this in a clean and efficient way. We will also develop new ways to use public and private funds to invest in the most promising European startups and companies. Honourable members, by limiting the risks of AI, we can maximize the benefits. We have already done a lot on gigafactories and tech sovereignty, for example, but the next leg of this race is not only about frontier models. Just as with the printing press in times gone by, it was invented by a German inventor, but it was mastered and applied across Western Europe. So we do not need to develop the frontier technology to be the ones who draw the greatest value from it. The key is creating the value that AI has not yet delivered. So moving AI from the screen to the real economy and the real society, on the factory floor, on the hospital ward, in precision agriculture, in our energy grids, smart grids, for autonomous driving, for defense, this is where the real value is hidden. And it is where Europe has big advantages. We have world-class industries that sit on the highest quality data. These data are precious European treasure. They are what can power tailor-made industrial AI models. And let me give you one societal example.
On breast cancer screening, an issue many of you have campaigned tirelessly on. Mammography screening reduces mortality by around 30-40% among women who attend. Early detection is of the essence. And this is where AI can step in. AI-supported mammography can identify earlier and more cancers during screening. And as a result, more women can survive. So we need AI for health. But here again, we must do it in a European way. Do I want my doctor to have instant AI access to all the data needed to make the best diagnostic treatment and choice? Yes, of course. But do I want my doctor to be a robot, AI assisted? No, of course not. I do not want a robot to tell me whether I have cancer or not. The point is, AI needs to empower our doctors, not to replace them. And this is just one example. We're now focusing on five of the highest value sectors, where industrial AI has the biggest potential, and we have the data in Europe. Health, transport, agri-food, advanced manufacturing, and defense and space. In November, we will announce game-changing initiatives across these sectors. We will invite member states, members of the European Parliament, industry,

0: brilliant entrepreneurs to join us in this ambitious European project. Our approach is clear. We want artificial intelligence. We want AI to create more value, more responsibility, and at a lower cost and with less energy consumption. But above all, we want AI with human agency. This is the essence of the European way.
1: We're listening to European Commission President Ursula von der Leyen speaking at the European Parliament in Strasbourg, delivering her State of the European Union address.
0: Into our social market economy. For some, AI allows them to speed up repetitive tasks to make better use of their skills. But clearly, these benefits are unevenly spread between skill sets, generations, and regions. Look just at young people and the barriers they are facing just to get on the first rung of employment. Our response must keep pace. From education to employment, AI must help develop skills, improve the quality of jobs, and give workers a fair chance. And this is why we need our Quality Jobs Act, and we will deliver before the end of the year. And honourable members, next year we will celebrate the 10th anniversary of our European Pillar of Social Rights. And we will keep delivering on its promise. We will invest in our regions so everyone has the right to stay. We will launch a European care deal to address the challenges linked to our demographic changes. We have just proposed the first ever Housing Act to tackle short-term rentals and housing speculations. Because, honourable members, staying in the region is not a privilege. Care is not a privilege. Housing is not a privilege. They are rights, and we have to give them to our Europeans. And, honourable members, when we proclaimed this pillar of social rights 10 years ago, the world was different. Our society has changed in many ways for the better, in others not. And today our fundamental values are being challenged. Some people even want to backslide on women's rights. They want to send us back in an age where women were second-class citizens. We have fought so hard for equal treatment, equal opportunities, equal pay. Look around this room. Finally, there are many here. Presidents, vice presidents, group leaders, commissioners, members of the European Parliament, staffers and ushers. So let me send a very clear signal and message. Women are here to stay. We will defend our rights.

and we will continue to stand up for our values every single day. And this is why, together with my dear friend Antonio Costa, we will host a summit to uphold the enduring principles of our social pillar. Times may change, technologies may change, but our values do not. In Europe, people will always come first. Honorable members, in this age of tipping points, our prosperity and security will not only be built at home. This year, we signed free trade agreements with India, Mercosur, Mexico, Australia, and Indonesia. We now have trade deals in place with more than 80 countries, more than anyone else in the world. And business is asking us for more. I can announce today a new international connectivity project. It will link the South Caucasus and Central Asia directly to the European market, what we call the Middle Corridor. Through Global Gateway, we will aim to crowd in up to 12 billion euros in public and private investment. Our goal is to diversify routes, triple trade flows, and slash freight transit times –

2030. To make this a reality, we will organize a regional connectivity summit with the Prime Minister of Bulgaria. And honorable members, these partnerships are a strategic choice for Europe. But they also respond to the fracture in the international rules-based system. For some, the answer is to go it alone. But this is not an option for us. Europe will always lead when it comes to defending the rules-based system. But we can no longer rely on it to be the only way to secure our interests, or assume that its rules will shelter us from the complex threats that we face. In this new world, we must urgently reimagine our partnerships and build global coalitions for our resilience and democracies. And here too, only Europe, with its size and power, can take the lead. And this is why I have invited Prime Minister Mark Carney of Canada.

Mark, your presence here is a symbol of the enduring friendship between our people. Our cultural, historical, and personal links run deep in the fabric of our societies. And thanks to CETA, our trade in goods has grown by 75% in less than a decade. This shows the power of our trade agreements, by the way. We see the world with the same eyes, from AI to climate change, from the Arctic to geopolitics. And we have stood together on Ukraine, on defense, on raw materials and supply chains. But above all, dear Mark, Europe and Canada believe in democracy. That power does not belong to the strongest, richest, and loudest, but to all of us. That democracies have the freedom to choose with whom to work. So we are joining forces voluntarily. We will move from CETA to an alliance for the future, to create a common prosperity and economic security space. We will work on intelligent manufacturing. We will create a tech alliance. We will integrate defense industrial bases. We will make the Arctic a flagship joint project. We will work on energy critical minerals and batteries, on AI, quantum cyber, and economic security. This is not a partnership against anyone else, but for our common strengths. In short, we want to bring the relationship with Canada to the highest level possible. And dear Mark, I said we must urgently reimagine our partnerships. So I would like to work with you on opening the door for Canada to being the first associate member of the European Union.

0: honourable members, Europe's belief in cooperation has always been driven by peace. It is our raison d'être. Today that peace is threatened. Russia's war of aggression on Ukraine rages on, and threats are mounting on our soil. Just this week we saw it in Lithuania, Denmark and Poland, and the attempted drone attacks in Leipzig is another proof. We need to be clear about what this was. An attack using military-grade material carried out by Russian operatives on European soil. An attack not only on one member state, but against all of our union. And honorable members, we will not allow it. We should be under no illusions about what is happening here. Hybrid threats facing Europe are less and less hybrid and less threats. Cyber sabotage, arson, drone incursion, they are ramping up every day. So as the threat level climbs, so must Europe's preparedness. And this is why I will propose together with HRVP a new European security strategy. We already have many tools and we are strengthening our work with NATO. But our doctrine, our institutions, and our decision-making have not kept pace with the new reality. Our systems are made for a different world. They are driven by well-intentioned attempts at consensus and compromise, but we need to consider if they are still fit for purpose. For instance, Europe needs its own counter-hybrid playbook. We urgently need a consensus on how to respond to certain incidents. Those which fall below armed aggression, but clearly threaten our national security. In other words, a mechanism to flank NATO's Article 4. And I believe it is time for Europe's own Article 4, an emergency security protocol. When triggered by one member state, all member states should convene to coordinate a European response to deter further escalation and to mitigate the impact. And I believe we must go further still. For a long time, we have discussed that a leaders' format focused on the security of our continent with partners like Canada, Ukraine, the UK, Norway and others involved. This is even more urgent now, given the nature and scale of the risks at play. And this is why we will set out our ideas to make a European Security Council a reality. The urgency is clear. And honourable members, this United Front also drives our work on European defence. The surge in defense spending has led to record levels of investments in our capabilities and forces. New joint projects are getting off the ground, and we are spending more European than ever before. That's good. Bigger orders for our industry, more interoperability, more economies of scale. Now we need to take that approach to the next level. The war in Ukraine has shown us the importance of strategic enablers. These are the critical support assets and force multipliers that any credible defense relies on, from air and missile defense to strategic transport to air refueling, from space to cyber. These systems are essential and we need more of them. Only together does Europe have the scale to deliver them. And this is why I can announce a new European instrument for strategic enablers, fully aligned with NATO, of course. Because only a strong and credible European defense posture will guarantee our security. And that there is no room for any kind of doubt. Europe will defend each and every single square meter of its territory.
1: We are listening to the European Commission President Ursula von der Leyen speaking at the European Parliament in Strasbourg, outlining her policy priorities and her State of the European Union speech. So far, we've had announcements, as we just heard it, on defence there, but also this new protocol, a mechanism to flank NATO's Article 4, a European Emergency Security Protocol to convene member states in the case of a crisis. We've also had announcements around other policy areas, including this associate membership of the

0: EU opening doors to talks on that with Canada, Caroline.
1: Stephen, we're going to have much more. We're going to digest this State of the Union address from Ursula von der Leyen in the next hour. Suzanne Lynch, our Brussels Bureau Chief, will be joining us. Important announcements. That's next. This is Bloomberg. So we are going to bring you, of course, the most important announcements from Ursula von der Leyen, also talking about Russia, that the EU will not allow Russian attacks on EU soil, talking about AI, that the EU is going to invite AI frontier labs for talks. Many announcements.
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1: This is Bloomberg Daybreak Europe for this Wednesday, the 16th of September from London. Coming up today.
4: Europe's NATO alternative. The EU plans a new security council with allies amid doubts over US security guarantees.
1: Growing threat. A string of hostile and hybrid incidents raises concerns over Russia's actions across the continent.
4: Hide and seek. The Fed is expected to raise rates as stubborn inflation collides with Trump's demands for lower borrowing costs.
1: Plus, artificial limits. White House officials meet Anthropic as tensions grow over calls to slow advanced AI development.
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1: Tiwa, we spent about the last 45 minutes listening to Ursula von der Leyen, the most senior EU executive, giving her State of the Union address. So we're going to spend some time this hour unpacking what she had to say. She was talking about a new European Security Council, about countering Russia, about AI, deals with Canada to increase trade, about fighting for European ideas and maintaining equal rights for women. For example, there was a lot in the speech. It does continue in Strasbourg in France. So this is key for Europe. We'll get to that in just a moment. Let's think about the markets, though, because it is also Fed decision day today. So let's look at the bond markets this morning. 10-year US yields are now trading at 5%. German yields at 3.55%, up about a basis point. We've seen oil prices retreating this morning. Brent crude above $108 a barrel, but down by 0.6%. And largely European stocks fairly positive, up by about 0.3%, with US stocks futures in the green. But really the focus is on what's going to happen to the bond markets after that Fed decision and Kevin Warsh's press conference today. So those are the markets, Tiwa.
4: Now to our top stories. The European Union is proposing a new security architecture with like-minded allies amid doubts over US commitments to NATO. European Commission President Ursula von der Leyen used her State of the Union address to say that Europe needs its own playbook to respond to security threats, including a new European Security Council and an equivalent of NATO's Article 4 Mutual Defences Pact.
6: Europe needs its own counter-hybrid playbook. We urgently need a consensus on how to respond to certain incidents. Those which fall below armed aggression, but clearly threaten our national security. In other words, a mechanism to flank NATO's Article 4. And I believe it is time for Europe's own Article 4, an emergency security protocol. When triggered by one member state, all member states should convene to coordinate a European response to deter further escalation and to mitigate the impact.
4: Ursula von der Leyen's initiative could bring together the UK, Ukraine, Norway and Canada. Separately, the EU and Canada are planning a deeper alliance spanning trade and security, including manufacturing, technology, defence and energy. The European Commission president also proposed Canada becoming the EU's first associate member, although it's unclear what that would entail. Canada already has access to the EU's €150 billion defence procurement loan programme, with the two sides due to hold a summit in Montreal next month.
1: Now, Ursula von der Leyen's speech, in which she talked about Europe not allowing Russian attacks on EU soil, comes as tensions between Russia and Europe really intensify, given a string of security incidents across the continent. Denmark has summoned Russia's ambassador, with Lithuania investigating a drone that entered from Belarus. The EU's foreign policy chief, Kaja Kallas, says that Moscow is deliberately testing Europe's resolve.
7: We have seen Russia's dangerous, reckless, full display past 48 hours. Russian warship fired flares at Danish helicopter. NATO jets had to shoot down a drone over Lithuania. Russia struck a passenger train near the border with Ukraine, and Poland pulled a drone from its waters. We need to be clear-eyed. Those are not accidents. They are calculated attempts by Russia to weaken our resolve, test our unity, and play with fears of escalation.
1: Kaja Kallas there spoke as Dutch police investigate apparent sabotage that caused widespread disruption across the country's rail network on Tuesday. Meanwhile, NATO Secretary General Mark Rutte told Politico that the alliance has all the response options available if Russia continues its actions. He is in the UK today for talks with Prime Minister Andy Burnham.
4: Now, the UK is reportedly in talks with Canada to join a new global defence bank. The Guardian and the BBC report that Chancellor John Healey will raise the idea when he meets Canadian Finance Minister François-Philippe Champagne this week. Treasury officials stressed no decision has been made. Bloomberg's James Wilcock has more.
8: Canada's hope is its Defence, Security and Resilience Bank will give allied nations cheaper rates to borrow for their military spending. Rachel Reeves had rejected Canada's multilateral plan only a few months ago, but her replacement, John Healey, is a former Defence Secretary who quit in a row over military funding. Now he's tasked with finding the money to fund his old department while managing Britain's perilous finances. In London, James Wilcock, Bloomberg Radio.
1: Now to data this morning in the UK. Inflation accelerated to 3.1% in August, matching economists' expectations, and up from 2.9% in July. The rise comes as higher energy prices add to concerns that inflation could remain elevated. The Bank of England meets tomorrow. Bloomberg Economics expects a hawkish hold on interest rates. And in terms of gilt yields this morning, we have seen yields declining this morning on the 10-year and 2-year gilt yields, so they have rallied. 2-year yields at 4.86%, down 3 basis points.
4: And in the US, the Federal Reserve is expected to raise rates today for the first time since 2023, despite President Trump's push for lower borrowing costs. But Carlyle Group CEO Harvey Schwartz says low rates may not make economic sense.
9: For those that are always wishing for rates to go back to zero, that generally is not consistent with an economy that's doing as well as ours is. So I think the Fed's got their hands full.
4: Carlyle's Harvey Schwartz speaking as markets see a greater than 90% chance of a quarter point hike, with another increase priced in by year end. Bond traders are also betting the sell-off in treasuries will continue after yields reach their highest in almost two decades.
1: AI safety concerns are drawing growing attention in Washington, with Trump officials meeting Anthropic executives. Meta CEO Mark Zuckerberg has backed the idea of independent safety checks instead of slowing development of the industry. Now, the left-wing Democratic Senator Bernie Sanders is calling on President Trump and China's Xi Jinping to agree to ground rules for this technology.
10: A super intelligent AI that escapes human control will not simply be an American problem. It will not be a Chinese problem. It will be humanity's problem.
1: So that was Bernie Sanders, who appeared alongside the former Trump advisor Steve Bannon in a rare show of bipartisan concern over AI. The growing pushback comes as Bloomberg understands that OpenAI is discussing a funding round that could value the company at more than $1.2 trillion. So those are a few of our top stories for you this morning, what we're focused on. But markets really are converging on the Fed decision today. It is the most important thing across markets. As you look at 10-year Treasury yields this morning, they are not quite as elevated as they were yesterday. We trade at 5% now for that 10-year yield. A lot of focus on what Walsh says in the press conference. We saw 10-year yields crossing 5.04% yesterday intraday. As oil prices have declined, we've seen that lift stocks, certainly in Europe. So the stock 600 higher by 0.3%, as oil prices are down half of 1% for Brent crude futures now, trading at $108.24. Gold is rallying 0.8%. US stock futures in the green. So those are the markets. Okay. Right. Coming up in the next part of the program, we've got lots for you to understand the speech that Ursula von der Leyen is still making actually in Strasbourg in France. So this is the annual State of the Union address. It's sort of modelled on the State of the Union over in the US. And we're going to be speaking to our Brussels Bureau Chief, Suzanne Lynch. You know, you've got to be signed up to the Brussels newsletter that is produced every day, of course. And Stephen Carroll, who is listening in to Ursula von der Leyen earlier. What did you make of what she had to say? She covered a huge waterfront of all the major challenges that Europe faces and how she thinks they should respond.
0: Yeah, indeed. And I mean, thinking about what we had been expecting going into this speech as well, we knew the fact that Mark Carney was going to be showing up for the State of the Union speech does actually give us a sense of how important this announcement was going to be. And what we did get was that the EU has proposed the idea of Canada becoming a first associate member of the European Union. Now, what exactly that means is still somewhat unclear. It's a building on the partnership that Canada already has. It already has a free trade deal, remember, with the EU, but the question of what exactly an associate membership could mean is something that's going to have to be worked out from here as well. But von der Leyen discussed closer cooperation with Canada on manufacturing, tech, defence, energy, talking about the Arctic as being a flagship joint project. Plenty of avenues they could explore together, and certainly a positive sign to have Mark Carney in the room in the hemicycle in the European Parliament in Strasbourg for that speech as well. But Caroline, you're right to say that Ursula von der Leyen started by talking about the challenges that were being faced by Europe at this moment. Ursula von der Leyen talking about the EU being the strongest it's ever been, but also feeling as precarious as it's ever been.
1: Yeah, I thought what really struck me was actually, and what is, you know, it's a long speech, it's been going for over an hour already, was in the opening few lines where she talked about, we want a strong and independent Europe, talking about critics, ultranationalists, anti-Europeans. The names may be different, she said. They despise our values. That word despise, I thought that caught my attention to her.
4: Yeah, certainly. And of course, you know, one of the other headlines from this speech is the so-called European Security Council. I'm interested in your views on this, Suzanne, as it could really put the EU at odds with NATO. How do you think member states are going to react to this?
11: Yeah, I think that was one of the big takeaways of this speech. Obviously, this Canada announcement took us a bit by surprise, it must be said. There had been a lot of, you know, speculation ahead of it, but, you know, as Stephen just explained there, there are a lot of barriers still to overcome for Canada to ever become this new idea of an associate member. But this new idea of a European Security Council, I think what von der Leyen was saying there during the speech is that Europe needs to be able to respond and respond quicker. A kind of an Article 4 like arrangement, a defence arrangement within the EU. Now look, there is a lot of discussion going on in Brussels over the last few months about a kind of a tug of war, if you like, between von der Leyen's commission and the EU's foreign policy wing about, you know, who's running European foreign policy, are people on the same page, how can Europeans react quicker. And she talked in a lot of different contexts during the speech, which is still ongoing, but she talked a lot about, you know, the need to be united for Europe to kind of stand together and have a set view on something. That's always a problem for the European Union. So this idea of this some kind of a new European security architecture is part of that. But of course, let's see how this is going to land in national capitals across Europe. How are they going to respond to this idea, particularly when most EU countries are members of NATO, happily members of NATO, and may not want more power at EU level on defence and security?
1: Yeah, defence and security, AI, but also even migration has made an appearance. Ursula von der Leyen saying that the EU will step up efforts to strengthen Frontex, which is the the border, the frontier authority. On Israel, these are also new lines just dropping from the speech that Europe must keep alive the two-state solution. The EU must have a united response to Israel. I do think you make some interesting points, Suzanne, about the idea of going faster, because Ursula von der Leyen also talked about the Draghi and Letta reports. This is particularly important to, I think, our business and financial audience. Together we are delivering. She was really going to back for Europe, but we have to go faster. She admitted that. What is Europe going to do to try to kickstart, as von der Leyen put it, Europe's economy?
11: Yeah, I mean, to be honest, Caroline, listening to this speech, and there's more to come, there was very little new in terms of what she's going to do with business, right? She talked about a new banking report we're expecting early 2027 based on their July announcement. We were expecting that. She talked about maybe more AI computing capacity, and she did talk about the need for Europe to kind of lean into the potential of AI, industrial AI in particular, as well as outlining the risks. And she did tout some kind of announcement coming on that in November. She talked about the need to deepen the capital markets union and progress that. But really, there was nothing majorly new there in terms of initiatives. I think more of the focus of this speech so far was on the geopolitical sphere, was on Ukraine defence, that new European security architecture we just spoke about, and of course the links with Canada. So, I think there was very little really in terms of what this was offering from business in terms of any specific measures, even though she did start off speech about talking about the European single market and its possibilities. Again, nothing particularly new in what she said was going to come forward.
0: Susanna, I think on the point of competitiveness, it is interesting to note that there was this announcement about trying to speed up permitting as well. And this morning on Bloomberg Television, I was speaking to the executive director of Mario Draghi's new think tank, the Rhine Group, Luis Garicano, the economist. And he actually identified this as being a really important roadblock in what is helping Europe to adopt AI, because it's also a question of permitting, not only around housing, which we know is a big issue for this European Commission, but also the questions around building data centres, which if you want sovereign AI, if you want to have control over data, you need to have the data centres in Europe holding it. And Luis Garicano was very clear that this was a question of, of being a real brake on growth if you can't get data centres built. So a move on permitting certainly would be welcomed by those members of the Rhine Group who essentially had been set up to lobby harder for what Mario Draghi wanted in his reforms.
11: Yeah, certainly. I mean, this will be welcome news to businesses. Again, we need to see the details, how much of this is actually in the power of different countries, of national authorities to make these decisions on permitting. But you're right, she did speak about those potentials for data centres in Europe, how Europe can be at the table there. Another potential positive aspect is she did announce she called it a European Corporation on Critical Raw Materials to stockpile clean transition technologies and defence. Now, we don't know what kind of details she's talking about there, but this was an interesting proposal. Maybe we're going to hear much more of this from the Canadian side. Obviously, Europe has talked about this need to diversify away from China in terms of dependencies on critical raw materials, both leaning into its own deposits in certain parts of Europe, but also doing business with like-minded allies like Canada. So that was another interesting detail that was touted in the speech.
1: Yeah, very interesting. And also we are now, I mean, the speech has been sort of backloaded, the announcement sort of coming more towards the end, and this on the social media curbs for children in the EU, that there will be a ban on users under the age of 13. So this also just emerging. Stephen, this was also something that was was highly anticipated, that maybe does, you know, what will be the reaction essentially in Silicon Valley and in the United States?
0: Yeah, and this has been a proposal that really has been gone back and forth quite a lot in the conversations. We know the tech companies have been lobbying very heavily for an outright ban as well, and pointing to the ineffectiveness of the Australian measures by some metrics. Of course, others, we do see a downtick in activity on social media after the social media ban in Australia as well. But this is something that's going to be outlined in more detail, the so-called Kids Act, that's going to be announced in detail tomorrow. But what Ursula von der Leyen has said in the speech this morning, just in the past moment or so, that there'll be no social media on

0: Despite President Trump really pushing for lower borrowing costs, Alice Gledhill, our FX and rates reporter, joins us now in studio. So Alice, money markets are seeing a more than 90% chance of a quarter point Fed hike today. Why is that? And what's at stake here for Kevin Warsh and the Fed?
1: So I think the market is worried about inflation, but the market is worried that Warsh isn't sufficiently worried about inflation. So we've got resilient growth. We've got this massive AI spending boom in the US. That's inflationary. And then the labor market's kind of holding up okay as well. Now we've seen, the new chairman, Kevin Warsh, flip flop a little bit in terms of his messaging. So sometimes he sounded sort of quite hawkish, other times quite dovish. But his last sort of major keynote speech was at Jackson Hole. And it did seem like he was trying to send a message that the Fed was ready to act if needed. So I think if you don't see a rate hike today, his credibility would be a real issue at that point, I think. And I think if that were to be the case, the long end of the US curve would be vulnerable. We'd probably see a sell-off there. So yeah, it's kind of ironic that Trump doesn't want to hike. Of course, Trump appointed Kevin Warsh himself, but actually I think it would be quite helpful to Scott Bessent's campaign to try and get long yields lower if we do see a hike today.
2: Yeah, absolutely. Okay, so that's what markets are focused on in terms of the US. For the UK, what do we expect from the Bank of England? There is some discussion about QT, about quantitative tightening, basically about bonds that the Bank of England holds and sells, and whether or not it should be doing that.
1: Yeah, exactly. I think that potentially is one of the most interesting things that will come out of this meeting. So the Bank of England is the odd one out, I guess, globally in that it does active QT. So it sells bonds back into the market rather than shrinking its big bond portfolio by just letting bonds mature and then not replacing them. And that's been, I guess, in investors' crosshairs because they say at a time when bonds globally are under so much pressure, it makes no sense for the BOE to be selling these bonds back into the market. So yeah, there's a lot of focus on that. There's been a couple of reports this week that potentially they continue with QT, active QT, but maybe reduce the pace of that. And there's also a focus on whether they focus on the long end in particular. So do they perhaps stop sales at the long end, which of course is the part of the curve which has been under particular pressure this year.
0: And Alice, just talking about the pressure on global bond yields, I just want to zoom in quickly on treasuries. Bond traders betting that the sell-off will continue. One investor actually telling Bloomberg that the short positioning is tactically extreme. How long do you think this will go on? How high will rates go? And crucially, will the market change their mind?
1: I think that's the golden question, right? So yeah, we've come a long way. I was looking earlier, I think in the quarter so far, the US 10 years risen more than 50 basis points, which is a pretty significant move. But I think investors everywhere, whether it's the US or Europe, are worried about catching a falling knife. And I think that's why you've seen these short positions build up, right? I think people are hedging for the risk that the increase in yields kind of keeps going. I guess, you know, the drivers that have pushed bond prices lower are still in place. So there's this ongoing concern about the structural fiscal challenges in the US and elsewhere. The energy shock is persisting, kind of oil and gas prices remain elevated, and you've also got this competing supply from the corporate bond sector as well. So I think you will see people coming in to lock in some of these yields. Often that happens at these round numbers. So we've seen the US 10-year rise to 5% this week. The UK 30-year isn't that far off 6%. So yeah, we saw people come in yesterday. There's been a bit of stabilization in terms of the US 10-year. But I think people are generally very reluctant to call a peak here in terms of yields.
0: Thank you very much. Well, perhaps a silver lining. I've been enjoying your team's writing recently on retail investors getting involved in the fixed income market, particularly with regards to gilts. But of course, all eyes will be on that Fed decision expected at 2 p.m. UK time. Alice, thank you very much for joining us. That's Alice Gledhill, our FX and rates reporter.
2: Okay, it's 9:24 a.m. here in the City of London. Good morning. Let's update you on the markets then and where we are. Just doing a bit of a dive into European stocks to start with. So the Stock 600, some relief from lower oil prices, is up by 0.3%. Individual stories, Stellantis shares down by 2.8% as Stellantis cut to hold by Berenberg. Also getting some attention.

0: question is Barrett Redrow, the big UK home builder, resilient trading, share price up by 7.7%. And other moves this morning, M&S sales increasing, share price down 3.7%. But as we've been discussing this morning, it's really the US rate decision that is so important. 5% for 10-year Treasury yields, so they are flat. European yields rising, so you've got a bit of a sell-off. Two-year German yields up about a basis point, 4.66 for two-year US Treasury yields. And Brent crude futures are down 0.7%, $107.94, with the dollar flat right now. So those are the markets. Tiwa Adebayo now has a roundup of the rest of our global news headlines. So back to you, Tiwa.
1: Thank you, Caroline. The European Union is proposing a new security architecture with allies, including a European Security Council, amid doubts over US commitments to NATO. Ursula von der Leyen also proposed making Canada the EU's first associate member as the two sides deepen ties on trade and security. AI safety concerns are drawing growing attention in Washington, with Trump officials meeting Anthropic executives. Meta CEO Mark Zuckerberg has meanwhile backed independent safety checks instead of slowing development across the industry. And the U.S. war with Iran cost American taxpayers $38 billion in its first 5 months, according to the Congressional Budget Office. The CBO says the conflict will also push inflation about 0.5 percentage point higher by early next year. Those are some of our global news headlines.
0: Thank you so much for that. Now, I want to focus in on the AI story. Lots of questions about AI, what workers are doing with it, how bosses and leaders are managing that. Well, Deloitte has done a survey of 25,000 workers in the UK to try to assess the gap between what leaders perceive is happening with generative AI and actually the views of workers. Hayley McKelvey, who is Chief AI Officer at Deloitte UK, has been speaking to me this morning alongside James Walcott about the findings of this study. It's an interesting conversation. Have a listen.
2: What the survey is telling us is that two-thirds of UK workers are now using generative AI. But I would point to the fact that whilst the adoption is broad at two-thirds, it does also appear to be quite shallow. So only 1 in 8 of the respondents to the survey are using AI multiple times a day. So what we're seeing is a broad appetite to adopt this technology, but actually the traction and the ways in which it's being used is still, I would argue, in the foothills.
3: Okay, but the question we keep on asking economists is this making people more productive? What does your survey say about that side of things?
2: So the survey wasn't intended to focus on productivity gains, but it does give us some insights into the impact that AI is having in the workplace. So the survey tells us that on average, employees are saving around 17 minutes per week as a consequence of using tools for things like productivity. I think the interesting thing in that is that 30% of those are doing more of the same work, but 34% are starting to do different work. So potentially this could suggest that we're seeing some green shoots of reskilling and employees moving on to do different kinds of work as a consequence of AI taking on some of the work that is more administrative in nature.
0: Why do workers say that they're spending their own money on AI?
2: Well, so multiple reasons. So a third of workers don't have explicit permission from their employers to use AI. So immediately that would suggest that if workers want to use this tooling, they are going to need to procure their own AI to be able to do what they do. Other workers in the survey use a combination of their own AI as well as the AI that's provided at work. So that could suggest a couple of things, that AI provided at work isn't satisfactory for the work that that people want to use AI for, or that the way in which AI is provided at work doesn't come with the suitable levels of integration and training that's needed for the workers to be able to really grapple with it and understand how it can be effective for them. I think potentially people are turning to the tools that they know and love and are most familiar with that arguably they might have started using first in their personal lives.
3: So how representative is this UK survey when it comes to how workers are using AI elsewhere, say in other developed market economies?
2: So the survey covered 25,000 people in the UK, making it the largest survey of its kind that we know about. Typically, these sorts of surveys on workers' AI adoption cover populations of between 2 and 4,000. It doesn't cover reference points to other global surveys and other global surveys.

0: those do exist that are trying to scan this kind of data. But again, the global surveys tend to be broader but more shallow in their nature. So what we have got here is a really deep view of the UK workforce and the current state of adoption in UK businesses.
1: Yeah. Tell me more broadly about your work at Deloitte then. As the Chief AI Officer, what are you primarily focused on? What questions are your clients asking you? Because, of course, this comes as we are thinking about the development of AI. And the big story this morning is about how all the different AI bosses, leaders in the US and in China, are responding to this idea of slowing the development of AI. There's been a lot of pushback about that, about whether it's self-serving to the US. What do your clients ask? What do they want to know as what do they want help with?
0: Yeah, so the big picture is pretty polarized, and this debate is now increasingly playing out in the public domain. Our clients are asking us questions that I guess less concern the kind of more macro questions that we're seeing playing out at the moment, and more around what it means for their own organizations. So how they experience and use AI is very different to what we're seeing happening in frontier labs, for example, and the survey does reflect that. So the big questions that we are working with large organizations on are things like safety. So how do we manage this balance between adopting AI at an appropriate speed in a way that enables the organization to, you know, get beyond productivity, fundamentally rethink the art of what is possible for the organization to achieve, but critically balancing that out with safe deployment. And that means everything from how you build AI architecture all the way through to how your workforce integrates AI into their daily lives.
1: Which brings me to the other point that your survey also highlighted, that actually there's a very big difference between how workers and bosses see AI. And workers have noted that some bosses might get AI, but others really, really don't, or at least don't necessarily see how workers can use it. There's quite a kind of disconnect when you're at the coalface versus managing the organization.
0: Yeah, you're right, Caroline. So 60% of people responding to the survey reflected that their leaders either don't understand AI or don't sufficiently talk about it. And that immediately represents a gap. I think it's a nudge for leadership to think about how they are communicating and integrating AI into organizations. Some of the things that we see being done successfully at the moment is leadership teams, particularly at C-suite level, really leading by example and using AI themselves and talking about it with a lot of transparency within the organization. But also, I think we will see more of intergenerational leadership. So as you have people coming into businesses who've more grown up with AI as part of their daily lives, having those sorts of people working most closely with the senior leadership of organizations to help them understand the art of what is possible as a consequence of using AI.
1: So that was the Deloitte UK Chief AI Officer Hayley McKelvey, who was speaking there to me just earlier this morning alongside James Walker. I just thought it was really interesting that actually that is a bit more data and insight into how workers are using AI when trying to understand the productivity gains, and how you get to those productivity gains is just really crucial right now. And I also thought that that links to the other thing that we focused on in the last hour and a half or so, which is Ursula von der Leyen's speech in Strasbourg, the State of the Union address, where she was talking about, you know, the need to harness AI, that Europe doesn't need to be on the frontier building those AI models to actually gain the benefits of it, but Europe needs to speed up doing that and actually in order to deliver that kind of growth.
2: Yeah, I thought it was particularly interesting that she mentioned that there is still demand for people doing jobs.
1: Yes.
2: It's just about how the landscape is changing, although we have seen recent figures from the US that it's declining the number of graduate roles available. It's clear the landscape is changing, and employers will need to adjust to that.
1: Yeah, she was saying that, you know, I mean, she gave an example in healthcare that she wouldn't want to be diagnosed for cancer, let's say, via a robot, but she does want AI to be used in medical diagnoses, and that perhaps everybody would want that, but that there are still, there is still the need for human-directed AI. But it was only one of the topics in that that State of the Union address. In the next part of Bloomberg Daybreak Europe, though, we're going to update you on the markets ahead of the Fed rate decision. We'll be joined by Ian Steely, who is International CIO for Fixed Income at JP Morgan Asset Management. That's going to be your crucial conversation to understand markets this morning. 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
4: It is 9:40 a.m. here in the City of London. Good morning, I'm Caroline Hepke. Looking at the market, so it looks like we've just sort of paused in terms of the sell-off in stocks and bonds. It's just hesitation, really, ahead of the Federal Reserve rate decision at lunchtime, UK time. S&P 500 E-mini futures are up 0.1%. Nasdaq futures up 0.3%. Stock 600 up 0.2%. And looking at 2-year US yields, 4.66. 10-year yields at 5%. European yields rising a little bit, tiny bit of a sell-off then. German yields up 2 basis points, 3.55. The dollar's not doing much at all. Oil prices have come down though, 0.5%. So that does seem to be supporting European stocks a little bit. $108 though, $108.21. We expected the first rate hike from the Fed since 2023 later today. That's a summary of the data in markets this hour. Let's get you a roundup of a few of our global news headlines today. Tima Adebayo has those. Good morning.
5: Thank you, Caroline. The European Union is proposing a new security architecture with allies, including a European Security Council, amid doubts over US commitments to NATO. Ursula von der Leyen also proposed making Canada the EU's first associate member as the two sides deepen ties on trade and security. AI safety concerns are drawing growing attention in Washington, with Trump officials meeting Anthropic executives. Meta CEO Mark Zuckerberg has meanwhile backed independent safety checks instead of slowing development across the industry. And the US war with Iran cost American taxpayers $38 billion in its first 5 months, according to the Congressional Budget Office. The CBO says the conflict will also push inflation about 0.5 percentage point higher by early next year. Those are some of our global news headlines.
4: Thank you so much, Tima, for that. Now, the Federal Reserve is expected to lift rates to 3.75 to 4% today. That is more than 90% expected by markets. Bond traders have also piled into bearish positions ahead of the meeting. Joining us now is Ian Steely, who is International CIO for Fixed Income at JP Morgan Asset Management. I suppose the first simple question is, are we right to expect to such a high degree certainty on a rate hike, and what happens within markets if it doesn't happen?
6: I think we should expect a rate hike. I think actually markets would be very unimpressed if we didn't get one, given where we're priced today. Obviously the front end would probably do okay, but I think the back end would probably take it on the chin to some extent if they didn't move. So I think it should be a done deal. Obviously we are under a new chair, so we're not 100% sure. But if you think back to the last meeting prior, just a couple of days beforehand, there was a bit of a press release, even though he didn't want the forward guidance. We haven't heard anything. So I think we've got to expect them to be going. I think maybe what's more interesting is, does anyone dissent? My personal view would be that they should have a united front. They should say that they are credible. They see that inflation is too sticky, and they want to combat that. So, you know, again, that's what I think the market would like to see. If we get a handful of dissenters, that again could be a negative reaction. And then maybe more importantly is, what does the future hold? You don't often see one and done when it comes to the Federal Reserve. So is it a removal of the insurance cuts from the back end of last year, or is it a more prolonged hiking cycle? The market says it's those insurance cuts. I think that's probably the right view at the moment, but we just don't know where energy prices are going and what the knock-on impact of everything is going to be.
5: And just thinking about that impact on sovereign yields, you just mentioned the long end would perhaps take it on the chin if we weren't to see a hike today, but it doesn't seem like a hike will be enough to stop this climb in yields that we've seen over the last few weeks. What would get this yield climb to slow down?
6: Well, I mean, the obvious conclusion or some form of progress in the Middle East. I think if you look at where bond yield correlations to energy prices, it's very high at the moment. If, you know, if I walk in the morning and you tell me oil's up or oil's down, I can tell you what bond yields are doing. So I think that is the main driving fact. I do think, though, that we're seeing a little bit of a de-anchoring of longer end yields from the energy market, and I do think that if the market gets a level of confidence that we have got central banks that are credibly going to fight inflation, they are going to tighten policy into this, I do think you'll see support in the long end. And for us, now we're 110 basis points higher in the 10-year US Treasury market.

0: market than we were February 27th before this all kicked off. To us, this is a buy. We're in the buy zone. History would tell us this is a good level to be entering markets. It's interesting enough, people seem to be fine buying treasuries at 2%, but they're not fine buying them at 5%. The bond math at 5% is a lot more constructive. And if I went back the other day and looked at fixed income returns since the early 90s. If you're buying at 5% on a 3-year time horizon, you are going. History would tell you you're going to get pretty decent positive returns.
1: Yeah.
0: It's just the last, obviously, few months has been a little bit painful, and that's what's in people's minds.
1: How can you have the U.S. Treasury Secretary Scott Bessent both intervening in markets to keep a lid on yields, but also saying that he's supportive of a plan to send $5,000 checks to American adults if Republicans retain the majority in Congress, which would cost well upwards of $1 trillion?
0: Yes, it's a difficult one to work out, isn't it? Because obviously that's, 4% of GDP? That's a huge amount of issuance that would need to come. That would probably mean higher yields. I think ultimately that the administration as a whole, they understand that they need lower yields, or they need at least yields to be stable. I think the shifts that they did earlier, well, it was a few weeks ago now, was more around the speed, how the market was moving. I actually think if you look at history, if you look at what the Bank of England's done, the Bank of Japan, where they've shifted issuance rather than sort of moving the buybacks around, what it's been able to do is maybe have some sort of influence on the steepness of the curve and impact the yield curve. It's not been able to impact all in yields. If you look at both the UK and Japan, yields are at multi-decade highs still. So for me, it's been credible on inflation, and actually it's seeing policy that's going to bring those inflation levels down. That's ultimately what matters. $5,000 checks is probably not going to do that, so it is going to be a bit of a challenge.
2: And speaking of Scott Bessent and the administration, I do want to get your take on this sort of power struggle that we're seeing between and the markets. Obviously, those recent remarks that he had sort of goading investors, talking about that information asymmetry in his favor. But is this really true? I mean, we've seen firsthand the power of the bond vigilante over recent years. Who is really in control here?
0: So I would like to say it's the bond market. If you look at the overall US debt, we've seen all the headlines, $40 trillion of outstanding debt. If you're going to do another couple of billion, it's not going to have a big impact. And I think we've seen that just over the last couple of weeks. You need T's with these numbers, not B's with these numbers to have a real impact. And actually, it's not an environment where, given the spending that's going on, given actually the US economy looks pretty good to us from a growth standpoint, and inflation is, remains stubbornly above where they would like to be, it's not obvious that, there is a reason for yields to come down at the moment.
1: In terms of Europe, you've seen the 10-year yield premium for France over Germany hitting a 12-month high, and there are a lot of rate hikes priced in for the ECB. We were hearing from Ursula von der Leyen only this morning in her State of the Union address, trying to increase competitiveness. I mean, she's talking about loads of different things to try to improve the economy and also defence within Europe. Does sort of politics, what is it that is stressing that market, that OAT bund spread, and do you see more of it coming?
0: Well, I mean, there's a couple of things going on. Obviously, we have got elections coming up in France, and I think that's obviously at people's minds. If you actually look at the sort of, again, the correlation of yields is in line with oil, but actually if you look at the correlation of French spreads, they're also in line with what's happening with the energy market. So it's all interlinked at the moment. I mean, I take a step back, and if you're getting to 100 basis points France above Germany, again, let's think about this on a go-forward basis rather than on a sort of backwards basis. It's beginning to look interesting from a valuation standpoint. I mean, I remember, again, back in the day, you were talking 30, 40 basis points where France traded, and it wasn't that long ago that we were talking 70 basis points. So we have had a reasonable move wider in spread. You could argue there's a lot of bad news in the price. I think this is a point where you want us to start maybe thinking that the French spread has gone far enough. Now, again, it's going to be dependent on general risk sentiment. It's going to be dependent on what happens with energy prices. But, when you start to see these sorts of moves happen, the idea would be to take advantage of some of them.
2: Okay. Beginning to look interesting. How much more interesting will things get looking ahead to that Fed decision? That's Ian Seely, International CIO for Fixed Income at JP Morgan.

0: Asset Management. Coming up, we'll have a look at the stocks moving in the second hour of European trading. This is Bloomberg.
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4: Hey. 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Hey, it's Hal Dane joining me on the show Wednesday morning, 7:15. Metro Councilman Daryl Hurst is stopping by, and that's the conversation we're having. Also on the show Wednesday morning, Congresswoman Julia Letlow running for Senate. She'll join us for DC Current, presented by LABI. Blake Miguez running for Congress in the 6th. He'll stop by. 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So is Franz Borchardt for Legally Serve. 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
1: 11% this morning in Paris. They'd already risen 490% year to date, which just underlines the point that JP Morgan are making, so up about 11% this morning.
2: Okay, so that's Swatek. What about Barratt Redrow, the big home builder? I mean, I noticed we had our house prices for this year. I mean, London hard hit, but actually overall, July home prices in Britain did go up by 1.4%.
1: Yeah, and it's really interesting to see because obviously the wider housing market has been struggling.
2: Yeah.
1: And this is something that Barratt Redrow is really highlighting this morning. So they have cut their guidance for total completions for the year that ends June 2027. So they had been saying that they were going to complete up to 18,200. Now it's going to be 17,900. So they've cut that by quite a few thousand. They spoke of the tough market, planning delays, really urging the government to stimulate demand. Buyers have been impacted by the filter through effects from the Iran war, prices rising, and they're asking specifically for first time buyers to be helped out. Shares actually though rose over 8% despite all of that. Analysts are saying that there is a bit of relief. The share price has declined quite a lot recently. It's fallen about 12% in the month before today's results. But if you look at the actual numbers for today, it shows relatively stable current trading. So that's that relief there that analysts are reacting on and focusing on, despite that kind of host of more negative news looking forward.
3: Okay, so a tough market for Barratt Redrow, and also seemingly struggling slightly this morning is WH Smith, once a high street giant, perhaps not quite living up to its former glory.
1: Yes, obviously the kind of newly revamped version, the WH Smith that is now just kind of in travel, focusing on travel, and they've also got some stores and hostels as well. So shares initially fell this morning almost 5%. They've pared most of that drop, so they're now down about 2%. They have cut their profit guidance, so they're now expecting full-year profits of about 75 million. They had initially guided for as high as 115 million, and then they've kind of gradually lowered those expectations over time. So they're now seeing 75. JP Morgan and Barclays have both cut price targets this morning on the back of that. And it just shows the latest hardship for WH Smith. They've already been trying to recover from previously overstating their trading profits in the US unit. That led to their CEO resigning. They also suspended their dividend in April. The Iran war, again, weighing heavily on demand at stores in their travel hubs. So shares already down 43% so far this year. And as I say, falling again this morning.
2: Okay. Louise, thank you so much for taking us through the different stocks that are on the move this morning. That is Bloomberg's breaking news editor, Louise Moon, with our stock movers. Thank you so much. Well, as we come to the end of this hour, I've been thinking about Ursula von der Leyen and the steps that the EU is going to take to bring in Canada, to make that relationship closer, to try to be more competitive, to think about AI, and to think also about defence in particular. So I think this idea that Europe is going to try to mirror Article 4 of the NATO agreement and have some kind of security council, what does that actually mean? There's been discussion in the past of a European army. That's not on the cards, but there are lots of things that she said in what was, an hour and a half speech?
3: Yeah, it was expansive. And of course, that story about Canada becoming the bloc's first associate member, one of the most read stories on the terminal this morning. A very interesting partner. We have been mentioning that Canada does already have close ties with the EU, so it will be interesting to see how much closer those get.
2: Absolutely. So that's one of the stories we're covering for you. But in the next hour here on Daybreak Europe, for our London audience, Bloomberg Brief with Vonnie Quinn is up next. From me, Caroline Hepke from Tiwa Adebayo, thank you for listening. For listeners in the US, don't go anywhere. Bloomberg Daybreak starts right now with your headlines.
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8: I'm Sherry Preston. Two deadly accidents connected in Los Angeles. The first, a crash involving a bus. Then, soon after, a helicopter slamming into the ground. Details from ABC's Sophie Flay.
9: The chopper going down between two commercial buildings. Dozens of firefighters descending on the area. The chopper already engulfed in flames. First responders trying to clear the chaotic scene. Then, an explosion goes off. It turns out that helicopter was a local TV news chopper covering where an SUV had slammed into a bus, killing two people. KNBC-TV then confirming it was their chopper that went down.
8: At least three people in the crash of the helicopter were killed. Two oil tankers heading for the U.S. apparently hit by cyber attacks, and now the FBI is on the case. Investigators from both the FBI and the Coast Guard have boarded the tankers. Oil prices this morning still around $107 a barrel for crude. The House late Tuesday again approving a resolution to scale back the president's powers in the war with Iran. The war also leading to new articles of impeachment.
10: Every time we try to do something one way, they say we're not going to follow it. And I think the only way to stop this right now is to impeach Peter Hegseth.
8: Brought by outgoing Republican Kentucky Congressman Thomas Massey. The Kennedy Center now shutting down. The board there voting to close the main building at the Performing Arts Center to allow for renovations that could take years. But as we hear from ABC Stephen Portnoy, even that work is now in question.
11: It's not just about closing the center and renovating it. It's about how they're going to honor President Trump as they do it. And what they've said in court documents and what administration officials have said out loud is that this idea of honoring the president is so personally important to him that if it isn't undertaken, the work can't go forward.
8: And the Fed wraps up its two-day meeting today, widely expected to raise interest rates. 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
7: Wednesday, September 16th, 2026, on Bill Malugin. With artificial intelligence developing and advancing at breakneck speed, Washington is locking horns over how to keep all of it under control.
8: We got to be careful here not to put ourselves at a disadvantage, which only benefits China.
9: I'm Dave Anthony. With gas prices surging, the Federal Reserve may go hiking. An interest rate increase is expected today.
10: Fear would be in 6 months, going into the start of 2027, inflation starts to perk up again as these diesel prices start to pass through into the economy. So the Fed can get ahead of it
9: right
10: by starting to raise rates now.
11: And I'm Jason Chaffetz. I've got the final word on the Fox News Rundown.
7: From Silicon Valley to Capitol Hill, the national debate over artificial intelligence is reaching a boiling point. Tech leaders are urging caution, warning that these autonomous systems in rapid developments pose real safety risks. Anthropic's CEO called on leading companies to, quote, pace the frontier amidst warnings that the technology could eventually outpace man's ability to understand or even control it. President Trump, however, is rejecting those claims. NVIDIA CEO Jensen Huang spoke over the phone with him while appearing on the All In podcast on Monday in Los Angeles. That's where the president pushed back against AI fears.
12: The robots will not be taking over. The AI will not be taking over the rest of the world. The whole thing is a hoax. Now, with that, we have to be a little bit careful. We have to do them prudently. But that doesn't mean we're going to stop an industry.
7: Meanwhile, lawmakers are working to navigate the divide as they try and address the growing worries amongst voters, but also make sure America remains the leader in the technology and not make regulations that are too tight.
8: I think it obviously raises questions about what exactly is happening at these companies.
7: New York Republican Congressman Mike Lawler.
8: And certainly with respect to rogue agents or bots, that are, you know, self-multiplying here and kind of attacking the back end of these systems and websites, hacking and creating, frankly, a cyber threat. And, you know, from my vantage point, sitting on financial services and foreign affairs, my number one concern has always been about China and foreign bad actors using AI for the sole purpose of undermining our financial markets and our institutions. And so I think what they're saying is, look, we may have to throttle it back a bit and make sure that, you know, we have our I's dotted and T's crossed. I think from a congressional standpoint, we need to be looking at what type of legislation is necessary to keep pace with the development of AI. We all understand we're in a competition with China, and we do not want China to leapfrog us. We want America to be the innovators in this space. But there needs to be greater transparency and cooperation between the AI companies and the federal government so that we can get this right as we look to implement regulations.
4: So you're co-sponsoring some bipartisan legislation to try to do something about this. It's called the Stop Rogue AI Act. What are the cliff notes from it? What does that bill do?
8: Effectively, it would direct, you know, government agencies to come up with the appropriate regs and rules. And you know, Josh Gottheimer, a Democrat from New Jersey, and I introduced this bill a few weeks ago because we were concerned about this issue. And obviously, it kind of really reached front page news. But the objective is to put some guardrails and regulations in place with respect to how the companies are handling these rogue agents and bots, because again, this is the biggest concern as AI advances in the manner in which it is advancing, that there be the guardrails in place to prevent these types of situations from arising where they create a cyber threat and create a real crisis that, you know, we expect China and other bad actors are going to try to do.
4: If AI is getting so smart and it's going rogue and it's able to break containment and not listen to orders, how would guardrails in a bill manage that? So like, I guess what I'm asking is specifically, what's in your bill that would try to box in some of that AI from becoming too smart, too intelligent, and causing problems?
8: Well, it's directing the government agencies to work with the AI companies to develop the appropriate guardrails and guidelines. And I think what the AI companies are saying right now is that they need it. There needs to be kind of consistency across the board so that all of these companies are operating within the same structure. So, you know, this is obviously moving at such a fast pace, and we all know government regulations tend to lag far behind technology. We're trying to get ahead of it here by directing the appropriate government entities to work with the companies now and develop the appropriate guidelines. And it's frankly what the AI companies are asking for in this moment, to have consistency across the board.
4: I'm sure you saw the president put out a bunch of Truth Social posts on AI. He doesn't think there needs to be any more regulations, any more safeguards. He says if we do something like that, then China's going to get ahead on AI. And he says if you win AI, you win, and you can't let China get ahead. What'd you make of the president's post? He's basically throwing cold water on any idea that we need further regulations on AI.
8: Look, I think what the president is specifically talking about in advance of Xi Jinping's visit to Washington is the fact that we are in this competition with China. And China is never beholden to regulations. They're never beholden to constraints that obviously American businesses operate under and American government operates under. They don't care. And so what he's saying is, look, we got to be careful here not to put ourselves at a disadvantage, which only benefits China. And we've seen, no question about it, China's attempts to influence the debate and the discussion around these issues, whether it's AI regulation, whether it's data centers, because it is to their benefit if we effectively stop everything. And to me, it's not just about safeguarding against it from our own companies. It's about being prepared to safeguard against it from China. And dealing with this from a cybersecurity standpoint is vital.
4: We're starting to hear suddenly a lot of alarming rhetoric about AI and what could happen in the future. We heard the CEO of Anthropic come out and say, if we don't put some guardrails in here within the next 6 to 12 months, AI agents can go rogue and take over the entire internet. We've heard some people talking about the potential to wipe out humanity's existence in the next 10 years. all these different doomsday scenarios that the president says is a hoax, kind of like what people were saying about climate change and how it was going to wipe out the world. I guess my question to you now would be, what do you see as the potential worst case scenario with AI? You hear people talking about the movie Terminator, where, you know, AI becomes self-aware and it's like Skynet and it takes over military weapons. You got legions of robots walking around. Do you envision something like that, or is it more brute force AI attacks on financial institutions?

0: substitutions, lots of hacks, that sort of a thing. My biggest concern is the attacks on our financial institutions, the undermining of our capital markets. China has done everything they can to do that, whether it's, you know, currency devaluation, intellectual property theft, seizing control of ports and waterways. If they can use AI to attack our capital markets, that will create a real challenge. And so my biggest concern revolves around that. There's no question that, you know, we've seen, for instance, with some of the AI powered robots that they've, you know, become self-aware. And, you know, I saw a video just a few days ago of somebody pushing the robot and then the robot fighting back. Right. So like how this thing is addressed by the AI companies is critical. They need to obviously be transparent about where there are pitfalls. But this notion of, you know, an apocalypse, you know, I'm not bought into that.
1: Recent Fox News poll shows that about 8 in 10 voters want to slow down on these data centers coming into their communities, whereas about 2 in 10 want full speed ahead in order to keep pace with China. Where do you stand on these data centers, and how does it tie into this overall AI argument heading into the midterms? It seems like AI and these data centers really are now moving up to the forefront of what voters care about.
0: Well, I think, you know, these companies have not done a great job of explaining what it is that these data centers do and why they are important to the work that they are doing or how it impacts, you know, our economy. I support local control of zoning. Always have, always will. In addition, we're passing the Ratepayer Protection Act to make sure that these large scale data center companies and AI companies are paying for and building the power generation that is necessary to ensure they have the level of electricity to operate. The ratepayers and the taxpayers should not be paying that. These companies should. And so we're going to pass that legislation this week. My opponent, Kate Conley, running against me, she's paid by AI companies. She, you know, secured herself a sweetheart deal on her way out of the Biden administration, a no-show job to the tune of hundreds of thousands of dollars, so that she could run for Congress. And she said on tape repeatedly, we need data centers. We need data centers. They're not going away. Now she's trying to waffle and change her position.
1: You know, everything is political these days. You're working with a Democrat on your legislation. It's a good faith effort. But I'm curious if you've kind of seen in the last few days or so, Democrats coming out of the woodwork to suddenly start talking about AI and the dangers and saying that President Trump is asleep at the wheel, and they're calling for classified briefings all of a sudden. You got Chuck Schumer, Kamala Harris talking about it. Do you worry this topic is going to wade into those political waters and kind of be used as a political cudgel ahead of the midterms rather than taking more of a bipartisan approach like, hey, guys, let's talk about safety here, forget the politics behind it?
0: Look, one thing the Democrats and their allies in the media are notoriously good at is reading off the same song sheet and reciting the exact same talking points. There's no question AI is an issue that we need to tackle as a Congress, as a government. But they obviously are trying to weaponize this into a political bludgeon ahead of the midterms more than anything else.
1: For your viewers who are trying to track all this and their eyes are starting to glaze over, they're seeing all these headlines, these doomsday scenarios that the internet's going to get taken over and the world's going to end and humanity is going to be wiped out. Then on the other hand, you have President Trump saying, nope, that's all a hoax, full steam ahead, we're going to beat China, and we've already got regulations in place. What's your message to those voters, to your constituents who are trying to balance those two things in their head as they see all these headlines?
0: Look, there is a very real economic competition between the United States and China. AI is at, you know, the forefront of that competition right now. Quantum computing, IBM is headquartered in my district. That is kind of the next phase here in this economic battle. We need to continue to make sure that America is the leading innovator in this space with this technology. But like with anything, we always have to guard against the pitfalls and the perils. But I think having the discussion in a much broader way and a more nuanced way, rather than kind of the extreme discussion around it, matters. So that's what I'm endeavoring to do as we try to tackle this issue. But also, I think it is paramount for the government and especially the AI companies and big

0: What keeps you up at night? Do you wonder if what you've saved will be enough? 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What worries you? 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

0: attorneys Robert M. Lucky and Michael T. Malinowski Jr. Actual results may vary. Paige Inglesinger's primary office in Baton Rouge.
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2: Good morning. It's Wednesday, September 16th, 2026. I'm Ted Lindner. This is the Fox News Rundown. Police in L.A. investigating a chopper crash involving a news gathering team. Fox's Lauren Green has the details for us this morning.
3: Police confirm at least three people were killed. Another was taken to the hospital. Their condition is unknown. The chopper was responding to the scene of a bus crash when it went down, bursting into flames. Several nearby parked cars and shipping containers also caught fire. It's not clear yet how many people were inside the chopper or what news organization it was part of. Officials, though, say one of the people killed was on the ground. The FAA and the NTSB are investigating. The news chopper was covering a deadly bus crash in Chatsworth.
2: President Trump has called recent artificial intelligence CEO warnings about potential harms from the technology a hoax. And Tuesday, that conversation continued before Congress. Fox's Jessica Rosenthal.
4: Some AI company leaders are asking for Congress to regulate them. Anthropic's CEO has asked for a limited waiver to antitrust rules so they can slow down development and talk safety. Treasury Secretary Scott Bessent indicated at a House Financial Services hearing he thinks there's a way to avoid a slowdown and continue the AI race with China.
5: We need to develop more of an open source, more open source models in the U.S. We can't let these large labs have regulatory capture because that will stop innovation.
4: At a Senate Judiciary Committee hearing, Missouri Senator Josh Hawley said there is no way he'd grant AI companies antitrust exemptions.
6: So that they can what? Collude together? I mean, absolutely no way that that is happening.
4: Senator Ted Cruz said he agreed with Hawley. Jessica Rosenthal, Fox News.
2: And that cup of joe every morning could do wonders for your health. Fox's Lisa Brady has Warren Fox on health.
7: Need a new reason to reach for another cup of coffee? How about your liver? A recent study suggesting higher coffee consumption is associated with lower risks of cirrhosis, liver cancer, and liver-related death. Researchers followed more than 300,000 individuals for more than 10 years. Participants had MRIs and blood tests, all showing those who drank five or more cups of coffee a day had a 32% lower risk of cirrhosis, a 47% lower risk of liver cancer, and a 42% lower risk of liver-related death compared to those who didn't drink coffee. I'm Lisa Brady with Fox on Health.
2: And I'm Ted Lindner. This is the Fox News Rundown.
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1: I'm Jerry Willis, and this is the Fox Business Report. The major averages sinking on Tuesday on spiking oil prices, and as the 10-year Treasury yield reached its highest level in 19 years. Investors remain cautious ahead of an expected rate hike this afternoon. It's forecast that the Fed will be raising its benchmark funds rate a quarter percentage point to 3.75% to 4%, the first increase in more than 3 years. Jake Obina, managing director at Piper Sandler, says,
2: "We went from expecting 2 cuts this year to now expecting 3 hikes by June of 2027, and that basically explains the entire move up in the 10-year to about 5%.
1: The Dow down 328 points, the Nasdaq lower by 205, S&P 500 down 34. The Fed will announce its decision on interest rates at 2 p.m. Eastern time today. Also this morning, retail sales figures for August will be released. Petro Fox Business Report, I'm Hillary Barsky, invested in you.
0: This is the Fox News Rundown.
3: The Fed may take a hike this afternoon in Washington. After meeting for a second day, assessing the economy, Federal Reserve policymakers are strongly considering the first interest rate hike in 3 years, after 6 rate cuts since. But Treasury Secretary Scott Bessent says things are going well.
4: President Trump's economic turnaround is especially impressive given the severity of the situation he inherited from his predecessor when inflation soared to a 40-year high.
3: Bessent said that at a House hearing where he was interrupted numerous times by protesters.
5: Committee will be in order.
3: Who had to be removed from the hearing.
5: Committee will be in order. I formally request that those who are causing the disruption cease their actions immediately.
3: Bessent also got an earful from Democrats who blame President Trump for rising prices.
6: With the administration's chaotic tariffs, reckless war in Iran, and other unsound policies, the average American is paying $3,500 more than they otherwise would be for groceries, gas, energy, and health care.
3: Well, Congresswoman Maxine Waters, the top Democrat on the House Financial Services Committee, then got into it, clashing with Bessent over rising Treasury bond yields that are now near 20-year highs.
6: Loans paid by families to fix a roof or buy a car will also be expensive, yes or no?
4: The U.S. bond market has been the best performing
6: bond market
4: in the world.
6: Yes
4: and
6: or no, Mr.
4: Had
6: Secretary.
4: Record,
6: reclaiming my
4: record.
6: Time. Reclaiming my time. Record.
3: And back and forth they went time. Over several issues as the Fed also considers surging gas prices with diesel at record highs.
7: So the Fed has two mandates. They're looking for price stability, a.k.a. inflation, to be under control, and maximum employment.
3: Josh Schaefer is a Fox Business contributor and the editor of the Barron's Investor Circle newsletter.
7: If you go back to 2025, the fall of 25, the unemployment rate was accelerating. You got to 4.5% on the unemployment rate. Now you zoom forward a year later, the unemployment rate's at 4.1%. It's come down nicely. You're averaging about 80,000 jobs per month added this year. So the labor market's pretty stable. Inflation remains an issue. You have inflation still above the 2% target that the Fed looks for. And you have things like soaring gasoline prices, soaring diesel prices that are pushing inflation higher. And Americans are feeling that at home every day. You go to the grocery store, a steak is 30 bucks a pound, 25 bucks a pound.
3: Yeah. Certain things are really, really expensive.
7: Yeah. And
3: no
7: so
3: question.
7: You're feeling those issues. And so for the Fed, it's which of my mandates is pressuring me more? If the unemployment rate was spiking, they'd be thinking about cutting, sort of loosening financial conditions to maybe help out businesses. If inflation is the one that you're more concerned about, really the only lever that they have, or the main lever that they have, would be to raise interest rates, try and bring down demand a little bit so demand doesn't fuel that price inflation. If we all keep spending at the rate that we're spending with inflation, it can get entrenched and you're sitting at 2.5% or 3% instead of 2.
3: Okay. If the Fed does this, people think it'd be a quarter point?
7: Mm-hmm.
3: What does it effectively mean for people, for the consumer?
7: It doesn't mean that much, to be honest with you. So what for consumer borrowing rates, the most common borrowing rates we're thinking of, say a mortgage rate.
8: Yeah.
7: That actually moves off the 10-year treasury yield, which is making a lot of headlines right now. It's at 5%.
8: Surging.
7: It's at its highest level in about 20 years, going back to 2007. That's what the 30-year mortgage rate really sort of keys off of. Same with your car loan or other very common borrowing costs are actually moving off that 10-year rate.
8: Okay. So what is the Fed? The short-term rate, what does that affect?
7: More short-term borrowing rates, like maybe your credit card rate or something to that effect.
8: Mm-hmm.
7: But what they're trying to do is, so part of the reason that 10-year that I mentioned has been soaring is there's a little bit of a credibility question in markets right now. Is the Fed serious about its 2% inflation target?
8: Mm-hmm.
7: It's been 5 years. It's been over 5 years where inflation's been above 2%, and it isn't making enough progress at the end here. So markets are saying, maybe the Fed isn't serious about that. I don't believe it. That pushes treasury yields higher. If the Fed comes out and starts hiking, there is hope that they're showing they're committed to bringing down inflation. That could actually maybe bring down that 10-year treasury yield, and therefore things like mortgage rates could start coming back lower again because they've been on the rise for months now.
8: All right. So this increase in the 10-year treasury to this 5% level, you said it hasn't happened since 2007, and it drives up mortgage costs. If the Fed doesn't take action today, if there is no rate hike like expected, then what happens to the yields?
7: I think yields probably go higher. So at this point, your markets are expecting, they're placing a 90% chance in the Federal Reserve to hike interest rates. So it's highly expected that they will hike interest rates. Bond market investors, stock market investors, they don't like surprises.
8: Mm-hmm.
7: And so if you surprise them and say, we're not going to hike interest rates, the action that you've seen in the market recently would indicate you'll probably get a bond market sell-off. And when bonds sell off, that means that yields go higher. So that 10-year borrowing rate we're talking about at 5%, maybe it moves closer to 5.1%. And as that goes higher, you've seen weakness in stocks as well. So you might actually see a stock market sell off. Mm-hmm. I think at minimum, it will be a little bit more chaotic than we're used to on a Fed day if they don't do what is expected. Because under the previous chair, he took a lot of direction from sort of what markets were ready for. Versus Kevin Warsh, the new Fed chair that's been in a couple months now, doesn't like to give forward guidance. He doesn't think people need it. And that's a fine stance, but it does set you up for a potential surprise.
8: You referenced Jerome Powell. He was the Fed chair. Post-COVID, prices surge. Mm-hmm. The Biden administration kept saying it will be this temporary, a little inflation, don't worry about it. And people said the Fed was too late to act. And when they finally did act, the inflation train was already down the track and they were behind on it. Is the Fed ahead of it if it acts today?
7: That is one of the key reasons why economists, Fed watchers, et cetera, are arguing that the Fed should start hiking today, is to get ahead of any sort of spike. Right now you're seeing, say, diesel prices. Diesel prices, I believe, are close to $6.50, somewhere near there, getting up near that level.
8: Like 6.25, but that's still 40 cents higher. They're about 40 cents higher than the record high when the Ukraine war started in 2022, and then we had the price peak.
7: And so if diesel prices are there now, think about how diesel prices pass through the economy. So that's a trucker is going to go and fill up a diesel truck to maybe bring food to a grocery store or really transport any of our goods here in the U.S. They're paying that price. It eventually gets passed down to the store that they're bringing the goods to. Well, it now costs me a dollar more per gallon to get here. I'm going to pass that on to the business that I'm delivering the goods to. And eventually that business needs to make a decision. Do I pass on the dollar more that I paid on to the consumer?
8: Do they pass all the costs down or do they have to eat some of that?
7: They try and eat some of it because at some point, if you're a business and you just simply pass on all of the price increases, people might stop coming to your store.
8: Yeah.
7: Or they might not be able to afford as much as they were before. The issue now is we're, again, 5 years into this. Companies have been through a lot between supply chains after COVID when you had the massive spike in demand. Then you had the Ukraine-Russia war, which also spiked oil prices. Then you had tariffs, which companies had to deal with. So there's been a lot of different shocks into this economy. So companies don't have as many levers to pull. Maybe they already laid off some workers and tried to lower costs there so they could not have to raise prices.
8: Gotcha.
7: The fear would be in 6 months going into the start of 2027, inflation starts to perk up again as these diesel prices start to pass through into the economy. So the Fed can get ahead of it by starting to raise rates now.
8: The consumer price index, I mean, we're seeing year over year in the core, which is like take out food and energy, 2.4% was August. That's pretty good. It's getting close to the 2% level. But the wholesale rate, the core, was 3.4. The regular PPI was 5.4. That's the wholesale rate. And how long does it take? Like, if diesel doesn't come down, if the conflicts continue in Ukraine and Iran and diesel keeps going higher, how much lag time is it? You talk about 2027. Is that when we'd really feel it?
7: Probably the beginning of 2027, or maybe the tail end of this year now, to be honest with you, because diesel prices are, we're talking about record highs now, because they've been pressing, but they've been pressing higher for months. And so I think a lot of people in the economic community, when they were sort of modeling this out, when does it become an issue? We've reached that point with oil prices where you're now looking at over $100 a barrel for both Brent and West Texas Intermediate, which is the U.S. benchmark, again. We thought we had maybe, okay, we got past 100. That's when it's going to be a simple pass-through because it came back down.
8: It came back down to the level pre-war for WTI, and people thought, like, this was in the summertime. We had the potential peace deal with Iran, and things were looking much better, and now it's gone back up to where we were. So the question becomes, for the average person, everybody out there, all of us, right? We're paying also at the gas pump. We're not truckers, but we're paying a high price too. If that price keeps going up, how does that affect the economy?
7: So it affects the economy in a few different ways. I would say the main one is it affects the lower income consumer a bit more. If you just look at sort of the economics of it all, the higher income consumer doesn't spend as much of their wallet share, the amount of money that they spend every month.
8: Right.
7: They spend less of that on, say, gasoline, but it impacts the lower end consumer a lot more, because if you're a lower income consumer, you're spending most of your money on the place you live, gas to go to work, and food to eat. Those are your main three expenses, and they're a large part of what you're spending. So it is a big issue. I think getting some sort of settlement with what's going on in the Middle East, the president's talked about maybe right after the midterms, maybe that helps you. You know, we start to have more of a clear timeline now. That's 2 months away. Maybe that can help in terms of oil prices. But overall, it's an affordability issue when we talk about both rates and inflation. And you have to start asking yourself, how do you fix the problem that for five straight months now, wages have grown slower than inflation? That's the first time that's happened in over a decade. And I think it's more of an inflation issue than it is a wage issue. Wages are actually above trend. Wage growth is still pretty strong. What you can't get down right now is that inflation issue. So maybe raising rates addresses the inflation concern, again, with a labor market that's still good, so we can all keep getting some wage growth, but you want that wage growth number to be above the inflation number.
8: This is Kevin Warsh. First time he would be doing something with interest rates and he would be raising them. President Trump has been calling for more rate cuts. He put Kevin Warsh in charge of the Fed. How will he react, do you think, to what might be coming today?
7: How will President Trump react?
8: Yeah.
7: There is a chance. He said a couple times he calls for rate cuts, but he also says that he trusts what Warsh is doing. And he knows that Kevin Warsh is a smart guy. And they're working on a committee as well. Kevin Warsh himself does not decide what happens to interest rates today. There is a committee of officials that are going to vote on it. It could maybe not even be unanimous. Last month, if we go back to July, there was 9 folks that had voted for rates to stay steady, but 3 that had voted for hikes. There's a chance that it's split. But I think you have to trust in what Warsh is doing. And again, remember, the Fed really only has 2 mandates that they're following. He's supposed to get inflation down. If he thinks that hiking interest rates in the near term will get inflation down, you have to try and hope that, over the long run, it's a long-term benefit.
8: We'll find out when the Federal Reserve in the afternoon comes out and around 2 o'clock Eastern time with the decision on interest rates, and then we'll hear from the Fed chair later on. Josh Schaefer, Fox Business contributor, also the Barron's Investor Circle newsletter editor. Josh, great to have you on. Thanks.
7: Yeah, appreciate you having me.
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5: Fox News, I'm Sue Guzman. A news helicopter crashing in Chatsworth, California on Tuesday, leaving multiple people dead and injured. Rico Gross with the Los Angeles Fire Department.
6: Sad to report that the firefighters responded, over 70 firefighters. We did have a loss of life, three members of the community, and two members transported to the hospital.
5: NBC News 4 confirming it was their chopper that crashed and burst into flames. They, along with other news outlets, were covering a fatal bus crash nearby. Debate over artificial intelligence continuing on Capitol Hill.
7: Congress doesn't really know enough about AI to do anything about it. Yesterday, the president called NVIDIA CEO Jensen Huang while Huang was on stage at a tech summit talking about AI, and the president called these warnings a big hoax.
5: Fox's Aisha Hosni. 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

0: is the Fox News Rundown. Now a look at sports.
1: Pete Alonso hit his 300th career home run against his former team Tuesday. The Orioles first baseman hitting a solo shot in the top of the ninth to tie up the game against the Mets at Citi Field. The game would go to extras, where Baltimore emerged victorious 7-5 in 11 innings. Elsewhere, the Brewers have won the NL Central Division for the fourth consecutive year, Milwaukee beating the Pirates 5-1, while the Cubs fell to the Braves 6-3. And Junior Caminero hit another walk-off home run for the Rays as they defeated the Athletics 2-1. That's your sports on the Fox News Rundown. Tony Genualdo, Fox News.
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3: Here's the deal with Holly Rowe. But there's a backstory with ESPN. Maybe it was Feinbaum. It doesn't matter. See, I've always said this. Michael Jordan's the only guy that gets away with having a chip. We all have them. I still have. Honest to God. No. We all got them. And Sarkisian has it, too. He knows there's some bull here with ESPN, his program, or him personally. Don't know. But you know what? Holly Rowe's got the mic. Holly Rowe's in front of him. It says ESPN on him. And he's already been snubbed by these clowns at halftime. So now, obviously, the liberal media's going nuts because poor Holly. No. Holly Rowe is awful. Just, I don't care whether this gets clipped out. She's awful. Awful to be around. Awful to listen to. It's me, I. I've worked with. Awful. So I don't want to hear it. Not even a little bit. For OutKicks, don't at me. I'm Dan Dockich, and this is Fox News Rundown.
4: Time to talk deconsolidation in East Baton Rouge Parish. Hey, it's Hal Dane. Joining me on the show Wednesday morning, 7:15. Metro Councilman Daryl Hurst is stopping by, and that's the conversation we're having. Also on the show Wednesday morning, Congresswoman Julia Letlow running for Senate. She'll join us for DC Current, presented by LABI. Blake Miguez running for Congress in the 6th. He'll stop by. Will Green from LABI is on board. So is Franz Borkhardt for Legally Served. 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
7: Don't be an idiot. That's the theme of what I want to talk about today, because there are great artists out there who entertain the world. But sometimes, some places, they just take that theme and think that they are bigger than life and that they have the opportunity to spiel their own political agenda. It happened when Macklemore, touring with Ed Sheeran, decided to go in front of a very large audience and start to say, "Free Palestine." Now, you may hold that position, but maybe on stage in front of tens of thousands of people, that's not the time to push forward your agenda. So he's now been pushed off the tour, not because he's taken a political stance, but where and when he did it. You can have these your own personal political views. Nobody is dismissing that. But don't be an idiot by deciding that that is the venue in order to try to convince others and raise your hand in defiance. Because as Macklemore is now learning, that's no longer going to be his way that he gets income. It's too bad. But it goes with the saying, don't be an idiot. Pick your venue, pick your time. Do it in the right way, but don't take advantage of an audience that's there to just be entertained. I'm Jason Chaffetz, Fox News contributor and host of the Jason in the House podcast.
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20: From ABC News. I'm Sherry Preston. Los Angeles Mayor Karen Bass on the deadly double crashes in the city on Tuesday.
21: We lost five Angelinos today, and my heart certainly go out to the family and friends of all of those that we lost.
20: The chopper from KNBC, the local NBC TV station, was covering a collision involving a bus and an SUV when it went down. Three people died in the chopper crash, and after Mayor Bass spoke, a third person died in the bus crash. The Federal Reserve is expected to go against President Trump's wishes and raise interest rates later today to try to tame rampant inflation. Lippow Royal Associates President Andrew Lippow says it's
22: bad news for the consumer. Not only are they paying more for gasoline to fill up their car, but the auto loan on that car is now going to be more expensive.
20: Oil trading today at nearly $108 a barrel again. Gas prices up to $4.36 a gallon on average, according to Gas Buddy. As for diesel, it's now averaging $6.23 a gallon, burning through the budgets of truckers nationwide. Louis Pugh represents independent truckers and says,
23: so every time diesel fuel goes up a dollar, that's about $400 on average, maybe a little more, to the price of a tank of fuel for a truck.
20: President Trump blames the war in Ukraine, not the war in Iran, for the increase. An hour after a judge reiterated that no, President Trump's name cannot be added to the Kennedy Center, the board handpicked by the president decided to close it. ABC's Stephen Portnoy.
24: It was last December that the board voted to change the name of the Kennedy Center. President Trump said he wanted it to be closed for renovations. Congress had already put $257 million on the table and approved that funding for renovations. And now we're at this point where the president says if he doesn't get his name on the side of the building will be closed and not renovated at all.
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0: This is Kevin Kimball with Stabs Prime on Jefferson Highway, and I have our bar manager, Presley, here today. 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
0: Man, does that sound refreshing. 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
3: This is America in the Morning from Westwood One. Good morning, I'm John Trout. It's Wednesday, September 16th, 2026. Here's what's coming up on America in the Morning.
4: President Trump is hammering the Supreme Court for rejecting his bid to restrict mail-in voting for the midterm. Sagar Meghani, Washington.
5: Bernie Sanders and Steve Bannon, an unlikely alliance over AI.
6: The liabilities here are real.
5: I'm Joan Jones.
7: The naming of the Kennedy Center seems to be at the center of its closing.
8: We keep the Kennedy Center healthy.
7: I'm Julie Walker.
9: Federal authorities say a Pennsylvania man is accused of plotting a violent attack on behalf of ISIS. I'm Clayton Neville.
10: Air Force Secretary Troy Mink says the U.S. has deployed weapons to space. Marcela Sanchez, Washington.
11: ESPN sideline reporter Holly Rowe says she has accepted an apology from the University of Texas quarterback for an insensitive comment about an AI video. I'm Jennifer King.
3: All ahead on America in the Morning. Now seven after. President Trump is lashing out at the Supreme Court for rejecting his push to limit mail-in voting, especially the three justices he nominated to the nation's highest court, after they voted 7-2 to reject his orders on mail-in voting for the midterm election, now less than 2 months away. Washington correspondent Sagar Meghani reports.
12: Are you concerned at all that voters may be confused about what their options actually are now to vote by mail? And what, if anything, will the DOJ do to kind of educate people on the fallout of this case now?
13: I haven't seen any suggestion or any information or heard from secretaries of state that's an issue. That's the response. I mean, listen, ballots are confusing in every election, the way they're distributed, the way they're talked about. That's something that the state and locals handle very well every single election cycle for one reason or another. So no, that doesn't concern me.
4: President Trump is hammering the Supreme Court for rejecting his bid to restrict mail-in voting for the midterms.
13: There's this constant pressure and this effort by the media and mostly by Democrats that somehow doing that is a bad thing. Everybody should want that. The Republicans and Democrats should want free and fair elections. So while the Supreme Court did what it did, we're not going to stop the work that we're doing.
4: On social media, the president says the radical left bullies the conservative majority court into making decisions that set back the country at least 100 years. Three of the justices are his appointees. All three voted against him, and the president seethed, writing, "They're not the people I interviewed."
13: He is very frustrated, and I wasn't at the interviews that he participated in during the last administration when he selected these folks to be on the Supreme Court. He has every right, and indeed he should communicate his concerns with the Supreme Court whenever he has them. This isn't the first time that he's done it, and it won't be the last.
4: At a White House briefing, Attorney General Todd Blanche said the president should speak out when the high court upsets him.
13: He has every right.
4: Blanche says the administration will comply with the ruling.
13: Of course we're going to comply with the Supreme Court's decision, as we always do. That doesn't mean that we're not going to do everything in this administration that we can to make sure that there are free and fair elections.
4: Sagar Meghani, Washington.
3: A Democrat socialist senator and a top supporter of President Trump find themselves on the same side of the issue of artificial intelligence. Joan Jones reports both spoke out on the need to put guardrails on AI.
14: This is going to have to be executive action. The legislation is going to be enormously complicated and take a while just because the technology is complicated. The opportunities are complicated. And the bottomless pit, the abyss of the downside is complicated.
15: Civil libertarians warn us that AI is in the process of eviscerating our privacy rights by making it easier to collect and analyze every email that we send, every text, every website visit, and every trip that we make in our car.
5: The Vermont Democrat and former Trump advisor are joining forces to sound the alarm over artificial intelligence. They appeared together in Washington, warning in their opinion that AI is advancing so quickly, government needs to step in before humans lose control.
15: If AI surpasses human intelligence, as many scientists believe could happen, this technology will escape human control with potentially catastrophic consequences.
5: Senator Bernie Sanders is particularly worried about jobs and the possibility that increasingly powerful AI could eventually replace millions of American workers. And he wants Congress to put the brakes on development of what's called artificial superintelligence. Bannon agrees that AI needs to be slowed down, but for a very different reason.
14: People don't trust them. The people don't trust them, and that trust is not going up.
5: Now, Steve Bannon is focused heavily on China and the possibility that Beijing could gain access to powerful American AI technology. It's a pretty remarkable political alliance. Sanders and Bannon agree that AI poses a serious threat, even though they come at the issue from very different directions. And with AI developing at breakneck speed, expect this debate in Washington to get a whole lot louder. For America in the Morning, I'm Joan Jones.
3: It's 12 after. When we return on America in the Morning, ISIS attack on America thwarted after these messages.
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0: America in the Morning continues from the nation's midsection to the Great Lakes. A check on that storm system. Here's AccuWeather.com meteorologist LaTroy Thornton.
1: Stormy conditions do continue today for some areas of the plains, but as a disturbance continues to work its way eastward, the most numerous heavy showers and storms start to become a bit more focused on the Midwest and portions of the Great Lakes states today, with an area from Iowa and northern Missouri eastward through northern Illinois and Indiana, the most likely area to end up with numerous drenching downpours today. As the rain piles up in some of these areas, the risk for localized flash flooding continues, resulting in slow travel in spots. Some of these storms may even turn severe at times. Just north and west of this zone, a separate storm mostly exiting into Canada leaves behind a couple of showers from the Dakotas into northern and western Minnesota. There could still be a thunderstorm.

0: Start the day, though, for central and eastern Nebraska and Kansas. Watch for a thunderstorm in the area as well from Ohio and western Pennsylvania, south and west across the Ohio Valley and into southern Missouri, Arkansas, Louisiana, and much of the Texas Gulf Coast, with some thunderstorms dotting the Florida Peninsula as well, but generally dry conditions from the remainder of the southeast through the mid-Atlantic and much of the northeast. For areas west of the plains, an even more active round of monsoon thunderstorms is in store today from Arizona and New Mexico into portions of Colorado and even Utah. Although at least a spotty thunderstorm could make it as far to the north as southern Wyoming through the day today. Otherwise, a strengthening storm brings afternoon thundershowers from northern California into south central Oregon, some of which may even contain hail. In Brockway, Pennsylvania, today brings some sun, humidity, and near-record warmth. Then a stray late-day thunderstorm, high 81. For Coffeyville, Kansas, expect sunshine and heat instead, the high 102. That's the nation's weather. I'm AccuWeather.com meteorologist LaTroy Thornton.
1: You're with America in the Morning. It's 16 after. The board of the Kennedy Center has voted to shut the arts facility for renovations, but that now comes with a demand. Correspondent Julie Walker reports President Trump says that no repairs will take place unless his name is returned to the building's facade.
2: The naming of the Kennedy Center seems to be at the center of its closing. The board voting in a Tuesday meeting that President Trump and his Commerce Secretary were at to shut it down over both finances and a dispute about putting Trump's name on it. Earlier in the day, a federal judge blocking the Kennedy Center board from adding Trump's name anywhere, saying it would violate an earlier ruling that his name was illegally added to the building and needs congressional approval.
3: We want to make sure that we keep the Kennedy Center healthy. And certainly, as you know, we have been dealing with the unlawful naming, and it is being held hostage. Every time there's an issue that comes up, it has been connected. We will consider to do this, but, or unless, it has Donald Trump's name on the bill.
2: Trump later posting on social media the closure was necessary for public safety and strongly implying the fate of the Kennedy Center depends largely on whether his name is attached. I'm Julie Walker.
1: A Pennsylvania man is under arrest and in federal custody, accused of plotting a violent attack on American soil on behalf of ISIS. Correspondent Clayton Neville reports.
4: 21-year-old Jonathan Hunter Kramer was arrested after FBI agents tracked him to a hotel and seized a semi-automatic rifle, 5 magazines, and 190 rounds of ammunition. Authorities say that Kramer allegedly pledged allegiance to ISIS. He's charged with receiving a firearm and is accused of trying to help a designated foreign terrorist group. Authorities started investigating Kramer back in March after an anonymous tip came in shortly after his release from a juvenile facility. The tipster said that Kramer was ordering mysterious packages. According to the DOJ, he's been on the FBI's radar since 2023, when he was charged in Pennsylvania for his role in a plot to carry out a mass casualty attack. I'm Clayton Neville.
1: It's 19 after. Treasury Secretary taken to task over the state of the economy when America in the Morning continues after these messages.
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0: It's 21 after. Welcome back. You're with America in the Morning. With the midterm election just weeks away, Democrats took to task Secretary Scott Bessent in a combative House hearing. They sought to paint him as covering for President Trump in the face of high energy prices and rising interest costs on consumer debt. Bessent presented a spirited defense of Trump's economic record in his testimony, which was formally scheduled as part of International Monetary Fund oversight, but rapidly developed into a free-for-all about partisan views on the economy. Bessent was frequently interrupted not by just Democrats, who insisted he answer yes or no questions on a range of issues, but also a group of protesters who objected to U.S. sanctions on Iran and Cuba. That, according to CNBC, the 10-year Treasury note traded at 5% midday on Tuesday. It briefly reached a level not seen since 2007. That has raised consumer borrowing costs. The 30-year fixed mortgage rate topped 7% last week. Today's the day Wall Street's been waiting for. The Federal Reserve is meeting and will make a move on interest rates. Stocks have been under extreme pressure due to the ongoing events in the Middle East, oil surpassing $100 a barrel, and the benchmark Treasury yield pushing past 5%. The last two times that happened was after the end of the pandemic and right before the banking crisis of 2007. While the Fed is expected to raise interest rates by a quarter of 1%, that would come with concerns as President Trump has been demanding interest rates be lowered. Seth Soutell with more from Wall Street.
1: I'm Seth Soutell, and this is the AP Markets Report. Stocks lost ground as higher crude oil prices and the bond market stepped up pressure on Wall Street. The S&P 500 fell 0.4% Tuesday. The Dow gave back 328 points. That's about 0.6%. The Nasdaq Composite fell 0.8%. The yield on the 10-year Treasury note rose to 5%. Treasury yields are used to set rates on mortgages and lots of other kinds of loans. When they rise, it slows down the economy by making it more expensive to borrow money. The price of crude oil rose again as the war with Iran drags on. Brent crude rose almost 3% and is back above $108 a barrel. Higher oil prices put upward pressure on prices for gas and diesel. Seth Soutell, New York.
0: According to the CBC, the Canadian government has announced a major tax reform, Canada Investment Summit, allowing for businesses to write off investments. The productivity mega deduction will allow companies to expense the total cost of new investments across a number of sectors, including machinery, equipment, clean energy, zero emission vehicles, and more. Prime Minister Mark Carney says, quote, "Our goal is simple, to make Canada the most attractive place in the G7 to invest," end quote. 24 after. U.S. deploys weapons into space when America in the Morning continues after these messages.
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1: This is America in the Morning. For the first time in our nation's history, the United States has confirmed that it has deployed weapons into space. Correspondent Marcela Sanchez has that story.
2: Air Force Secretary Troy Meink says the U.S. has deployed weapons to space that are capable of defending the joint force against hostile action. He made the announcement at the Air and Space Cyber Conference in Maryland, but Meink did not say what the weapons were or how they work. In 2024, the U.S. said Russia was developing a new anti-satellite weapon that could be launched from space. At the time, the White House said the danger was not imminent. But the reports reflected long-standing worries about space threats from Russia and China. Marcela Sanchez, Washington.
1: The grandson and nephew of quarterback royalty is apologizing after a misstep in front of the press following the University of Texas Longhorns' latest victory. Jennifer King explains.
3: ESPN sideline reporter Holly Rowe says she has accepted an apology from Arch Manning, the University of Texas quarterback, for an insensitive comment about an AI video. At a media availability Monday, Manning was asked if he had seen any social media posts after their big win over Ohio State. Manning mentioned an AI-altered video that depicted Longhorns coach Steve Sarkisian that shows him backhanding the reporter across the face and running off into the crowd.
4: Have y'all seen that one? How's it going? Of him slapping Holly Rowe.
3: What really happened was Sarkisian said Texas fight hook'em, then ignored Rowe's questions and walked away to join the celebrations. The AI video, Manning's comments, and laughter among the media at the event drew widespread criticism from many, with people saying violence against women is never funny. The young player, who has endorsement deals with brands like Red Bull and Google Gemini, says he will be more thoughtful going forward. I'm Jennifer King.
1: America in the Morning for Wednesday, September 16th, 2026 is produced by Jeff McKay. I'm John Trout. This is Westwood One.
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1: This is America in the Morning from Westwood One. Coming up this half hour,
15: the FBI's chief is defending the loosening of some bureau hiring requirements. Sagar Meghani, Washington.
16: Republican Congressman Thomas Massie introduces articles of impeachment against Defense Secretary Pete Hegseth. I'm John Stolness in Washington.
1: A television news helicopter crashes in Los Angeles.
17: Outrage surrounding comments on social media made by a Texas candidate running for state office. I'm Clayton Neville.
18: Families of the 67 victims killed in last year's D.C. midair collision are urging Congress to improve safety measures. I'm Julie Walker.
19: Ed Sheeran's concert tour is in jeopardy after the Macklemore row. I'm Kevin Carr.
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0: Welcome back. This is America in the Morning with an eye to the sky for potential severe weather. Here's AccuWeather.com meteorologist LaTroy Thornton.
1: A vigorous disturbance still taking shape over the northwest this morning is poised to eventually stall over that area for a time, bringing some afternoon thundershowers today from Northern California into South Central Oregon. Some of these thundershowers may be dry with only lightning rather than any rain, introducing the risk for fires sparked by that lightning, but storms in other places may be strong enough to produce some small hail instead. As that storm does eventually push a bit farther inland tomorrow, the afternoon's thundershower risk shifts a bit more to the north and east, eventually including northwestern Nevada, much of western Idaho, the eastern two-thirds or so of Oregon, even a small corner of southeastern Washington, all areas where there could be hail. Otherwise, look for monsoon thunderstorm activity to become even more widespread all around the Four Corners region, with at least a shower perhaps in the area at any time from Arizona and western New Mexico to southwestern Colorado. While this uptick in the coverage and intensity

0: Of the storms may bring beneficial rain to parts of the area. Any of these storms, especially by the afternoon, may turn out heavy enough to bring the risk for flash flooding as well. East of there, a storm passing mostly into Canada brings a couple of showers to portions of the Dakotas and the northern part of the Midwest, while some areas farther south, mainly from Iowa and northern Missouri into portions of Illinois, Indiana, and lower Michigan, face the risk for numerous thunderstorms once again near and along a cold front tracking mainly just north of the Ohio River. Thunderstorm activity turns a bit more spotty from southern Missouri into eastern Texas and through the central Gulf Coast, with a thunderstorm in spots around the Florida Peninsula, but generally dry conditions northward right through the rest of the southeast and, in fact, right through New England. That's the weather across America. I'm AccuWeather.com meteorologist LaTroy Thornton.
1: 23 till. You're with America in the Morning. FBI Director Kash Patel spent Tuesday in a Senate hearing where he defended the firings of some agents and took heat for the Bureau's policies on topics from prostitution to elections to bestiality, claiming the FBI is not loosening hiring standards. Washington correspondent Sagar Magani reports.
2: The FBI's chief is defending the loosening of some Bureau hiring requirements.
3: Here are a few numbers, and behind these stats are lives saved across the country. The FBI has arrested 54,000 violent criminals. That's up 90% from the 18-month-year period prior to that. That's making America safe.
2: At a Senate hearing, Democrat Dick Durbin said the FBI has stopped automatically disqualifying some applicants.
4: Under Mr. Patel's failed leadership, decades of efforts to modernize and reform the FBI are being undone. And the Bureau has been reshaped as a political weapon against President Trump's political enemies and a shield to protect the president and his MAGA loyalists, not the American people, who have stolen from our employees, paid for sex, are engaged in bestiality.
2: Director Kash Patel says that's not about lowering standards.
3: We did not want to punish victims of bestiality, victims who were trafficked. We did not want to make it an automatic disqualification for the FBI to consider you if you are a victim of these awful, heinous acts. They still have to go to the same rigorous standards and application process.
2: It wasn't good enough for Republican John Kennedy after Patel noted subordinates recommended the changes.
5: And when you saw bestiality, I say this with respect, the person who recommended it, why didn't you just say, what planet did you parachute in from? Why do I want to lead?
3: Well, that was my initial
5: response. Why do I want to lead with my chin and get into bestiality?
2: Patel says that was his reaction, but he came to see the changes as a way of supporting victims.
3: That was my initial response, Senator. But they then explained to me and showed me cases in which people were forced into it and had applied to the FBI. And so I thought they should be considered. It's not an automatic disqualification. That's all.
2: Sagar Magani, Washington.
1: In a surprise move on Capitol Hill, Republican Congressman Thomas Massie introduced a resolution of articles of impeachment against Defense Secretary Pete Hegseth in the hopes of removing him from office. John Stolness has more from Washington.
6: Resolved that Peter Brian Hegseth, Secretary of Defense, also referred to as Secretary of War by the administration, is impeached for high crimes and misdemeanors.
7: The Kentucky Republican took to the floor and spoke for an hour and 20 minutes, laying out a detailed case for why he felt Hegseth should be impeached. It's a long-shot effort by the conservative Trump critic who lost in a primary election to a Trump-backed candidate a few months ago. Massey's articles of impeachment centered on the war in Iran, which he says began without the necessary congressional approval, but also for administering what he called an unlawful war in Yemen, ordering extrajudicial killings on suspected drug ships in the Caribbean Sea, suppressing free speech, and kidnapping a foreign leader, former Venezuelan leader Nicolas Maduro.
6: Secretary Hegseth has acted in a manner contrary to his trust as Secretary of Defense and subversive of constitutional government, to the great prejudice of the cause of law and justice.
7: Massie has now forced Republican House Speaker Mike Johnson into a difficult position. Unless Johnson changes the floor schedule, the House must hold a vote on the resolution by Thursday. Massey gave little warning to Johnson about his plan, explaining to CNN the speaker has altered the schedule in the past to keep him from speaking.
8: So I didn't want to show my hand. I didn't show it to anybody. I was afraid that they would do something to subvert me.
7: At the White House, Attorney General Todd Blanch was asked about Massey's resolution and praised the job Hegseth is doing at the Pentagon.
9: The Secretary of War doesn't just go off and do things. So he follows the law. And so the DOJ plays a role in that, and we play an active role in making sure the laws comply with. You called it a war. I disagree with that characterization, as does most of Congress.
7: Massey says he didn't introduce the resolution thinking there was a good chance impeachment will happen, but felt it necessary for the historical record. John Stolness, Washington.
1: Politicians and students in Texas are reacting to a controversial post by a Republican candidate for state office in the Lone Star State. Correspondent Clayton Neville has the latest from Dallas.
10: Bo French is the Republican nominee for Texas Railroad Commissioner. He posted a photo from the University of Texas football game over the weekend showing a group of primarily Southeast Asian students celebrating a win. In the post, he wrote that he had heard UT graduation, quote, looked like this, adding that the problem was far worse than anyone imagined. He said that America has been displaced by foreigners. Since that post was made, Republican politicians have been distancing themselves from French. Senator John Cornyn condemned the remarks, and more are following suit.
11: I would not have done that, and I'm sorry he did.
10: Republican Congressman Pete Sessions was on CNN.
11: This seems to be something that I would not condone at all.
10: The backlash on the national stage has also seen longtime Republican strategist Karl Rove say that he'll support French's political opponent John Rosenthal in November. And conservative commentator Ben Shapiro posed the question, are conservatives supposed to be upset that people from other ethnic backgrounds enjoy college football? Meanwhile, students and alumni reacting to the support that's poured in by some politicians and Americans in general.
12: When you look at recent decisions to erase DEI initiatives, it can seem hypocritical when lawmakers are trying to erase these protections to keep UT a diverse environment. But I am glad that many are speaking up and showing their support. I mean, 90% of the people that get admitted are Texas residents who fought really hard just to be in the top 5% of those classes. So to claim that they're not their definition of American is just factually wrong.
10: This recent UT grad, though, not surprised the post was made in the first place.
12: But I am kind of surprised it was made so publicly, especially with the midterm election coming up.
10: And this UT alum disappointed.
13: I think what bothers me the most is that you could see a group of students, you know, having fun, and they're immediately judged just by the color of their skin.
10: He shared with me that he's a Mexican-American.
13: I spent the last 4 years surrounded by the most amazing people, all from different backgrounds, and the one thing that we did share was that we were Longhorns. We all had the same goal, to earn our degrees and to make a difference in the world.
10: In Dallas, I'm Clayton Neville.
1: It's 16 till. 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
1: It's 14 before the hour. You're with America in the Morning. Welcome back. There was tragedy in Los Angeles when a television news helicopter crashed while reporting on a story. The Los Angeles Times reported that KNBC-TV lost contact with their news helicopter. That chopper crashed caused a fire damaging four vehicles and two storage containers, according to the fire department. In a statement, the LA Fire Department said three people are confirmed dead, another injured. The National Transportation Safety Board and the FAA are being called in to investigate. The news helicopter was covering a city bus and SUV crash that killed three people and injured six others. The Los Angeles Police Department will be releasing more details later today. There is a push for more regulations in the skies, which comes following several deadly air crashes, including one in Washington, D.C. Correspondent Julie Walker reports.
2: Families of the 67 victims killed in last year's D.C. midair collision between an American Airlines jet and an Army helicopter, including Doug Lane, who lost his wife and son, are urging Congress and regulators to improve safety measures to prevent future tragedies.
3: We need the people with the power to turn this tragedy into change, to do theirs, and to finish it.
2: Rachel Ferris, who lost four family members, insists airlines must also do more.
4: Do the thing you would demand if your wife and son were on that airplane. Do what you would do if your granddaughter was traveling home with her teddy bear.
2: NTSB Chair Jennifer Homendy says victims' families deserve more.
5: But we can't spend another moment looking them in the eye and doing nothing.
2: Senator Ted Cruz says he hopes to get a bill passed during the lame duck session after the midterms. I'm Julie Walker.
1: In Eastern Europe, NATO jets were scrambled and downed a Russian-made drone in Lithuanian airspace. Correspondent Charles de Ledesma reports that in its war with the Kremlin, Ukrainian President Volodymyr Zelensky says his country would agree to a mutual moratorium with Russia on infrastructure strikes.
6: Lithuania's National Crisis Management Center says that the drone was downed around 60 miles west of the country's capital Vilnius and near the Kaunas Reservoir. The incursion follows a speech by NATO Secretary General Mark Rutte on Monday, where he said that strikes close to NATO territory showed Russian President Vladimir Putin's desperation and also his desire to sow fear and terror. Rutte added such strikes would drive the transatlantic organization to increase its support for Kyiv. Volodymyr Zelensky said that Ukraine is ready to halt its strikes on Russian territory. He adds if the American partners manage to ensure the real readiness of Russia to stop this war on the destruction of life and do it truthfully and long-term, Ukraine will take its de-escalation steps. His comments come after President Donald Trump claimed in a social media post that Russia and Ukraine had agreed not to hit each other's energy infrastructure. Russia, in turn, has not immediately commented on Trump's claim. Previous efforts to broker even a partial ceasefire have repeatedly fallen apart within hours, with both sides accusing each other of violations. I'm Charles de Ledesma.
1: The Senate failed to advance the Clarity Act, a cryptocurrency regulation bill, Tuesday, and industry groups say the rules will now be written by federal regulators instead. The new old tech guy, Chuck Palm, has that story.
7: The Senate took a vote on the history of crypto, and most people aren't aware. It's called the Clarity Act, and it was supposed to settle a decades-old question on who actually regulates digital assets. Is it the SEC, the Commodities Future Trading Commission, or right now the answer is both, sort of. The bill needed cloture, which is 60 votes just to start the debate, and it did not get them. That's probably the end of the discussion. Cynthia Loomis, the Wyoming Republican who negotiated the whole thing, told reporters afterwards, quote, "I think we're done. It's over." She said they'd been at it for more than a year and had given in to the other side over 120 of their requests. The most contested parts were whether stablecoins can pay you interest and how much liability a software developer carries for code that other people use. And finally, ethics rules aimed at the president's own crypto holdings were where the talks actually broke apart. Crypto prices dropped on the news, though it had been sliding in anticipation most of the day anyway. So what's the point? Rules don't stop existing because Congress can't agree on them. They just get written somewhere else. The SEC chairman said this week that his agency keeps going on with or without a bill. 30 years of commercial internet and Congress still hasn't passed a federal privacy law. Follow the new old tech guy on X at Chuck Palm.
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8: Baseball Tuesday, the Brewers buried the Pirates 5-1 and clinched the National League Central Division title for the fourth year in a row. Milwaukee owns the best record in the majors, but needed a little help last night to sew up the division, and the crew got it as the Braves rally past the Cubs 6-3. Two-run taters from Ronald Acuna Jr., Ozzy Albies, and Drake Baldwin wiped out an early 3-0 deficit. Dodgers blanked the Reds 4-0 behind the three-hit pitching of Yoshinobu Yamamoto and friends. LA's magic number to win the West is 2. All four of the NL wildcard contenders lost. We mentioned the Cubs. The Nationals topped the Phillies 6-3 on Dalen Lyles' tie-breaking pinch-hit three-run homer. Rockies hung up a 5-spot in the 6th and beat the Padres 9-3 to snap an 8-game skid. And Este Uri Ruiz cleared the bases with a double in the 11th as the Marlins down the Diamondbacks 4-2. AL Central is still up for grabs. The Guardians got a walk-off two-run double from Brian Rocchio to shade the White Sox 7-6 and pull within a half game of Chicago. Junior Caminero hit his second walk-off dinger in 4 games as the Rays dazed the A's 2-1. Yankees still alive in the East. They tore up the Twins 8-1. Max Fried picking up his first win since April. Astros over the Royals 4-2. Rangers ripped the Red Sox 4-2. Houston just a game ahead of Texas in the West. And the Orioles got by the Mets in 11 innings. Ex-Met Pete Alonso tied the game in the ninth with career home run number 300 in front of his old fans.
9: I appreciate all the support for all the years I've been here, all the life I've lived here.
8: Kobe Mayo then won it with a three-run inside the park homer in Extras. That's Wednesday Sports.
1: Thank you, Robert. It's 7 till. When we return on America in the Morning, decision by the DA in the case of Nick Reiner after these messages.
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1: Now, 5 till, you're with America in the Morning. Both singers Macklemore and Ed Sheeran are facing blowback over Macklemore's pro-Palestinian comments at a recent event. Entertainment reporter Kevin Carr says the Sheeran concert tour is now in jeopardy.
17: Ed Sheeran's North and South America arena tour has become a flashpoint for international politics. It began on September 5th when rapper Macklemore made pro-Palestinian comments during his opening performance in New Jersey.
18: One of the reasons why I wanted to come on this tour was because I wanted to stand up here on stages and stadiums across America and say two words that are very near and dear to my heart, free Palestine.
17: Macklemore said his problem is with Israel, not with Jewish people.
18: To all of my Jewish brothers and sisters, criticism of Israel, criticism of apartheid, being against genocide in no way is a criticism of you.
17: Earlier this summer, the rapper made similar comments on stage, which he posted on Instagram.
19: None of us are free until everyone else is free.
17: On Monday, the promoter announced that Macklemore would no longer be part of the tour. Multiple stadium owners, most vocally billionaire Robert Kraft, who owns the New England Patriots and Gillette Stadium, told promoters they would not allow Macklemore to perform in their venues. In a surprise rebuke on Tuesday, replacement artist Aaron Rowe, the Irish folk band Bioga, the Danish band Lucas Graham, and singer Phineas all dropped out of the tour in solidarity with Macklemore. Sharon is now attempting damage control, blaming the ousting of Macklemore solely on the promoters. I'm Kevin Carr.
1: In Los Angeles, a decision has been made by the district attorney in processing the son of the late actor and director Rob Reiner. Details from correspondent Ed Donahue.
20: We did speak with Nick Reiner's siblings. They made their views very clear. We took their views into consideration in ultimately deciding not to seek the death penalty.
21: Prosecutors in California say they won't pursue the death penalty for Rob Reiner's son, Nick, in the killing of his parents.
20: That means that the maximum sentence that Mr. Reiner will be looking at is life without the possibility of parole.
21: Los Angeles District Attorney Nathan Hochman says it was a careful and thorough review.
20: Where we look at the aggravating factors as well as the mitigating factors. Where we have spoken to the victim's family, we have spoken to prosecutors, law enforcement, I've worked with the most senior people in the district attorney's office.
21: Rob and Michelle Reiner were stabbed to death in their Los Angeles home late last year. A grand jury said Nick Reiner was lying in wait before killing them. He has not entered a plea. I'm Ed Donahue.
1: That's our show for today, Wednesday, September 16th, 2026. America in the Morning is produced by Jeff McKay. I'm John Trout. This is Westwood One.
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24: From ABC News, I'm Sherry Preston. Six people killed in Los Angeles, three in a bus crash and three in a news helicopter crash that followed as reporters were trying to cover it. This is Sound of Police dispatching officers.
25: 210, Roger, can you go by the smoke and just verify what that is exactly?
26: Just heads up, there's a helicopter down over there.
25: I'm sorry, say that again?
26: There's a helicopter down just outside the airspace.
24: That from Live ATC, all of it happening in the San Fernando Valley in the suburb of Chatsworth, California. The chopper hovering over the scene of the bus crash fell from the sky and burst into flames. Killed were News Chopper 4 reporter Elenia Marino and her pilot, George Marcinow. The Federal Reserve wraps up its two-day September meeting today and says ABC's Lionel Moise.
0: Borrowing money is about to get more expensive, with the Federal Reserve expected to raise interest rates today for the first time in 3 years, all while oil and gas prices have been surging because of conflicts in the Middle East. One expert says $7 per gallon diesel could soon be reality in the Midwest.
24: Gas prices have hit $4.31 a gallon on average, according to Gas Buddy. Tom Kloza, chief oil analyst at

0: Close Advisor says consumers are paying attention.
1: You go over $4, some people cut back. You go over $4.50, others cut back. And at $5, a lot of people cut back.
0: President Trump's handpicked Kennedy Center board voting to close the Kennedy Center unless President Trump's name is put on the building. The board says it was closed for renovations. OpenAI CEO Sam Altman reversing course, now saying at a Silicon Valley conference Tuesday that government regulation is not needed for his and other AI companies.
2: The world should trust that we are going to do the right thing because it's the right thing and because we feel the magnitude of this.
0: Other tech leaders say more guardrails are necessary as AI expands. 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
4: If you're traveling westbound I-10 right at the Whiskey Bay exit, we have picked up what appears to be a single vehicle accident. Whatever it is blocking the left lane there, and there is a bit of a backup beginning to form, so you may lose a minute or two there. Again, this is westbound I-10 at Whiskey Bay. Left lane is blocked. No big I-12 problems into and out of the Baton Rouge area. I'm Ray Romero.
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9: It will be hot and humid and feel like the summer again for your Wednesday. With high temperatures at 96 degrees, and we will pop some isolated showers and thunderstorms in the afternoon and evening. Overnight lows in the middle 70s, but for Thursday and Friday, we will see drier air filtering in. That is going to cause a big reduction in our humidity levels and also cause lower lows. We're going to start off Friday morning near 70 degrees, some of us even in the upper 60s. I'm meteorologist Baylen Rogers with your Storm Station forecast, WBRZ Channel 2.

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0: 604. Talk 107.3 FM, WBRP, Mornings with Brian Haldane, off and running. Brian here with you, Wilton producing. Get you ready for Wednesday's show. Oh, you heard that forecast from Balin right there. You want to give me an overnight low temperature in the upper 60s right now? I'll take it, because we are starting off at 76 degrees in downtown Baton Rouge. We broadcast live from the 180 Pro Studio. Conversations are all over the place this morning, y'all. We've got Lobby's scorecards are out. Look forward to that every year. Will Green's going to join us at 7:35. Blake Miguez running for Congress. He's going to join us at 8:15. Congresswoman Julia Letlow running for Senate, going to join us at 8:35. Live after 5 is back this week. Jay Hover's hopping in at 8:05. And we're going to talk a little potential deconsolidation with Metro Councilman Daryl Hurst in the 7 o'clock hour. Of course, coming up 20 minutes from right now, Attorney Franz Borghardt in for Legally Serve. We got a lot to get to, so let's get to it. Top stories and trending comes your way now.
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1: 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Number 5.
0: A human trafficking operation in North Louisiana recovered 4 victims and led to 1 arrest last week. This is according to Louisiana State Police. The state's Special Victims Unit coordinated the local effort as part of Operation Coast to Coast, a nationwide initiative that brought law enforcement and community partners together to combat human trafficking.
1: Number 4.

0: Sakona, I believe I'm pronouncing it right, Battery Technologies, an Australian developer of next-generation battery materials for lithium-ion batteries, is investing $10.3 million to establish its first U.S. facility and headquarters in New Orleans East. Learned about this one yesterday. The company is expected to create 32 direct new jobs with an average salary of about $101,500. That's 50% above the Orleans Parish average wage.
1: Number three.
0: One person is dead, another's critically injured after a crash along Perkins Road between Bluebonnet and Essen yesterday morning. The two-car crash happened around 7:25 a.m. near Bless Avenue. Police said Malachi Antoine, 22 years old, he died in the hospital after the crash.
1: Number two.
0: Louisiana's Office of Motor Vehicles is set to reopen its customer service centers today. That reopening comes alongside the launch of a new platform called Drive 360, which was designed to provide residents with a secure system built with reliable technology for quicker and more efficient visits to the Office of Motor Vehicles.
1: Number one.
0: Shelley Dick, the judge overseeing the Brave Cave case against the Baton Rouge Police Department, denied the plaintiff's request to delay the start of the trial. Judge Dick issued an order saying the request to continue the trial was denied due to it being, quote, untimely and being made on the eve of the trial. Dick also said another continuance would delay the trial until 2027.
1: There's a look at today's top stories. Now let's find out what's trending.
0: All right, Wilson, what you got?
2: All right, well, the U.S. Census Bureau released a new report. Got a little good news on this one. So U.S. household income finally topping pre-pandemic levels this last year.
0: Awesome.
2: The report's referring to.
0: Yay! Mm-hmm. I don't suppose they ran down a comparison of what the spending power of that new income level is, did they?
2: That part is not going to be quite the same.
0: No. The raw number looks good, though, doesn't it? Top of the line looks good.
2: Yeah.
0: Once you get to the bottom of that household budget, not so much.
2: Right. Well, the U.S. and China are discussing targeted tariff cuts on American energy and agricultural products, as well as on Chinese manufacturing inputs. So, potentially helping extend the country's one-year trade truce.
0: Okay. I'm here for it. I don't know... I don't know why we can't have the same thing with our neighbors in Canada. I know we take in so much more from China. If you look at the overall balance sheet, it makes sense to say, okay, who's our biggest import? Who do we need the most from? That makes a ton of sense, yes. But then, like, also look at who should we probably be playing nice with?
2: I like whenever we're friends with Canada.
0: So do I.
2: I want us to be friendly with Canada, I know. Honestly.
0: Well, they're friendly people.
2: Known for it. So we've also got a shark alligator story today.
0: Let's go.
2: Coming out of Georgia, so a North Carolina man was training for the Ironman Triathlon in a river in Savannah. He's attacked by a alligator about 4 to 5 feet long.
0: I saw this story. Gashed up really, really good by, and I'll round up. I'll call it a 5 foot alligator.
2: Mm-hmm.
0: Dude, a 5 foot alligator is not, I mean, that doesn't sound big. But that could do some damage.
2: Yeah, too.
0: That could do, especially when you talk about your extremities.
2: It's
0: right?
2: Small compared to like the alligators you see on TV and stuff, right, or whatever. But oh my gosh. I mean, imagine fighting off in the water too. A 5 foot armored lizard.
0: Right.
2: Like, wow.
0: Yeah, exactly.
2: Good for him. Fighting it off. And I mean, if anything, that should motivate.
0: He jabbed it in the eye to get it to let go.
2: Nice.
0: So apparently that's the key with the alligator. You jab in the eye.
2: That would be hugely motivating for me if I was training for an Ironman.
0: What, getting bit
2: fighting,
0: by an alligator?
2: Fighting off an alligator, like, yeah, during the training? Oh, yeah. Man.
0: Man, of course it's going to end your season for sure. He's probably got too many muscular tears or whatever to keep going, but I don't know.
2: I want to see this guy do the Ironman now.
0: Well, yeah. Once he gets back out there, Ironman's going to be small potatoes.
2: That's what I'm saying.
0: That's exactly where you're going. That's Ironman plus, you know, plus alligator. That's where it gets. I tell you what, and he didn't see it coming. And that's the crazy part, right? Like, I was reading the story, he said, it felt like I hit my leg against a log.
2: Oh, my God.
0: And then I felt the cold pain rush all the way up.
2: I'm so scared of alligator attacks, man. Anytime you'd be, like, out in the boat, tubing or something, you know, life.

0: jacket. I'm so scared of an alligator coming up when you can't see the
1: water. Got to experience that a couple weeks ago, and it'll put the fear of God in you very, very quickly. We're coming up on, we are at 6:11 right now, which means we're coming up on our first break. Our first break takes us into sports on the way back in. We'll talk a little LSU football. I believe there was some player availability yesterday. I'm sure our good friends at the Louisiana Radio Network caught up with a couple of the players or were at said player availability. Before we get to that break, though, I want to remind you about NeuroJust. 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
7: As we move into the 6 o'clock hour, we are picking up more and more traffic volume, I-10 and I-12, through most of the Baton Rouge area is moving along pretty well, though we still have our crash in the Whiskey Bay area. This is going to be westbound I-10, right at the Whiskey Bay exit. Left lane there is blocked. A small backup doesn't appear to be causing a major impact, but be aware of that one. And I-12 remains in good condition. I'm Ray Romero.
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0: Talking to a friend of mine yesterday, Wilton, as we're in his trending stories, we were talking about how income is now back to pre-pandemic levels. And, I asked the question of, how's the spending power go along with that? Man, with interest rates where they are right now and inflation where it's been over the last 5 years. I was talking to a friend of mine yesterday. He was wanting David Duvall's number over at One Bath and Closets. He's like, man, we've been wanting to get out of our house a little bit and move into something bigger, but just can't swing it right now. And just with the way everything's going, the economy looks like it's good on paper, but when you start to break down your own personal budget, not so good. 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LSU Ole Miss squaring off this weekend. All of the eyes of the entire sporting world and probably some non-sporting world going to be on Oxford, Mississippi. A lot of guys familiar with each other in this game this weekend. For LSU, Ole Miss transfer defensive end Princewell Umanmielen says he and linebacker T.J. Dottery, they've been giving their teammates the inside scoop because they both came over from Ole Miss to LSU. Cut 16, please.
1: We got a little, 1-2, knowing that we've been over there, so we know a couple of the guys. Some of those guys are there now. But, we giving our tips and giving out what could be helpful for the offense and the defense for sure.
0: Tigers defense is like, it's number one in the nation in yards allowed per game. And if you've watched the last two games, it's ridiculous. It's glorious. It's a fun thing to watch. But the Rebels' backfield with Trinidad Chambliss and Kewon Lacy, that's going to be a test, y'all. We're talking about two powerful weapons in those two guys. Chambliss ran for 71 yards against the Tigers last season. Umanmielen says LSU going to need to contain him. Cut 17.
1: They got good players over there for sure that are mobile, know how to move around and facilitate around on defense. We really just got to keep them in the pocket, things like that, and be grindy and gritty. Go hard, play each play. If something goes wrong, next play mentality.
0: Now, as far as Trinidad Chambliss is concerned, you got to know Lane Kiffin knows what he's dealing with. He's the one that went and found him out of nowhere. He was at a Division II school in Ferris State. What does Lane Kiffin think of Trinidad Chambliss? Cut 18.
2: You're dealing with a really mature quarterback that doesn't make many mistakes, so you're going to have to play really well for a long period of time. I mean, Trinidad would be 24 years old now, still playing college football. That's the same as Drake May and Caleb Williams.
0: But let's forget that there's a 5-for-5 rule in the NCAA right now, right? Whatever. It's good for everybody else, not for LSU. Kickoff will be 6:49. On Saturday night on our sister station, Eagle 98.1. Here comes the Fox Business Report.
3: I'm Charles Payne, and this is the Fox Business Report.
4: The Federal Reserve is expected to raise interest rates today for the first time since 2023. The yield on the 10-year Treasury note has been holding near the 5% pace, the highest level in years. This morning, Brent crude, the global price for oil, is at $107 a barrel. West Texas Intermediate, U.S. oil, at $103. Bitcoin's price is at the $75,800 mark. The Senate failed to pass the Clarity Act. The crypto bill would have pushed digital investments into the mainstream financial system. Tesla is being ordered to answer questions from regulators about its cyber cab by the end of the month. The National Highway Traffic Safety Administration wants to know if Tesla properly self-certified the robo-taxi. That's your Fox Business Report. I'm Ginny Coselda. Invested in you.
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7: All right, taking you back to the Traffic Center, seeing what we got going on this Wednesday morning. Let's go ahead and start off on, like we normally do, start off on I-12 westbound coming in from Livingston Parish. It's actually a lot, once you get past Range Avenue, we are not seeing the normal volume past Range that we normally do. Now, hopping on the interstate at Range, yes, that's slow going right now, but it clears up before the river and stays clear all the way through the 10-12 merge. Meanwhile, I-10 westbound coming in from Ascension Parish, that's always golden unless there's some sort of an accident, which there is not this morning. Now, there is an accident. Nope, there is not. Sorry. I was going to tell you there's an accident up on 110, but it was. I'm looking at the board right now. It's left over from last night. In fact, looking at the board, it's clear as far as surface street accidents are concerned. So outside of that little spot by I-12 at Range, we're looking good to start off your morning.

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3: I'll allow it.
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5: You not only insult me, but you insult the integrity of this court.
6: The defendant is not guilty.
7: The defense is wrong.
6: But somebody in this courtroom is.
8: I'm being charged with a crime.
9: Trial by court martial.
8: Is that what this is? I'm being charged with a crime.
2: Legally Served with Attorney Franz Borchardt.
10: Don't tell me what I know and don't know. I know the law.
0: Morning, Franz.
11: Morning, folks. So many topics. So little time.
0: We got a lot to get to this morning.
11: I almost feel like, so I cherish my time with you every single week.
0: I cherish it.
11: It's
0: likewise.
11: Just the right amount of time. We've been doing it for a while now.
0: Since we launched the show.
11: I feel like there's room for more.
0: Do you?
11: Yeah, like
0: today.
11: We always were running short on time, and that's not because we're running our mouths or anything. There's just a lot of good topics. Today, you've got a couple of topics you can choose from. You want to talk about the Brave Cave trial?
0: I want to start there because I feel like we can wrap that up in this one segment.
11: Probably so.
0: Okay.
11: Probably so.
0: Hang on. Now, before we dive into that, want to give an addendum to traffic and shout out to David for texting in. We're telling you that it's slow going on 12 westbound by Range Avenue. We'll add to this, and it's not on the board yet, so it will be very, very soon. There's a vehicle on the shoulder of I-12 westbound getting DOTD assistance. This is right before the Millerville exit. So as

0: you approach Millerville, there's a lot of rubbernecking going on. So people just tapping the brakes. It's obviously not enough to make you want to change your route or anything like that, but you could expect delays to build up because, you know, the ripple effect of the brake tapping is going on. So shout out to David for letting us know that. All right, back to it. Brave Cave. The judge overseeing the Brave Cave case against the Baton Rouge Police Department denied the plaintiff's request to delay the start of the trial. Plaintiff's side, Jeremy Lee, issued a motion on Friday to delay the trial from beginning on September 21st to beginning the next week on September 28th. Jeremy Lee's lawsuit against the officers and city says that when he was arrested in 2023, officers kicked, punched, and strip-searched him in a warehouse, and that he was hurt so badly the parish prison wouldn't accept him unless he had treatment first at a hospital. Judge Shelley Dick is the one.
1: Very good federal judge.
0: You got to kiss judges' butts, I swear.
1: No. She is objectively a very, very fair and good federal
0: judge. Then respond to this. Judge Shelley Dick issued an order saying the request to continue the trial was denied due to it being untimely and being made on the eve of the trial. That's what the eve meant. Like, Christmas Eve isn't a week before Christmas.
1: The eve of trial
0: is the night
1: is
0: before Christmas.
1: All hands are on deck. This thing
0: was
1: is going.
0: The night before Christmas.
1: I get your joke.
0: Okay. But it's not a joke. But
1: realistically,
0: mm-hmm.
1: we set things for trials all the time. Every day. And sometimes trials are set as placeholders, which mean that we know that it's not really going to go to trial, but we set it. Now, in federal court, everything that's set for trial, we're setting it as if it were going.
0: Mm-hmm.
1: Okay.
0: Dick also said another continuance would delay the trial until 2027.
1: That is accurate.
0: No. How?
1: They have a full docket. Civil and criminal.
0: The request is to delay the trial by a week. How would that set it back to 2027?
1: What about whatever is set for in that federal court for that week? You
0: uh-huh.
1: can't think. So here's the deal. That case, while important to the parties, to the court, that's not the only case that has been scheduled. So that week where he says, oh, let's just delay it for a week. Okay, what if there's another trial set to go for that week? Do we just say, oh, too bad, so sad, we're going to have to kick you?
0: So when you
1: what if it's a criminal case? Well, what if it's there's victims in the criminal case that uh-huh. have been waiting for their day in court? So, there's two different ways this happens. Number one, judge, I know you want to schedule it for this week. I have another trial that's going to go. Well, I don't care. We're going to schedule it that week anyway.
0: Yeah.
1: That's not on the attorney's fault. That's not the attorney's fault. Another way this happens is, hey, this is a good week. We're going to all schedule it. We all agree on it.
0: Yeah.
1: Oh, now I have something that's come up as a scheduling conflict. Okay?
0: Well, that would be different.
1: Right.
0: Yeah.
1: And this judge, I will tell you, I am a sycophant on many levels. Franz Borchardt's not afraid to get on a knee and kiss a butt. I'm telling you, this judge is very fair, very reasonable with the scheduling. This thing needs to come to a head.
0: Mm-hmm.
1: I get it. As a trial attorney, you have lots of different cases going on at the same time. I have to agree with her. I have to agree. Okay. It's not fair to the other side if you play the shell game.
0: I thought we would get through with this in this one segment, but here we go. We're gonna pause. We got ABC News, local news, traffic, weather. When we return, Attorney Franz Borchardt is in for Legally Serve. We'll pick back up with this for another minute or two, but we got a lot to get to. So I kind of trumped right there, didn't I? Here's news.
2: ABC News, I'm Sherry Preston. Six people dying in a pair of crashes in Los Angeles. ABC's Trevor Ault is there and says a news chopper went down while on a story.
3: Flames erupting after the aircraft crashed between two commercial buildings. Police say at least three people were killed, including a pedestrian on the ground. The chopper went down just after 7 p.m., less than a mile from where first responders were already working a deadly bus crash. An SUV had slammed into the side of a Metro bus, becoming lodged inside the vehicle.
2: President Trump has long been pushing for the Fed to cut interest rates, but experts think it's going to go the other way this afternoon. The Fed is expected to announce its first interest rate increase in 3 years because inflation is so high. On the rise, gas prices, $4.36 a gallon now, according to Gas Buddy. The Kennedy Center board closing down the main building for renovations, but President Trump says if his name isn't on the side of the building, there won't be any renovations at all. This is ABC News.
4: I'm Joan Burns in the Talk 107.3 Baton Rouge Newsroom. Outgoing Louisiana Senator Bill Cassidy is blaming President Trump and Health Secretary Robert F. Kennedy for the growing number of measles cases in the U.S.

0: Here's Joe Gallinaro.
1: Stupid, crazy stuff being said about vaccines.
2: Cassidy, a doctor who has conducted vaccine research, says childhood vaccines do not cause autism, which is what President Trump and Secretary Kennedy have repeatedly suggested. On Tuesday, Cassidy told reporters on a conference call he voted to confirm RFK Jr. as health secretary after receiving assurances that there would be guardrails around their actions when it came to vaccine policy. But that didn't happen.
1: We've all had bargains that the other party did not keep up with. Yeah, I wish I had made the bargain.
2: I'm Joe Gallinaro.
0: All Louisiana Office of Motor Vehicles customer service centers are set to reopen today after being closed for 2 days. OMV offices were closed Monday for staff training and system upgrades, but that closure ended up being extended through yesterday. Officials have said they appreciate the public's patience and support during the transition. The city of Oxford is getting ready to welcome hundreds of thousands of college football fans for the top 10 matchup between LSU and Ole Miss this weekend. Kenny Ferris, the executive director of Visit Oxford, says the game is all anyone in town has been talking about for months.
3: I think we're all anxiously awaiting the influx of people, just, you know, having Coach Kiffin back, kind of all the drama that is around that. And it's definitely been hyped, both teams being ranked.
0: Well, looks like we'll be getting some relief from all the heat and humidity. LSU health climatologist Barry Keim says a backdoor cold front will swing through the state today, and you'll feel a difference starting Thursday.
4: It's going to bring down the temperatures ever so slightly, but more importantly, it's going to bring down the humidity, and you're really going to feel the difference here. The air is just going to have that fall-like quality that you haven't had for quite some time.
0: I'm Jean Burns, Talk 107.3 Baton Rouge.
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6: The biggest problem of the morning so far is westbound I-10 at the Whiskey Bay exit. Crash with injury. Fire units just rolled up there. They do have the left lane blocked with the right lane getting through. Now, the backup's not that bad at the moment, but that could be changing. Meantime, your I-12 drive time up to 21 minutes from Jubin to the 10-12 split. I'm Ray Romero.
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5: It will be hot and humid and feel like the summer again for your Wednesday. This high temperature is at 96 degrees, and we will pop some isolated showers and thunderstorms in the afternoon and evening. Overnight lows in the middle 70s, but for Thursday and Friday, we will see drier air filtering in. That is going to cause a big reduction in our humidity levels and also cause lower lows. We're going to start off Friday morning near 70 degrees, some of us even in the upper 60s. I'm meteorologist Baylen Rogers with your Storm Station forecast, WBRZ Channel 2.
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0: 637, Talk 473 FM, WBRP, Mornings with Brian Haldane, rolling right along. Legally served with attorney Franz Burkhardt, rolling right along. Diving back in just a quick minute. Do need to remind you about the Baton Rouge Metro Airport. FlyBTR.com is their website, FlyBTR.com. I was actually bumping around the airport's website the other day looking at some things. I need to stop talking about my own life in that regard because look at the Baton Rouge Metro Airport, scouting out prices.
1: You know, if I would have said that, we all would have just been like, Franz is Franz.
0: Yeah. Well, I mean, you get to travel whenever. So
1: when I don't have my child, yes. Yeah.
0: So, but when you do travel, obviously, the Baton Rouge Metro Airport, so many different reasons to travel with the airport. Number one, the convenience of it. You're not driving an hour down the road. More importantly, once you're home, you're not driving an hour back up the road. Number two, the TSA experience is beyond compare. Not even close to that herding mass of humanity they have down in New Orleans. And number three, you're supporting a local business. It's worth giving them a look to support a local business. And I think you'll be pleasantly surprised when you utilize them. FlyBTR.com. All right, want to dive back in here, Franz. Well, we were leaving off. You were talking about the logistical problems of continuing a trial.
1: So I will tell you.
0: Mm-hmm.
1: It does happen that multiple things can be set for trial on the same day for an attorney.
0: Okay.
1: I can tell you that.
0: Well, and
1: however, yeah. generally what we do is if I have, say, a high profile civil rights case that is the fruit's starting to get a little ripe,
0: yeah,
1: needs to be tried,
0: yeah,
1: for both sides.
0: Yeah.
1: I will tell the judge in the other court, judge, I have a case that is going in this place. It is going.
0: Yeah.
1: And generally that works. I will tell you the other thing that happens sometimes is things go over. When I tried the murder for hire case in Iberville, that case was supposed to last 2 weeks. It lasted 27 days.
0: Right.
1: The judge in that case would write letters to the other courts for the attorney saying, Mr. Burkhardt had a trial or something scheduled in your court. Please be advised he is still in a trial in my court. Mm-hmm. And by the way, it's gone over. It's no fault to his. And everybody understands.
0: Mm-hmm.
1: Back to something you said in the first segment. Eve of trial. What's eve of trial? Hey, all hands on deck. This thing is going.
0: Right. But the time frame doesn't really matter. If the judge says we're going, we're going. The time frame doesn't matter at that point.
1: The time frame does matter. It's that point. It is that point.
0: You could be on the eve of a trial in another trial while your trial that went 27 days instead of 2 weeks ran long.
1: I think 30 days is the eve of the trial for me.
0: Okay.
1: I think a 30-day window, fair enough. Now, let me say this. Consider these parts.
0: Mm-hmm.
1: Both sides have witnesses.
0: Mm-hmm.
1: Some of those witnesses may be experts that have travel needs. Those travel needs are being met.
0: Mm-hmm.
1: So every time you move a case, what happens? You got to try to move things. You got to move a flight. You got to do all this stuff. There's lots of attorneys on both sides.
0: Mm-hmm.
1: Schedules, your schedule may not align with my schedule.
0: Mm-hmm.
1: So it's not as easy as, well, judge, why don't we just move it a week? What if the court's not available that week?
0: Make the court available. This is a big deal. This is the Brave case.
1: Right, but what if there is a very serious criminal trial?
0: More serious than the Brave case?
1: By the way, criminal cases in federal court trump civil. And we should want that.
0: Yeah.
1: We should want.
0: Oh, yeah.
1: Okay. I mean, we can agree on that point.
0: No,
1: right?
0: No, completely. But the Brave Cave is a big deal. Now, hang on.
1: I agree.
0: Let me turn this thing so we can move to another topic. Back to the story from WBRZ. Lee's representative said that they were lead counsel in another case in California with that trial scheduled to commence on September 21st after delays in that case. So now you've got legitimate, these are delays that they weren't privy to. They had no control over a California courtroom to move their case back. So now, first and foremost, if I'm Judge Shelley Dick, get ready for this surprise. If I'm Judge Shelley Dick, I'm saying let California pound sand. I'm not worried about California.
1: They fly the United States flag above the federal courthouse. California can take a minute.
0: Yeah.
1: And candidly, federal court trumps state court.
0: Yeah. And I don't know what's going on in California, but wait, is it a state court case in California or –

0: I don't know.
1: It just says another plaintiff, case in California.
2: By the way, it should be noted that the plaintiff attorney in this case, the gentleman who represents the individual in the Brave case, is actually running for district attorney in our.
1: Oh, case. Really?
0: Yeah.
3: Wasn't that convenient?
0: Yeah.
1: Anyway, at the end of the day, I agree. This is the Brave case.
2: Like, it should come to a head.
1: There should be enough's enough. Everything else can pound sand. We've got to get this thing done because this affected Baton Rouge for a while. And there was...
2: Are you a little surprised we didn't have a settlement or some kind of, if everything we saw about the Brave Cave is true...
1: We had an entire changing of the guard. I mean,
2: right. What? Did you see this one coming to a trial?
1: No.
2: Or did you see the city?
1: Oh, wait,
2: and the
1: no, parents? Yes.
2: Okay.
1: Yeah, there was no way we weren't going to see...
2: I think there's only two claims left in the case. Out of all the claims,
1: really?
2: Yeah.
1: Wow. Okay. All right. Well,
2: yeah.
1: That got further down the road than I thought it would.
2: The other problem is the financial value of the violations, of the civil rights violations. The parties may be way off. Right?
1: Sure. Yeah.
2: Okay. Remember Alton Sterling before Alton Sterling settled?
1: Yeah.
2: The sides were way off, right? They were way off, were they not?
1: Boy, that just opened a wound. Yeah,
2: I'm sorry.
1: No, because there's nothing about that should have paid what it paid. But
2: that it was the issue. So yeah, I see this either settling or going to trial.
1: Mm-hmm.
2: It's easier if California is a state court matter. That's getting moved now.
1: Yeah, one would hope.
2: Yeah,
1: one would hope. But it just at the end of the day, I think she made the right call. I just don't like that's such an ambiguous
2: term.
1: But hold on.
2: This is the point I'm trying to convey to you. This does not happen often. That these kind of, like, if there's a legitimate eve of trial issue that causes there to need to be a delay, that's different than, oh, my schedule. Think about how we calendar in this world now.
1: Yeah.
2: It's not like, oh, I didn't pencil in something. No, dude. No. Mm. And I'm not trying, look, I've been there.
1: I keep an old school paper calendar.
2: But here's the thing. I've been there, but I will tell you, mature attorneys that have been doing this for a minute, don't let this kind of thing happen. I'm just saying.
1: Yeah.
2: You're telling California, I have a federal trial. It's a civil rights. It is older than this case. Blah, blah, blah, blah, blah, blah, blah.
1: Oh, no. They need to be telling California. It's called the Brave Cave. Google it. Like, that is very, very important. All right, we got Attorney Franz Borgard in for Legally Served. I want to pivot over to another story coming out of St. Francisville, grabbing this one from WAFB. A grand jury in West Feliciana Parish upgraded charges Tuesday against former St. Francisville police officer Richard Parsons. Parsons is now charged with manslaughter tied to the death of Renee Horton. Give me the background on this case a little bit.
2: Well, I feel like I need to disclose the fact that I'm co-counsel to the victim's family.
1: Okay.
2: So the inevitable lawsuit that will probably come at some point, I'm going to be on that one.
1: Sure.
2: It's difficult for me to give an objective. This guy was with the victim. I really would rather you set it up when you get a second.
1: Yeah. Well, then I will continue to read from the story. In May, Parsons entered not guilty pleas to sexual battery, negligent homicide, and malfeasance in office. Earlier this year, District Attorney Sam DeQuillo, it's DeQuillo, right? Not right. DeQuillo.
2: Okay. He's a newly elected judge. He's going to be a judge.
1: All right. Said the sexual battery charge has to do with a picture that allegedly involved Parsons being inappropriate with a man who appeared to be unconscious. The negligent homicide charge is in connection with the 2022 death of Renee Horton, authorities said. They added that Horton was found dead in a hotel room in St. Francisville with an autopsy showing her manner and cause of death as drowning. West Feliciana Parish Sheriff Brian Spillman said toxicology results showed drugs in the woman's system that appeared to be prescribed medications. Parsons was hired by the St. Francisville Police Department in December of 2020, voluntarily resigned in August of 2022.
2: Two different incidents.
1: Yeah.
2: So as it relates to the female victim, he was the last person with her, and I don't mean in a law enforcement way.
1: Right. Okay.
2: So, yeah. So this guy has some issues. He has the issue with regard to the back. And look, the reason I wanted you to set it up factually was I don't want it to be said that I am biased on this one because...
1: Yeah.
2: Yeah.
1: We're going to have to push pause again.
2: Okay.
1: Because we're up to another break. We're at 647 at Talk 107.3 FM, WBRP. He is Franz Borgard. We do Legally Serve about this time every single week.

0: 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We're going to check traffic. 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We will continue next.
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7: If you're coming in on I-12, start of the backup is fully back to Juba now, tight across the Amead River Bridge to O'Neill. Our biggest I-10 problem remains in the Whiskey Bay area, westbound I-10, right at the Whiskey Bay exit. We have a crash still blocking the left lane. You do have a fire unit on scene, so there's a lot developing there. Backup is building there. We also have a crash southbound 110 at Government, but that one's on the shoulder. No lanes blocked. I'm Ray Romero.
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0: writer at Barron's, Megan Lenhart, spoke about how gas prices could impact inflation.
1: You also have things like toy prices, furniture, a lot of those like petroleum sensitive goods. Those obviously can over time be a bit higher because of higher fuel costs.
0: Oil prices have dropped this morning, though crude still topped 104 per barrel. Korean Air said it has finalized an order for 103 Boeing aircraft worth $36.2 billion. The deal was first announced in 2025. Futures are moderately higher. That's your money now.
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0: FM, WBRP. Mornings with Brian Haldane, rolling right along, legally served, rolling right along. We have Attorney Franz Borghardt in with us. We're talking about this grand jury in West Feliciana Parish upgrading charges against a former St. Francisville police officer, Richard Parsons. Like you said going into the break, Franz, it's going to be difficult to speak about this objectively as you are part of the...
1: I'm biased on it.
0: Yeah.
1: I think he did something to her, yes.
0: So... what does it take to get a grand jury to upgrade charges?
1: So you go back to them and you either present new evidence or you present things in a way that are different.
0: Okay.
1: And by that I mean you may have had one set of evidence and a theory, and then the more you look at the evidence, you're like, hey, I think this is more than negligent homicide. I think this is manslaughter.
0: Mm-hmm.
1: A manslaughter is... If you look up in Louisiana law, manslaughter can be a battery murder, mm-hmm. where I hit you and I didn't intend to kill you, or I did something to you and I didn't intend to kill you, but you die. It can be a heat of the passion kind of thing. This is going to be a rough road for this guy. He has a battery charge separate and apart from this. That when you read it, was there a part of you when you were reading it was like, wait, what?
0: Yeah, no, there was, because I thought it was tied together.
1: No. I think the idea is that both of these were kind of in his capacity as an officer.
0: Mm-hmm.
1: Malfeasance is, as we've discussed before, malfeasance is, I did something I wasn't supposed to do while on duty.
0: Yeah.
1: Or I didn't do something I was supposed to do while on duty in my official capacity.
0: Yeah.
1: Rough road. Like... Okay. He might need to hire the people that Boosie tried to hire for the part. Oh, wait, never mind.
0: I mean,
1: fun fact. If you have state convictions, mm-hmm. I had to correct someone on this the other day. If you have a state conviction, the president cannot pardon state convictions. They can only pardon federal convictions.
0: Interesting.
1: The governor can pardon state convictions, but cannot pardon federal.
0: That makes sense.
1: Right. It's our Article 2.
0: The governor is the executive of the state.
1: It's Article 2 of the Constitution.
0: The president is the executive of the country, yeah.
1: So, like, for example, Tiger King.
0: Oh, yeah.
1: Tiger King, if his conviction is in federal court, Trump could theoretically pardon him.
0: Wasn't his conviction in federal court?
1: Yes.
0: Okay.
1: Yeah.
0: Didn't he hire a limousine to wait outside?
1: Oh, poor guy.
0: Poor guy.
1: They did kind of, did you feel like they kind of caponed him?
0: No.
1: By the way, caponing is when you basically go after someone who's a bad person and you don't get them for the bad act. But you get them for tax evasion.
0: Yeah.
1: which got the job done.
0: It did.
1: Yeah.
0: Hey, Pastor Spell was in court yesterday.
1: Oh,
0: we got 4 minutes left.
1: He was also in front of the courthouse, too. Did you see? He was in front of the courthouse, too.
0: I did. There were microphones and cameras there.
1: So, bond review. He was there for a bond review. Mm-hmm. What's a bond review? Bond review is, hey, you're out on bond. We're just making sure that you're doing everything you're supposed to be doing,
0: mm-hmm.
1: And not doing the things we told you not to do.
0: Mm-hmm.
1: And we're just kind of keeping this on the radar to see if you've been formally charged, which he has not yet been formally charged. That mm-hmm. is not irregular.
0: Okay.
1: I suspect he will be formally charged.
0: Yeah.
1: You remember that video? It's kind of hard to forget that video.
0: It's kind of hard to forget that he pummeled that kid.
1: Where he runs across the street.
0: Right.
1: And yells something I'm going to choke you or something like that.
0: I'm going to rip your head off.
1: I'm going to rip. And then what did he do?
0: That's what it was.
1: And then what does he do after he starts pummeling him? It appears he's trying to rip his head off.
0: It appears that way for sure.
1: Yeah, that's self-defense, right?
0: But, yeah, totally. Well, because we're going to break down where the actual property line is. Forget the fact that he ran all the way across his property, then across the street. Forget that part. We've got to get

0: surveyor out to determine if he was on somebody else's property.
1: Love is patient, love is kind doesn't apply.
0: Pastor Spell said yesterday, when you come to church, you come to worship God. It's a sanctuary. It's a sanctified, safe place. He's 100% right on that front, okay? Mm-hmm. It's a safe place where you shouldn't be called racial slurs, threatened and intimidated with bodily harm, people exposing their genitalia to you. Is that new?
1: I don't remember that ever being an allegation.
0: I don't remember the exposed genitalia part.
1: I'm pretty sure I'm immature and infantile enough to where if that would have ever been said, I would have been like, oh, that's new.
0: That part's new to me. Here's the thing.
1: Pastor would not lie. Pastor Spell, no way he would lie or exaggerate.
0: He says all that has happened over the past 7 years.
1: Okay, well, that's possible.
0: Well, here's the thing, though, and he's got an uphill battle, too. Because every accusation he's made about his neighbors or across the street neighbors or whatever, show me. All there is one still photograph of the guy giving the finger. That's about it. Or at least that's all I've seen. Is he sitting on a treasure trove to just come out one day and blitzkrieg the media with all this
1: I don't think he...
0: See, I told you!
1: Do you think that this individual has the kind of self-restraint that he'd be able to sit on something like that? Or do you think we'd read about it in a Central News publication? I think we would.
0: But the Central News publication 100% has his back.
1: Right. If he had a smoking gun, we'd already have seen it.
0: I don't know, man.
1: Isn't there, monetarily speaking, a great opportunity for him to, like, love his neighbor here? Like I understand.
0: I don't know.
1: Is he all in to the degree that he can't seek amends and seek reconciliation?
0: No, he believes it's his job to, quote, lay hands on the sick.
1: Lay hands on the sick.
0: Yeah. That,
1: he put the spirit in him.
0: Bro.
1: Fun fact, I was serving...
0: Turn the other cheek and punch that one, too.
1: I was serving at a church yesterday evening.
0: Uh-huh.
1: There was a food truck roundup happening at the church the same time as 6 o'clock services.
0: We avoid that so bad.
1: Yeah, go ahead. Okay. There was an incident last night at the church. There was a gentleman. I was the lector, the reader, before I got up there at the beginning of the service. There was a man yelling. I'm not sure if it was in the church or right outside the church. Law enforcement was called. They intervened.
0: Law enforcement handled their job.
1: Law enforcement intervened. I think there was law enforcement at the food truck. So incidents in churches do happen.
0: Yeah. Yeah, they do.
1: Lay hands.
0: Here's the thing, though. I don't know. Is he sitting on a treasure trove?
1: No, I don't think he is.
0: Okay.
1: Based on my experiences covering him since COVID, there is no way he has a smoking gun video or a piece of hot piece
0: he
1: of evidence.
0: He is Attorney Franz Borchardt. We do Legally Serve about this time every week. Appreciate you, brother.
1: Bye, guys.
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4: From ABC News. I'm Sherry Preston. Tragedy in Los Angeles. 3 people killed in a bus crash, then 3 more killed when a news chopper covering that story went down. ABC's Trevor Ault is in LA with more on the local NBC affiliate who lost 2 journalists.
5: KNBC confirmed its news chopper had gone down.
6: I've been telling you that we've been piecing it together here. We knew it was a news chopper. We knew we'd lost contact with our people out there. And we've just received the confirmation that, in fact, News Chopper 4 went down just before 7 o'clock tonight in Chatsworth.
5: KNBC is identifying those on board as Angel City Air reporter Ileana Marino and experienced pilot George Marcino.
4: A 3rd person on the ground was also killed when the helicopter crashed. The Federal Reserve is expected to raise interest rates for the first time in 3 years later today when its September meeting comes to a close. On Wall Street, here's ABC Chief Business Correspondent Rebecca Jarvis.
7: President Trump has been pressuring the Federal Reserve for years to lower interest rates. Now the president's appointment, Kevin Warsh, is at the helm of the Fed. He and his team will have to make this pivotal decision today, and the markets are anticipating an interest rate hike. That would make borrowing more expensive, but it would hopefully put pressure on many of those consumer prices.
4: One thing consumers are paying a lot more for is gasoline. Gas Buddy says it's averaging $4.26 a gallon. Diesel now at a record high $6.30 a gallon. You know who uses diesel? All those semi drivers you see on the highway.
8: If you had one of these big transport trucks that passed you on the road on February 28th, it was hauling about $30,000 worth of fuel. Tomorrow, that same truck is hauling about $50,000. So that's pretty considerable inflation.
4: Oil analyst Tom Closa. Amid the U.S.-Canada trade war, the European Union is proposing making Canada the EU's first associate member. This is ABC News.
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10: The drive along westbound I-10 from Highland to the new bridge is currently at 18 minutes. Now, we do have a problem along the way. There's a crash that's popped up right at the end of the Dalrymple on-ramp. The ramp is passable, but you do have a lot of traffic getting over sooner to the main lanes than they would otherwise, so that is contributing to a backup there. Meantime, further west at Whiskey Bay, left lane still blocked by the accident there. Right now, it's 7 minutes through that delay. I'm Ray Romero.
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15: It will be hot and humid and feel like the summer again for your Wednesday. Those high temperatures at 96 degrees, and we will pop some isolated showers and thunderstorms in the afternoon and evening. Overnight lows in the middle 70s, but for Thursday and Friday, we will see drier air filtering in. That is going to cause a big reduction in our humidity levels and also cause lower lows. We're going to start off Friday morning near 70 degrees, some of us even in the upper 60s. I'm meteorologist Baylen Rogers with your Storm Station forecast, WBRZ Channel 2.

0: Talk 107.3 FM, WBRP. Mornings with Brian Haldane rolling right along. Hour 2 coming your way right now. Brian here with you. Wilton Landry producing, starting off your 7 o'clock hour at 77 degrees in downtown Baton Rouge. Don't know if you were paying attention to that forecast right there, but shout out Baylen Rogers because, yes, get us cooler start temperatures for the days after today. A little bit drier tomorrow and Friday. Golly, I'm looking forward to that. In the meanwhile, we're broadcasting live from the 180 Pros studio. Coming up this hour, in our next segment, Metro Councilman Daryl Hurst has been sounding off on deconsolidation, although I don't think it's heading in the direction that you might think it's heading. We're going to talk with Councilman Hurst in our next segment. Also this hour, Will Green from LABI going to be on the hotline at 7:35. LABI, the Louisiana Association of Business and Industry, a.k.a. your state's Chamber of Commerce, they are out with their, They're out with their legislative scorecard. So the legislative scorecard is out for the 2026 session. We will break that down with Will at 7:35. Right now, it's time for Top Stories and Trending.
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1: 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Number 5.
0: Just talked about it with Franz in our last segment of Legally Served. Pastor Tony Spell appeared in court yesterday for a bond review and defended his actions that led to his arrest back in June. Pastor Spell said, when you come to church, you come to worship God. It's a sanctuary. It's a sanctified, safe place where you shouldn't be called racial.

0: slurs, threatened and intimidated with bodily harm, or people exposing their genitalia to you. Spell was, he was booked for second degree battery. This was, I believe it was back in June. Security cameras from a home across the street from the church caught Spell crossing Hooper Road and just walloping on the neighbor's son.
1: Number four.
0: A human trafficking operation in North Louisiana recovered four victims and led to one arrest last week. This is according to Louisiana State Police. The state's Special Victims Unit coordinated the local effort as part of Operation Coast to Coast, a nationwide initiative that brought law enforcement and community partners together to combat human trafficking.
1: Number three.
0: Sikkona Battery Technologies, an Australian developer of next-generation battery materials for lithium-ion batteries, is investing $10.3 million to establish its first U.S. facility and headquarters in New Orleans East. Yes, you heard that right, $10.3 million. I know we're getting spoiled with the announcements of billions here and billions there, but this is a big deal. Now, the company is expected to create 32 direct new jobs with an average salary of $101,000 and change. That's 50% above the average Orleans Parish wage. I know, it's 32 jobs, but it's an investment into New Orleans East, which, like I said, that's kind of a big deal.
1: Number two.
0: Louisiana's Office of Motor Vehicles is set to reopen their customer service centers today. This comes alongside the launch of a new platform called Drive 360, which was designed to provide residents with a secure system built with reliable technology for quicker and more efficient visits.
1: Number one.
0: Also talked about this one in our Legally Served segment. Shelley Dick, the judge overseeing the Brave Cave case against the Baton Rouge Police Department, denied a plaintiff's request to delay the start of the trial. Judge Dick issued an order saying the request to continue the trial was denied due to it being, quote, untimely and being made on the eve of the trial. Dick also said another continuance would delay the trial until 2027.
1: There's a look at today's top stories. Now let's find out what's trending.
0: What you got, Wilton?
2: All right, so the U.S. household income finally topping pre-pandemic levels last year, as reported by the U.S. Census Bureau on Tuesday.
0: Yeah, that's awesome. It would be even more awesome if our spending power kept in line, too. But, you know, thanks to inflation and the interest rates and everything else going on right now, I mean, hell, the price of gas. It's just, yeah. Can we get our gas prices to pre-pandemic levels? Then we can start, you know, saving a little bit, paying down debt.
2: I don't know if that's going to happen. I'm trying to just get rich, honestly.
0: Yeah.
2: That way I won't have to worry about it. So the U.S. and China are discussing targeted tariff cuts on American energy and agricultural products exported to China, as well as Chinese manufacturing inputs, potentially helping to extend the country's one-year trade truce.
0: So this is a good thing overall. We hope it lends to more. I get where the president was coming from with our trade inequities. I mean, and I get that economists say when you have trade inequities, it means you have a stronger economy. I understand both sides of that equation. But, oh, man, it's you start with China or you run with China because that's who you trade with the most. I understand that completely. I would like to see it grown and extended to other nations as well because it just – I'm an open trade kind of guy.
2: Same. Let's be friends with Canada again, man.
0: Yeah.
2: All right, and so we do have a shark alligator rule story for us today. Mm-hmm. Story comes to us out of Georgia. A North Carolina man actually was visiting Georgia to train for the Ironman triathlon in a river in Savannah, Georgia. He was attacked by an alligator about 4 to 5 feet long.
0: Crazy that an alligator that, I mean, when you think of alligators, that sounds small, right? It's not. It's a 5 foot alligator can do some damage to you.
2: It's a big animal.
0: Yeah. I mean, it'll clamp down on your leg and rip your leg up to pieces.
2: How much do you think a 5 foot alligator weighs?
0: Probably about 50 pounds. Maybe a little more. Maybe a little less.
2: I feel like more.
0: You think?
2: I feel like that's got to be more.
0: I don't want to undershoot it. Are you Googling it?
2: Yeah. The first AI result says it's around 22 pounds on average, so that's less.
0: That sounds about right. That does sound about right.
2: I wouldn't want to fight it, especially not in the water, man. That's their home turf.
0: Well, because you're talking about, nothing but, like you said, scales and muscle. Jaw.
2: And you're training for the Ironman, you're probably not wearing a life jacket or anything.
0: Oh, no, you're not. No way.
2: You get dragged down, man. I'm- yeah.

0: Yeah.
1: I'm terrified of that. That's like a phobia is an irrational fear. To me, that's a rational
0: fear. That's a very rational fear.
1: See the water, yeah. It's not clear and like.
0: What, and the other part down. And the other part is he never saw it coming.
1: Like basically a sea monster, dude.
0: Pretty much.
1: That's so terrifying. Pretty much.
0: Now here's the moral to the story though, or here's the dirty little secret on the back. The back end of the story is he jabbed the alligator in the eye. That's how he got the alligator to unclamp. Nice.
1: You hear about that with sharks.
0: Yeah. Yeah, sharks and alligators, jab them in the eye. Have the wherewithal while you're being bitten to jab them in the eye. Or more to the point, if you go in the water, you know they're in the water.
1: Yeah, so. I hope this guy gets, you know, medical care and gets feeling better. I want to see this dude do Iron Man now. I mean, that's a hero
0: so
1: story.
0: So that's going to have to be next year, though. There's no way he doesn't have muscle tears and whatnot. He's not going to be able to train.
1: These Iron Man people are on a different level.
0: I understand, but he's not going to do a one-legged Iron Man. He's got to heal up a little bit. He's going to be a great success story next year.
1: All right.
0: Yeah, got him on the injured reserve list for this year. So
1: I want to see it.
0: Yeah. As you look at top stories and trending, got our first break of the hour coming up. 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
8: All right, we're getting some better news now from westbound I-10 at Dalrymple. This was the scene of an early morning crash and had part of the on-ramp in the right lane all blocked for a while. They have now cleared that scene, so all lanes are back open. Right now, it's 24 minutes from Highland to the bridge, but that should start to pick up. Further west, we still have our crash in the left lane of the Whiskey Bay exit. However, back up there appears to be minimal. I-12 at 34 minutes from Jubin to the split. I'm Ray Romero.
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Mornings with Brian Haldane, rolling right along. Deconsolidation talk has been running around from a number of different angles. We heard from Councilman Daryl Hurst, I believe it was last.

0: week was in the news talking deconsolidation, and we're going to catch up with him here in just a quick second. Trying to pull the story back up again. And tell you, in the meanwhile, while I'm pulling this back up, sorry, I closed it out. I don't know why I closed out that window. We got him on a hotline right now. Councilman Hurst, how are you?
1: I'm well. Good morning, Brian. How are you?
0: Doing very well on this end as well. Let's walk through what we learned or what was in the news. It was just shy of a week ago. The story from WBRZ, the headline reads, EBR Metro Council may soon open up discussion on deconsolidation of city parish government. Walk me through it from start to finish.
1: Well, deconsolidation or consolidation initially happened in 1942. The abolishment of the independent mayor and city council for Baton Rouge happened around 1982.
0: Mm-hmm.
1: Well, think about it. Since then, you've had Central Incorporate, you've had St. George Incorporate. Growth has gone tremendously from EBR as it relates to Baton Rouge, out to Baker, then to Zachary. And we have not evaluated this in over 30 years.
0: Mm-hmm.
1: But the makeup of the parish has changed tremendously to the point where it doesn't make sense anymore. Does it make sense for St. George to have to tie itself to every move that Baton Rouge makes? Does it make sense for Zachary to have to tie itself to every move that Baton Rouge makes? Does it make sense for Baker and Central alike? But here's the other part. Does it make sense for the city of Baton Rouge to have its a council tied to the parish when everybody else has independent mayors and city council members?
0: Okay, this is the entire argument that St. George was making while they were trying to become a city, is it not?
1: It is. So Dustin Yates, Mayor Dustin Yates was in my office last week. He said, hey, you know, this comes up, probably passed unanimously in the city of St. George. So we support it. So, I mean, a lot of times when you look across the aisle, they polarize on the news, but more than often we're really thinking the same thing.
0: Oh, okay, so walk me through how you came about to get to this take, because as St. George was trying to become St. George, I don't know that I ever heard you one way or the other sounding off on whether or not they should become a city, but as St. George was becoming St. George, all of the fight against St. George was coming from within the city limits of Baton Rouge because of a potential loss of income.
1: Well, the difference was St. George didn't exist.
0: Mm-hmm.
1: That has nothing to do creating a new city versus breaking the parish up for two different things, or the consolidated form of government, right?
0: Right.
1: So if you break up the consolidated form of government, St. George becomes an unincorporated part of the parish that has no financial ties to the city of Baton Rouge, only based on parish-related things like crime and whatever else that would affect the overarching mm-hmm. view of where we live, work, and play. So that was that. Maybe they wanted to be independent. Now, look, I wasn't on the council at the time, so a lot of times the devil is in the details, and I don't want to speak on something I wasn't a part of.
0: Sure.
1: But what I will say is that I'm in support of Mayor Yates, the entire St. George Council. Had the same discussions about the constitutional offices and, you know, are they properly funded? How do you properly fund them? And so all that plays into who pays what? Well, if Baton Rouge is its own city, there's no argument of who pays what based on population and a few of the factors.
0: And this is something that I've been scratching on this one for quite some time, and I think you're going to find a heck of a lot of opposition for sure. But would Baton Rouge be in a better place if it were deconsolidated? Baton Rouge is the city, not the parish. We know where St. George is at. We know where Central's at. To a lesser extent, Zachary and Baker are smaller, so it's not that big of a play. But, like, Baton Rouge as a city has relied on that consolidated form of government and has built out a lot of bloat as a result of it. Where would the city of Baton Rouge be if we were to see this play?
1: Well, if the city of Baton Rouge had its own metro council.
0: City council.
1: Say that in. When it comes to crime, when it comes to underserved areas.
0: I'm sorry, Councilman Hirsch, you zeroed out, bottomed out for a quick second there. Let's get you to start back over again. You said, I asked where this would play out if Baton Rouge were its own.

0: But how is it fair that every municipality gets independent decisions, and it's always a fight of where the money goes, Baton Rouge to the parish from the outlying areas, and in Baton Rouge, it was always a fight of how do we get our independent decisions? His response was, you know, Daryl, I'm not going to say I disagree with you. He said, some mornings I wake up and I have to ask, what hat am I going to put on the day, the mayor hat or the parish president hat? And I said, that response right there is why it is imperative that we have independence for both the parish and for the city, because it's almost an impossible job, and you shouldn't have to wake up and decide what part of your job you're going to do that day.
1: Yes, and this has been the crux of the whole thing. This has been a big part of the St. George conversation since the St. George conversation began, way back when they wanted to become their own independent school district, before the formation of a city even came about, was like having autonomy. Autonomy is a big thing. So I guess the next question then becomes, and by the way, we're talking with Metro Councilman Daryl Hurst about the possibility of deconsolidation. Now, I'm pro. I've been in that corner for some time now. But I also understand that would involve a lot of growing pains. Having a consolidated government does offer a little more affordability. If you're going to deconsolidate, you're going to have duplication. So those who are in the individual cities will be paying for certain things for a city and certain things for a parish. How would you work the cost through on a deconsolidation effort?
0: Well, we've already done some preliminary numbers, and the preliminary numbers say that the parish and the city are split almost down the middle in terms of finances. So just say $150 million for the parish, $150 million for the city of Baton Rouge. Okay. Initially, it looked like the city of Baton Rouge owed the parish about $600, literally $600. Now it looks like the parish owes the city about $500,000 so any year based on how the money flows, it can go either way. But my point is that there's no better time than the present.
1: Mm-hmm.
0: My question is more about the citizens of Baton Rouge. How is it fair to them to not have independent leadership and have a focus on where they live, work, and play, right? How is it not fair to the people of St. George and Zachary, when we talk about constitutional offices, to have to figure out what am I paying for downtown and why am I not getting what I expect? See, when you separate the two, create a strong line of delineation that allows you to see where you are so that you can make an educated and informed decision of how you want to live and where you want to invest so that you can live the highest quality of life possible. I think right now the lines are blurred and it's time to get the eraser out.
1: Are there expectations of a hard truth of where the money comes from, though? I mean, we could talk about autonomy all day long, or we could talk about being in control of your own destiny all day long, but for a decade we had to sit here and listen to, without St. George's money, taxes are going to go up in Baton Rouge. Without St. George's money, the Baton Rouge budget is going to bottom out and be exposed for how much it's leaned on St. George. That's why you can't have the separation. Do we know the numbers within the city limits of Baton Rouge? Can this float on the back end?
0: I just told them to you. 150 and 150.
1: But this begging so many questions from the last decade, then, Councilman Hurst. So many questions that we've been drilled into our head of how reliant the city was on St. George. Is that not so? Is that all not a thing?
0: I mean, so when you look at some of the extra things that we were doing that we wanted to put in place that would allow us to properly fund, I believe it was blended so long that we start looking at things like blight, which are important. We start looking at things like the constitutional offices and the high population of St. George and Baton Rouge combined. We start looking at those critical functions of the city parish and how they were blended into a single Department of Public Works. You didn't really know or care where the money came from as long as it served the entire consolidated form of government. Now you have to start making some hard decisions post St. George of what projects do we work on. But as you see today, none of that has stopped. And here's the deal. The federal government says that local municipalities have to find a balanced budget.
1: Mm-hmm.
0: So you find a balanced budget, you see what works, you see what doesn't work, you cut like we had to do before.

0: and then you find a solution. There's no problems in government. There's only solutions. If you are in office to make the right change, there's only a solution-oriented approach, but you can't see the forest for the trees because they're blended. So my answer to you right now is, at 150 million, Baton Rouge is independent, at 150 million, Paris is independent.
1: What would this
0: and
1: look
0: everybody
1: like?
0: Can function properly.
1: What would this look like from a taxing, you know, a tax build out here? I mean, we would all be facing different.
0: No, I mean, your taxes really wouldn't change. Think about it.
1: What? No, they wouldn't change, but how they're applied would definitely start to move a little bit.
0: No, they wouldn't, because people, Baton Rouge taxes for fire department go towards Baton Rouge Fire. St. George taxes for St. George Fire go towards St. George Fire. Allison's tax for their fire department goes towards them. So that's why we have a $1.3 billion budget, but only $300 million is considered a part of the general fund that's discretionary and could be used towards certain projects. Everything else is dedicated.
1: Mm-hmm.
0: So really nothing would change. I think the biggest fear downtown is loss of jobs, but there would still be some duplication because they would have to have a legal department for the city of Baton Rouge. There would have to be finance department for the city of Baton Rouge. So there would be small duplication. There would actually probably be more jobs, but more jobs with intended purpose that are required for any municipality. We don't have to worry about a chief of police as you start up in the police force because we have one. So my point is that, and look, the sheriff is my buddy. I love Steve Gautreaux.
1: Yeah.
0: But there's an argument there as well that the city of people in the city of Baton Rouge pay two sheriff's millages and a BRPD tax, but yet when they dial 911, if they're in the city proper, they don't get the sheriff to show up to their doorstep. Okay? If you're in the city of Baton Rouge, you only get BRPD. If you're in unincorporated areas, you get the sheriff's department. So there's an argument on both sides of how the money's being used and how it can be used wiser as it relates to parish taxes versus city tax.
1: Okay, this is the start of the conversation, but unfortunately the end of the segment. Metro Councilman Daryl Hurst, we're going to have to pick up on this in very, very short order because I'm fascinated by the process. It's going to take a lot of steps to do and undo. Let's get you back on in real soon to pick up where we're leaving off this morning.
0: No problem. I'm going to end on this. There's a Home Rule Charter Commission that's required, and it has representation based on how it was written from every part of the parish, every mayor, metro council. So it'll go before the council next week. And it's really just a 180-day exploratory council. So
1: let's go.
0: The devil will be in the details, and they will come through that deconsolidation council.
1: He is Metro Councilman Daryl Hurst. Greatly appreciate the time, man.
0: Thank you. Have a good day.
1: You too. Here's news.
2: Investigating. Later today, the Fed is expected to raise interest rates for the first time in 3 years to cite pressure from President Trump to cut rates, also rising the price of gasoline, now averaging about $4.36 a gallon nationwide, and diesel. That, says oil industry expert Tom Closa, hits all of us, since so much of what we buy is shipped using trucks burning diesel fuel.
3: The economy runs on diesel. Diesel accounts for about 30 million barrels a day of worldwide petroleum demand.
2: Diesel running more than $6 a gallon. The European Union today pitching the idea of making Canada the EU's first associate member. Outgoing GOP Congressman Thomas Massey filing articles of impeachment against War Secretary Pete Hegseth. This is ABC News.
4: I'm John Burns in the Talk 107.3 Baton Rouge Newsroom. A multi-agency manhunt continues across Caddo and Bossier parishes this morning for an escaped inmate. Authorities say 24-year-old Travion Jackson escaped the custody of a deputy outside of Shreveport Hospital late Monday night and has been on the run since. Jackson is considered armed and dangerous, and anyone who sees him is urged to call 911 immediately, but do not approach. U.S. Senator Bill Cassidy blames President Trump and U.S. Health Secretary Robert F. Kennedy for the worst measles outbreak in 35 years. The president and Kennedy have linked autism to childhood vaccines. Cassidy, a doctor who's done vaccine research, says there's crazy stuff being said about vaccines.
5: Let's be clear. Vaccines don't cause autism. If a parent is unclear about that, talk to the child's pediatrician.
4: The U.S. has confirmed about 3,300 measles cases this year. About 8% of those patients have required hospitalizations, and 4 people have died. Our first taste of fall is coming. Jeff Palermo has the story.
6: LSU Health Climatologist.

0: This Barry Kime says Louisiana will soon feel some relief from the heat thanks to a backdoor cold front.
1: The front is going to cross the state today, but we'll really start to feel the impacts of it on Thursday and into Friday.
0: Kime says the backdoor cold front will bring in cooler air from the northeast, which will lower high temperatures by a few degrees, but more importantly, lower humidity levels.
1: And this is literally going to drop those dew point temperatures down into the upper 60s, and we haven't seen that for a long time.
0: Kime says humidity levels will creep back up on Saturday afternoon. I'm Jeff Palermo.
2: The city of Oxford is preparing to welcome hundreds of thousands of college football fans for Saturday's top 10 matchup between LSU and Ole Miss. Executive Director of Visit Oxford, Kenny Ferris, says the city could surpass its standing record for most visitors ever.
3: It'll be a huge crowd. I anticipate it to be similar to that Georgia weekend back in November of 24, just with all of the hype around it.
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5: If you're coming into Baton Rouge on eastbound I-10, start of the backup is between the LA 415 and LA 1 exits. Does run tight across the bridge to the I-110. Meantime, on westbound I-10, you're going to slow from about Blue Bonnet, tight across the 1012 on towards the Acadian exit. I-12 delays remain long and slow with the start of the backup near Jubin. I'm Ray Romero.
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17: It will be hot and humid and feel like the summer again for your Wednesday. Those high temperatures at 96 degrees, and we will pop some isolated showers and thunderstorms in the afternoon and evening. Overnight lows in the middle 70s, but for Thursday and Friday, we will see drier air filtering in. That is going to cause a big reduction in our humidity levels and also cause lower lows. We're going to start off Friday morning near 70 degrees, some of us even in the upper 60s. I'm meteorologist Baylen Rogers with your Storm Station forecast, WBRZ Channel 2.
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0: 7:37, Talk 107.3 FM, WBRP, Mornings with Brian Haldane, rolling right along. Will Green from LABI is on the hotline, getting to him in just a quick second. First, though, let me tell you about the folks over at Breck, Breck.org, B-R-E-C, Breck.org, our city parish's recreational department. Always up to a million different things at once. If you go to Breck.org, whatever it is you're into, they've got you covered. Whether you're talking about horseback riding, kayaking, nature trails, pickleball, tennis, basketball, like I could go on and on and on. RVing, like I could go on and on and on. Just getting out for a good run, archery. And they've got you covered on so many different fronts, 170 parks parish-wide. If you want to get the latest of what's going on with Breck, hit up their calendar. Whether you're talking about exercise classes, get-togethers, or setting up for a birthday party, Breck.org is going to be your home base right there. If you were looking for leagues for your kids, Breck.org is going to be your home base right there. If you're going to get ahead of, step ahead of the game, looking for camps for the holidays like Thanksgiving and beyond, Breck.org is going to be your home base. Learn more at Breck.org. So every year after the legislative session, the good folks at the Louisiana Association of Business and Industry put together their composite, we'll call it a report card, scorecard, if you will, for those legislators and how they did during the last session. Joining us now to break it down, we got Will Green from LABI on with us. How are you, sir?
1: Brian, I'm doing great, man. How are you?
0: I'm doing very well as well. This is one of those times where at Lobby, y'all get to take a quick breath because y'all just got done with a heck of a lot of work. I know a lot of people think once the session's over with, you could take a breath. But until you get to the final results to see how folks did, y'all don't take your foot off the gas.
1: No, we do not, Brian. As we talk most weeks, we stay engaged in the community and around the states, whether it's through events, keeping our members updated on sort of what's going on around the community. We just got done with Legislator. We just had our board planning meeting. And then yesterday afternoon, we released was about our 46th lobby legislative scorecard, which informs the business community how their legislators voted on the issues that matter to the business community.
0: So how did we do this year?
1: Well, this year, we recognized 90 legislators who voted on policies important to the business community, 52 MVPs mm-hmm. who voted 100% on their time on the legislation that we prioritize, that we know will help grow business in Louisiana, will help attract business in Louisiana, will help retain business in Louisiana. We had 16 legislators who scored from a 90 to a 99%. And then we had 22 honorable mentions scoring from an 80 to an 89%, Brian. And so those results are incredible. But, they didn't happen by accident. Right. That's a reflection of a sustained engagement by lobby, by our member businesses who have invested significant time and resources and made their voices heard at the Capitol. We've talked about it, Brian, right? The tide's turning. I mean, we're approaching $250 billion of announced projects in Louisiana. We're finally marrying our God-given natural resources with good policies. And this scorecard and the votes taken this past session are really a reflection of that.
0: Will Green heads up the Louisiana Association of Business and Industry. He's on with us right now. So when putting together the scorecard, I should say when putting together y'all's agenda, there are a number of items where y'all are very direct in where you want to see it go. It's not just a matter of like pro-business this or pro-business that. There's a direction here, and I think there was an ongoing theme throughout the session that followed said direction. The main focus was workforce throughout the session. How much of that was built into y'all's scorecard?
1: Yeah, look, a lot of it, right? I mean, again, we said it earlier, it doesn't happen by accident, right? I mean, it starts first mm-hmm. with recruiting and with talking and with and supporting pro-business candidates that are willing to stand up against the status quo and to make the tough votes that matter to the business community that will attract and grow business and that will matter to the citizens of Louisiana, right? And then a lot of this work started a year ago, Brian, with our board and with meeting with our coalitions, with business roundtables, traveling the state and asking them, look, as we enter in 2026, what do you need? How can we best serve you? What does the business community need to continue to grow and to continue to attract and retain talent? And the three things that we kept hearing was, we've got to have a trained workforce ready to meet the demand of the billions of dollars of investment. We've got to have a more affordable insurance climate here in Louisiana, and we've got to maintain the all-above energy approach. And so as you look

0: at the scorecard, that's the legislation we scored. And so a big part of that was education and workforce.
1: Yep.
0: And the good news is that we did pass a significant number of education and workforce bills, and it was done in a bipartisan manner, and so we're really proud of that.
1: Talk about that bipartisan manner for just a second, because I think that's important to remember, is that y'all aren't looking to you're looking to more consensus build than anything.
0: Yeah, look, the scorecard and these priorities, they're not partisan. They're not partisan issues. I mean, we need a strong workforce, investment, infrastructure, legal certainty, and those shouldn't be Republican or Democrat issues. They should just be pro-Louisiana, pro-Louisiana citizen issues. And so those are the things we think about when we look and see, you know, what are the priorities that we're gonna look at in 2026 and 2027 and beyond. And so, unfortunately, this session, you know, a lot of the media and a lot of the coverage were around, you know, some divisive things, the maps and you know, the like. But really, the story should have been around the House and Senate, Republican and Democrats coming together to pass a bipartisan workforce package of bills that will truly have an impact for decades to come, especially as we look at not only attracting or keeping the $250 billion we have, but attracting the next $250 billion.
1: Yeah, which we already know. We've heard from Susan Bourgeois. There's a lot still in the pipeline, to be sure. So job is being done, but job is not over with, to be sure. We're talking with Will Green. He heads up the Louisiana Association of Business and Industry. So let's talk about, aside from just the general workforce and education end, how many different items are on the scorecard, and what are the other areas they involve?
0: Yeah, well, it covers certainly a lot of workforce and education issues. You know, we looked at and we prioritized insurance and workers' comp issues in this scorecard because, again, that's one of the things the business community told us that we needed to look at and we needed to reform. Energy was certainly an area that that we looked at, we prioritized, and we scored this year energy votes. And then we also looked at insurance reform. I mean, when we talk to the business community, it's very rare that I go to Shreveport or New Orleans or Lake Charles or Monroe, Louisiana, and the business community tells me that insurance still isn't unaffordable. It makes it hard to do business. It's raising the cost of goods, and we've got to prioritize insurance reform. And so we, you know, we've still got a lot of work to do there. But those are the bills that we said we want to score this year. We want to hold people accountable. We want to tell the public, did your legislator vote on those bills or not? And we want to, and so those are the things we looked at. And I do want to give a shout out to the Capital Region legislators that stood with the business community. We had 16 champions in the Capital Region, several MVPs, one all-star, and four honorable mentions. And so I do want to give them a shout out. We had a really, really strong Capital Region senators and House members, and thank them for standing strong for the business community and really being leaders to move our state forward this year.
1: Oh, absolutely, absolutely! Big shout out for those within our region. When you look at the scorecard, Will Green from LABI's our guest. When you look at the scorecard, just numbers wise, is it a matter of one or two votes that would drop you from MVP to All-Star? Like, well, obviously one vote drops you from MVP to All-Star, but to go from All-Star to honorable mention, like, are we talking the matter of just one or two votes here, or is it a lot more in depth than that?
0: Well, that we score enough votes to where, you know, if you miss one vote, you're certainly not going to be penalized. But also, look, we know what our members tell us matter. And so, you know, we make that pretty clear throughout the legislative session. You know, we're a transparent organization. I mean, you can go on our website right now and you can see what our program of work is, what our priorities are. And so we make it clear to the legislature, here's what matters to the business community. You know, here's what's going to keep our best and brightest here. Here's what's going to grow business here. Here's what's going to attract business here. And so there is no doubt that when we go to the Capitol, and when our members come to the Capitol, and when our members make that ask and make that phone call, that those are the bills that matter to the business community. And so it should come as no surprise to a legislator when our scorecard comes out, if they voted against that measure, it may penalize them.
1: Will Green's with us from the Louisiana Association of Business and Industry. So when you break down the list here of who's on board with what, how much of this is, I have no other way to ask this question, how much of this is cyclical? Because you're taking what already has momentum to build into next year. So how much of this is a matter of we're going to pick up where we left off?
0: Yeah, so look, again, we are informed by our members. And so I've already been to Lafayette. I've already been to Houma, Morgan City, North Louisiana, having business roundtables, asking our members, look, what's next? You know, we have our LA-driven strategic plan. We know the boxes we've checked. We know the legislation we've passed. And I asked them, what do we need to do next? And then we just had our board strategic planning session yesterday. We broke up into small groups. We asked them, what do you need? What's still keeping you from hiring? What is still keeping you from expanding? What's keeping businesses from coming here and growing here? And then we'll have our issue council meetings, and we'll figure out what needs to be moved from a monitor to a priority.
1: Right.
0: And then we will, and that is ultimately what informs us going into 2027. And what you know, Brian, is a complicated legislative session because it's a fiscal session, mm-hmm. which means tax and budget will dominate. They're mm-hmm. limited to five non-fiscal bills. It's an election year, which always brings challenges in itself. But I can tell you, we will go to the Capitol very, very well informed, ready to push legislation that continues to move the state forward.
1: We're going to pick this conversation up next week, because that is a good point right there, that next year is an election year. But there should be something to be said for, you see what kind of resounding results you get when you're rowing in the same direction. And if you could be celebrated on that front, it's what the people want for an election year as well. So in the meanwhile, the list is out. He is Will Green. If you want to learn more, labi.org, labi.org. That's the home base. You can find it from there. Will, always appreciate the time, man. We'll talk to you soon.
0: Thanks, Brian.
1: Thank you. Coming up on 7:50 at Talk 107.3 FM. Normally, Will hops on a Monday, but we pushed back to make sure we got that list in. Here's your money now.
2: Nicole Murray with your money now. Oil prices have dropped by more than 1% as U.S. crude inventories rise and as traders weigh the Saudi Arabian pipeline closure. West Texas Intermediate at 103 per barrel, Brent at 107. Meanwhile, AAA reports that the national average for gasoline sits at $4.36 per gallon. SK Hynix is in talks with Intel about a deal that would see it manufacture memory chips on U.S. soil for the first time. Reuters reports that under one potential scenario, SK Hynix would lease part of Intel's planned chip-making facility in Ohio. SK Hynix shares rose more than 2%, and Intel shares rose more than 3% upon the news. Salesforce CEO Mark Benioff has become the latest tech leader to urge the artificial intelligence industry to act responsibly. Benioff on CNBC pointed to the harms caused by social media as a cautionary tale, saying AI companies should avoid repeating the same mistakes. Futures are moderately higher ahead of the Fed's interest rate decision. That's your money now.
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8: If traveling westbound I-10, Highland across the 1012 out to the new bridge, that'll be a 27-minute drive, 34 minutes on I-12 between Juban and the 1012 split, and LA-1 from Addis to the I-10 on-ramp. Look for a 24-minute drive there. Most stubborn accident is our Whiskey Bay crash. This has been there since well before the sun came up. Still blocking the left lane westbound I-10 at the Whiskey Bay exit, but back up there is minimal. I'm Ray Romero.
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0: 755, Talk 107.3 FM, WBRP. Mornings with Brian Haldane rolling right along. Hey, programming notes. Moon Grafon's got the gov on today. Heads up, 9 o'clock. Governor Jeff Landry going to be on with Moon. I believe they're going to probably talk a little insurance, as we've seen some movement there, but I would not be shocked. I would not be shocked if you heard a little preview for this weekend as LSU's heading to Ole Miss and all the surrounding stories that have been following that. So be here, technically 9:06 a.m., Governor Jeff Landry on with Moon Grafon. All right, we got a stacked up third hour, which means right now we got to hit up this day in history.
1: There aren't many times when going backwards actually moves us forward, but this is one of those times. This day in history.
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0: All right, what you got?
3: All right, I'll do a little for you on this day in history. Let's see, September 16th. Did you know in the year 1620 on September 16th?
0: You're completely drowned out by the music. You got to get up louder.
3: All right. Did you know that the Mayflower depart Plymouth, England, with 102 pilgrims on board? Let's see. We also
0: saw that. You know, and the last thing before they left is like, if you got to go, go now, because we're not turning this boat around.
3: Oh yeah.
0: Yeah. So anybody's got to go to the bathroom, do it now.
3: Okay. So 1810, Catholic priest Miguel Hidalgo y Castilla. He called on his parishioners to join him in a rebellion against Spanish rule. This is in Mexico. Marked the beginning of the Mexican War for Independence.
0: Yeah.
3: Let's see. 1869, got a little sports news. Golf's first recorded hole-in-one, scored by a man named Tom Morris.
0: Really?
3: In Scotland, yeah. General Motors was founded in Flint, Michigan on this day in history in 1908. We got one of my favorite albums in 1977, the Talking Heads released Talking Heads 77.

0: Excellent.
1: Yeah.
0: Very nice.
1: Yeah, so that's where Psycho Killer comes off of. That's a great
0: album. Okay.
1: Yeah, yeah. 1984, first broadcast of Miami Vice was on MTV.
0: And on MTV?
1: NBC TV. There you go. Sorry, NBC TV, I'm looking at that. In 2007.
0: I'm such a big Miami Vice guy. I am to this day.
1: Did you know in 2007, this is when O.J. Simpson was arrested in the armed robbery of the sports memorabilia in Las Vegas.
0: I do remember that.
1: All right. I'll take you into some famous and notable birthdays.
0: Go for it.
1: 1875, James Cash Penny. You might be recognizing his name. He was the businessman entrepreneur known for founding J.C. Penney.
0: Oh, James Cash, J.C. I like it.
1: Right on. 1956, David Copperfield was born.
0: Okay.
1: Yeah. And 1966, Louisiana's own former governor John Bell Edwards was born.
0: Hey, all right.
1: His birthday, yeah.
0: How about if you got initials on J.C. Penney, what about in 1925, one B.B. King was born?
1: Oh, I miss him. Okay. Nice. Yeah. Nice. They also share birthdays with Amy Poehler, the comedian born in 1971,
0: okay,
1: and Nick Jonas, the musician, 1992.
0: Awesome.
1: Yeah. Some notable deaths. I didn't see very much for notable historical deaths. Maybe you have a few more than me. I have, in 1977, tragic death of another one of my favorite musicians, Mark Bolan, from T-Rex. You know him from Bang a Gong. He died in a car crash at age 29.
0: Oh, wow. Okay. Yeah. No, I didn't have that end.
1: I just love his music. I mean, he's awesome.
0: Yeah.
1: The things that dude could have done if he'd have made it. So, also in 2025, the death of Robert Redford.
0: Oh, wow.
1: Who I didn't even know until I was, like, researching him a little bit.
0: Yeah, I didn't realize it was...
1: He founded the Sundance Film Festival.
0: Yeah.
1: I did not realize that. It's Robert Redford. He also got an Academy Award for Lifetime Achievement as well.
0: That is This Day in History, and we are coming up on hour number 3. Got news, got traffic, got weather. Live After 5 is on its way back as of this week. We're talking about it next.
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4: From ABC News, I'm Sherry Preston. Shoppers were out last month. Despite higher prices for just about everything, people were eating out and clicking on their carts during the month of August. Here's ABC's Jim Ryan.
5: Retail food and service sales last month approached $774 billion, a 1.2% surge from the month before, and eclipsing economists' expectations. The number rose 6% between August of 2025 and last month. The Federal Reserve is likely to consider the numbers as it decides whether to raise interest rates as a way to cool inflation.
4: And the Fed will be making that decision this afternoon. An interest rate hike is widely anticipated, says ABC Chief Business Correspondent Rebecca Jarvis here in New York.
6: You don't have to be here on Wall Street to feel the impact of these rising prices. Americans this morning are paying a national average of $4.36 for a gallon of gasoline. Diesel prices are at record highs. It is the Fed's job to help keep inflation in check, which is why today's decision on interest rates is pivotal.
4: President Trump has long pushed the Federal Reserve to reduce interest rates as a way of boosting the economy. Two oil tankers bound for the U.S. were recently hit by cyber attacks, prompting American officials to send teams to sea to examine the ships. Here's ABC Chief Justice Correspondent Pierre Thomas.
7: According to the FBI and Coast Guard, when the U.S. officials boarded the ships in the Gulf of Mexico, they discovered that computer networks of both had been compromised. Authorities are investigating the possibility that Iran was behind the attack or another actor seeking to exploit the ongoing conflict between Iran and the U.S.
4: The NTSB on the scene of a double crash in Los Angeles.
8: 240, Roger, can you go by the smoke and just verify what that is exactly?
4: Live ATC after a bus collided with an SUV in the San Fernando Valley, killing two. Then a news chopper with two on board went down. The third person on the ground was killed, as were the two on board the chopper. The chopper was working for the NBC affiliate. This is ABC News.
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12: This is a Bloomberg Money Minute. All eyes are on the Federal Reserve, which is expected to raise interest rates later today. More than 90% of traders expect a quarter-point hike. Last month, Chair Kevin Warsh emphasized that he's focused on bringing inflation down. The decision will be out at 2 p.m. Eastern Time. Stock futures are seeing gains. Meantime, the American shopper is still spending. Retail sales jumped 1.2% in August, topping Wall Street expectations. The report shows consumers are powering through elevated energy prices and persistent inflation. Back-to-school shopping was likely a big driver last month, with folks snapping up clothing and electronics. And Knicks star Jalen Brunson is launching a brand advisory firm with his family. They're launching 33rd Management Group, which will run his off-court business and represent other clients across pro sports, business, and philanthropy. The firm will take on as many clients as it can manage and are already in the process of bringing a few on board. Courtney Donahoe, Bloomberg Radio.
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14: Our drive time on I-12 has ballooned up now to 43 minutes from Jubin to the 10-12 split. Eastbound I-10 from LA 415 across the river to the 110, that's 12 minutes with some bridge backup to get through there. And on LA-1, you're 26 minutes from Addis to the I-10 on-ramp. Westbound I-10 at Whiskey Bay, left lane still blocked due to an accident there, but the backup is minimal. I'm Ray Romero.
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17: It will be hot and humid and feel like the summer again for your Wednesday. Those high temperatures at 96 degrees, and we will pop some isolated showers and thunderstorms in the afternoon and evening. Overnight lows in the middle 70s, but for Thursday and Friday, we will see drier air filtering in. That is going to cause a big reduction in our humidity levels and also cause lower lows. We're going to start off Friday morning near 70 degrees, some of us even in the upper 60s. I'm meteorologist Baylen Rogers with your Storm Station forecast, WBRZ Channel 2.

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5: 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We got a busy hour this hour, y'all. State Senator Blake Miguez going to join us in our next segment, talk a little bit about his role as state senator, but a lot more about the campaign trail as he's running for Congress in the 6th Congressional District. Also this hour, Congresswoman Julia Letlow from our 5th Congressional District, she's running for Senate. Get to both of them as the hour progresses. Right now, though, the schedule came out a couple weeks ago, and we are getting down to business. This Friday, 5 p.m., Roar Plaza, Live After 5 is back. Jay Hover is the man behind it all. He's with us right now. How are you, man?
6: Doing well, Brian. Thanks for having me.
5: No, glad to have you on here. Another great 6-week lineup for Live After 5 this fall. Let's break it down. Who's out?
6: Yeah, absolutely. 6 shows coming up. Starting this Friday, September 18th. Real quick, shout out to FMO Health, Our Lady of the Lake, of course, the great city of Baton Rouge, our presenting sponsors for this great free series downtown. This Friday, Chris LeBlanc and friends, going to be a party. You know, Chris brings all the folks out. Got some cool activations as well. Kids market out there, selling kids' wares. I think Chris has a surprise with the U-High marching band. Going to join him on stage for a couple songs.
5: Whoa, seriously?
6: Absolutely.
5: Very nice.
6: So rolling right into next Friday, September 25th with In Tune. October 2nd after 8. October 16th, The Rumble. October 23rd, Michael Foster Project. Capping off on October 30th with Rouge Crew.
5: All right, let's break down a little bit about what some of these bands are. Oh, actually, before that. So, you know, for those that don't know, these concerts are emceed by someone from here at Guarantee and someone from across the street at WAFB. So when the schedule comes out, there's a couple of them that I look for. I try to eye up and see which weekend I'm going to be out there. Take a guess which one I'm going to be out there for.
6: Let me guess. Michael Foster Project?
5: You know it.
6: I love it.
5: You know it. Dude, I fight for that. I will fist fight people to be at that show. Love the Michael Foster Project. But okay, so we know Michael Foster so well. He's a regular throughout Baton Rouge, a staple throughout Baton Rouge. A lot of horns, horn heavy, great set list. The first set and the second set are so different and such different energy to where it just there's a lot of mellow smoothness to clock out in the early set. Then they take their little intermission, and when they come back, you go from clocked out to party time. I mean, it is awesome every time. So we know who Chris LeBlanc is. Let's break down a couple of these others. What does In Tune do?
6: In Tune, talk about some soul, some R&B. Bring the locals out, of course. After 8, one of the best party bands here locally. Straight into the Rumble, funk group out of New Orleans, led by Chief Joseph Brujo Jr.
5: Okay. I'm not familiar with the Rumble. I don't know them yet.
6: Great. It's been okay. Incredible. So Mardi Gras Indian kind of leading the crew there.
5: Very nice.
6: Friday before Halloween, of course, Rouge Crew, we're calling it Rouge Boo, another party band out of the Acadiana area.
5: Hey, Rouge Crew's from, okay, they're from the Acadiana, but they got the word Rouge right in there, man. Like, so here's the thing, are they new? Because they kind of exploded on the scene.
6: Right.
5: It's like a couple of years ago, you would never heard of them, and then like one day, they're just everywhere all at once.
6: Yeah, they're incredible.
5: Yeah, very good stuff across the board. Talk a little bit about what goes into the lineup and how you go about putting it together, because I don't think people appreciate the amount of like meticulous detail you put into selecting.
6: Sure. Well, looking at the fall, you know, there's, of course, like you said, a little bit of strategy that goes into it. We got football coming back. We got huge LSU home games. So the thought is we want our best local talent on those stages for all these folks coming in town to enjoy.
5: Yeah, absolutely. I mean, make the game day a full weekend.
6: Exactly right.
5: To be sure. I can't imagine a world where anybody hasn't been to Live After 5 yet, but just set the tone. It's a free concert, but what can folks expect when they get out there?
6: Yeah, we got great food vendors. We got some cold drinks, of course. Just the whole community coming out to support live music in this great capital city. Come out, experience it for yourself. That's where Friday starts, so we'd love to see you.
5: And once again, shout out to the sponsors.
6: Yep, shout out to the sponsors, FMO Health, Our Lady of the Lake, City of Baton Rouge, Visit Baton Rouge, and all our other great sponsors.
5: Hey, and we'll get back into this year in just a little bit, but just as a note to those who are, you know, in a band and want to get in the rotation here, want to get in the, you know, get your attention somewhere along the way, how do folks, if they're performers, if they're artists, how do they get themselves, kind of on your radar?
6: Yeah, look, reached out to us on social media. Go to our webpage. There should be a form there to submit your band, send us material, show us what you got. We'd love to get you up there.
5: Jay Hover from Live After Five is with us. All right, now, in putting together the calendar here, the 6 weeks that we'll have throughout the fall, obviously with 6 weeks, there's a lot of, you know, a lot of whittling down to do. Is this all you, or you got a committee, or because, I mean, I know you go to great lengths to make sure you're not, with a few exceptions, you're not tapping the same bands every time.
6: Sure. Got a great Live After Five board. Shout out to them, of course. Some new board members. Excited, getting some buy-in. Got some volunteers. Got the LSU Ultimate Frisbee team coming out to support as well. So, we'll take, you know, any help we can get. You know, it's still a little warm in September, but as we get into fall and the weather cools off, can't wait to see everybody out.
5: Yeah, which, again, October 23rd, Michael Foster Project. It's going to be perfection.
6: That's exactly right.
5: Absolutely. In the meanwhile, where can folks go if they want to learn more?
6: Follow us on socials at Live After Five online, of course. Check us out. If you want to get involved, please reach out to us. If not, we'll see you at Friday at 5 o'clock.
5: Friday, 5 o'clock, Chris LeBlanc and friends going to be out there. 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Get up and do a little dancing. Shake off the week. Jay Hover, always appreciate the time, man.
6: Thank you so much, sir.
5: 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We are up to 8:12 at Talk 107.3 FM, WBRP. Blake Miguez is going to be on with us in just a little bit. Want to remind you about the folks over at Mathern's. Got an away game this weekend, so you won't be tailgating this weekend, but Mathern's is still here for you, not just with the campus location, but downtown on 3rd Street, and of course, the OG location, that would be Highland Road, just west of Kenilworth. 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
7: Our drive time on I-12 has ballooned up now to 43 minutes from Jubin to the 10-12 split. Eastbound I-10 from LA 415 across the river to the 110, that's 12 minutes with some bridge backup to get through there. And on LA 1, you're 26 minutes from Addis to the I-10 on-ramp. Westbound I-10 at Whiskey Bay, left lane still blocked due to an accident there, but the backup is minimal. I'm Ray Romero.
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0: 8:15, Talk 107.3 FM, WBRP, Mornings with Brian Haldane, rolling right along. Told you we had a busy 8 o'clock hour, and we absolutely do. We've got State Senator Blake Miguez on the hotline with us. He's also running for Congress in the 6th Congressional District. Senator Miguez, welcome back. How are you, man?
1: Good morning, Brian. I'm doing well. How are you doing? I feel like I see you everywhere that I go.
0: That's actually where I was going to start, because as this congressional race is, you know, we're under 50 days now. You have been out and about. You've been, I mean, not just the campaign trail, but all over the place. Walk me through a little bit of the last couple months as this, you know, this race had to pivot from when the new maps didn't come out on time.
1: Gosh, we've been all around this district. I'll tell you, it's great seeing you out and about. It's glad to see your wife let you out the house, because most of the talk show hosts I know, they say they have a face for radio, but that doesn't apply to you. So I really appreciate you getting out to the community and seeing everybody. And hell, if you need a job on the campaign, just let us know, because you get around as much as I do.
0: Well, yeah, I mean, I'm there. I might as well, right?
1: But I'll tell you, we've been getting around the district. And look, it's a much different district now. I'm running for the new 6th Congressional District, which was just redistricted over the summer. But we've only qualified about 5 weeks ago, and the district goes from Baton Rouge on one side of the river down to Destrehan, and on the other side it goes from Pointe Coupee down to Thibodaux. So we've been getting around talking to voters. Look, we're getting a great response from voters, and it's a big field. That, I mean, there's 10 candidates in the field, but we are the front runner, and we stand very clear out the front with 7 times the amount of cash on hand of my nearest opponent. And I tell you that because not because of the amount of money that we have to and the resources to run our campaign, but the amount of support that we have from real people. You know, Brian, we have over 20,000 individual donors from every parish in our district, and we continue to grow those donors.

0: and grow that support, and we're building tremendous momentum. And look, there's only 58 days left, but we don't lose any time, and we wake up early in the morning, and we go to bed late, and kind of reminds me of my old college days at LSU. I feel like we're back fighting again. I'm a fighting tiger, fighting for the people of the 6th Congressional District, and I'll be a fighter when I get to D.C.
1: Blake Miguez is with us. We're talking about the campaign trail a little bit. This has been a unique ride, and I don't use the term unique out of place here because I don't just mean unusual, but I don't think this has happened before where we had a changing of maps in between the middle, like right in the middle of a campaign. It wasn't that long ago that you and me, I was emceeing a town hall, or call it a debate, whatever, out in Livingston Parish, where you were on the ballot in the 5th, along with a number of your other opponents now in the 6th, were on that same stage. I don't know if you remember that night out in Denham Springs, but or was it Watson or Walker? It was in Livingston Parish, regardless. But this journey has been different in that maps have changed midway. How have you adapted with them?
0: Well, I'll tell you, being very kind, saying midway, the election changed at the end of our last election. I believe we were in early voting week.
1: We were.
0: Wow. You just brought back the memories of a debate back in Watson. I try to prefer to remember you back at Mercy Catholic Church when you were emceeing the church fair there. But, yes, I remember we worked vigorously in the old 5th Congressional. You know, our polling showed that we would have won that primary outright amongst all the other Republican opponents. And it was, you know, it was disheartening to have the election just stop during early voting. But look, that's just how politics is, particularly in Louisiana. And you're a very interesting state when it comes to politics. But we have the heart to serve others, and I'm not a quitter. And we built tremendous momentum, and we've got everything that voters are looking for. Like when I'm on the campaign trail, and I can tell that they want somebody that's young, that has energy, that has the experience to take the fight to D.C. And the fortunate part for us is that a lot of this new 6th Congressional District is in the Baton Rouge region, which was also in the old 5th. For those out there that can't understand all the mumbo-jumbo and all the politicians that have gerrymandered this district, the kingdom come over the last 5 or 6 years, what happened over the summer was basically the old 5th got broken up into two. There's a northern district, which is now the new 5th Congressional, and there's the southern district, which is now the 6th. And I'm running for the 6th Congressional, which is still based out of Baton Rouge. But Brian, this district has gone, the previous district has gone from Baton Rouge to Shreveport, then before that Baton Rouge to Morgan City, and now it goes from Baton Rouge to Destrehan.
1: Yeah.
0: It's been a crazy ride, and I challenge those I meet on the national level, can you tell me another example in the history of our country where election has been canceled during early voting, and you've had this many changes in a congressional district, and no one can give me an example of similar?
1: Well, and that's why I used the term unique. I mean, it's literally one of a kind. So we're still sifting through it, right? I would argue that until these elections are over with, we'll still be sifting through it because there is so much effort put in on the front end, and then you have to pause and redirect effort. That being said,
0: Brian, all those maps and all those lines, real voters don't care about any of that stuff. What they care about is the future of our country. They care about the struggling costs that they have to pay every day at the grocery store and at the fuel pumps. They care about making sure that they have someone that represents them that's qualified, and that's going to make the next 250 years as great as the last 250 years. And they want the best candidate for the job. When they wake up in the morning and they drive to work, or they have to pay that insurance bill, they don't think about what district I'm in.
1: Right.
0: They think about I'm a member of my community. I'm a citizen of the state of Louisiana, and I'm an American. I'm proud to be, and I want great things for my kids and my grandkids, and that's why I'm running. I'm a father of four. I'm a husband. I'm a businessman, and I've had nearly 12 years of service in the legislature, being a rock-solid conservative, voting against tax increases, standing up to leaders in my party and the other party when they tried to raise prices, and that kind of spirit and that kind of fight that you saw in Baton Rouge from me is exactly what you're going to see when I get to D.C. So there'll be no guesswork on what kind of congressman I'll be. I'm going to fight like hell for the people of the 6th Congressional District. At the end of the day, I'm a Louisianan first.
1: And yes, there is a ton of truth in that. But within the different parts of the state, and this was where I was going with it, within the different parts of the state, there are different needs. Northwest or Northeast Louisiana is not the same as South Louisiana, or not the same as, you know, the river parishes, as it were.

0: industry along the river. Mm-hmm. It's loaded down with sugarcane, and it has the capital city. The capital city is where all of our politics, where all of our business and everybody flows through. It's sort of the artery and the heart of our state. And I'll tell you, being someone who was an LSU graduate over 20 years ago and eating at that same Cane's, you know, at 10 o'clock at night after a long day of campaigning, just like I did when I was in college, there's a part of nostalgia that the American dream allows someone like me to come back as an LSU graduate and be the actual congressman for the LSU campus there. I mean, that is pretty cool stuff. And I can tell you, I don't think there's any other country on this planet that allows individuals that that grew up in a working class family like myself that opportunity. And I think at the end of the day, yes, the needs are different, but that district ran down the Mississippi River. We're just on the south side of the Mississippi River now instead of the north side. Look, the flooding's still the same. The infrastructure needs are there. Tremendous amount of infrastructure needs in the Baton Rouge area when you're talking about developing a new bridge, making sure that our flooding issues are resolved. But that's all what the congressman's going to have to fight for. But remember, at the end of the day, when folks wake up this morning, they go out and they fill their vehicle up, the price of fuel's up, the price of groceries are up. What they feed their children is very important. They want ultra-processed foods out of those lunches, out of their meals. And they want to make sure that their kids grow up healthy and with jobs. Our economy is extremely important. And look, Louisiana has been faced with corrupt politicians all in our past. And I plan on holding corrupt politicians accountable, just like I did in the state legislature. But at the end of the day, we're going to need somebody that can fight an alligator, somebody that can wrestle with one, because we're going to have to tackle the national debt, and we're going to have to drain the swamp when we get to D.C., and I'm just the guy to get the job done.
1: State Senator Blake Miguez, congressional candidate Blake Miguez on with us, running right here in the 6th. Let's talk about those lower grocery prices, lower gas prices. That is an uphill battle, to be sure. Plan of action. How do you go about attacking that one, should you get to D.C.?
0: Well, first of all, we got to pray that we can get this issue resolved in Iran. I mean, it was a national security interest that had been lingering over our heads for 47 years. We cannot let that country have a nuclear weapon, and President Trump is out there making sure that's the case. But, you know, we're in a war there, so it's with the Strait of Hormuz being blocked. That's affecting our all prices, right? So right. Our fuel gas prices are going up. At the same time, we have $40 trillion of national debt, and we're watching inflation go up and interest rates starting to tick up. That affects the housing market. That affects how much we pay for anything, whether it's groceries or not. So we're going to need a congressman who understands this, who understands economics, and who won't just continue to allow government to spend like drunken sailors. Somebody who's going to demand more accountability in the appropriations process and stop this $1.9 trillion of deficit spending. But at the same time, you need someone who's a businessman. With my business background, someone who understands that we need to grow our economy by unleashing American energy, by creating jobs. We're doing a great job recently in Louisiana with all the economic development projects that are coming here. Like at the end of the day, we want what's best for our children and our grandchildren. And having a good paying job for every family resolves a lot of these issues and makes our country so great. So I'll tell you, you're not going to find me voting on tax increases, and you're not going to find me not standing up to leaders both in my party and the other party that want to spend like drunken sailors. I mean, that's the record that I had in Baton Rouge in the legislature, and that's exactly the kind of fight, again, that I'm going to bring to D.C. And we're going to fight like hell for the people of the 6th. That's all I can say, Brian.
1: We got Blake Miguez on with us, running for Congress in the 6th District. That is our district here in Baton Rouge. It is once again our district here in Baton Rouge. I don't have to share it with Natchitoches anymore. Blake, I want to ask you about, I know, you know, Congress people do not get to select their own committees, but I know there's going to be something in the back of your mind that you would want. If you were able to step up to the committees like it's a buffet, what would you go after?
0: Gosh, I'll tell you, Brian, it's going to be sort of like being at the Pizza Hut buffet in the 90s, and you show up at about 1:10 right after the lunch hour. Because, here's the good news is we are flipping this seat from Democrat to Republican,
1: yes,
0: right?
1: Yeah,
0: but we no longer have a party primary. This election, the general jungle will be on November 3rd. And with all the folks in the race, it's going to go to a December 12th runoff. The person in the 6th and the 5th congressional in Louisiana will be the last ones to show up in Congress. I'm hoping to try to see if I can get an office that

0: may be larger than a broom closet, right? And, but I'm gonna do whatever I can to get on committees that really help the district. You know, it will be sort of the last ones to arrive. I think those congressmen will also miss the opening orientation. So we'll have a challenge upon us. You're going to need a congressman who can build relationships very quickly and someone who can get on some decent committee assignments. But look, I'll tell you, there's some things that revolve around creating jobs in industry that I would like to be on. But at the end of the day, we've got some great leadership in Washington with speakers Mike Johnson, Majority Leader Steve Scalise. We're very fortunate to have those two leaders. The most important thing right now is not what committee assignments that I get on. The most important thing is, like when I attended the midterm convention and listened to President Trump and Vice President Vance speak, we've got to get the vote out for Republicans on November 3rd so we can maintain this majority. Look, I'm flipping a Democrat seat to Republican. And I'm going to do my part. And I'm going to work very, very hard every day to get elected. But everyone in this state needs to go out and vote Republican, because it's very important that we maintain that majority. Because if we maintain that majority, Louisiana maintains their leadership in Congress. And that means that that pays great dividends for the people of Louisiana. And it also keeps our country great. We need to support President Trump and everything that he's doing to make our country great. And we still got a lot of work ahead. The last thing we want to do is have, you know, 2 years of obstructionists in the House just fighting the president all the time. Now, we've got to get work done, and Congress is already known for being a little bit slow on getting the job done, and particularly the U.S. Senate. But we need a team that works together, and Republicans can get that job done under President Trump's leadership.
1: He is Blake Miguez on your ballot in the 6th Congressional District. We'll get you back on real soon because there's only so much time before Election Day. So we'll get an update in short order, but go ahead.
0: Brian, I want to direct everyone, if you want to learn more about my campaign, go to BlakeMiguez.com or follow us on X or Facebook. But we're really excited about our first TV commercial that's out. Look, I'm not the star of the commercial. It's my 11-year-old daughter. She's the cute little redhead that you'll see on your TV screens, and she's the one introducing me to the district. And it was, I'll tell you, this campaign has been fun and exciting, and that was a father-daughter moment that we'll never forget for my family.
1: Love to hear it. Talk to you soon, Blake. Appreciate it.
0: Thanks so much. Bye.
2: Prices went up. The Commerce Department says retail sales in August were up 1.2%, nearly twice what they expected. Also up, the price of gas and diesel, fueled by rising costs for oil in the midst of the war with Iran. Here's ABC News Chief Business Correspondent Rebecca Jarvis.
3: As the fuel that powers farming, construction, and manufacturing, diesel's rising costs can show up in everything from groceries to clothes to home heating.
4: I'm not worried about somebody coming in my house and stealing my TV.
3: In Georgia, George Peek owns and operates a 100-acre cotton, soybean, and pecan farm.
4: I'm worried about him stealing my diesel fuel.
3: He tells us that the high cost of diesel has added 30% to his fuel costs.
2: Also expected to go up today, interest rates as the Fed tries to fight inflation. The FBI investigating whether two oil tankers headed for the U.S. were hit by cyber attacks. This is ABC News.
5: I'm Joan Burns in the Talk 107.3 Baton Rouge Newsroom. U.S. Senator Bill Cassidy is blaming President Trump and U.S. Health Secretary Robert F. Kennedy for the worst measles outbreak in 35 years. Cassidy, who's a doctor, made the swing vote that resulted in Kennedy's confirmation. He told reporters Tuesday that he supported the nomination because Trump and Kennedy promised they'd put guardrails around their actions.
6: There was a bargain, and at least two parties on the other side did not hold up to it.
5: The U.S. has confirmed about 3,300 measles cases this year, including four people who have died. If you sleep in near total darkness, you could be increasing your heart's overall health. That's according to a new study. Tulane University professor Dr. Liu Qi led the study and says data from more than 11,000 participants showed negative effects of sleeping with lights on.
7: We found that greater exposure to nighttime lights is adversely related to heart structure and function, as well as higher increased risk of cardiovascular diseases.
5: LSU and Ole Miss's top 10 showdown this weekend could be the biggest event ever held in Oxford. Kate Kieschnick has the story.
8: Visit Oxford Executive Director Kenny Ferris says the city welcomed over 190,000 visitors for the Rebels' 2024 game against second-ranked Georgia, but this weekend could top that.
9: I think it might be a record breaker. We'll wait to see the numbers when we get them.
8: She says with Lane Kiffin's return and two highly ranked teams, there is certainly enough hype.
9: I feel like it's been sort of everything anyone has been talking about.
8: Ferris says extra police will be there to help with traffic control, and she's already stocking up on groceries to avoid the crowds.
9: I feel like I'm getting ready for, you know, like an ice storm or something, or I guess in your neck of the woods, a hurricane.
8: I'm Case Kieschnick.
5: Looks like we'll get a little less heat and humidity beginning tomorrow. LSU Health climatologist Barry Keim says a backdoor front will bring many of us temperatures in the upper 60s.
10: It's going to be way more comfortable, and it's really going to feel like fall. You're going to feel just that little taste of fall in the air.
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12: We have picked up a stalled truck that's beginning to affect the drive on I-12. This is westbound 12 around the Range interchange. It is blocking the right lane of traffic and contributing to what is a 37-minute drive from Jubin to the 10-12 split. Westbound I-10, Highland to the bridge, a 25-minute drive there. LA-1 in 19 minutes from Mattis to the I-10 on-ramp. I'm Ray Romero.
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20: It will be hot and humid and feel like the summer again for your Wednesday. There's high temperatures at 96 degrees, and we will pop some isolated showers and thunderstorms in the afternoon and evening. Overnight lows in the middle 70s, but for Thursday and Friday, we will see drier air filtering in. That is going to cause a big reduction in our humidity levels, then also cause lower lows. We're going to start off Friday morning near 70 degrees, some of us even in the upper 60s. I'm meteorologist Baylen Rogers with your Storm Station forecast, WBRZ Channel 2.
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6:36, Talk 107.3 FM, WBRP, Mornings with Brian Haldane, rolling right along. We got a little D.C. current coming your way in just a bit, waiting to catch up with Congresswoman Julia Letlow, who herself lived very much like Blake Mingus, out on the campaign trail. Congresswoman Letlow running for U.S. Senate. But there's so much to talk about right now. First and foremost, we're going to rewind the clock by a week and a half to when Hyundai broke ground. She was there. Did not get to talk to her while she was there, but she spoke. Got to see her while she was there. While we're waiting on the Congresswoman, want to remind you about College Drive Mini Storage. You just heard the forecast a moment ago from Baylen Rogers. Going to be summer-like today with a high of 96, and humidity is going to put that heat index well over 100. If your belongings are not in a climate-controlled storage, what are you doing to your belongings? 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

0: 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All right. I'm told she should be calling any second now. The Congresswoman going to be on with us here in just a little bit. We're going to get you to D.C. Current. Got a lot we haven't covered yet this morning. There was a story over at The Advocate that I want to get to at some point. Y'all know I love to talk about the face of downtown and how the city can grow, how the city can look different. And it's not every day that you see a key parcel downtown become available. But there's right now, and I'm grabbing this from The Advocate, there she is right there. There's a 32-acre, no, that's her on one, I bet you. Adam, we'll see. There's a 32-acre piece of land right next to the Queen that is on the riverfront, and it is for sale for $12 million. And I find things like this intriguing. We'll talk about it probably in our next segment. Is that her on one? Okay, then we'll see who's on two as well. But first, let's go ahead and hit that open for D.C. Current.
1: D.C. Current, a weekly check-in with our Louisiana representation in the nation's capital.
2: Chairman, on that vote, there were 53 yeas and 3 noes.
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1: 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Current is presented by the Louisiana Association of Business and Industry.
0: Congresswoman Julia Letlow online with us right now. Good morning. How are you?
4: Hey, Brian, I'm doing well. Just running around D.C. this morning.
0: So you're back in the Capitol right now.
4: Back in the Capitol, and I'm not going to brag to y'all, but when I got here this week, it was 77 degrees. I could not believe it.
0: Oh, I hate you.
4: I know, but I'm coming back home tomorrow, so I'll be miserable with y'all.
0: Well, so here's the thing, though. We just heard the forecast a minute ago. The humidity's going to drop, so it's not going to be cooler, but it's going to feel cooler.
4: Oh, so, I can't wait.
0: Yeah, lucky. Here's the thing, though. You were in the heat a week and a half ago. You and I were, I didn't get to see you, but we were both in the same place. I want to start with the groundbreaking out at Hyundai. What were your takeaways from that?
4: Oh, my goodness. What an incredible event. I was sitting next to our LED director, Susan Bourgeois, and I looked at her and I said, is the governor going to expect every groundbreaking to be this incredible from now on? But what an awesome development for our state. $6 billion. It'll create 1,300 direct jobs. You can probably feel it, but the energy is electric in Louisiana. We were singing praises, but, you know, the governor bringing $250 billion total in economic development is just mind-blowing to me, and they just keep coming. So I could not be more excited about Hyundai coming to Louisiana, and feel like the best is yet to come still.
0: No, absolutely it is. And I don't know if you were able to see this from where you were sitting. It was more evident in the back of the room where all us scrubs in the press were. But when the governor took to the podium, and I made fun of this so good. When the governor took to the podium, you know how he is. He'll weave in and out of what's written. You had a speaking part as well. You got to talk to the audience as well. So instead of like a traditional teleprompter, everything was like printed out on the back screen.
4: Yeah.
0: The number of people turning around to see the screen stop because the governor would just go off script and then pick back up again and then stop. And then it looked like traffic on Essen Lane the way he wasn't moving.
4: Oh, my gosh. I wish I could have witnessed that myself. That's hilarious.
0: It was a moment to remember, and it was so good.
4: And you could tell that they did not want people to go off script.
0: Oh,
4: everything was so scripted, yes.
0: No, that thing was tight as a drum, for sure. Yes. But that groundbreaking, like you said, 1,300 new jobs, and that's just scratching the surface. We're seeing over $250 billion overall. Mm-hmm. With your role in Congress and the role you're hoping for in the Senate, how do you help Susan Bourgeois keep her foot on the gas?
4: Yeah, well, we want to make sure that we stay open for business. And so, you know, if that comes to difficult regulations that they're having to get through, navigate on the federal level, that's where we come in and we can be helpful and help guide them through. But we want to make it as seamless as possible. Also, always protecting our constituents. That's first and foremost of importance. But again, I think the rest of the country and the world is waking up that Louisiana is open for business. I think people in Louisiana have had enough. We are standing up because we want opportunity for our children. And also, you know, I can't remember, Brian, if we talked about this, but I think the federal government is also coming in and helping out with that workforce development. You know, on my seat on appropriations, I've been able to work with these public-private partnerships to build these programs with our trade schools, our community colleges, to make sure that they have the workforce that these companies need, that they're providing it. You know, it's not, it's no longer just about a 4-year degree, which is always great too, but it's fulfilling industry's need in our state, or else they won't come. And one great win that we had in the One Big Beautiful Bill is providing those short-term pill grants for people to go get their licensures to become an electrician or a plumber or a welder and fulfill those needs for people. And all they have to do is fill up the FAFSA to see if they qualify for those Pell grants. So those are areas where I really feel like we can step up on the federal level and provide the needs that these companies are interested in making sure that Louisiana can secure.
0: We were talking with Richard Nelson from LCTC the other day. You talk about welders. He says the hardest part about welding right now is that welders are in such demand that it's tough to get them to stop welding to teach welding.
4: Oh, wow. That's great. Hey, you know what? That could be my backup plan if this Senate thing doesn't work out for me.
0: Oh, man. Picks or it didn't happen. We got Congresswoman Julia Letlow on with us, the D.C. Current, presented by the Louisiana Association of Business and Industry. Speaking of growth around the state, back in your old neck of the woods, we've got the Meta Data Center on the way, which is phenomenal. One of the toughest things about a data center, though, is myth-busting and making sure that the truth reigns supreme. There are a number of folks out there that believe, you know, they're going to believe what they want to believe. But the only way to stop the myths from floating around about who's paying their fair share is to codify things and put it to law. This is something that you're working on right now with the Ratepayer Protection Act. Tell me about it.
4: Yeah, it should come up for a vote today or tomorrow. And it's just common sense legislation, but it would shield consumers from any increased electricity costs associated with data centers. And it directs utility commissions to require data centers to pay for their own power instead of passing along the cost. And it requires upfront financial assurances to cover costs if projected electricity demand changes after the original investment. This is a principle that Governor Landry and President Trump agree with as well. Mm-hmm. And, you know, Brian, we're seeing responsible data center development right here in Louisiana. Just like you said, Meta is committed to supplying their own power. Yep. In Richland Parish. They are being wonderful actors when it comes to that. And, again, we're trying to dispel those myths that other states are really, really dealing with, and making sure that that our constituents know that, hey, if a data center wants to come in, they're going to be responsible for the power, not the constituents.
0: Yeah, and like I said, more than anything else, to be able to give people the reassurance that, mm-hmm. that it's going to be taken care of. Yeah, Meta's doing their thing with mm-hmm. Entergy, and I got to put eyeballs on it, and it's glorious. It's a 4.5-mile campus. It's a glorious thing that's going on, and they're going to pay their own bill. Like, our bills are not going to go up as a result of Meta. They're going to generate their own electricity. But it doesn't stop the rumor mill, and it doesn't stop the Internet from being the Internet. So mm-hmm. should you be able to put pen to paper or put this into law, maybe that can squash some of the rumors.
4: Absolutely. And again, that is our job to legislate and make sure that we're doing right by our constituents. And they're, you know, I don't hear it as much in Louisiana, but definitely in Texas and Florida, you know, constituents are really speaking out that they want that protection in place. And I also want that for the American people. So, you know, as we navigate this new frontier, it's going to be up to the federal government to make sure that we're protecting hardworking citizens.
0: Got just 2 minutes left with Congresswoman Julia Letlow, a little D.C. Current, presented by LABI. While we're at it, talk about some of the things you're working on this week. There's a few bills that are going to crack down on fraud and welfare programs. Tell me about them.
4: Yeah, there's been a lot of conversation about fraud in our welfare programs, especially in light of what happened in Minnesota. That includes programs like SNAP and Medicaid, which are intended for the most vulnerable Americans. And that is really who should be receiving those benefits. And we found that a lot of fraud goes undetected due to a lack of cooperation between states and federal law enforcement. Some states, Brian, even refuse to share data that could lead to prosecution. So this week we're set to vote on two bills to fix the problem. One bill is the Preventing Ripoffs Act, which would require states to share data with federal government. It would require states like Minnesota, who fail to provide proper oversight, to provide the information necessary to hold fraudsters accountable. And I know we're running out of time, but the other bill would establish the National Fraud Enforcement Division within the Department of Justice dedicated to prosecuting this fraud when it happens. You know, these bad actors really gave a terrible name to some really great programs out there. So we're trying to root out the waste, fraud, and abuse. Be able to prosecute those bad actors so that we can continue to have good programs.
0: I always find that if you're looking for somebody who doesn't want to get rid of fraud, they'll start a sentence with, "I hate fraud as much as the next guy, but."
4: But.
0: So you're getting rid of the buts.
4: That's it. We're going to hold them accountable.
0: She is Congresswoman Julia Letlow. Greatly, greatly appreciate the time. Enjoy another couple days of that D.C. weather.
4: Thank you, Brian. I'll see you soon.
0: Yep, absolutely. We're at 849 at Talk 107.3 FM. That couldn't have timed out any better, because I need to tell you what the folks over at Industry Makes. 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Anytime there's movement up and down the river, you see protests. 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Let others make noise. We'll make everything else. 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We'll get one more check of traffic. 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
5: I'm Nicole Murray with your money now. Stocks are moderately higher to kick off the trading day. It comes as markets await the Federal Reserve's interest rate decision. The NASDAQ up by more than 100 points. OpenAI has recently held discussions with large investors about a fresh capital raise that would increase the ChatGPT maker's valuation to about $1.2 trillion before it goes public. The Financial Times reports that the conversations with investors are at an early stage, and the figure could change over the coming months. Coca-Cola said it plans to invest $10 billion in infrastructure in the U.S., one of its biggest markets, from 2026 through 2030. The planned spending includes projects previously announced in California, Colorado, Alabama, New York, and others. The Federal Reserve is expected to raise its benchmark interest rate later today for the first time in more than 3 years. Economists are predicting a quarter of a percentage point increase. That's your money now.
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9: If you are inbound to the LSU campus at this hour, our drive time on Highland Road from the I-10 off-ramp down to Tiger Stadium, about 7 minutes. On Burbank, from Bluebonnet to Nicholson, a 14-minute drive there. So still some traffic to get through there. We still have our stalled truck on I-12 as well. This is going to be blocking the right lane, more or less adjacent to the range on-ramp. There is a small backup through the area. I'm Ray Romero.
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All right, 10 minutes from right now. Exactly 10 minutes from right now, Governor Jeff Landry is going to be on with Moon Griffon. You know how that goes, right? When he's on with Moon, they'll start in one direction and then get to cutting up for a minute and then end up in a completely different direction. I can't wait. I believe they're supposed to start off by talking about insurance today because we're seeing wins. And the governor is not going to let wins on an insurance front go by without taking note of them. And darn right, he should take note of them. But I want to see how long it takes Moon to distract the governor from insurance and redirect him over to talking about LSU versus Ole Miss. Or get him to talk about how the University of Texas has a former pro player on their roster. Or how the head coach at the University of Texas snubbed Holly Rowe for an interview. We'll see where that heads. But Governor Jeff Landry slated to join Moon Griffon at the top of his show. Like I said, that's 9:06. So that's coming up less than 10 minutes from right now. Man, been a busy show today, y'all. Hey, if you missed out on any of it, all the content will be available on demand at talk1073.com once we're all done. I did want to point out Metro Councilman Daryl Hurst was on at 7:15 this morning. Franz was awesome back in the 6 o'clock hour. Will Green from Lobby was awesome at 7:35. But Councilman Daryl Hurst is throwing out something that he's tossing something out there that you don't see every day. And that is the possibility of deconsolidation of the East Baton Rouge Parish government. Meaning we would have a parish government, and then we would have 5 city governments. I've been in favor of this idea for a while. I think it would take a lot of growing pains to get it done. I think it would take a lot of just absolute battle royales to get it done. Financially, the councilman made it sound a lot simpler than I think it is. But I think it's an idea that's definitely worth exploring. We have a consolidated form of government here in Baton Rouge. I'm sorry, in East Baton Rouge Parish that is no longer serving the people the way it should. What with the creation of St. George, you have very, very little left that would be considered, you know, unincorporated. And way, way too much of every morning. And Councilman Hurst mentioned this. He said he was talking to talking to the mayor a couple days ago, and the mayor told him, he said, every morning I wake up, and some mornings I'm the mayor of Baton Rouge, and some mornings I'm the president of East Baton Rouge. And statements like that hit home. They absolutely hit home. To where

0: Who are you serving today? Are you serving the whole parish, as in the St. George movement over the last 10 years? Or are you just serving the city? And is it to the parish's best interest to have so much funnel towards city coffers? It's a fascinating idea. I just think it's going to take a lot to get it done. That was Metro Councilman Daryl Hurstbeck at 7:15. Will Green from LABI stopped by to talk about the legislative scorecards. Who's an all-star? Who's an MVP? And who is a little bit further down the list? I can tell you on that the MVP list from here in the area, and I apologize if I'm missing any, but Senator Rick Edmonds was on that list, so was Caleb Kleinpeter. Who else from? Oh, goodness gracious. You know what? That's not fair for me to do because we're out of time. Okay, I'm not going to start down the list and then run out of time because we are. That is going to do it for today, y'all. Haggai Davis will be in for a Cup of Tech Gumbo tomorrow. We will have Crime Stoppers coming your way tomorrow. Actually, we got a number of things already slated. So, but for that which isn't slated, I need to go get to work on it. In the meanwhile, you got Jeff Landry joining Moon Griffon to start off the show. After Moon today, Moon, of course, runs 9 to noon. After Moon, you got Brian Kilmeade. After Brian Kilmeade is Dave Ramsey. And then after Dave Ramsey is Eric Erickson, Jackson, Louisiana's own Eric Erickson, to round out the day. Anything you missed is available, will be available at talk1073.com. Otherwise, we'll see y'all tomorrow. Thank you so much for playing along, and stick around for Moon and the Gov. That's next.
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3: From ABC News, I'm Sherry Preston. A mixed bag on Wall Street this morning as traders wait to hear from the Fed. The board's September meeting wraps up this afternoon, and that's what it's expected to announce, a bump in interest rates as a way of taming rampant inflation. One thing we are all paying more for, fuel. Gas now averaging $4.36 a gallon, a nickel higher than just yesterday, and more than $1.30 more than before the war with Iran started almost 7 months ago. Diesel averaging $6.20 a gallon. Mike Jenga runs Penny Trucking Academy outside of Dallas, and he says what they're doing is anything to stay afloat.
4: So right now we are spending just about twice on the cost of diesel, and we are struggling a whole lot because we are having to pass down those charges to the customers and our suppliers. So everybody's going to suffer down the line.
3: And as winter approaches, there's heating oil.
5: When the consumer purchases that first load of heating oil in the Northeast, they're going to have sticker shock, because the cost of a gallon of home heating oil is over $2 a gallon higher than it was last year.
3: Oil analyst Andrew Lipow of Lipow Royal Associates. Despite high prices, we were out shopping last month. August retail sales jumping 1.2%. The numbers out this morning. The NTSB is on the scene of the deadly news chopper crash in Los Angeles and the deadly bus crash that preceded it.
6: Flames erupting after the aircraft crashed between two commercial buildings. Police say at least three people were killed, including a pedestrian on the ground. The chopper went down just after 7 p.m., less than a mile from where first responders were already working a deadly bus crash. An SUV had slammed into the side of a Metro bus, becoming lodged inside the vehicle.
3: ABC's Trevor Ault. Amazon is raising its minimum starting pay for full-time operations employees to $20 an hour. It says the average pay reaches nearly $24 an hour. 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
11: 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As always, Matthew James, Tax Pro Hotline. Let's move right into it. We are joined by Governor Jeff Landry, who made a big old announcement, I think it was yesterday, a big milestone dealing with insurance. Governor, how you doing?
12: I'm doing great. How are you?
11: I'm doing good. Now, I hear you in the vehicle. You're not headed to Oxford, are you?
12: No. I'm actually, does it sound bad? I'm actually at the mansion.
11: No. I just sounded like in the background you were driving. So you're good.
12: But I am going to be in Oxford.
11: Oh, no. Let me do this. Let's move on to the good news. I may throw a couple questions at you at the end and let you get out of here. But let's move on. You announced something, and I don't think everybody realized what the deal is with the insurance, and that's why I'm asking that.
12: Yeah, look, this week, this is a huge announcement on a multitude of different fronts. We have been battling, and across the nation, have been battling high insurance rates. And over the last 3 years, we have passed over 50 pieces of legislation that either deal with legal reform or insurance reform. And those pieces of legislation are starting to show in savings for the citizens of Louisiana. We've had over 30 companies reduce auto rates. We've got 16 companies that I think have reduced property rates. The news this week was important. Why? Because we had one company come into Louisiana and is offering to take over every single commercial policy from Louisiana citizens. And no company has ever done that before. And this is why it's important. Look, when Sharon and I, when I was a congressman living in New Iberia, the only place Sharon and I could get insurance for our home in New Iberia was through Citizens, mm-hmm. which is the insurance of last resort, and is always, which means it's going to be the most expensive policy. So what they're offering to do, what this company does, is they're going to come in and take all of the commercial policies, offer to take all the commercial policies out of Louisiana Citizens. What that does is, it's what they call in insurance is depopulating the insurance role. And why that's important is that normally we try to depopulate citizens, but companies would come in and they'd only take they cherry pick the low hanging fruit, mm-hmm. the policies with the least amount of risk. If that happens again and again and again, what happens is Citizens, which is again the insurance company of last resort, meaning taxpayers back this company, right?
11: Sure.
12: Then the company, Citizens, is left with a basket of the highest risk policies, which are hard to move. But PICA coming in, which is Property Insurance Company of America, they're taking them all, which is huge. And the other reason it's huge is that by taking all of it, it's going to lower the overall cost for citizens when they buy reinsurance, which means that those homeowners in the consumer market, those homeowner policies out there that are still left with citizens, should also see a rate reduction because citizens won't have to spend as much on their reinsurance.
11: So let me ask a question. Does Citizens still, is the last resort, are they still going to insure some people? Or does this company do it all?
12: Yeah. Look, here's the thing. There are some people out there who, if they don't want to move their policies to Property Insurance Company of America, I don't know why, because the savings is going to be anywhere between 15 and 40% of what they're paying now for the same coverage. They have the opportunity to stay with Citizens, which would be a more expensive policy. But again, the more policies we take out of Citizens, the lower the cost for citizens when they go to the reinsurance market, thereby ultimately lowering the insurance costs for everyone left in the Citizens portfolio. Does that make sense?
11: Ask you this way. So if this happens the way that you said it's going to happen, which is happening, how does that affect the taxpayers? How much were the taxpayers in Citizens that they had to back it up? I mean, does that mean the state will be off the hook for some of the? I mean, how does that work?
12: Yeah, it is a great question. Look, the more you could depopulate Citizens, meaning the more policies that are taken out of Citizens and onto the private market, the more the taxpayer, the least risk than the taxpayer is left with, mm-hmm. right? So in other words, it does. It saves us money, the taxpayer's money. It strengthens the state's financial condition because, again, that risk is not laid on the good faith and credit of the state of Louisiana. And remember, this was at a time, like just 4 years ago, you know, we were talking about the fact that insurance companies will never come back to Louisiana. These companies are going to leave Louisiana. We heard all that. In fact, we heard some of that. And me and you got into a number of different great debates about this over the last 3 years, yep. about whether or not we could actually attract insurance companies to Louisiana or whether insurance companies were going to leave based upon the things that we've done. But actually, what we found is all of the things that we've done collectively have driven more companies into the market and premiums have gone down. In fact, Louisiana is one of only 5 states in the whole country where property insurance rates are flat or are falling. And I think that's important because, again, we're on the coast. You know, now granted, I would love to lasso El Nino and just kind of keep it out there in the Pacific, keep the hurricanes away from us. That absolutely helps. But I think that what this shows is all of the work that we've done in conjunction with the legislature and the insurance commissioner are working.
11: Yeah. A couple of things. Governor Jeff Landry, my special guest, big announcement on insurance.

0: One of the things that me and you went round and round a little bit was I said, and it really went round and round, but I made the comment, I'll make it again. People have to feel in their pocketbooks what you're talking about. Now, I know some of it's happened, but on property side, a lot of them don't feel like it's happened. With this movement, will this happen in a big time way? Because you know what I'm saying? Governor, if people fill in their pocketbooks, then to them it's real. It becomes really real.
1: Listen, I bumped into somebody the other day who actually told me that their property insurance rates had fallen. And of course, at the same time, he said, but I hadn't seen it on auto side. So, again, the consumer out there has to take the responsibility of shopping the particular policies and looking at them. But, I mean, the overall statistics are showing that rates, both on auto and in property, are falling in Louisiana faster than they're falling in most other states. Now, look, I will predict that we will continue to see rates fall based upon the work that we've done. And the other thing, too, you know, which is, and you're right, people have to feel it. But it takes some time for these policies, it's unfortunately, to work themselves out. But here's the good news. We've turned around our property insurance market faster than Florida did. Florida passed reforms in 20. It took them about 18 months. We passed the reforms starting in 2024, and here we are in 2026, and we're seeing the rate cuts. So yeah. Almost within a year.
0: But you see why I asked the question? Because I know you run into people that have got cuts in their price, because I talk to people too, but there's a lot of people still saying they hadn't felt it, and I think that's important. But let me go back to something else. You mentioned about this company coming in, and you mentioned about Citizens, the insurance that's the last resort. If these people are coming in and it's going to lower prices, do we even need the Citizens deal anymore if these people are going to come kind of take everything over? That would be my question.
1: That's a great question as well. Remember, they're only coming in and offering to take all of the commercial policies out of Citizens, not the homeowners policies. Homeowners, okay. And we've got a tremendous amount of homeowners policies on Citizens, so we definitely still need it in there. Okay. But here's where we're continuing to work. The way to get the Citizens homeowner policies to be depopulated, and the way that we continue to drive homeowners policies premiums down, is by strengthening our fortified roof program, by getting people to take a look at if they're going to replace their roof, to do a fortified roof, to do wind ratings on their roofs if they just put a new roof in, and to put those wind ratings and those wind surveys in the hands of their insurance agents. Mm-hmm. All of those things will consistently drive premiums down. And not only will they drive premiums down, but the great thing about the fortified roof programs is that when you get them, even when we get a storm, what you see is less damage occurring, which means that if there's less damage after a storm, then our citizens don't see the spike in premium prices that we've normally been used to seeing after hurricanes have affected our coast.
0: Yeah, the fortified roofing program, real quick, this is the program that does the state help people buy it, get a break on your tax? Well, how does that work money-wise? Because I think that's a little bit more expensive roof. I don't think it's a lot more, but it's a little bit more expensive roof. And I don't know how insurances work and all that stuff.
1: It is. In fact, on our website, and I think on the Commissioner of Insurance's website, we've got a list of companies, I think the top 10 companies, that offer the greatest discount for putting a fortified roof in. And so when you do the math, a lot of times you will pay for the roof based upon the discount that the insurance companies are giving. Some of them are giving as great as 30 and 40% of the premium costs if you put a fortified roof in. The state in this year's budget appropriated like $30 million towards the fortified roof program to give out as grants in a lottery system. I don't want to get too far ahead of myself, but next week you can look. We're hoping to have another announcement, both the Commissioner of Insurance and myself, on some additional monies that we're going to be placing in the fortified roof program and how those programs, and how that money is going to be distributed to those citizens who are interested in putting a fortified roof. But again, Moon, the interesting part is that when you do a fortified roof, and when 20% or 30% of the homes in a geographical area all have a fortified roof, you see premiums fall across the geographical area. So again, there are a number of different levers that we can pull in order to help give our citizens some relief, and we're pulling all of them.
0: Do you have a few more minutes?
1: Mm-hmm.
0: What I want to do, let me take a quick break, come back and wrap up this in just a couple questions. I got to throw a couple questions about Oxford SEC, but we'll do that real quick. Let me come back, okay, and I'll let you do an overview again of what people can do, where they can go read about it. I think that's important. Let me take a break. His name is Governor Jeff Landry. We'll take a break. Be right back.

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0: 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Ooh, man. They got some good groceries, folks.
5: Hello, everybody. This is Chris Blair, and this is your LSU update. The LSU softball team released its 2026 fall schedule featuring eight games, including six contests at Tiger Park. The fall season will conclude with the annual Purple Gold World Series November 17th through 19th. Fall ball for the Tigers begins Thursday, October 15th against Northwestern State at Tiger Park. LSU will then travel to Orange Beach, Alabama for a pair of games against Florida State on October 24th and 25th at the Orange Beach Sportsplex. The remainder of LSU's fall schedule will be played at Tiger Park, beginning with a matchup against McNeese on October 29th. The Tigers will then host a doubleheader against Belhaven and Northwest Florida State on November 1st, followed by a game against Southern on Monday, November 2nd, and a matchup against Colin on Wednesday, November 11th. This LSU update brought to you by LSUShop.net, the official online store of LSU Athletics.

0: going at this. Tell us what's happening and how this is good news and how the insurance payers will start to see some breaks in their insurance. And some of them have, some of them haven't. Depends on who you talk to. But just give us an overall view of what happened one more time. A couple quick questions, I'll get you out of here.
1: Well, again, look, here's what the statistics are. At a time, you know, when I became governor, we had insurance companies leaving the state of Louisiana. Prices on premiums were at an all-time high and skyrocketing up. And since that time and the work that we've done, we've seen premiums fall. 17 new insurers have entered Louisiana. 17 new insurance companies have come into Louisiana since 2024, with four more on the way. 30-plus companies have cut auto rates since the reforms that we passed were enacted. And those are auto, and that's on auto side. 30-plus. That's a historic number. And this week, we had one insurance company come in and offer to depopulate, take all of the commercial policies out of Citizens, which is the insurance company that's backed by the taxpayers of Louisiana, and that's going to help lower the homeowner policies for those citizens that are still left with homeowner policies in Louisiana. So, again, it's great news. And look, I tell you this, this is a statistic for sure. You said, well, not everybody's feeling it. Well, here's what I know. In the decreases, 100,000 homeowners have saved a combined $25 billion so far. And I think that if we continue down the trend, in the trend that we're going, and we continue to work closely with those insurance companies and the reinsurers, we'll see rates continue to fall. And it gives relief to our citizens out there. I mean, that's the affordability side. The other thing, too, Moon, is it's insurance, and me and you have had this discussion before, is a numbers game. And one of the greatest things that we can do to lower insurance rates, too, is to bring more people into the state, or keep people into the state and keep our population up and have that population working. And, of course, we all know about the unbelievable economic success that we've had over the last 3 years with over $264 billion of investment.
0: Yeah. Wow. Well, listen, let me move you real quick. Are you going to be on game day Saturday?
1: No, you've
0: been deep in it, and I'm just asking. I'm thinking if Jeff shows up, they might grab him and put him on game
1: day. Listen, I hadn't got invited to be on game day, but I'm going to be there at game time.
0: Okay. So you're not gonna make it through the Grove or whatever they call it place.
1: They telling me they, you know, but you know, it's probably best I don't make a pass through the Grove. You know, that probably wouldn't be a good idea. But look, the one thing I do think and hope for is that everybody over there, you know, conducts themselves in a Southern hospitality of a way, and we get to play a great football game. And of course, all of us are betting and hoping that LSU is going to come out of there with a big victory. I'm confident that they are. It's going to be the most watched game on television. I can tell you that.
0: Yeah, no doubt. By the way, this just in: LSU edge rushers that played at Ole Miss last year was a really good player. Served court papers by Ole Miss the week of their rivalry matchup. So you already got it. It never stops. The drama never stops. And so you got the guy that's a really good player who's having a big year. Now he's got served papers the week that they go to Ole Miss. So it just seems to never stop with the drama, don't it?
1: Oh, I know. Well, listen, the good news is the Senate passed, I think, made one big step in past that Save College Act, which I know that them in the House have to reconcile that, which I hope they could do. But we got to do some things to fix college football. Let me ask you this. What's your prediction, Moon?
0: Oh, I think it's going to be a hell of a ball game. I think Ole Miss is I think LSU's got a better team. Ole Miss is going to have some momentum just because it's all at home. If you go back and look at LSU, Clemson, LSU had everything going for them. That was a wipeout. But I don't think... But the good news is Ole Miss ain't playing Clemson. Ole Miss playing LSU. I just like to sit back and watch it because I don't have a bunch of predict. I will predict this, though. If we – you're going to agree with me, and I'll let you go. If you expect Congress to fix NCAA sports, I got to tell you, Jeff, when you tell me what they fixed, you tell me what they fixed first, and then I would agree with you. But I don't think that's the worst thing you can do.
1: The problem is they're the only ones that can. That is – look, if I could give you the antitrust – authority to fix it. I know you'd fix it in a heartbeat. Here's what I tell you, is that if you see me on TV and I'm waving to you.
0: All right, all right. I'm going to remember that. I want you to say hi. Instead of, look, real simple. Instead of hi, mom, hi, moon. Still got an M. People.

0: Let's see it.
1: That'd be from, it'd be from Maddie.
0: All right. Oh, yeah, that's even better. That starts with him. All right, Governor, got to go. Thanks.
1: Take care.
0: Yeah, I don't, I'm not predictive for, but if I sit here and say LSU go smoke them, they go get beat. I'm the worst thing. I'm even worse at picking people to win elections. So don't start me on football. All right, let's take a break. We'll be right back.

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4: 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On this Wednesday, I'm thinking about the state of politics in America, and it's giving me a headache. Donald Trump recently unveiled a plan to give all voters $5,000 if the Republicans keep the House and the Senate in the midterms November election. Are we getting bribed? Well, there's a bit more to the story than the media would have you believe. The president wanted to change the economic focus of America from services to manufacturing, and he has largely succeeded in doing that. We now have the highest employment rate in 20 years for adults without a college degree. That sector of working class people is on the rise because of the tariffs. More things are being made in the USA. That makes sense, right? Now, the president believes so much money has come into the Treasury that everyone deserves a dividend, even if you don't vote for him. Problem here is that Americans don't know how much money we've actually taken in. The Trump administration should release those numbers. Is the national debt going down? Are we flush with cash? We don't know. So without the facts, the media can say anything to take down President Trump and the Republican Party. Hey, Mr. President, release the data. Back in a moment. When you need medications, you don't have any time to fool around. You know that. 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
2: 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My friend John Blanchett. So, folks, I really, really don't want to talk about Bill Cassidy, Psycho Bill. But he just won't shut up. He just won't shut up. And we all watched him. You know, I kind of get a kick. Somebody starts talking about Cassidy, I just say, yep, outsmarted himself. That's why he's not a senator as of January 3rd of next year. But, man, every time he get a chance to pop Trump, he pops Trump. But he says some stuff that's absolutely outrageous. And the media loves it, man. Shreveport Times, Greg Hilbert, people like that. Oh, Hilbert don't even know where he's at half the time. They love it. They love a Republican that's a leftist. They just love him. And so that's why they love Psycho. And so several things in this. And I do have one clip I'll play in a second. But he just won't shut up about Trump. And somebody said, why you call a man psycho? Because he was for Trump before he was against Trump. Before he was for Trump again, now he's against Trump again. And it's a lot of the things, just all over the place on everything. It's just who he is. And he's done this to himself. He would be the United States Senator if he would just shut up. And not made one vote, he didn't shut up. But he won't do it. So now, President Trump, I'm not a doctor. I don't act like one. I told y'all before in this program, I'm not an expert in anything. I admit it. People like Cassidy would never admit that. So, Republican Louisiana Senator Bill Cassidy has blamed Donald Trump and the U.S. Health Secretary Robert Kennedy for the erosion of trust in vaccines as America suffered with the worst case of measles in the last 35 years. Now, folks, I didn't talk to nobody. I'm just going by what I read, my assessment of stuff. Worst case of outbreak in measles in 35 years, and they're blaming Trump and Kennedy. Now, let me ask y'all a question. Because like I said, I like to ask questions, and maybe somebody can help a brother out. Joe Biden was the president for 4 years, wasn't he? Joe Biden and him let 20, 30 million people cross the border, didn't he? You think any of the people that came across had all their vaccines? You think any of the people that came across had vaccines against measles? And let's say my number's right. Let's just call it 20 million. Probably 40, but let's call it 20. Out of them 20 million people, did anybody get any vaccines for measles? In other words, the case I can make against Psycho blaming him because they're cutting back on vaccines, people can get vaccines. There's nothing against the law for a person getting a vaccine. If you're a citizen of this United States of America, you can get a vaccine. It's not a problem. So we got all these people come over, and I can guarantee you, most of these people never got a shot for measles. You think that might have something to do with the numbers up for the last 35? You remember Trump's been a president for a little bit over a year and a half. And the borders, he's done a good job of stopping it. That means the people that were already here. But see, Cassidy being a good Republican, you know, being a guy that thinks he's smarter than he is, his first thing is go blame Trump and go blame RFK. That's what you do. You know, where's the thinking part with Cassidy? He's a doctor. I'm not. You think it has anything to do with it? I think it has everything to do with that. It has nothing to do with vaccines. So they ask him about him supporting Kennedy. Because one of the things that Cassidy could have done was not support RFK, health secretary. Everybody knows Cassidy was the key vote. If Cassidy really cared about the vaccine thing, if Cassidy really kept media beat him up, beat up the RFK, beat up Donald Trump about putting him there, and here's Bill Cassidy sitting in a position to make a decision for the lives and safeties of the young people in America. And how did he make his decision? Was it based on science? Was it based on he knew the guy? No. Cassidy based his opinion on Woody, how he voted for RFK for one reason. He based the vote on how can I help myself. Bill Cassidy voted for the man, not because he believed in him, and he didn't like Trump. He voted on how can I help myself? I got to help myself. I need to be a swing vote. And if you notice, the first commercials he started running was, I was the swing vote for President Trump on RFK Jr. He bragged about it in commercials. And yet this guy's going to come back and tell us how bad these people are. And he voted for him because he worried and cared about one person out of 350 million people, 330, whatever. He cared about Bill Cassidy. That's it. And this guy got the nerve to go after Trump and him and say how bad he was. Look, you don't believe me? When asked if he, we got a quick clip we're getting ready to play. When asked if he regretted the vote about Cassidy supporting nomination Trump on Kennedy. Trump and Kennedy didn't hold up the bargain. I wish I hadn't made the bargain. What? This dude made the bargain? Why did he make a bargain? Because he wanted to win the United States Senate seat, and that was more important than his so-called brilliancy when it comes to being a doctor. Okay, here's a clip. Hold on. All right, play, go.
6: So if someone does not live up to their part of a bargain, you got for entering into the bargain, but there was a bargain, and at least two parties on the other side did not hold up to it.
2: Cassidy, why are you cutting deals if you really believe what you really believed about the vaccines? And you do. I'm not doubting that. Why didn't you vote against him? Why didn't he vote against him? So he throws Trump and Kennedy under the bus. But Cassidy was part of the bargain. Cassidy made a bargain, and he made it for one reason: to help himself. Cassidy is a great example of psycho and hypocrisy and cutting deals. And now he wished he hadn't made the bargain. You know the only reason he said that? He lost. Can I play it one more time? Let's play it one more time. Let's do it one more time. Go.
6: So if someone does not live up to their part of a bargain, you got for entering into the bargain, but there was a bargain, and at least two parties on the other side did not hold up to it.
2: Dude made a bargain. Dude cut a deal. Dude, Psycho Bill cut a deal. He wants you and me to look the other way, but he can cut deals. He cut bargains. He's smarter than us. See, folks, he outsmarted himself again. His first commercials he ran, y'all go back and look at them. Brother, I work with President Trump. I help get his nominees across the board. Now, all of a sudden, 9 months later, and all of a sudden, wish I wouldn't have made the bargain. Well, he wouldn't have made the bargain if he wasn't running for re-election. But he ran for re-election. He wanted to come up with some way that he can get Trump and people off his butt to win. He got 24% of the vote. That's a typical politician in Washington. Kennedy wouldn't worry. If he really believed in vaccines and all this stuff, he'd have never cut a deal with them. Oh, he's made other comments, too. But it's amazing. Psycho Bill, the bargain dealer. The bargain dealer. He made a deal. Now he wish he wouldn't have made the deal. Bet he wish he wouldn't have voted to convict Trump either, but he never said that, did he? He kept asking, do you wish you'd have never made the vote? When he came to that, he wouldn't touch it. And that's the one he should have did. Everybody agrees if Cassidy had came out and said, look, I made a bad deal. I should have did that against the president. He would not do it because his leftist friends wouldn't let him do it. And they know who they are. But on this, it was a bad

bargain. On this was the bad bargain. Well, you didn't say that you made a bad bargain when you tried to get rid of the president on a bum charge dealing with the Constitution that you apparently don't know nothing about. This is what amazes me about a guy like that. I'm glad he's getting out of there. I don't care who liked him. I don't care if you liked him because he brought all the money home. He helped run up that $40 trillion worth of debt, didn't he? It was $15 trillion when he got in office. It's $40 trillion. Now he's still in office. I just think it's so hypocritical and stupid for him to sit there and act like he's Mr. Innocent. He sat there and throws. He cut the deal. It was a bargain. He made a bargain deal. Unbelievable. All right, we got to take a break. By the way, a couple more. I got some more comments from him real quick. We'll go through that, and then we'll move on. All right, dealing with AI. Anyway, you're listening to the Moon Griffon Show. We'll be right back.

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1: 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Welcome back. It is the Moon Griffon Show. It's great to have you with us. 844-766-6607. It is a Matthew James Tax Pro Hotline if you'd like to be part of the program. All right, so now we got into the AI stuff. And President Trump's big AI guy. Look, I've told y'all before, I know this is the way we're going. We've been using it for a long time. The only part of AI that scares me is, can AI be taken over by a tyrannical government? I don't care if it's the United States or where it comes from. Because it's always going to be information in, information out. And that was always my concern of, I know in China that they got this AI stuff and they got their cell phones. And if you go against, in our country, we're free to go speak, we're free to protest, we're free to vote, we do all that stuff. But the way they got it set up over there is your telephone's everything. Starts your cards, unlocks your house, got your bank account. So if everything's on AI and they shut it down, what does that leave you? You can't do anything. So those are the type of things that worry me in the big picture. Now, I may be way off. I'm just telling you what concerns me. But if you think I'm going to get in the way and stop it, I'm not. I don't think all these AI centers are going to be necessary one day. I think there's going to be only the strong will survive. But it's amazing because the president and Mike Johnson and a lot of people just like, this is the way to go. We got to go this way. And everybody I talked to says the same thing. But I got concerns. That's okay to have concerns. So what does Cassidy do? Respond to President Trump's dismissal of artificial intelligence risk by explicitly stating the president is not a scientist. He's not a doctor. He said things about vaccines that are not true. Well, my God, Bill, what have you said that's not true? He said he was guilty of January 6th, and he wasn't guilty of anything. There was no proof that he was guilty of anything. That was a lie. He didn't know what the hell you were talking about. When you said he was guilty, John Kennedy is a constitutional attorney. You're not. Yet you said you used the Constitution to do that, and you didn't use the Constitution. That was a lie. You didn't know what the hell you were talking about. See, Bill, I can play that game, too. Trump never said he was a doctor. Okay? He never said he was a scientist. I don't know what a doctor has anything to do with AI. So once again, he gets to take the cheap shots on a guy that's getting ready to have to leave. He's getting his last few shots in. Alongside his comments about Trump not being a scientist, a doctor, he said the president is not the front of all information. He's a political leader. He's got his prejudices. Well, so do you. So do me. So do I. That's the same thing you got. He can't help himself, folks. He's got to take as many shots as he can. One day he's going to be irrelevant in the political world. He wants independent legislative oversight. As a lot of people think that the legislative oversight dealing with AI is a move by big AI companies and big politicians that want to control it. But what happens is they start making up rules and a small guy can't compete. That happens a lot. So Mike Johnson has got a totally different belief than Bill Cassidy on this stuff. But it's amazing. It's amazing to watch him. He won't shut up. And why does he have to take a shot at Donald Trump all the time? I want to say this, and I'm going to close with this on this particular subject. People ask me all the time, boy, Cassidy, people didn't like him. People voted him out. Blah, blah, blah, blah. You know who hurt? You know who hurt Bill Cassidy? You know why Bill Cassidy is not going to be a senator, but September, October, November, December, so he's got really about 3.5 months. He's not going to be a United States senator. Not because of Donald Trump. Not because of me. People got mad at me because I wasn't a big fan of him, although I was a friend of his for a long time. He got beat in his own state, in his own party. Let me back up. He got drummed in his own state, in his own party. Not because of anything anybody did, with the exception of what Cassidy did to himself. He did the whole thing to himself. Nobody had anything to do with Cassidy except Cassidy. With Cassidy, they had two votes on the impeachment. One was the final vote, but there was one to move the process forward. And Bill Cassidy voted to move that impeachment process forward. And that's when everybody lost their mind on Cassidy. And Cassidy got burned really bad by people saying, we ain't never vote for you again. And Cassidy went on Facebook and said, I hear you loud and clear. No, he didn't. He was just doing that to calm everything down. I was called by some big shots in this state, money people, people that like Bill Cassidy. And they said, hey, man, you need to chill out on him. On that first vote, I said, I'm going to do what I got to do. I think he's totally wrong. He said, man, he'll never, that's what they told me, every one of them. Man, listen, he'll never vote guilty on the deal and everything will go away. I said, we got to make sure he doesn't vote guilty. So we picked up the pace. Man, people just bombarded him with, you don't vote this man guilty. He's guilty of nothing on January 6th. Nothing. Bill Cassidy assured us that he wasn't going to do it. And Bill Cassidy voted guilty. And that's why Bill Cassidy is not going to be a United States Senator. Then the hypocrisy of him loving Trump, hating Trump, loving Trump, hating Trump. So we're back to the hating Trump again. He did that to himself. He got beat because he outsmarted himself. He really believes he's smarter than everybody because he's a doctor. By the way, doctors are pretty smart. He's a United States Senator. Well, when I look at what the Senate and the collection of senators and House members have done to this country, talent to me, when they get together, that's the dumbest bunch of people that I've ever seen in the world right here in the United States Congress. And the other thing is, too, Cassidy, this is a fact, and I did my research, most of Cassidy's best friends in Washington come from the Democrat Party side. Him and his bride hang out with the Democrat Party side more than really hang out with the Republican side. I'm talking about some of the most left-leaning people you ever met. And that, so he bought in all that. He listened to them. And he put his foot in his mouth, one in his mouth and one up his rear end. He did it to himself. Nobody beat Bill Cassidy. I know people say, well, I voted against him. I voted against him, too. And he got beat by his own people. But the reason he got beat is he beat himself. And then when he went for 4 or 5 years pounding Trump on national TV because the liberal media loved him because he beat up Trump. Because Bill Cassidy made a bad calculation. He assumed President Trump could never be president. And he tried to help make sure he was never president. And that's why he voted guilty. And that's why he went on these shows and said, man, it's the first time we lost the presidency and the House and the Senate. And it was all on Donald Trump. He just threw him on the bus. And then he came running back and said, hey, I helped vote for RFK in the first commercial. Go look at it. Go back and look at it. You'll find out real quick. He was bragging about voting for the man. Now, all of a sudden, he's pounding the man, but he made a deal. He cut a deal. He cut a deal because he wanted the perception to be, I'm a Trump guy. He did that, too. And boy, the hypocrisy went way up when he started doing that. That's why he got 24% of the vote. 24% in the Republican primary. 76% of the people in the Republican primary said, I'll never vote for you. They voted him out. He got dog whipped, baby. All on himself. All right, we got to take a break. More to come on the Moon Graffon Show. Don't go nowhere. We'll take a break. Be right back.

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6: From ABC News, I'm Sherry Preston. Federal investigators are on the scene of Tuesday's deadly news chopper crash in Los Angeles that killed a reporter, the pilot, and a person on the ground. ABC's Alex Stone says they were covering another fatal crash between a bus and an SUV when it happened.
7: Two people were killed in that bus crash when there was a loud explosion, and firefighters actually came running here to the scene from the other scene to find NBC4's helicopter that was down. Two people on board, the pilot and the reporter, Eliana Moreno. Pilot George Marcinaw, both killed on board. A bystander on the ground killed by the falling helicopter as well.
6: Flames erupted after the aircraft crashed between two commercial buildings. The family of conservative activist Charlie Kirk has filed an intent to sue. They want to sue Utah Valley University, where Kirk was shot and killed last year. ABC legal contributor Brian Buckmore with more on the claim.
8: When it comes to negligence, the argument is that the other person, and the other person here being the university and the university police, knew of a danger, were alerted to it, and ignored it. And that a reasonable person or persons in that situation would have acted differently. They would have put someone on that roof.
6: All eyes on the Federal Reserve as it makes an interest rate decision this afternoon. Rates are expected to rise for the first time in 3 years amid stubbornly high inflation, including the price of fuel.
9: As the fuel that powers farming, construction, and manufacturing, diesel's rising costs can show up in everything from groceries to clothes to home heating.
10: I'm not worried about somebody coming in my house and stealing my TV.
9: In Georgia, George Peek owns and operates a 100-acre cotton, soybean, and pecan farm.
10: I'm worried about him stealing my diesel fuel.
9: He tells us that the high cost of diesel has added 30% to his fuel costs.
6: Checking the markets, the Dow is down 15 points, and the Nasdaq's up 23. This is ABC News.
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It is the Moon Graffon Show, 844-766-6607, the Matthew James Tax Pro Hotline, if you'd like to be part of the program. Yeah, just, I'm reading and putting together other things yesterday, this morning, and during the course of the program, you're still always prepping. One of the things I know I'm supposed to get off of Cassidy, but one of the things that bothers me, he's been so anti-Trump. And I'm trying to think how many times did Bill Cassidy, who was elected in 2014, he went in there in 2015. I think that's right. Yeah, Mary Landrieu got beat 2014. Bill went in 2015. I think that's right. Maybe messed up on my dates a little bit. I don't think I am because I moved here in 2014 and Cassidy was running against Katrina Mary Landrieu. And he won. And you know, all these years, and he was also a congressman before that during the Barack Obama administration. And I've never seen Cassidy go after Barack Obama like he has Donald Trump. Barack Obama hurt this country bad. That's okay. Never said anything. He was a congressman for three terms. I think it was three terms. While Barack Insane was in there. And I never saw Cassidy really tackle him. And then when Joe Biden was president for 4 years, just don't remember how many times, he may have did it a few times, but I don't remember how many times he went after Joe Biden. And he never accused them of acting like they know everything. Like Obama, I've always said, he can't, but Barack Obama knew less about health care than me. But he was going to set the new trend. No, he was just setting policy to help screw the country and to cause us to go into some single-payer Medicare for all. That's all he knew. He didn't know nothing about this. As a matter of fact, Nancy Pelosi said he had to pass it to find out what was in it. And then we found out it was nothing but a shell. They've been putting stuff in and taking stuff out ever since. Cassidy never said a word. Not one time. You got Biden opening the borders. We've got people that have come here with, somebody made a good point. Maybe he didn't say nothing about Obama because they both came from, both are from Chicago, Illinois. That's a good point. I'm just saying they both from Chicago. Well, that's where Obama settled, where he's from, I'll never know. But then when Biden came, he never questioned Obama, how smart he was in health care and how smart he was on the border and how smart he was with Obama stood up and said, we're not ever raising interest rates while I'm president. He never did, but he never questioned that. He never said, Obama's not a, he's not an economist, he shouldn't do that. He never said a word. You ever notice that? Bill being a doctor, does he think Obamacare was really good? And then here comes Joe Biden open the borders, which, by the way, let the illicit drugs that have killed so many people. Cassidy just seems to never say a word. And then you've got the open borders where people come across that hadn't had shots. They bring in measles. This was talked about, by the way. Measles and other things that they hadn't had shots for. And Cassidy never said a word. And then during the COVID days, Cassidy wanted to literally go door to door and do testing and find out if you had COVID. You had to stay home. That was Cassidy. That wasn't me. He's a doctor. He should have known better. He should have known. He should have told people, don't wear a mask. 6 foot distance is a joke, but he said a word. Didn't say a word. He literally wanted to go door to door, find out who had it and who didn't and who would have to stay. Never said a word. I just find it odd. Just never, he wanted people to mandatorily have to take the COVID. I mean, he did all this stuff. And yet, never said a word about Obama, never said a word about Biden. But boy, he said a lot about Donald Trump, didn't he? And being a Republican and all, you would think it'd flip. You know, he would say stuff about those. I don't have a problem with him challenging Trump when Trump's wrong. You know me, I don't have a problem with that at all. And we had the governor on. I've challenged the governor on several things. Not everything, but on several things. And that's okay. So I'm not people can take that as, well, he don't want to pick on Trump. No, sir. That's what the media thinks. I've seen it all. They did an article that had me in there. They pro-Trump on everything. No, I'm not. I don't believe we ought to get $5,000 dividends. I don't believe that at all.
But I like a lot of things Trump has done, absolutely. I think he should have stripped every penny out of carbon capture, but he didn't. So we disagree on that. But bottom line is he had to get the big, beautiful bill passed. And when you do that, you got to cut deals. And unfortunately, it was Republicans that cut the deal. So that's it. I just think that, you know, you can tell when somebody hates somebody because that's the only one they pick on. You know, and I love when people try to say that about me. I laugh at them because I pick on Republicans more. I got more nicknames for Republicans, way more than Democrats. And I've also challenged Republicans that I think they know better. And they also say one thing and do something else. So that's it. I just think that I look back and he never challenged Obama. He never challenged Biden on hardly anything. But boy, he loves pumping Trump's rear end, don't he? He loves busting Trump up. Now we find out he made a bargain deal with him and RFK, and they didn't keep the end of the bargain. So my question is, what are you doing cutting deals? The deal was cut for himself. As soon as he cut the deal, he went on ad commercials. You go back and look at the first of the year whenever he started advertising. And the first spot he ran was, he's been there with President Trump. President Trump signed the fentanyl bill. And then he said, it was because of Bill Cassidy that a couple of his nominees got through. He was talking about RFK. So it's just the hypocrisy of it. But they're going to keep sticking a microphone in front of his face at least for 3-4 more months. After that, maybe he'll go away. Maybe not. Who knows? Maybe he'll come back and run as a Democrat. Maybe he'll run in a governor's race. That's what Cassidy ought to do. He ought to show everybody what he's made of. Run as a Democrat in the governor's race next year.

is what he ought to do. That'd be fun. But at least he'd be running, you know, he would be acting like the person he was and when he came from Chicago, Illinois. That would be fine. 844-766-6607 is, and by the way, I don't know if y'all been following it. Charlie Kirk, as you know, has been dead for a year. Assassinated. I mean, literally assassinated by the left. And Charlie Kirk's family has filed a notice of claim prosecuted to a lawsuit against Valley University State and key individual involved in the campus leadership and security decision, alleging that the failures led to turning points, founder's wrongful death. I don't blame him. I'd sue him, too. But one of the things it did, the risk of a rooftop shooter should have been especially top of the mind given his attempted assassination of President Trump, who was close friends with Charlie Kirk. Let's see. In one alleged exchange citing in a filing, Turning Point USA organizers told UVU Police Chief Jeffrey Long that UVU students had informed them of rooftop access to the Sorensen Center building, a building pretty close to where Kirk was speaking today. He was killed and directly west of the center where his alleged killer fired his shot. If this is true, it would be nice to either have it controlled access or allow one of my guys to be there as well. Got you covered was Long's allegedly reply. We got you. So, they got a heck of a lawsuit right here. You know, they didn't take care of something they should have took care of. It's amazing. You kill somebody on the right, you kill somebody that's conservative, you kill somebody that's Christian, really. Ain't a big deal to the media, it ain't a big deal to the left. You know what I'm saying? It's not a big deal to them. And it's a shame because that's a guy that went way before his time. And some people would say, when the good Lord called you home, he called you home. And I agree with that statement. But man, the way he went. I don't know the definition of a martyr. So let me not say a martyr, but he went. We'll have a long lasting memory of it. If people would look at that, they'd go vote Republican in the fall elections. It wouldn't even be close. It wouldn't even be close. But that's not what people do, especially the media. Kind of wonder if they. Let me not even say that. I'm going to shut up on that. By the way, y'all see what's going on around. Is it Alberta that wants to leave Canada? I think this fall they have an election to secede from Canada. And I might be wrong, but I think that's one of the ones that are doing. But, you know, I noticed, y'all see this story? Migrant camp protests, village votes to secede from Britain. Small English village had voted to leave the United Kingdom in protest against the government's plan to build a larger solemn center on the edge of the settlement, which campaigners say put local women and girls at risk. My, illegals coming? Why would they put local women and girls at risk? Because folks, we've been watching as they come across our border, the rapes, the young kids and these sex rings. It's been phenomenal right here in the United States. But the reason I'm pointing this out is that government is causing so many problems to their people. It's been the government. As it grows bigger, the people's freedoms and the rights get worse. It's called Pennington, Oxfordshire, England. Voted by overwhelmingly majority to leave the United Kingdom and become the independent principality. A local referendum on Monday. Now, I don't know what kind of, but let me tell you what they did. They reached out to the United States. You ready for this? That the villagers have been made representation to the U.S. President Donald Trump for aid. And the village has offered to rename itself Trumpington. If the U.S. will accept it as the 51st state, Trumpington. So they're reaching out to the president for help. Bottom line on this is, as the governments get bigger, people will continue to want to do stuff to get away from this big government. Canada, it's happening in Canada, and it's happening in the UK now. But they're doing it because as the government gets bigger, people's lives get worse. And yet they promise prosperity is something they can't deliver. Nowhere in the world.
All right, we got to take a break. 844-766-6607. 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
13: 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Welcome back. 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

0: information that we need. We got to listen to candidates and people that are in office. And so it really was a positive. We didn't vote on anything, but it was just an informational gathering and energy. I mean, it was really full of energy. I can't even listen. I could talk to you for 3 days about it. I was there for 2 days.
1: Yeah,
0: but I do have something else I want to talk about, if you don't mind.
1: Yes, ma'am.
0: The Champions of Change, Citizens for a New Louisiana, they have an event coming up Thursday, October the 1st at City Club, and they have four great speakers. They have the Attorney General for Civil Rights, Harmeet Dillon, the Liberty Council Action President, John Stemberger, and our own Louisiana Attorney General, Liz Murrell, and Secretary of State, Nancy Landry. And they can go... This is for a New Louisiana, and go to the events, and the tickets are available there. So it's really going to be a very informative event. So that's another thing that that I'm promoting. But
1: yeah, so that's October 1st. So where do people get tickets?
0: October 1st.
1: What time is it, and where do people get tickets?
0: They can go to Citizens for a New Louisiana. And that's the website and the tickets there. I think the tickets for individual are like $125 if they want to be a sponsor. You know, they have all that right there on the website. So they can call me at 337-303-5355.
1: Where is it going to be at, Joyce?
0: At City Club in Lafayette.
1: Oh, yeah, I'm familiar with it. Okay. I was just kind of curious. I saw it came across. I actually got invited to it.
0: Oh, it's going to be a great event. The City Club is great. The food is good. And this is going to be just filled with lots of information, you know. So they can go to the website, Citizens for a New Louisiana, and see that. But and so do you want to move on to something else like the National Convention? I'm telling you, it was a great event.
1: No, just so I'm curious on the National Convention. I had talked to people. I saw some friends of mine that were there sitting in the front row. And I know normally whoever's in the power loses in a midterm. But this is the most crucial midterm I've seen in a long time. I had Mike Johnson, the Speaker of the House, on yesterday, and he talked about he still feels like they will hold a House and gain some seats. It's down to about 21 seats. They think they pretty much pinpoint all the other
0: correct.
1: Ones.
0: And he spoke, and he came down and visited with the Louisiana Coalition delegates on the floor. And I just felt that it was a very positive, informational, convention. Because I went to Milwaukee, not as a delegate. I was a delegate to this. And Milwaukee is at the time of the voting. You know, this is midterm, so it gives us time to really regroup and be energized. Donald Trump gave an hour and a half speech, and it was full of information. It was not boring. We came away from that. And then at the end of his speech, they played that YMCA. Mm-hmm. And even though it was 9:30 at night, we had been there for several hours, everybody in that convention hall got up, danced, and danced their way out of the convention.
1: It felt like you were in Mardi Gras, huh?
0: It was very energizing, and then J.D. Vance spoke the last Thursday evening, and he was on fire. And then Trump comes out and he says, I'm tired of politics. I'm tired of these speeches, and we're going to end this on a high note. And he got the opera singer. I forgot his name. I'm so sorry. I need to look it up. He sang three selections. One was a patriotic, which was so gorgeous, and then something from, I'm forgetting, but two other selections. It was just such a classy, beautiful way to
1: Joyce,
0: end the convention.
1: I hate to cut you, but I got to go. Got to go to break. Thank you, ma'am.
0: Okay,
1: thanks
0: buddy.
1: For calling.
0: Thanks for the time.
1: Yes, ma'am.
0: Bye-bye.
1: We got to go. We got to take a break. Be right back.

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2: 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Outgoing Louisiana Senator Bill Cassidy is blaming President Trump and Health Secretary Robert F. Kennedy for the growing number of measles cases in the U.S. Here's Joe Gallinaro.
3: Stupid, crazy stuff being said about vaccines.
4: Cassidy, a doctor who has conducted vaccine research, says childhood vaccines do not cause autism, which is what President Trump and Secretary Kennedy have repeatedly suggested. On Tuesday, Cassidy told reporters on a conference call he voted to confirm RFK Jr. as health secretary after receiving assurances that there would be guardrails around their actions when it came to vaccine policy, but that didn't happen.
3: We've all had bargains that the other party did not keep up with. Yeah, I wish I had made the bargain.
4: I'm Joe Gallinaro.
2: All Louisiana Office of Motor Vehicles customer service centers are set to reopen today after being closed for 2 days. OMV offices were closed Monday for staff training and system upgrades, but that closure ended up being extended through yesterday. Officials have said they appreciate the public's patience and support during the transition. I'm Joan Burns, Talk 107.3 Baton Rouge.
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0: 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I just, watching all these countries face villages and cities and states, if you want to call them, and think want to leave their country and secede, doesn't surprise me because of what Big government's doing to everybody. They're making you basically total line. Nobody thinks that's happening here, but that's fine. Keep putting them Democrats in there. You're going to see what's going to happen. It's amazing to continue to watch it, but it is what's taking place. All right, let's go to Paul. Paul, what's up out of Bossier City? What's happening?
11: I'm just watching this thing spin in a circle. I'm trying to figure out where we're going, Moon, politically in this country. You talking about this? These people wanting to secede. I was watching the president of Poland last night give a speech before a bunch of these European governments. And he's talking about, he said, be like Poland. They refuse to allow any third world immigrants to come into their country. You know, we're arguing right now over whether or not people that are here illegally or people that are here on visas and green cards can get on our welfare system. Mm-hmm. The Democrats are actually arguing that the citizens of the United States should be paying all these social yep. government programs to the people that are coming here. You know, to the United States, it's truly twilight zone now. I'm trying to figure out where we're going. I do believe this, and I'll shut up after this. There is a replacement. They say it's a conspiracy, the replacement theory. But all you got to do is look at every Western government in Europe, and you can see what's played out. It's almost making it impossible to democratically unelect these radical leftists. And that's the purpose of all this. And that's the fight we're under right now. And Tallarico in Texas is like the canary in the coal mine on steroids as to what's if he can win in Texas, then don't tell me that this thing hadn't gotten rigged, because this is what this is about. This is why they're dumping these people.
0: You know, I saw a poll the other day that had him up by 5, and I just fell out laughing. I'm going, you've got to be joking. Now part of the poll, I thought about that. Part of this poll could be something else that I'm getting ready to tell you. And because you got to remember, we're dealing with some, and politics become so evil. You run a poll and you make sure Tallarico's up, because what it does, it puts panic in the Republicans, who now say, we better go dump a lot of money in that Texas race, which will save them from dumping money in another race. I saw another poll that had Democrats winning in Ohio. This nut Tallarico is absolutely a loony tune. And then Syed, I hate to say his name, in Michigan. They're talking about he's got a good chance to win in Michigan. And I'm going, you realize what kind of person this is? You realize what kind of anti-God, anti-America person this is? And yet, how in the heck can people say they're going to vote for these people? I mean, when I say anti-American, they're anti-American, they're anti-real families, they're anti-freedom, the Constitution. And the government's broke, and all they're doing is promoting way more programs that the government's going to spend money for people. And I'm going, Tallarico would win that election? I'm going to fall out of my chair. Because I don't believe Texas is ready for that big of crazy. But I do know they run polls, they put them out there, they want people panicking, they want people, we got to send a lot more money to Texas now. And I don't know if they do or not.
11: I'm watching who the Democrats put in charge of their party. And when I see the three largest cities in America, they're not run by kind of radicals. They're lunatics. This is Karen Bass lady, the Johnson guy in Chicago, and, of course, Mamdani in New York. Those populations, those three population centers are huge. And it represents, and the fact that these people are in charge and they're in the Democrat Party, and Bernie Sanders and Ocasio-Cortez and Liz Warren are the titular heads of the Democrat Party. These aren't Democrats. These are communists. These are socialists. These are radical Islamists.
0: You know,
11: this guy in Michigan is nuts. I mean, he's beyond nuts.
0: I used to laugh at this. Let me tell you what I used to laugh at. Tell you how wrong I've been. I used to laugh when somebody said one day, I remember this a long time ago, they said, one day, they're going to do transition from boys to girls and girls and boys, and we're going to accept it. And this was a long time ago. I said, that'll never happen. There's no way that'll ever happen. It's happened. They said, one day we'll just open the borders and let people come across, no matter if they're bringing in drugs, out. I mean, no matter what they're going to do to the people. I used to laugh at stuff like that. I'm telling you, I used to laugh when people said they're going to change the definition of

Superior Grill is all over Louisiana, Line Avenue in Shreveport, Government Street, and Holland Road in Baton Rouge, St. Charles Avenue in New Orleans, and on Collie Saloon in Lafayette. I always make it a point to visit Superior Grill when I'm traveling the great state of Louisiana. I love the food there. It's authentic.

0: marriage between one man and one woman. I used to laugh at that guy. Say, hey, wait, that ain't never happening. Okay? And I could go on and
1: conspiracy kooks.
0: Oh no, I can go on and on about things I used to laugh at and go, that ain't never happening yet. Reality is set in. We got places, the pockets of the country that are going, want to go Sharia law. And I used to laugh at that too. So they'll never, if women would take a look and kids could take a look at how bad Sharia law was for a free country, they would never, never, never accept it. Here's another one I used to laugh at. They'll never let a boy say I'm a girl and play in sports. And now we got states that are doing it. I used to think, man, this is crazy. None of that stuff. That's absolutely impossible for that to happen. And guess what? You got the left radicals in there, and they're making it happen. And it's going, wow. So what we've done is, and it's biblical, the good we call an evil, and the evil we call in good. And then we making it like it's all the same, and it's so messed up with people. And if you would have told me years ago when I used to follow some of this climate stuff, and I heard Rush Limbaugh talk about it, and Rush even laughed at it. And I used to go, ain't no way they're going to say, man, God gave us fossil fuels, the greatest thing he ever gave us. And he gave us all the stuff out of the ground and the ocean and the Gulf and the seas and things to make our life better. They would never turn around and say that was bad. Carbon dioxide, when I grew up, okay, we breathe it out. How can something you breathe out kill you? But yet that's where we are now. I'm going, you have got to be. Then, and I promise you, this is the last one. When I heard that they were talking about taking air and putting it under the ground and calling it economic development, I fell out laughing at it. I said, oh, my God, nobody would ever buy that. And guess what? We're doing that, too. So I'm learning real quick not to laugh at things that I think are crazy because here they come.
1: Well, you can't out crazy a Democrat. And by the way, the Texas Railroad Commission, which is equivalent to our PCS, voted 2-1 to bring on the money. They voted for the carbon capture sequestration.
0: I bet you. So I didn't look at the vote, but I bet the guy named Christian voted against it.
1: He did. He was the 2-1. He was the one that voted no.
0: I had him on my program. I had him over on the program about a year or so ago. And he was saying that we're going to fight that here. We're going to fight it here. And I knew he would be the one that didn't give in.
1: Well,
0: he would be the one.
1: Like you just said, you can't out crazy Democrats. And as crazy as you think they can go, they have hold my beer moments every time. As crazy as they get, you just know it's going to get. Gays for Palestine and LGBTQ for Islamic immigration, if that doesn't tell you they're lunatics, then nothing does. I don't know what else to help
0: you. Yeah, people. By the way,
1: this is the greatest time in American history right now.
0: Soon as they get in charge, they're going to wipe both of them groups off.
1: Oh, of course.
0: I mean, it's just... it's incredible.
1: Democrat Party is a coalition of lunatics, there's no doubt. I mean, you got these each little tiny group. That's the only way they can win. And the only thing that brings them together is their hatred for us and America. The foundation that America was founded on, the principles America was founded on. They hate that so much that a homosexual person is willing to associate and join hands with radical Islamists that would throw them off the top of buildings. The first chance they get tells you what we're dealing with. We're not dealing with sanity. We're dealing with insanity on a level that we can't comprehend. We think it's so nuts, and we're trying to make it make sense, and we can't make it make sense.
0: Of course,
1: satanic.
0: I also will say this. When I saw Jaden Daniels play at LSU for the first few games, I used to laugh and say, man, this guy's a heck of an athlete, but he don't throw, he always runs. Boy, was I wrong about that, too. That dude could throw and run. So, anyway, I'm wrong about a lot of stuff. All right, got to go. Thanks for the call.
1: Appreciate it.
0: It is crazy, though, all the things that I thought would be just no way people would do this. It's happening now. And I'm going, wow, they calling this normal. All right, we got to take a break. Last segment right around the corner. You're listening to the Moon Graffon Show. We'll be right back.

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4: Hi, hello, welcome back. It is the Moon Griffon Show, Matthew James Tax Pro Hotline. Great to have you with us as we rock and roll here. I'm going to take another phone call in just a second, but Republicans could defeat Democrats due to one critical issue. You know what they're showing? The polls. Medicare for all is making people mad. And it should. If you're an older person and you're on Medicare, about to go on Medicare, you ought to be livid with the fact that these Democrats are pushing Medicare for all. You ought to be livid. all of our older people who were promised Medicare are going to be put in a system. And if they ever do Medicare for all, they're going to cover illegals and everybody else, and you're going to be pushed out the way. They're going to basically do what Barack Obama said. Oh, give them some morphine. Just give them morphine and it's only 9 pain. And they mean it. I would never, ever, we should have never bought into Obamacare. Obamacare was the worst thing next to Medicare for all, which is leading to Medicare for all. And if these people win, I just think, I'm just hoping people will wake up. Let's go to the Shreveport. Robin, how you doing, sir?
10: I'm doing good. We need to thank Mary Landrieu for Obamacare.
4: Oh, yeah, no doubt.
10: Fighting vote.
4: No doubt. She's still proud of it, I'm sure.
10: Mary, wherever you're at.
4: You know what? But you know why Mary? You know why Mary's proud of it? Because Mary don't have to be under it. Mary or the Congress never had to worry about it. Hey, Robin,
10: they got their own little thing. It's funny how they like to have their own stuff and exempt themselves from a lot of laws. Anyway, Congress. What else we got to say?
4: I know, but think about that. If you are just an average guy, I think me and you probably better than an average guy. But I'm an average guy on a good day. And you voted, you voted to put someone, everybody, but you exempt yourself because you know how bad it is and how bad it's going to get. And if we ever go to Medicare for all, I guarantee elected officials and people with a lot of money won't have to even be around stuff like that. And that ought to make the American people bad because you're getting a half-baked healthcare system at that point, but they can always go to the best. And that's what the American citizens need to look out. That's what the Democrats gave us in Obamacare. It's what they gave us.
10: Well, you know, Americans and voters, we need to pay attention.
4: Yep.
10: I mean, I've said it a million times. I'll say it again. People like to complain about who their elected officials are. Well, who elected them?
4: Well, there's twofold.
10: I don't want to beat up on it because I'm trying to get folks to become educated on these issues, or at least they don't have time because most people are working. Find people that do keep up with it that have your same values. Go ahead, man.
4: I was just saying, it's amazing how people buy into something and don't even understand what they're buying into. And just going back to your point, you got to be an informed voter. But this Medicare for all is the one thing that ought to. Now, here's the thing, and I was going to get your take. If you watch the Republican convention, number one, and number two, it's way more than Medicare for all. It's the trans issue. It's the issue of letting men go play in women's sports. This ought to make people mad as hell that all of a sudden they come up with something that it doesn't make scientific sense. It doesn't make spiritual sense. It doesn't make godly sense. But yet we're sitting there voting for people who are all for this. The border's being open. It's nuts.
10: You know, I have an article in the Hayride. It talks about Americans, Egypt, whom we're trusting. And people can go read that on the Hayride. And who are we trusting? I mean, we've talked about all these things, but the reason that we're really in this problem is because we've turned our backs on God. Mm-hmm. We've pushed him out of the public square. That's it. You can't turn your back on a holy God who is the creator of the universe and expect good results. Revelation. Yeah, all these things you're talking about are very much. And, you know, people don't complain about your politicians when you don't become informed and vote well. Go ahead.
4: Let me ask this question. So I agree with what you said. How about people who have just said, I'm not voting anymore? I mean, that's just as guilty. You're not going to vote anymore, but you hope something changes. How can something change if you don't vote?
10: I agree with that, but I have to tell you, if you're not informed or you don't get informed somewhere, I guess I want all the people that agree with me to vote. I mean, that's just kind of a normal thing, but general across the board, I mean, everybody becomes a voter when you get your driver's license and all these other kind of things. And certainly want as many people to vote as we can, but become informed. Do I want uninformed people going to vote? No, I really don't.
4: I'm going to tell you this now. The number of people, that's why when people put voter turnout, it really doesn't matter to me anymore. If you give me 20% of informed voters, that's what I want. Then having 60% or 50% go vote and 80% of them, well, who do I need to vote for? I'll give you an example. On the constitutional amendments, I probably get 1,000 votes a year. People don't want to read them.
10: Oh, yeah.
4: They don't care. How you vote, give me the numbers you're voting for. And by the way, I do it because a lot of them are friends of mine, and then some of them just email me. You know, I'm not saying I'm right or wrong, but people do that, so I'll say, well, let me help them out.
10: They know what you stand for, Moon. They know you keep up with it. I keep up with it. People know what I stand for. They're busy. They're working. They're running regular lives. I mean, the rest of us are, too. But, you know, they don't take the time to get informed. Okay, either get informed or find somebody like yourself and know what their values are and give them a call. I'm like you.
4: Yeah, but hold up, though.
10: I get tons
4: hold up,
10: of
4: though.
10: Emails.
4: Don't call me. Don't call me and say, I voted like you voted and we lost. Don't blame me. I'm just telling you what my opinion is based on whatever. And
10: that's exactly
4: right. So don't call and say, well, I'm disappointed. That lost my son. But don't get mad at me. Do your own homework.
10: Yeah, then go figure it out yourself.
4: Absolutely. Yeah. Absolutely. I've had fun when people call me and say, boy, you lost that a lot. I lose most elections.
10: I understand that.
4: I tell people all the time.
10: People in that are going to do the right. Yeah, we're trying to get people in going to do the right thing. We get people in that are trying to do the right thing for not their personal gain. Now, I don't have a problem with somebody getting personal gain as a byproduct, okay? But do what's right. What's right. Even if you're going to get fired from your elected job, do what's right. Every person that's an elected official is going to be held to a higher standard. And I ask this question all the time with them. Do they have no fear of God?
4: Yeah.
10: Do they think they're getting away with something? Will you do the right thing? Will you be the last person in your district standing for the right thing if everybody else is going the different way? Will you be that person and even lose your job? That's the kind of people I'm looking for.
4: All right, man, let me run.
10: Okay, talk to you later. Bye-bye.
4: Yeah, just one of the big issues. And I was looking at one poll. The Medicare for All was a gigantic, gigantic issue. America found that the voters in battleground congressional districts, this is battleground. Remember, there's only about 22 places that are battleground now. Republican candidates, they would favor Republican candidate 50 to 38% margin if the Democrat candidate supports replacing existing health coverage with a government-run system. First of all, nobody likes change. That's why Obamacare was not that popular and shouldn't have been. They did 1,000 likely voters across 37 House districts. And so this is a gigantic issue. There's a lot of other issues out there I think every bit as important, but this is a big one. You know, people want to have good health care. People that think they've had good health care under Obamacare don't know what they're talking about because that's going to go away. It was always designed to go away. It was too expensive. It made no sense. The government took care of it. This used to be called a fringe proposal to the Democrat Party. Most progressive members ahead of the 2026 election are making this a big deal. They're kind of helping our cause by going out there and pushing this. We'll see, folks. It's interesting, but, you know, we had September 16th today. We got people that would be voting in this country in less than a month. We early vote in October. And like I said, this is the 16th, so in about four to five weeks, we're going to be voting. It's time. I'm just hoping people go vote. Not a lot of advertisement out there asking people to go vote yet. I think it's coming, but it hasn't started yet. So, anyway, we'll have to wait and see how that goes. All right, let me take a break. You leaving us. God bless. Have a great day. A couple of great guests coming up. One with at 11:30 about the deficit and the budgets and things of that nature. We'll take a break. Be back. You're listening to the Moon Graffon Show.

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1: From ABC News, I'm Michelle Franzen. Federal aviation investigators are on scene of last night's helicopter crash in Los Angeles. KNBC confirming that the news helicopter killed both crew members on board and a third person killed on the ground. The aerial news chopper was covering a deadly bus crash. ABC's Alex Stone is on scene.
3: Two people were killed in that bus crash when there was a loud explosion, and firefighters actually came running here to the scene from the other scene to find NBC4's helicopter that was down. Two people on board, the pilot and the reporter, reporter Eliana Moreno, pilot George Marcinaugh, both killed on board. A bystander on the ground killed by the falling helicopter as well.
1: Concerns over inflation due to the ongoing war with Iran, along with increasing mortgage rates, several factors the Federal Reserve Board is weighing ahead of today's decision on interest rates. ABC's Rebecca Jarvis says the Fed is expected to raise rates for the first time in 3 years.
4: President Trump has been pressuring the Federal Reserve for years to lower interest rates. Now the president's appointment, Kevin Warsh, is at the helm of the Fed. He and his team will have to make this pivotal decision today, and the markets are anticipating an interest rate hike that would make borrowing more expensive, but it would hopefully put pressure on many of those consumer prices.
1: The price of diesel stands at a record $6.30 a gallon, according to Gas Buddy. Farmers like George Peek in Georgia say they don't have much choice as they harvest crops. Peek says the higher costs of diesel have added 30% to his fuel costs to operate his 100-acre cotton, soybean, and pecan farm.
5: I'm not worried about somebody coming in my house and stealing my TV. I'm worried about them stealing my diesel fuel.
1: President Trump's handpicked board at the Kennedy Center voting to shut it down after a federal judge blocked Trump from adding his name to the building. The president now threatening to block renovations. 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

0: Hello, welcome back. It is the Moon Griffon Show. Great to have you with us. 844-766-6607 is the number. If you'd like to be part of the program, it's your opportunity to be a voice. All right, we're joined by my friend, Mr. Mark Weed. Mark, how you doing?
1: Moon, glad to be here with you. Thank you very much.
0: And it's, well, you're going to have to fill us in. You guys cover so much stuff in the crazy world we live in now. And I think you would agree with me. It's gotten kind of crazy, brother.
1: Not kind of. I would disagree with you there.
0: No, I was telling the audience earlier, I said, things that we used to think, I would say, would never happen here has happened. And gender was one of the ones. When, Mark and I may be wrong. Okay, but Mark's General Counsel for Advancing American Freedom. Mark, I may be wrong, but we used to hear about stuff like this dealing with gender and transition and kids and parents. When I first heard that, I fell out laughing. I said, oh my God, that'll never happen. I did. I promise you, and I can name you 50 more things I thought that I was wrong on. But I thought the same thing when it came to the gender thing. I thought, hey, no way nothing like this would happen until it started happening.
1: Moon, a lot of people would think, oh, gosh, this could only happen in crazy places like Massachusetts or California, right? Mm-hmm. But we have filed in 38 cases. We have filed briefs in 38 cases in 10 of the 13 circuits. This is going on in conservative states like Texas and Indiana, Iowa. It's just shocking that while parents' focus was elsewhere, the radical left were pushing their radical ideology on gender dysphoria in every school district across the country. And now we see the human cost of it.
0: Yeah, no doubt about it. Well, you know what? Like I said, let me go back. We had a governor named Bill Edwards. And when we were pursuing laws to stop some of this stuff, they would go and the media would help them. They would say, well, y'all making up laws. Y'all trying to make up a law and then go find, we're pursuing something that's not there. We're making laws of something that's not happening. Well, if it was happening in California and New York, it's a matter of time till it happens here. And they used to, for lack of words, poo-poo the idea. But yet, our governor back in the day, they had a bill to protect women in girls' sport in bathrooms. And he vetoed it. They had to go override his veto. And another one, they passed a bill to not allow any sex change operations under 18. He vetoed that. Then people say, wow. Oh, he's a good guy. He's a good guy. He's kind of a conservative Democrat. He's not even close. He would fit in New York real easy. And he did stuff like that. And then you had people in the media saying they're trying to pursue something that's not happening here. Well, if you wait, it'll happen here, and then you can't hardly get it out. That's the problem.
1: Right. I mean, it's, conservatives are oftentimes put on the back foot where, our concerns about some kind of law are made fun of. And they say, it can't happen here. It's never going to happen. Why are you worried about this? Rarely do conservatives get ahead of these issues and try to prevent the pain and lifetime mutilation of children. Once these children undergo some of these treatments, so-called, they can't go back. And so that's the danger about testosterone. Is you give testosterone to a girl, her voice will be forever changed. Mm-hmm. You go through these surgeries, she might not be able to breastfeed a child or maybe even conceive. Yeah. And how can we be doing this to
0: children,
1: to people in our country?
0: Well, we're doing it to children too. That's even worse. Talk about the state of Massachusetts, what happened over there, because I'm sitting here and I'm almost not believing what I'm reading about the daughter and the parents and the courts.
1: Unbeknownst to the parents, school officials were already doing social transitioning. Social transitioning is when they treat a child as if it's the opposite sex. Here, a daughter, the school had been using a masculine name and pronouns for the girl. The parents thought that she had after-school math lessons, and in fact, it was a school counselor who was further encouraging the girl's social transition. And so when the parents found out, they tried to put an end to these secret conversations between an adult and their minor child.
0: Wow.
1: And the school got the Department of Children and Families involved and reported the family for emotional abuse to try to separate the child from the family.
0: Wow.
1: And this has been going on since 2024. Fox highlighted this, and so there's a lot of national interest in it. But as I said, we filed 38 similar cases relating to weird gender dysphoria ideology that has been going on all over the country.
0: Yeah, but there's also been cases, Mark Wheat, General Counsel of Advance American Freedom, there's also been cases, hadn't where courts have ruled against the parents and removed kids from the parents' home because they didn't agree with
1: them. Yeah, I mean, this happened even in a conservative state like Indiana. You know, I tell people, I'm a sixth-generation native of Indiana. I tell people it's the northernmost southern state. I mean, that's a good way to think about Indiana.
0: I just think you're talking about Indiana because they won a national championship last year. That's what I think you're doing. They finally, they wouldn't even talk when it would come to football, and they won the whole thing. So that's kind of, you're kind of putting that in our face.
1: We didn't even know that there was another sport outside of basketball. So this was like a big learning experience.
0: You know what? I agree with that. I think that's pretty smart. I think you're right on the money.
1: But in Indiana, there was a very, very similar case. And this goes back to 2021. A child was wanting to transition to another sex, and the

0: parents objected, and so Department of Children and Family Services took the child and claimed that the parents were unfit parents.
1: Wow.
0: So they got the child before a court of law, and then once they got the court engaged, the department withdrew the allegations of unfit parenthood and said, oh, but hey, while we're here, why don't we just move this child to a foster home that will be supportive of what the child
1: wow.
0: wants to do?
1: Wow.
0: You know, so this was like a weapon of terror that the Soviet Union used to employ against people,
1: mm-hmm.
0: that if the parents didn't conform to what the state wanted to do, that they would remove the child.
2: But
0: right?
2: Mark,
0: and so
2: there's a big difference between parents abusing their children and you want to remove them, and parents trying to love on their children, not hurt them, try to talk them out of this. If they're too young, they can't do it, and keep working with them and mentally and everything else, spiritually mostly. That's a big difference than saying we're going to remove the child out in a court making an order like that. That's sick.
0: And that's why we have, you know, family courts in every state to try to make sure that a child isn't being abused at home. You know, and a lot of this abuse relates to non-biological parents to the child. That is a very high level of danger. But these were biological parents, and we have courts to safeguard children from real abuse. And you know, we've heard a lot in the last several years about judicial warfare. This is now being used against ordinary families, and it's really, really alarming.
2: Yeah, once again, when I think about this, years ago when you hear stories like this, you just shake your head and you don't believe it can happen. I go back to a former leftist Democrat governor and some of the people in the Democrats and some of the people in the, especially in the media, trying to make laws pursuing things that ain't happening here. And yet, I'm glad they did, because they would say, well, give us an example of what's happening all over the country. And so I think we did a good thing. And then when it did come to a vote and they got the votes they needed, the governor vetoed it.
0: Mm.
2: And so that told me everything I needed to know about this governor. And I was on top of him from day one because I knew how bad he was. But when he did that, it kind of made the point that I've been trying to make for a long time. So what do people do? If you go to court and you lose, what do you do?
0: You know, that's situation
2: tough.
0: that this Massachusetts family's in, is that they've lost custody of their child. The state won't allow them to see the child. And now the bureaucracy is threatening to give their daughter testosterone, and that will forever change her voice. There's no going back. You can't like give her other chemicals or any kind of thing like that. It's done. And some of the therapies that that people go through, surgeries.
2: Hey, Mark.
0: It might render them infertile.
2: Yeah, Mark, hold your thought. I'm going to come back, take a quick break, and come back in just a few more minutes if you don't mind. Mark Wheat, our friend, sure. General Counsel of Advancing American Freedom. We'll take a break. Be right back.

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0: Hi, along. Welcome back. It is the Moon Griffon Show. Always great to be with you. Special guest, Mr. Mark Weed, General Counsel at Advancing America Freedom. You know, Mark, when I hear stories like this, what a nightmare for a family that has a kid that probably needs some kind of help. And if they're loving the kid and helping the kid, a court should never remove them. And what age is this? I thought up to about 18 years old. I mean, you basically you run your family, you run your household, and you take care of your business. And it's not abusing somebody from not giving them a drug that's going to hurt them in the future. You know what I'm saying?
1: Right. I mean, that's why.

0: without bringing the parents into the conversation. I mean, that is just horrible.
1: I, you know, and it's something that's really you can't even fathom. How can you allow these young kids that, and I'm going to tell you what I told my kids. You ready? You ready for this?
0: I'm set.
1: From 16 to 24, they're both, like my older two boys especially. I had four. And when they were 16, I told them, I set them both down when they both became 16, 2 years apart. And I said, let me tell you something, dumb as you're going to get. And they go, and I mess with my kids. And they said, what do you mean? I said, from 16 to 24, you're dumb as you're going to get. He said, why is that? I said, well, first of all, you guys think y'all all know what a girl is, and you don't. I said, number two is, why we give y'all vehicles? I ain't figured that out. Y'all always seem to have money. I said, but you're going to make all the wrong decisions because you're not going to believe your mom and dad or anything anymore. So I said, that's all of us are dumb women between 16 and 24. And I said, so now you're talking about kids even younger than that. But now when they both turned 25, they both did the same thing. You ready, Mark? They both called me. They said, Dad, I called him, actually wished him a happy birthday. And I said, man, you know what day it really is, huh, Dad? I said, what's your birthday? He said, no. He said, we're not dumb anymore. I said, hold up. 16 to 24 is the average. There are people over 24 that are still pretty dumb. And so they both went, oh, come on, Dad. And they, of course, they knew back then I was jabbing them a little bit and having some fun with them. I didn't mean that. I never called my kids stupid. But my point being is, if you look back at your life, you really weren't too bright then. How much before that did you know about life? Not a whole lot. And all of a sudden, you're going to determine stuff you're going to put in your body to run your body. And people are selling this. Adults are selling this. Mark?
0: You know, Moon, there's a wonderful quote from Mark Twain. And he said, when I was a boy of 14, my father was so ignorant, I could hardly stand to have the old man around. But when I got to be 21, I was astonished at how much the old man had learned in 7 years.
1: I love it. And that's par for the course.
0: Right?
1: That's Paul for the course.
0: Right? So people don't change. They're always the same,
1: yep.
0: Right?
1: And I agree.
0: And people have learned over centuries that you don't mess around with a 14-year-old sexuality.
1: No. That's
0: something for an adult, right? And to have secret conversations where the mom or dad are not involved, we used to call that a crime.
1: And now you can go to court and beat the mom and dad. So I guess the big question is, Mark, how do we beat this back? It's got to be beat through legislators, just families. Well, how do you beat it back?
0: It's a full court press, to use another Indiana expression for the only sport that we know of. You know, it's everything. It starts with the family. You know, you have to have good conversations with your kids. And if your kids are having problems, find the right person that you trust to help through the problems. You have to talk with your state and federal legislators to make sure that they know what the left is doing without being truthful or honest. The fact that you have many of these policies in school districts that have been adopted where parents are kept out of the decision making, that needs to be exposed and that needs to be reevaluated. The problem with Congress is that they're really not legislating. Things are just tied up into a knot. The courts seem to be the only venue right now which seem to be making good headway on addressing these issues. The first brief that we filed was in Iowa, and we made such a stink about it in Iowa that ultimately the state legislature passed laws and fixed the problem.
1: I got to cut you just because time, advancing American freedom. Thank you so much. We'll do it again.
0: Moon, thank you very much.
1: Yes, sir, Mr. Mark Weed. All right, be right back.
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2: I'm John Burns in the Talk 107.3 Baton Rouge Newsroom. The city of Oxford is getting ready to welcome hundreds of thousands of college football fans for the top 10 matchup between LSU and Ole Miss this weekend. Kenny Ferris, the executive director of Visit Oxford, says the game is all anyone in town has been talking about for months.
3: I think we're all anxiously awaiting the influx of people, just, you know, having Coach Kiffin back, kind of all the drama that is around that, and it's definitely been hyped, both teams being ranked.
2: Well, looks like we'll be getting some relief from all the heat and humidity. LSU health climatologist Barry Keim says a backdoor cold front will swing through the state today, and you'll feel a difference starting Thursday.
4: It's going to bring down the temperatures ever so slightly, but more importantly, it's going to bring down the humidity, and you're really going to feel the difference here. The air is just going to have that fall-like quality that you haven't had for quite some time.
2: I'm John Burns, Talk 107.3 Baton Rouge.
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1: 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Welcome back. It is the Moon Griffon Show. Great to have you with us.

0: It's 844-766-6607. Let's jump gears. Y'all have heard me talk about the Electoral College a lot. Got a young lady right here with Save Our State's advisor, Tara Ross, joins us. Tara, how you doing?
1: I'm good. Thanks for having me.
0: I'm glad to see, and I know you wrote a piece in the Daily Wire, but I'm glad to see somebody, because they are talking about the Electoral College, how important this is. I think this might have been the smartest thing the founders did was Electoral College, because there's a group out there on the left that are trying to take this down, which makes no sense at all. So you wrote a piece how important to fight election fraud because we have the Electoral College. So let's talk about your piece on Electoral College.
1: Sure. I mean, I think it's something people don't really think about much when they think about the Electoral College, but the Electoral College has proven to be a really big factor that makes fraud more difficult in our presidential election. Now, I'm not going to sit here and say it's impossible to, you know, steal votes or whatever. Clearly, where people are vying for power, there's always going to be an incentive to cheat, right? I'm not going to pretend like it's not possible. But the Electoral College makes it as hard as humanly possible. And the reason that it does that is because of the state-by-state nature of our presidential election. You know, if you go to the bluest California precinct and you steal 100,000 votes there, it doesn't really matter, right? Like, it's not going to affect the national outcome. But without the Electoral College, those 100,000 votes or however many they can steal in a really blue precinct, likewise in a really red precinct, by the way, in Texas, those votes don't get thrown into a national pile. They don't affect the national outcome. And a really interesting thing about our Electoral College is that where votes are easy to steal, it tends to not matter, right? If a state is really that safe, that it's that easy to steal the votes, it tends to not matter. And where it does matter, those are places that are more closely watched, and at least you have narrowed down the problem to a handful of precincts that you need to keep an eye on instead of trying to watch literally every precinct in the entire country.
0: Oh, yeah, no doubt about it. But you agree with me that it was such a brilliant thing that the founders did when they put this together?
1: Oh, 100%. I think the thing about the Electoral College is it works so well. Like, you almost, like, you don't even pay attention to it, right? It's like, I have a friend who says it's like a victim of its own success, right? It keeps things so stable so much for 250 years. It's been keeping things really stable. We have these, even when things are threatening to fall apart like they did in 2020 or in 2000, because of the way it works, it holds itself together, and we don't sit there and fight over presidential elections for months at a time. We instead resolve a handful of disputed issues, and then we go on to a certain election outcome, which is what the Electoral College does for us. It doesn't have to be that way.
0: You know, Tara, it's Tara Ross, my special guest, Save Our State's advisor. You know, it's the Electoral College is so simple. It really is. And they try to complicate it. Well, we ought to have majority win. No, no, no. Majority does win, but you got to win in the state. You got to win the majority in your state. Just take a majority of the country with the illegals and all that stuff they do. You wouldn't have to campaign, but in a few states, really in some big cities, and you can win the whole thing. And what it did was, I remember if you go back to Bush-Gore, okay, and it went back and forth because the Florida State Supreme Court was trying to flip it and let them change the rules. But you realize in that election, Liberty, Louisiana, Liberty, Arkansas, those states, all they had to do was flip and went for Gore, and we were major players in a presidential election. And it would, the whole thing would have changed on a little small state with three or four Electoral College votes flipping. Like, I think New Hampshire has three. And I think it was one, I don't remember the number, but I thought it was about a 2-point spread. If they would have switched, the whole thing was over. So you stay a major player. And I agree with you, because of the states and the ways they do things, everybody's not connected together. And that really helps the process.
1: Well, you know what state did flip that year was West Virginia. It had been voting Democrat for decades. It was considered a safe Democratic state. And in fact, Al Gore pretty much just ignored it. And because he thought he had it in the bag. Well, but George Bush saw an opening because the environmental policies of the Democratic Party were really a matter of concern to West Virginians. And so George Bush campaigned there, and he won the state. And if Democrats had been able to keep their little tiny safe state, West Virginia, he would have won that year. But they didn't do it. So like you said, the Electoral College creates a world where everybody matters nationwide. Every state matters. there's, you know, people talk about safe states.

0: in swing states. But the reality is, no party wants to lose their safe states, right?
1: Tara, what's funny is Democrats and Republicans have both won under the system we got, so what's the problem?
0: No, well, there's that true. That's true.
1: I mean, the selling point, they keep it simple. We just want every vote to count, number one, and the most votes win. It sounds simple. That's what we do in every state. That's what we do in every election. But this is different. It has to be different because even though we're the United States of America, we have 50 individual states.
0: Right, and you alluded to a point earlier that I think was really important. People say, oh, it's undemocratic. It's not undemocratic. The question is, do you want democracy at the national level, you know, one big national pot of votes, or do you want democracy at the state level? We have it at the state level, and it's important that we do that and that we take the vote state by state, because that is how we make sure that presidential candidates have to reach out to a wide variety of us. They have to build coalitions around the nation. They can't just go to places where they're already popular and just rack up as many votes as they can there.
1: Yeah, we don't want the federal government having to count votes. I mean, they don't count real well. We got a $40 trillion federal deficit that's going to probably be 41 in October and 43 in January. They don't count real well. They don't understand that they're overspending and hurting the country. So when it comes to votes, I don't think they would count that real well either. I don't want them trying to fix anything. But this movement, how close is this movement to being where they can actually make something like this happen? Please tell me this movement, because some states are voting for this, and I don't think they have a clue what they're voting for.
0: Oh, and I'm sure most of them don't really understand fully what they're voting for, but it's a group called the National Popular Vote. They've got an interstate compact, and basically a contract. They're asking states to sign a contract, and by the terms of the contract, the state will agree to give all of its electoral votes to the winner of the National Popular Vote. So 18 states plus D.C. have signed this contract already. They have 222 votes among them, and the contract goes into effect when they have 270. So they're just 48 electoral votes away from putting this idea of theirs into effect. So like I said, 18 states have passed this. You know, they get a handful more to get up to 270. We're talking about maybe a minority of states deciding for the whole country we're going to implement this national popular vote plan. I mean, of course, it's going to go to court, and there's going to be lots of legal challenges. And there's lots of ways that, by the way, that non-participating states can really make life difficult for this compact. But the arrogance, I think, of saying that a minority of states, when the constitutional amendment process requires 3/4 of us, and instead of saying, now a minority of us are going to sign this contract, it's arrogant. And it's unconstitutional in my view. I do think we need to fight it at every turn, because unfortunately judges don't always do what we think they should do or what I think the Constitution would require them to do. But it's a movement that's making progress. I mean, it's mostly blue states on board, because unfortunately people think the Electoral College is partisan, even though it's not. And the tactics that have been used so far are kind of like, however things turn out in November, whichever state flips where it was Republican legislature or half Republican legislature and now it's all Democratic, that state will be on the chopping block for this national popular vote plan. And they will get it through as fast as they can before the voters change it back to something, more divided. That's what they've been doing for the past decade, basically. And that's how they got the support of these 18 states.
1: Yeah. Well, Tara, I'm going to have to let you go. How can people read about more about this, where people can find out what you're talking about? Because I think it's really important.
0: Now I'm going to forget if it's saveourstates.com or .org, but it's one of them. You can definitely go there. You can always go to my website, which is taraross.com. If you go to the blog page and look for the section on the Electoral College, you can find a lot of stuff there as well.
1: All right. Thank you, ma'am. God bless. We appreciate it. We'll do
0: Thank you so much.
1: Yes, ma'am. All right. Got to take a break. When we get back, big auction in the state. Don't go nowhere. All that and more.

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2: Hi, hello, welcome back. It is the Moon Griffon Show. Thanks for being part of the program. Hey, man, Park, I just looked up at Dino's Pizza. Okay, so I'm headed to Dino's right after this. I don't want you to be upset with me. Because, by the way, Parker ate in here while I was sitting there doing my program. Before I get to my guests, eggplant Acadiana, fried eggplant medallions topped with our creamy crawfish sauce and fried crawfish tails and garlic bread. Does that sound good to you? Only thing I can do is throw a little salad with that. I'm good to go, brother. So that's what Dino's Pizza is all about. 7 days a week. Lunch specials Monday through Friday. You need to check them out. And Praise Jones does the same thing. Went there yesterday. Had their crawfish quesadilla. That thing is deadly, man. It's so much cheese, so much fried crawfish. Good. Brothers Prejean's and Dino's, the Metcalf family wants to take care of you. Big groups, small groups, you're passing through the area, make sure you check them out. Open 7 days a week. All right, let's jump gears. Mr. Michael Gwynn joins us. Mr. Mike, what's up?
11: Hey, Boone, how are you doing, man?
2: Man, I am doing super. So Gwynn Auctions is rolling. What we got coming up, man? Let's talk about it.
11: We've got a big three-day sale this week, Moon. We've got 3 days starting tomorrow. We're going to be selling on Thursday, Friday, and Saturday. It's going to include hundreds of items. Tomorrow is going to kick off the first day. We're going to be liquidating Lena's Cajun Kitchen in Gaydon, Louisiana on Ellis Bridge Road. And we also have a very nice estate, the Gary Estate, which is right down the road from us, that we're going to be liquidating all of those household items, furnitures, and tools in the shop. He's got a lawnmowers. He has all kinds of things. And then Friday, we're going to be selling all the inventory located on our yard over here. We're going to have probably over 700 factory direct unused items, ranging from trenchers to skid steers to mini excavators. There's going to be a bunch of skid steer attachments, tons of buckets, excavator buckets, building materials. We have portable restrooms, portable showers, just a ton of stuff on Friday. There's also going to be golf carts, factory direct golf carts, and electric trikes. And then we're going to move over to Saturday, and we're going to sell all the heavy equipment and run and drive items that are located on our yard. And we're going to be selling some off-site items in Vacherie, Louisiana, for the Fouche Parish Basin Levee District. Has some real nice equipment over there. We've got a lot of dozers, excavators, some real nice farm equipment, some seeders, a couple of headers. We're probably going to have close to 100 vehicles. We've got big trucks, trailers, multiple shipping containers, one-time-use containers. We have 40-footers. We've got 20-footers. It's just going to be a real big sale with hundreds of items, and it's all going to be happening starting on Thursday, Friday, and Saturday. 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That's BIDGUINN.com. And you can bid online if you can't make it here. The items that we are selling, some things off-site, but you can come to our auction hall over here in Jennings, Louisiana, and we've got a 6,000-square-foot heated and cooled area, cushioned seats, a 10-foot-by-10 TV wall that presents the items that we're bidding on, and we also serve lunch, and we'll have a preview going on over here as well tomorrow for the items on our yard.
2: Okay, let's do this, though. Let's back up, because we missed one big item. You got to tell people where you're located. You got to tell people about what you do, who you are, what you do. They listen to all these great ideas. So where is this at? Where do we go? How do you do it? How do you get involved? So let's back up and give them the information now on where you're located, what you're doing, and what you always do.
11: Yes, sir. So we're located right off the interstate on the north side of the interstate in Jennings between the two exits. We've got a 9,600 square foot facility here, and we've got 10 acres of secured yard that we bring assets in over here. But we also sell assets off site for liquidations and for banks and for government entities as well. But we do all that from over here at our yard, and we sell off site. So whether you can make it over here in person and come enjoy the day with us and bid live, that's an option. Or if you just want to simply go to bidgwinn.com, you can bid on your phone. We've been in the auction business for several years. My dad is the one that got me started in this, and he was my business partner for a long time as well. And we buy and sell equipment. We sell equipment on consignment. We go buy equipment from you. We do outright sales as well, too. Basically, if you're getting into business, growing a business, or getting out of business, we have you covered, and we have options all the way around the board to accommodate your asset dispersals or acquisitions.
2: So people, let's talk about the bid process. It's not a matter of being there. Can people go online early and buy stuff? Is it all bidded? Talk a little bit about that.
11: So as far as the sales go, everything that we have online is going to be for you to bid. Okay. So you can go online and you can make yourself a user account at bidgwinn.com. And then from that point, even if you decide to pop in person, you'll already be registered. You'll just have to talk to the lady at the window. And, you know, some people will come out in the morning for a little while, bid on a few things, and then see what they want to see and leave and do the rest of it from their cell phone. So that's an option, too. You do not have to be present. You could literally be anywhere.
2: Do you get people from all over the state and the country to bid on this?
11: I get people from out of the country bid.
2: Wow. But y'all been doing this a long time. That's why I wanted to slow down and go back over it, Dad, because this is not just your normal go bid stuff. This is a big... And you only do this a certain time. You only do this a certain time. You don't do it every week and every day.
11: No, we run every 60 days. Every 2 months, we have at least a two-day sale. And, you know, it takes us about that much time to get all the equipment out of here into the new buyers and release everything and then to bring more back in. So about every 60 days, we do a sale like this.
2: Wow. And it's usually big sales. Okay, let's do this again. Online, how to get involved, and just the detail, how to know more about y'all so people that want to participate.
11: That's right. So another thing, Moon, that you can do is if you go to bidgwen.com, you can set yourself up as a user. You can also register yourself to get SMS messages. We have around 12,000 people that have registered so far that they get all the updates and the messages and when consignments are being accepted, when auctions are coming up, they get the direct link sent to them. So you could definitely, if you'd like to be informed of our business and our upcoming auctions, you can sign up on the SMS list whenever you go to our website.
2: Yeah. Anything else you want to leave them with?
11: That's it, Dig Al. Once again, if you're getting into business, growing a business, or getting out of business, one auction company has you covered.
2: Yeah, you can take care of them. All they got to do is give you a call, and if they want to auction something, whatever. But the buyers really are the benefits here if they're interested, and you act like you have anyway, from brand new stuff to stuff that's been used.
11: Yes, sir. Yeah, we have basically from parts only to practically brand new. You know, so there's something here for everybody, no matter what it is you're looking for.
2: All right, Mr. Gwen, always a pleasure, sir. God bless. It's good to hear from you again.
11: All right, thank you, man.
2: All right, yes, sir. All right, folks. Before we get out of here, we do want to mention if you pour in concrete, don't forget my good friends at Ball One Ready Mix. I mean, I'm just telling you, these people have been around 52 years. 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And all you have to do is give them a call. Baldwin Ready Mix. 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If you're pouring concrete anywhere in Acadiana, this is the place that you want to check out. All righty. That's going to wrap up. What's tomorrow, Went? It's already, God have mercy, Friday Eve already? Tomorrow? Yeah, Friday Eve. It's hard to believe. You know, it's the third week of football season. Okay? That means 25% of football season's over. And high school, 30% is over after Friday. That's how quick it goes. And I couldn't wait till the first game, and here we go. All right. God bless, folks. I will see you tomorrow.

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1: From ABC News, I'm Michelle Franzen. Two investigations in Los Angeles underway today after a news helicopter crashed last night while covering a bus crash. Both on board the aircraft died, a third person killed on the ground, and two others died earlier in the bus and SUV crash. ABC's Alex Stone is near the scene.
2: They've identified now the person who the chopper landed on and killed on the ground, a 29-year-old victim. We also now know there has been an arrest in the original bus crash this morning. A woman is being booked right now in that case that led to this chain reaction of why the helicopter was here covering the bus crash. It appears that that may be a DUI case.
1: House Speaker Mike Johnson criticizing fellow GOP Congressman Thomas Massey for introducing articles of impeachment against Defense Secretary Pete Hegseth today. The House Speaker also announced that he's canceling the House session a day early. He says so lawmakers can focus on the midterms.
3: It's time for our members to go home to their districts and make their case to the American people, to go and explain all the great things we've done.
1: More opening acts pulling out of Ed Sheeran's tour in solidarity with rapper Macklemore. He was dropped as the opening act from Sheeran's tour after expressing pro-Palestinian views on stage. He says Patriots owner Robert Kraft banning him from performing at Gillette Stadium. ABC's Laura Spencer has Sheeran's reaction.
4: Amid public pressure to speak out, Sheeran going on to say, "I am appalled by the conflict between Israel and Palestine. I am not complicit. I have my personal views on this devastating conflict. Just because I choose not to speak publicly, it doesn't mean I don't have them." But fallout now growing. Ed Sheeran's own band and multiple opening acts, including Phineas and Lucas Graham, voluntarily leaving the tour in solidarity with Macklemore.
1: The Federal Reserve Board expected to raise interest rates today. It would mark the first time in 3 years and comes amid inflation and the ongoing war with Iran. 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
5: This is a Bloomberg Money Minute. Ozempic maker Novo Nordisk is now working with Anthropic, the maker of the Claude chatbot, to speed up drug development using artificial intelligence. This as Novo tries to recapture the lead in the weight loss drug race, which it lost to Eli Lilly and its Zepbound medication. Meantime, Apple using its in-house computer chips to develop an enterprise server and has been in discussions with NVIDIA about using its networking equipment to build it. The information reports the plan would be to sell the servers to AI developers, other tech companies, and even governments. Apple shares a little bit higher this hour. Elsewhere on Wall Street, stocks are mixed but mostly higher ahead of the Federal Reserve's 2 p.m. Wall Street time decision on interest rates, widely believed to be a modest rate hike, the first in 3 years, to drive inflation a little lower. Right now, the Dow is flat, the Nasdaq up 0.75%, the S&P 0.33% higher, and oil is lower, down to about $102 a barrel. Tom Busby, Bloomberg Radio.
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5: 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It's Brian Kilmeade.
6: All right, from 48th and 6th in Midtown Manhattan, heard around the country, around the world, this is the Brian Kilmeade Show. We're going to go inside the FBI with Kyle Bowinkle, the retired FBI senior executive who served in the Bureau's elite hostage rescue team in crisis negotiation. Karl Rove is standing by. He's going to be zooming in with us. We got to get the latest on the midterms, but first let's get to the big three.
7: Number three.
8: It's a search for justice. You know, we want justice for Charlie, and Charlie deserved the best. And in this instance, unfortunately, Ainsley, he didn't get it.
6: Not close. Two assassination investigations. Charlie Kirk, what wasn't done to protect him, and a lawsuit that should be following. And what do we know about the Butler shooter now that Chuck Grassley demanded some facts? We'll discuss.
7: Number two.
9: Right now, there's really no reason to have discussions, you know, with those kind of maximalist demands and a delusion. And I just think, you know, time is running out for this regime.
6: No kidding. Matt Whitaker, NATO ambassador. Iran says we want to talk, but we don't know what they're talking about. They don't want to talk. We don't even know who asked them. I don't think there's any official conversations with the Iranians. What are they talking about? Meanwhile, I think it's time to call the IDF and together take this regime down once and for all.
7: Number one.
10: There's a coordinated campaign to make the American people afraid. There's over 50 of these organizations that were coordinating campaigns, testing public opinion, and spending huge amounts of money trying to scare people. It's regulatory capture on one hand. It's our adversaries, of course, want us to stop.
6: Palantir co-founder Joe Lonsdale. Can we slow down without slowing down? That's my message when it comes to this AI hysteria. Much like data centers from 2 weeks ago and the pandemic from 4 years ago, I sense the massive hysteria is causing an overreaction around the country. And this time I'm trying to be smart enough not to get caught up in it while still noticing there's some substance here. Karl Rove joins us now. Karl, have you ever seen a subject crop up so quick, so comprehensively with the midterm election so close?
11: Well, it really is amazing how widespread it is. I must admit, though, keep going back. There's a very interesting set of polls done by Echelon in which they ask about data centers. And basically, you know, overwhelming majority say, I'm worried about them. I don't want them. But if you say, what if you guarantee that they're going to supply their own electricity and your utility bills won't go up? What if you knew that they were going to pay property taxes on these very expensive centers that are going to lower you in all likelihood, hold the line or lower your local property taxes? Your schools are going to get more money out of them. And if they are responsible about water and have systems that recirculate the water rather than use evaporation, how do you feel? And basically a third of the people say, I don't want them anyway. But two thirds of the American people say, I'm open to them at that point.
6: That's a good point. That's the whole thing. People want a voice in what they're doing. Maybe they were too cavalier in putting them out there. And by the way, people have said to me that they use more water for golf courses.
11: Oh, yeah, that's true. That's true. I mean, if you got the local golf course and you have a data center that has a capture system that recycles the water, there's only one day in which that data center will have more water use, and that's the day when they load up the system. But otherwise, no, absolutely. And that's why you're finding, look, there's also an issue about noise, having these in, urban areas or having them near residential sections. That's why we're finding.

0: Like, for example, Spur, Texas is in the middle of nowhere. And what this is good, the data center there, what's going to happen is that that school district is going to go from being one of the poorest in the state to being one of the richest. And the local county taxes are now going to be paid for almost exclusively by the data center. And they have their own power system, and they're going to load it once and reuse that water. So the local community is saying, we're ecstatic about this. Just make certain it's not too close to our barns and our cattle, because we want them to be able to sleep at night.
1: Yeah, by the way, they use the term when it comes to AI specifically. Data centers, I'm all in. I understand the Democrats want to run against it, and some Republicans are afraid to bring it up, and even the governor of Texas said, let's put a pause on it. Now, all of a sudden, it's been taken.
0: Whoa. No, he said, let's put a pause on it to make sure that everybody understands we need to have several things. One is, you got to have your own what's called behind the meter. You can't load your power needs onto the local system. You've got to make certain that you have the water issue handled by recycling. You've got to blah blah blah. I mean, he was handling this a very smart political way, saying, I heard you. These are your concerns. I'm not going to stop these, but we're going to put in place rules that are easy to understand and achieve exactly what you, the local people, want to have achieved.
1: What do you do in Ohio, where they want to tell Senator John Husted, you are the data-centered candidate. I'm all for him. You understand it. If you are what John Husted right now, how do you counter Sherrod Brown running those ads?
0: I think you two things. You say, I believe in reasonable standards, and those standards are you got to pay for your own electricity. You got to reuse the water so you don't draw down it. You got to put these away from neighborhoods and schools because we don't want the noise. And you need to make certain that these things pay their fair share of taxes, and which relieves the burden on the local taxpayers. And I'm in favor of those because they have good manufacturing jobs and good ongoing jobs in these data centers, and I want jobs in Ohio. And if Sherrod Brown doesn't want to have this progress, and he wants these data centers to be in Michigan and Pennsylvania and all across the American South, we're going to be losing more people from Ohio, the good mechanics, good electricians, good construction workers who would make a good living from building and maintaining these centers. I'd go straight into it. I think the Echelon poll is right. A third of the people are going to say, hell no, never. But the other two-thirds of the American people are saying, well, you know what? It's a pretty good idea as long as you protect what I'm concerned about.
1: Now, let's just talk about AI specifically, the technology. People are concerned about recursive self-improvement. Essentially, you give AI a mission, it feeds on itself, it builds itself smarter than its users, smarter than all users, and starts going on its own mission. So we can get into specifics, but now they have the CEOs of some of these major companies, from Elon Musk to the CEO of Anthropic. Not Zuckerberg is not. He's got a different take. Coming forward and go, yeah, maybe we should have the government put guardrails on. President wants nothing to do with it. Here's what he said. Cut one.
2: The great thing about life is that Jensen can develop the most complex computer chip in the world that nobody can copy for 10 years, but he can't figure out how to put me on speaker. We have to remember this one. So, the AI, it's almost this conspiracy. And the happiest group is China, and China is very happy. And I could even say in the country, a lot of states are happy that weren't going to get anything because they're being inundated by people that want to be there. But now
1: he feels like it's a giant conspiracy that these guys are all colluding together. Zuckerberg is not. Zuckerberg goes, look, if we do something that's going to hurt the country, we're going to get sued. We're going to be ruined. Why is it that in our interest? We should be able to guard ourselves. Where do you stand, Carl?
0: Well, I sort of tilt towards the lighter regulations better than heavy regulation. And I do worry about, sort of like the regulatory capture, the big boys who are working on this now set up a regime that benefits them, but not challengers. On the other hand, this is a highly unusual technology. And I don't fully grasp it. I don't think a lot of us fully grasp its implications. So I want lots of smart people talking about this and explaining it to us and arriving at something that makes sense to ordinary Americans. I like the president's attitude of we don't want China to get a lead in this, because there are all kinds of malign ways that AI can be used to attack America. But we need a national dialogue about this and some really smart people who don't have a financial interest in the game to help us understand it.
1: Here's what David Sacks said. He's the president's AI czar. Cut seven. Right.
3: I think we are in a political season right now. It feels like a panic is being ginned up. And so I do think that the threat here has been exaggerated. No one is saying that they shouldn't take steps on their own to prioritize the safety of their own products. Again, every corporation in America
4: but
3: has an obligation.
4: But he's calling it a hoax.
3: Well, no, the hoax is that somehow we're going to be extinct as a species within a few years because of AI, and therefore we have to stop completely.
1: So, Jensen Huang, does it feels like David Sachs, Elon Musk feels like the other way goes the other way around. So I just don't know if you want a bunch of people, Carl, who know nothing about AI or generally about AI, regulating some of the most sophisticated AI models in the world.
0: Yeah, I agree with that. I also don't want people who already have sophisticated AI models to set up a regulatory burden that in essence makes it difficult for anybody to enter the field and compete with them. This guy Sachs, I don't know him, but I got to tell you, I think every time I hear him, I hear a reasonable, thoughtful person. He made a very important point. We are 50, just over 50 some odd days from the election, and political players on both sides of this issue are going to be using that fact to gin up one way or the other, and particularly those who support some kind of, we like the people who are already in there. Let's help them capture the regulatory apparatus to their advantage, or the doomsters who say we don't want AI at all. Both of those camps are going to be trying to use the fact that we have an election coming up to their advantage. That's why I think Sachs is absolutely right. We shouldn't do things simply because of the implications that it might have for the outcome of the election.
1: All right, and Bernie Sanders is saying just shut it all down. And I always feel comfortable doing the opposite.
0: He and his new running buddy, Steve Bannon, the two of them are out there saying, the modern Luddites, the Democratic Socialists from Vermont and the, I don't know what, from Arizona or someplace else.
1: All right, let's talk about the midterms now. The generic ballot, where do you understand that is now? I understand the CBS poll has Democrats with something like an 8 or 9 point advantage. Where do you think it is?
0: I think it's 6 or 7. I think that's maybe a little robust. And again, that's, the generic ballot, that matters more for the House in one sense because it's a national number. And the Senate is obviously limited to, basically a third of the seats and therefore, a third of the country. Even there, look, the generic ballot may be 7 or 8. Advantage for the Democrats, but what does that mean in a district that Donald Trump won by 13? It probably means that the race, rather than being 12 or 13 for the Republican, is going to be 6 or 7. So again, this is going to come down to a handful of districts. If you look at all of the prognosticators, Sabato, Cook, Political Report, National Journal's Political Report, they're about 20 some odd, low 20s that are toss-up seats, and then just low 30s that are toss-up seats and lean Democrat and lean Republican. And that's where what the actual generic ballot is in those 30 some odd seats, that's what matters.
1: So do you believe Minnesota's in play with Michelle Tafoya?
0: I haven't seen any polling there, but the Democrats have once again nominated a DSA adjacent. She's not a member of the Democratic Socialists, but the lieutenant governor is very, very, very left wing. And Tafoya is the kind of outsider who might have a shot at this. But I haven't seen any polling on that. I have seen the Cook Political Report followed the recent polls and moved New Hampshire from lean Democrat to toss up. Once that John Sununu has become the Republican nominee with a pretty good advantage, and Chris Pappas is the Democrat who represents the first district, the one that's on the coast, that is the more contentious district of the two in the state.
1: We have a coefficient poll and a Qantas poll. Flanagan in Minnesota up just one, and then one that was on the 15th, and the Qantas poll on the 10th. Had Flanagan up 4, but she's covered in this fraud scandal. She's a lieutenant governor, and there's a lot to run on. And Michelle Tafoya is not a extreme conservative. She's a moderate conservative who just came out of sports, big name. She's not going to be rattled on the stump, I'll tell you that.
0: Yeah. And look, Minnesota is a conservative state, but it's a traditional conservative state. You're right. This is not a place that rewards right wingers by electing them to statewide office, but it does take, it's all those Germans and Swedes and Norwegians and Danes and, who are sort of culturally conservative, fiscally responsible, but not extreme. we Nordic types are not allowed.

0: happen to be extreme. And yeah, it's going to be an interesting race because she's got Tafoya has two things going for her. One is, you're right, the lieutenant governor is wrapped up in all of those. She's trying to press it now off of the governor, saying, I was, you know, not part of that. That's really the governor's responsibility. But the other thing is she has a number of very weird views of her own. She is a Native American. So she has, you know, she was the one who presided over the Democratic National Committee meeting in Minneapolis by opening it up, saying, you know, we're sorry. We terrible people here living here today. We pay homage to those whose land it's really, this land really is, the, you know, the various Indian tribes of 200 years ago. And, you know, that frankly just strikes a lot of people as sort of goofy. But she's got a lot of left-wing views. So Tafoya has two things she can go after. This woman presided over the biggest financial scandal in the history of Minnesota. And she has these views that you don't agree with.
1: All right, let's talk about Rogers and El Sayed. He's got about El Sayed said that between a 1 and 3 point lead in that. If you're Rogers, how do you game plan against that if you believe the polls?
0: Well, first of all, I think that's probably accurate because he's come off of the primary victory, but Republicans have not won a Senate race there since 1994. And yeah, I think Rogers is doing great, but you know, I love the coverage of last weekend's Michigan game. There's Mike out there, you know, having a brat and a beer with everybody and just circulating among all the tailgaters. And Al Sayed is having to deal with the fact that even though he played high school football, he considers football toxic masculinity. And so here's the diminutive little, you know, El Sayed, you know, sort of hoofing around about, you know, football is college football and high school football is terrible because it's a representative of the masculine dominance of our society. And he sounds like a goofball.
1: 30 seconds.
0: I mean, talk about a sport that's beloved in Michigan. And it's football.
1: Tallarico, Paxson, how do you see this race right now?
0: Well, Tallarico finally Trump is starting to spend money, but Tallarico's had several months in which he's been running in the clear, and his message is, my opponent is corrupt, and the message of the Paxson campaign is, my opponent is a left-winger, and they're both powerful messages in their own right. The problem is going to be for Paxson is that they've got to spend more money. His money is coming in from the super PAC. You and I have talked about this before. The super PAC pays 4, 5, 6, 7, 8 times as much for an ad as does Tallarico. So Tallarico's spending roughly, $6, 7, 8 million a week. And so in order for, Paxton's camp with the super PAC support to match that, they got to be spending, you know, $30 or $40 million a week. And they're spending $5 million. They're spending $5 million. Right. Now, there are new ads that are going to start running soon with a heavier buy.
1: Right.
0: But this is a battle that should have been engaged with earlier and is going to be very costly for the Republicans.
1: Yeah, we'll see what happens. Carl Rove, thanks so much. Always great. Talk to you soon. Back in a moment.
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0: his mouth to your ears. It's Brian Kilmeade.
1: I think that there is nobody who's earned the right to make her own decision more than Vice President Harris. I think she has absolutely earned the right to run. And whether or not that impacts how other people are thinking about it, I think that's on them.
2: Really? That is Wes Moore. He keeps saying he's not going to run, but everyone thinks he's going to run. Remember, he was out in Italy with none other than George Clooney, and he was having a good time with a bud. I'm sure they're saying, hey, I need you to run. I'll support you. George Clooney is a kingmaker. He's the only one with the courage to stand up to Joe Biden and say, hey, wait a second, you really can't do this anymore. I saw you. You're not the same guy. That editorial, they say, was written by Obama, but at least he went out there. You know what else I like about George Clooney? As far as I could tell, he's not doing what Robert De Niro does. You know, obviously, Trump wins twice, two out of three times. He accepts it. Looks for the rematch. That's the way you should do it. You should, well, I don't know how he did it, but he won. I'll get you next time.
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4: Louisiana Radio Network, I'm Jeff Palermo. Outgoing Louisiana Senator Bill Cassidy blames President Trump and Health Secretary Robert F. Kennedy for the distrust in childhood vaccines.
5: Stupid, crazy stuff being said about vaccines.
6: Cassidy, a doctor who has conducted vaccine research, says childhood vaccines do not cause autism, which is what President Trump and Secretary Kennedy have repeatedly suggested. On Tuesday, Cassidy told reporters on a conference call he voted to confirm RFK Jr. as health secretary after receiving assurances that there would be guardrails around their actions when it came to vaccine policy. But that didn't happen.
5: We've all

0: had bargains that the other party did not keep up with.
1: Yeah.
0: I wish I had made the bargain.
2: I'm Joe Gallinaro.
3: ESPN reports LSU defensive end Prince Will Umanmielen was served court papers in front of the Tigers football office. Umanmielen is one of two LSU players facing a civil suit from Ole Miss, who alleges the two athletes owe them nearly $1 million for not fulfilling the revenue sharing contracts they signed with the school in January.
4: I'm here with Jordan Generous from NeuroJust. 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
6: Morning. So glad you're here.
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1: Hey, with me in studio, if you're smart enough to get the stream, is Shaping Chaos, the author of Shaping Chaos, Leadership Lessons, Forging the FBI's Most Dangerous Operations. Kyle Vowinkel joins us now. He's also an expert with FBI hostage rescue, team operator, and crisis negotiator. So, Kyle, and you just got out, right?
2: 3.5 years ago.
1: Three and a half years ago with a West Point background, you were just telling me.
2: Correct. Yeah, I did 4 years at West Point and then 5 years in the Army and then 24 years in the FBI.
1: Right. So what do you think the state of the FBI is right now?
2: The FBI has some issues, I think, with lowering the standards. I'm not a fan of the current director lowering the standards, as we're just talking about. That is not something that, you know, the quality of personnel is so important right. for the FBI, the agents and analysts, those that I worked with are some of the best of the best. And to let people in with these lowered standards, I just don't understand it. I understand maybe the application numbers are down, but to lower the standards, you need the best of the best people in the Bureau, and you don't need to be lowering standards.
1: Besides that crazy bestiality give and take that we watch with Senator Kennedy and others, are there other indications that they lowered the standards?
2: Well, I've heard secondhand that the interview process for onboard employees who are not agents yet but want to become agents, they're called professional support employees, and when they want to become agents, they had to go through the same process that the agents had to go through with this phase two interview process in front of other agents. I've heard that's been completely waived. So they are removing steps to become an agent, which I and everyone else had to beforehand. So I don't think that's right.
1: But you wanted to see some reform after Comey and Strzok and McCabe and some of the things that we witnessed over the last few years.
2: Yes, there are absolutely some individual bad apples in the organization. As you mentioned, Comey, Strzok, McCabe, they embarrassed the organization, embarrassed me and all those hardworking apolitical individuals. For 24 and a half years, I never once asked someone who they voted for. No one once ever asked me who I voted for. We truly followed the facts wherever they went. And to hear what those individuals did and a couple others, yeah, there were absolutely some political actions taken by a few number of individuals, and those should be weeded out, and that accountability should be wielded with a scalpel, not a chainsaw.
1: Tell me if you like these numbers. Cut 45.
3: The FBI has arrested 54,000 violent criminals. That's up 90% from the 18-month year period prior to that. The FBI has removed 3,258 kilograms of fentanyl. That's enough to kill 250 million Americans. We have located, found, and identified 11,081 child victims. That is up 21%. We haven't captured 9 of the top 10 most individuals on our list. We've captured 10.
1: So do you like those numbers?
2: I'm sorry, I didn't hear the numbers.
1: Oh, you weren't able to hear?
2: Yeah, I'm sorry. I thought they were going to be played.
1: Oh, yeah. You just put the sound up right here. I didn't know it wasn't on.
2: My apologies.
1: The FBI, 54,000 criminals arrested, including 10 of the top 10 most wanted, up 90% of the previous 18 months. They also got a lot of fentanyl, 3,258 kilograms of fentanyl off the street. So does those numbers make you feel better? Or?
2: Well, yeah, fantastic that we're getting criminals and drugs off the street. There's also other metrics besides just numbers of arrests.
1: Right.
2: So I understand counterintelligence has been deprioritized. And I used to work counterintelligence for several years. So yeah, criminal organizations need to take those bad criminals off the street, but also shouldn't be at the expense of these counterintelligence investigations, because just one case against China, Russia, Iran could literally prevent a war. So it's really tough to measure the effectiveness of one single counterintelligence investigation versus one fentanyl case.
1: So you were in the FBI from 9/11.
2: Correct.
1: How did it change?
2: Well, I was in my home in Northridge, California, 6:15 a.m. getting ready for work. I saw the first plane hit the World Trade Center, and I thought, wow, what a horrible accident. And then I saw the second plane hit, and I realized America is under attack. So I drove in my SWAT gear. I was on the Los Angeles SWAT team. And first thing we did was start securing the building. So literally, I was an FBI agent walking guard around the perimeter of the Federal Building in Wilshire Boulevard there in Los Angeles, because we thought every government target was attacked. And the Bureau, you know, director had only been on the job for a week. We transitioned very quickly to a counterterrorism organization, that being our number one goal, to prevent another terrorist attack.
1: How did that change you on a daily basis?
2: Well, everyone in the Bureau. So I was working counterintelligence at the time. And then I immediately was transferred, and everyone worked counterterrorism cases. So we're following up leads, like the one neighbor saw another neighbor who had wires, you know, in their house and, you know, they're speaking Arabic. So we had to follow up on leads like that, which most turned out to be nothing, but every once in a while there was a legitimate lead. So the whole Bureau was following every single lead. And the Bureau is, it's a wonderful organization like any bureaucracy. When we put all our focus on one thing, which we did after 9/11, it's an incredibly effective, impressive organization. So really every agent, every analyst was working trying to solve

0: 9/11 hijacking.
1: So meanwhile, as you work your way up the Bureau after finishing a year in years in West Point, you talk about lessons that you learned along the way. Can you want to share them?
0: Sure. That's what I talk about in the book, Shaping Chaos. I had three kind of very unique positions. I went on the National Hostage Rescue Team, our elite counterterrorism team. So for 8 years, I, you know, went through the door. I deployed to Iraq and Afghanistan with JSOC forces. And so we persuaded others through intimidation tactics, right? These assault principles for hostage rescue are speed, surprise, violence of action. And then I made the unique switch to become a negotiator. And negotiators slow things down. Negotiators talk about emotions and are patient. Words were our weapons. So I had two really diametrically opposite ways to look at crises. And then later in my career, I went into FBI management. So then I was leading those operations where now security and lives hung in the balance. So I have a very unique, having three different perspectives, looking at crises, how to solve them. And I talk about those kind of takeaways in there, priming your team, predicting, forecasting outcomes, and how to prevail through friction.
1: What did you learn about the Iraqi culture? What did you learn about the Afghan culture that helped you?
0: So we trained and had, for example, Arabic linguists and specialists for each country, because I deployed to both, who would come down to the hostage rescue team, meet with us, and we'd have cultural training classes, because we did the battlefield interrogation and census site exploitation. So we learned about Sunni Shia. We talked about, you know, the five pillars of Islam, because we wanted to be versed in their culture, especially we're trying to understand them to see. Our primary focus was to see if there's any links back to the United States. Were there any terror attacks waiting back in the States, or any threads back to U.S. targets? So we would go out on site. My partner and I were actually the first to be embedded for a full rotation with JSOC in Iraq and Mosul. And that was a whole new experience for the FBI and for the military, right? To have investigators on target. Like, I have a badge and a notebook, an FBI agent, and now I'm going on target with U.S. military special mission units, right? Which is crazy.
1: They probably appreciate your Army background, though, right?
0: They did, but it was very high barriers initially, because like the deputy director of the FBI and General Crystal wanted us there, because the military is very good at finding, fixing, destroying targets. The Bureau is very good at investigating and dismantling networks. So it is a logical pairing to bring us together. But just because the people on the top want it doesn't mean the guys on the ground, it's actually going to happen. So for 3 weeks, we just sat at the FOB, the forward operating base, and didn't go on target because they didn't trust us, right? They didn't know us. So we had to slowly kind of earn their respect and trust and say, hey, we're not here to investigate you. We don't really care what happens on target. We're here to help you. And again, look for those connections back to U.S.
1: Right. So after all that experience, how did that lend to you being FBI in management then? You were able to get the international, the domestic, you understood it.
0: Yes. The great thing is after, I didn't go to management for 17 years. So I wasn't one of those guys that just wanted to raise their hand to go get promoted higher. So I had paid my dues in the organization and I had the respect of my peers and others. So when I went to be a unit chief at headquarters and a supervisor at Washington Field Office, then I finished up the assistant special agent in charge of Miami office. Like, I didn't have to prove myself to anyone, and all my team members knew my background. I didn't have to talk about it because, you know, mm-hmm. it was decently established. So it was a wonderful position from which to operate as a leader from, because I knew the organization, I knew what we had to do, and the team trusted me and I trusted them.
1: So if I was to say, what kind of role could you play? We're talking to Kyle Vohwinkel. His book, Shaping Chaos, is now out. Leadership Lessons Forged in the FBI's Most Dangerous Operations. If I was to put you into the Iran operation that's ongoing right now, pretty much in a stalemate, both look to see who blinks first, where would you like to insert yourself?
0: Well, Iran quagmire, right, it's very dangerous when you have national pride and personal pride enter into negotiation. Because when one side sees accepting the other party's terms as total humiliation, right, then it becomes a contest of the battle of the wills. So what we really need to do is create some off-ramps that are not so humiliating to the other party. And we have to remove insert into negotiation behavior, but with some rewards. Like if they go 4 days or 5 days without shooting at, you know, U.S. bases or allowing ship traffic through, then here's a minor relief of a minor sanction. So that they understand what those relief points are. Because that's one thing, the previous agreement, the MOU, it didn't have...
1: Terrible.
0: It didn't have consequences laid out. And it also was a voluntary, we both can walk away at any time. So you need to have strict consequences for the behavior in the next hopefully, round of negotiations.
1: So the Ukraine situation is interesting in that we have one side looking to meet Ukraine, and Russia should be looking to meet, but they don't. They're not, and that's a side, the Russian side, that needs an off ramp. Is there one out there?
0: Yeah, the Russian one is another very difficult one.
1: It's one guy, Vladimir Putin.
0: Right, and he has absolute control, although there's, you know, rumors of people, you know, that are thinking he's susceptible to his age and his focus so much on the Ukraine that it's almost a weak point for him.
1: Are you one of those believe that he might be vulnerable?
0: I think that it's extracted such a cost on Russian society, especially the elites, right? The oligarchs, they're losing money. They're having things sanctioned left and right. They want an end to this. Just like in Iran, like, it's a continuing stalemate where both parties are losing, right? It's costing Ukraine, you know, civilian casualties, all this investment in defense. It's costing
1: Russia. 30,000 a month.
0: And Russia also is now feeling it at home, as you know.
1: Yeah.
0: Like, they are striking deep within the heart of Russia. So that toll is adding up each and every day to them. But this goes back to that ego. And I talk about ego being such a problem in the book. When your ego gets in front of the mission, just like I think it is with Putin, it's preventing him from willingness to go to the negotiating table and accept some terms that doesn't give him total, complete victory.
1: And that's what LBJ, that's what they said about LBJ. He didn't want to be the first president to lose a war. And how many more years and how many more lives were lost because of that?
0: Exactly.
1: So we'll see. I guess these two conflicts are ongoing as they go through. Are you, Kyle, do you know where this whole anti-Semitism that's cropped up in this country, where's that come from?
0: I'm not sure. And it's so bothersome because, you know, look at the October attacks that was committed against it's gut wrenching, right? Revolting. There's no justification for that. And yet to see so many people on college campuses, you know, some of the things these kids are saying, it's just, I don't understand it. I really don't.
1: See where it comes from. That could definitely affect policy. So what would you like to see? How would you like to see the FBI reformed?
0: Well, again, that accountability needs to be wielded with a scalpel, not a chainsaw, because the due process wasn't followed with a lot of those firings of individuals who were doing their job.
1: What I've heard too is that people were upset about, is it the seventh floor? They said the management really disconnected from the men and women in the field.
0: Yeah.
1: And that's very political in Washington.
0: Well, the seventh floor is the seventh
1: the old
0: floor
1: building.
0: Of the Hoover building where the FBI director, deputy director, and like the seven executive assistant directors sit. And that's always kind of looked at as a, almost like the puzzle palace, we would call it, at FBI headquarters, because decisions were made, you didn't always understand. And those are all super high level people with, you know, 25 plus years usually. And anytime, like they serve at the director's discretion. So actually, when the new director comes in, he absolutely should clean out the seventh floor. So I have no problem with a new director cleaning house there on the seventh floor.
1: Put your own people in, yeah.
0: Yeah, you want your own people that you trust and work with. But you need to have that established trust and credibility between the seventh floor and the workforce. As I mentioned before, like I thankfully had that because I had 17 years in the organization before I went to management. Right, Patel comes in, bringing other people who don't have that credibility, and you already have a disconnect between the workforce.
1: Mm-hmm.
0: So, yeah, clean out headquarters, but put in people that have the respect and credibility, because then you need to build that bond and connectivity between the leadership and the workforce.
1: How do you divide the person, the president that appoints you, from the job you have to do? So if I have the National Security Advisor, president, I'm working for the president. If you're the FBI director, even though the president's the one who put up your nomination, are you working with the president?
0: If I was FBI director, I would absolutely meet occasionally with the president, but I wouldn't take individual weekly calls from his chief of staff about who to fire and who not to fire if I was in that position.
1: Right. You try to keep it dissemination. But that's why it's so important to have, what is it, a 6-year term?
0: A 10-year term.
1: A 10-year term.
0: Yeah, that's
1: supposed
0: insulate. Absolutely. And the FBI director, right, reports to the attorney general. Very rarely would the FBI director even go to the White House in the past, except to brief, like, important intelligence or updates on cases. Then absolutely the director should be going there. But the director shouldn't be going there to report on who they fired from this case in the past.
1: Right. You have a president, though, that feels really burned by the FBI.
0: I understand, yes. He totally feels that the FBI targeted him and certain individuals absolutely were responsible, but the whole workforce, the whole bureau was not out to get him.
1: True. Kyle Vohwinkel, congratulations on the book, Shaping Chaos, Leadership Lessons Forged in the FBI's Most Dangerous Operations. Prime, predict, prevail means?
0: Well, prime your team, you know, study yourself, self-regulation, predict, forecast outcomes, and plan your branches, and then prevail, you act when those conditions decisively align. And I was fortunate to be part of some extraordinary teams, and in that book, tells some extraordinary stories.
1: You got to check it out. It's called Shaping Chaos. You're listening to the Brian Kilmeade Show. Thanks, Kyle.
0: Thank you.
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13: Nuclear weapons, you discussed, could be used for good or evil. But AI is the only technology that can use itself. That's what makes it so unique as a technology in ways, so uniquely terrifying.
14: It's like, can you imagine when we had nuclear proliferation that, you know, Oppenheimer sold his bomb to regular companies? This is on that level.
15: Like nuclear weapons, artificial superintelligence is a threat to humanity, and it must be treated as such.
1: That is Bernie Sanders, that computer genius. That is Jacob Coxon, who is an insider, or was, at Anthropic. Kara Swisher, who is an expert in that area, or certainly reporting on it. But together, they believe that AI needs to be reined in. And if you listen to the CEO of Anthropic, one of his statements was, hey, I don't even know why we're doing this and the government's not doing it. The private enterprise is the reason why America thrives. Why biotech? Why isn't the FDA inventing all these medicines? Biotech, you need the free market. You need people betting on different cures and knowing that if I come up with a medicine that's going to stop the next polio, that I'm going to be rich. And you open up that to the market, you get investors, and then people want to be a part of it. That's the whole concept of it. There's no way the private sector is the one that could excel when it comes to artificial intelligence. Now, I do hear when it came to the internet, the first thing to happen is computers communicating with each other. The Pentagon and the government being able to communicate with each other, that was the first time they had people actually interacting. But the ones that actually pushed it forward were the Steve Jobs of the world and the Bill Gates of the world, and that's how we got to where we're at today. So that question doesn't really deserve much time or much focus, because it's obvious the private sector is what's going to keep us ahead of totalitarian governments like China and like we beat the Soviet Union. There was no incentive for the individual to excel because everyone was the same. Therefore, their country was always second rate. That's what fuels us. That's why you want to put up guardrails, the president's open to it. But for the most part, we'd like you to regulate yourselves, please.
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22: From ABC News, I'm Michelle Franzen.
0: Federal aviation investigators on scene of last night's news helicopter crash in Los Angeles that killed both crew members on board and a third person on the ground. The aerial news chopper was covering a deadly bus crash. ABC's Alex Stone is on scene.
3: Two people were killed in that bus crash when there was a loud explosion, and firefighters actually came running here to the scene from the other scene to find NBC4's helicopter that was down. Two people on board, the pilot and the reporter, Eliana Moreno. Pilot.

0: George Marcinaw, both killed on board, a bystander on the ground killed by the falling helicopter as well.
1: The driver of the SUV has been booked on suspicion of murder. House Speaker Mike Johnson criticizing fellow Republican Congressman Thomas Massie. He introduced 8 articles of impeachment today against Defense Secretary Pete Hegseth.
2: That's ridiculous. It's a publicity stunt by someone who wants attention.
1: At the same time, Johnson announcing he is canceling tomorrow's session in the House a day earlier before the break, so lawmakers, he says, can campaign ahead of the midterms. The Federal Reserve Board has wrapped up its 2-day policy meeting and announcing that the board will raise interest rates by 0.25%. It marks the first time in 3 years for an interest rate hike. ABC's Elizabeth Schulze says the ongoing war with Iran driving up oil prices with critical diesel prices at record highs. That's leading to higher costs on most goods for Americans.
3: The main reason it would do that is to try to tame high inflation. The fact that we have seen inflation well above the Fed's target, about 3.4%, when the Fed wants that number to be 2%. And one of the key reasons why is those rising fuel prices that we have seen because of the Iran war with the spike in oil.
1: The decision was unanimous. President Trump has pushed for the board to lower interest rates for the past 2 years. You're listening to ABC News.
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6: Normal is broke and common sense is weird, so we're here to help you transform your life. 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I'm Jade Warshaw. Next to me, Rachel Cruz, taking your calls about your life and your money. So give us a call. Jennifer's done that. Jennifer is in Las Vegas, Nevada, on the line right now. Hey, Jennifer, how can we help today?
7: Hi. Thank you for taking my call.
6: You bet.
7: Okay, so basically, I wanted to get some advice. I thought I was doing pretty good financially. And I don't follow the baby steps or do any of that. But I watch you guys, and I know it's good, solid advice that you guys give. But now that I'm getting older, I realize that I don't know if I'm ever going to be able to retire.
6: How old are you?
7: I am 53 years old, and my husband is about same. He's 52, almost 53. And we bought a house probably 5 years ago. And, you know, that was our dream. And we had a lot of debt, but we've been plugging away. And we were almost there. Like, to me, I was like, hey, I'm almost there. I have a little bit left. I got like 6 more months left on a car payment. I have maybe one credit card that I have like couple hundred bucks on, so that's like almost done. And then just recently my husband had an issue with his teeth. Like, we've always known that he's always had like kind of issues with his teeth, but we just kind of put it off. And so finally it was really bothering him. He went to the dentist. They're like, sorry buddy, we got to get rid of them,
6: because all of them
7: they're,
8: how much did that cost?
7: So it's about $40,000.
6: With like root canals and like the whole deal.
7: No. They just took all his teeth out.
6: So $40,000.
8: Was that your wake up call financially of realizing, oh my gosh,
7: yeah, we don't.
8: Yeah.
6: And the hard part is you're 53 and it's like the hourglass stands. You're seeing them running out.
7: Yes.
6: Yeah.
7: You know, and I mean, like, to me, health is sometimes it's a little bit more important than just how many things you have and collected, you know?
6: Sure. Yes. And
7: so we thought about it for a while, and we kind of knew it was coming, but we kept putting it off, you know?
6: Well, I mean, let's be honest. The dental thing and the health part of this, you're right. Like, there are certain things that take precedent, and it's like, if it's health, you want to lean all the way in. But that wasn't the cause of what you're feeling now. That was one of the many dominoes that started tipping over. And when you have, you know, 10 or 12 dominoes in a row, you feel the weight of all of those tipping over on you.
7: Right.
6: And so I think that's what's taken place. And to your own point, it sounds like it's kind of just been years, maybe even decades of kind of knowing what you need to do, but not leaning into it. And I think that's what you're feeling right now.
7: Yeah, I feel that, you know, because, and the thing is, I've always been the one in the marriage who's taken care of all the financial stuff, you know, paying the bills, all that kind of stuff. And we've always been on the same page. It's not.
6: But where has it left you? Like, where are you guys today? Like, what's the picture?
8: Yeah. How much do you have in retirement?
7: Okay. So this is the sad part. I have an IRA and I have a Roth and I have a savings account. All of them all together are about $24,000.
6: Okay.
7: And that's it.
6: What about him?
7: He's just been there for 5 years. He just hit his 5-year mark where he's been working, and so he is eligible for the pension.
6: Okay.
7: But I don't know what that's going to be. You know what I mean? Like,
6: sure.
7: From what he
6: but
7: tells
6: does he
7: me
6: have
7: the other,
6: any money saved? So, but basically, what you're telling me is he got saved by this pension because there's nothing else there. That's what I took away from what you just said.

0: we've always put everything together. So like, yeah, the IRA and I mean, yeah, the retirement, it's like, it's under my name, but it's both of ours. You know what I mean?
1: Right. So the total is $24,000 for all of you for the both of you between IRA, Roth and savings.
2: Wait, so how much do you guys make a year, Jennifer?
0: So he just got a raise. So now between the both of us, we both make the same amount, about $50,000 a year.
1: Okay. So $100,000 total.
2: And how much consumer debt do you have?
0: Other than like my car and this new loan,
2: everything,
0: I'm going to say it's about,
1: Jennifer, I want to call out something here because this is going to help you off of this call. What you're doing on this call is I think what you've done for the last, for your working career. From age 20, probably when you got your first major job until now, age 52, 53, is you look at something and your first instinct is, oh, this might be kind of bad. And so instead of looking at what it is, you kind of say, oh, well, it's not that bad. We just did this. And you kind of cover up the negative thing with the most recent positive. Oh, it's not that bad. I mean, after all, we did just go out to eat last night. Oh, that's not that bad. After all, I did just get a raise. Oh, that's not right. Yeah. And so even with the questions that Rachel and I are trying to get you to answer, we can't get the answers because you're trying to cover it up. Now's the time. Like, put the chips on the table so we can help you. How much is the debt? Let's just say it.
0: Well, now it's about $43,000.
1: Okay. And that's between car, credit card, dental loan, anything else, student loan, HELOC, anything else?
0: No.
2: So you used some money that you had saved for the dental procedure because you told us that was $40,000.
0: No, that was all in, $40,000. That's how much the dentist quoted us. That's how much the loan was for.
2: Yes. Okay.
0: So but, no, we didn't tap into our savings account.
2: Okay, so how do you have $43,000 of debt?
0: Well, it's $40 for the dentist. It's $3,000 for another dental bill for me. And then I have consumer debt. It's about $1,000.
1: What about the car?
2: What about the
1: credit cards?
0: Oh, the car. I'm sorry. The car is $3,000 for the car.
1: Okay, what about the credit cards?
0: No, that's it. The credit cards I owe. Credit cards I owe $700 on one and I owe $300 on another.
1: Okay. So let's really, really.
2: Can we level set for a second?
1: Level set it right now.
2: That what you've been doing has not worked. Do you agree?
0: I mean, we're not like homeless, but I know.
1: Well, is that,
0: like,
1: hold on. Stop right there. Is the standard, because the standard is not homelessness. That's not the bar that we're trying to beat in life. The bar that we're trying to beat is your best self and feeling like when you go to work 9 to 5 and sacrifice all that time and effort that you're actually building something.
2: I kind of want to just, I love you, Jennifer. If you're in front of me, I think I would just grab your shoulders and shake you and be like, Jennifer, you got a solid 15 years left. Let's move. Let's do some stuff, right? Don't sugarcoat it.
1: Don't sugarcoat this anymore. I know. We're not here to judge you. We're here to be your friend.
2: We got to put you on a plan to get you out of mediocrity into a thriving situation financially where you're not having to cover up anything. That it's like, this is what it is, and I'm proud of my situation. Yes. So, Jennifer, if you stay on the line, Christian's going to pick up. We're going to give you Total Money Makeover, the book, because what we're going to start to do is we're going to start to pay off this debt. Starting with the credit card, the car, you're going to go down the list. We're going to save some of this money. Some of this money and savings that you have that's not invested, it's going to be thrown at the debt, and you're going to go through the baby steps. At the beginning of the call, she said, I don't really do the baby steps.
1: Well, now you do.
2: I kind of feel like you should, you know? Just try something new, Jennifer.
1: Like
2: try
1: sands, something new. Like sands through the hourglass.
2: It's right.
1: So are the days.
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1: Well, back to the phone lines where we have Andre in Los Angeles, California. Andre, you are on the line, buddy.
15: Hi, guys. How are you doing?
1: Doing great. How can we help?
15: So I had a question. I'm a bit worried about my dad and the way that he uses his money. I'm looking to get married maybe middle of next year, and I'm just kind of worried about his financial habits. And so I want to have a conversation with him about it, but I don't know how to go about it.
1: What are the habits you're seeing that you're concerned about? What's he doing?
15: So just to give some context, my mom is like no longer around. So for example, he does not cook for himself. He orders out a lot. He eats lunch. Like, he buys lunch every day. He buys dinner every day. And sometimes it's takeout. Sometimes it's delivery. It's just a lot of money on food overall. On top of, you know, he's got a mortgage. He's got other expenses as well.
2: Do you know how much he makes? Andre, do you have a pretty good grasp of what's going on, or it's just more of a feeling and you're seeing a pattern happen that you're nervous about?
15: Well, I know he can sustain himself. I just think that maybe the money that he makes can be allocated towards other places as well. But I think for the average person, he's spending like a little more than the ideal amount.
1: Is it mostly the money that's bothering you, or is it just the unhealthfulness of kind of the way his lifestyle is looking, or is it both?
15: It's a bit of both, actually.
2: And how old are you?
15: I'm 23.
2: 23. Okay. And are you living with him? Are you home or are you on your own?
15: Yeah, I live at home with him. Yeah. Okay.
1: And this is this new behavior? You said your mom's not in the picture. Did they get divorced? Like, did something trigger this behavior that you're like, man, this is new. This is unhealthy. This is not good for his money.
15: No, she passed away, coming on 5 years now in December.
2: Mm-hmm. I'm sorry.
15: And so, thank you. So I guess to him, it's like, well, I have no one to cook for me. So my only option is to, buy food.
2: Yeah. And how much does he make a year? Do you know?
15: Maybe like 100, 110.
2: Okay. And has he complained about money to you in general, about not being able to do X, Y, and Z, and I don't have enough for retirement or anything? Is there anything that he's worried about?
15: He has mentioned about like money strains before.
2: Mm-hmm.
15: So he's got the mortgage. He's got a car payment on a car that he rarely uses, which even to this day, I'm still ask myself, like, why'd you buy that car if you don't even use it?
2: Yeah. Okay. And so it's these small habits that you feel like are adding up, and you want his money to be best used for him, not being wasted, basically. Is that your main question?
15: Yeah, that's kind of about it.
1: When I hear what you're saying, I think there's a lot of grief that's at work and what you're seeing. It sounds like, mom is gone. She used to cook the meals and he never figured out how to start doing that on his own. And you're there like watching firsthand, like, dude, this is draining your money very, very quickly. There's a car that nobody's using anymore, but we haven't sold it. We haven't gotten rid of it. Those sorts of things. I might, Andre, approach this from that side of it more so than the financial side of it, and just say, gosh, Dad, I'm noticing some things, and you know what would really make me happy? I miss mom cooking, and I feel like I would love for us to just make some meals together a couple of times a week, and it would make me feel a lot better. Would you do that with me? And I think that's something that both of you can benefit from without attacking this from like, hey, Dad, you're spending too much money on going out to eat, because I really don't think that's the root of this problem. I think it's a grief thing and a gender roles thing that he's just missing his wife cooking the meals.
2: Yeah. And there's a bigger picture to it too of, it's not the delivery food stuff that's going to probably like take him out. Probably not. But long term of you saying to him, Dad, I want to see you thrive. I mean, you're coming up on, how old is he? Is he in his 60s?
15: He's 58.
2: Okay.
15: He says he wants to retire within the next few years. He's a business owner.
2: Okay, great. So I think you can just say, hey, Dad, I know that this is coming up timeline-wise, and I would love and you could say, I'm happy to do it with you. I would love just to look at some of your expenses, because I just wonder if you can actually put a little bit more away every month. That would really accelerate where you want to be in 5 years, and we can look at some expenses and what those could be, right? And I'm sure food will be a glaring option. The car payment will be a glaring option, right? And so it's more of a discussion and a suggestion for something bigger, right? As Jade's talking, let's solve and let's press into the grief. Let's solve for in 5 years, right? If you kind of just nitpick every little thing for him, especially as his son, he's probably going to be like, what are you talking about?
1: Yeah,
2: like,
1: powdered butt syndrome.
2: Yes, yes, that's right. That's right. So I would go at it more from those angles than, Dad, you're spending too much on Uber Eats.
1: How do you think he would respond to that, what Rachel said?
15: I have tried bringing it up to him, but I think since I'm the youngest of his three kids, he kind of looks at me like, I mean, I'm sure he respects me as an adult, but I think I have two older brothers, so I think he would make it better from them, but I want to get better having those conversations with him.
1: I mean, there is a piece of this, Andre, we touched on, we said it quickly, but like that powdered butt syndrome, that just that feeling of, hey, I was here when you came out of the womb. I changed your diapers. You don't know more than me about this. That really, and it's not even a pride thing. It's just like
2: it is what it is.
1: It is what it is. And so don't take that personally. You'll probably

0: say things out of curiosity, not telling him, that could really help.
1: And part of becoming an adult is realizing that you can't change people. So you may get to the end of all of this, which is a very real reality, that he's just not going to listen. Yeah, and so you have to be okay with that as well, right? That that you saying these things is out of your own concern for him. And it can't be hung on the hat of like, this is going to change him. And if I say it this way, then he'll for sure get it, all of it, right? Like, I think there's wise ways to go about it. But at the end of the day, too, I mean, and this is true for adult kids to parents, parents to kids, friends to friends. I mean, all of it. That you just, if you have an opinion about something.
0: Yes.
1: And you see someone who may be hurting, right? And you're like, I want to be able to help them. And you present them with what you think is the solution. God willing, they hear it. And yeah. What a gift that would be, that you change course. But then there's also that really harsh reality that at the end of the day, they may not. And
0: they may not.
1: And it's not up to you to save them either.
0: Like, absolutely.
1: You know, at the end of the day too. So it's, it gets so messy. But I so appreciate, Andre, your heart for your dad. You know, you see him and you're like, man, it's so bad. And I think you're right too, Jade, of, it goes deeper than just the food delivery. It's like he's hurting. He's probably hurting.
0: Yeah, I think there's some grief there. And I think in those moments, the best thing you can do is kind of lead by example. Like I said, whether it's the meals, being like, man, I really miss mom's cooking. I would love to cook some of the food that she used to cook for us. Like, I feel like it'd be really good for me if you do that with me. Even, you know, I feel a little stuck in a couple areas ever since mom died. I think I'm going to start seeing somebody. You know,
1: yes,
0: saying those things out loud instead of keeping them to ourselves.
1: Yeah.
0: It really does help the people around us go, oh gosh, okay, that's not so bad that I'm feeling that way. Or maybe I need to speak to somebody. So
1: there's some healing in it.
0: Yeah, there really, really is. So anyway, we're pulling for you, Andre. Like, this is something that's going to take some time, and you're a good kid, but to Rachel's point, we can't always change the people we love. That's only something they can do.

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2: Louisiana Radio Network. I'm Jeff Palermo. According to ESPN, LSU defensive end Prince Will Umanmielen was served papers today related to the lawsuit filed by Ole Miss alleging that Umanmielen and LSU offensive lineman Devin Harper owed a school close to $1 million for a breach of contract. Ole Miss says the two signed a revenue-sharing contract with them in January, then left for LSU and have not paid a buyout that Ole Miss believes they owe. The city of Oxford is preparing to welcome hundreds of thousands of college football fans for Saturday's top 10 matchup between LSU and Ole Miss. Executive Director of Visit Oxford, Kenny Ferris, says the city could surpass its standing record for most visitors ever.
3: It'll be a huge crowd. I anticipate it to be similar to that Georgia weekend back in November of 24, just with all of the hype around it.
2: To help with crowd control, the Oxford Police Department is bringing in horse-mounted police units from cities like Mobile, LRN.
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11: 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All right, Candy is in Arkansas. Hey, Candy, how can we help today?
12: Hey, so we recently sold our farm and our cows, and it's a good bit of money, you know, for us. And we actually closed on the land next week, but we sold our cows, and I have my 401k with Edward Jones, so we went to the guy that I used for that, and we opened up a money market account, and we talked about when we close next week, you know, putting that money in the money market account. And because I told him, I really don't know that much about, you know, the market, so I don't want to put our money somewhere we're going to lose it.
11: Are you planning on using that money for anything in the near future, to buy more land or to?
12: We're going to use part of it to buy land and build another house. We built our last house. We just had it blacked in. We did the rest of it. So that's what we plan to do again. But he was talking about putting money in several different banks and CDs and staggering, you know, the maturity of them. And
11: how
12: I just want to make sure that the land we sold for $1.6 million and we sold our cows for $102,000. So $1.7
13: million. Mm-hmm. How much will you use for the new land and the build?
12: I would guess probably $500,000 because we're just going to buy a little bit of land because we had so much land. It was just too much.
13: Okay, gotcha. So you'll have 1.2 left after that project's complete.
12: Right.
13: Okay. And how old are you, Candy?
12: I'm 60. My husband's 65. And I'm going to work my last year and a half, you know, so I can retire at 62.
13: Yep, that's great. And how much do you guys have in retirement now?
12: I have like $60,000 in my 401k. He doesn't have a 401k or anything.
13: Nothing for retirement. So would this be your retirement, would you say, 1.2, which you guys will live off of?
12: Yes. And he draws Social Security, I think, like $1,200 a month.
13: Okay.
12: And then he draws an annuity for $700 a month because he has a kidney disease. And so when we put it over into that, he'll draw it for a lifetime till he passes away.
11: But it won't continue after he passes. You won't receive that benefit.
12: No. Okay. No, I would in the first 20 years if he passes away. You know, I'll do it up to 20 years, and then after that it will stop.
11: Understood.
12: But he'll draw it for his lifetime.
11: Okay. I want to go back to something you said that I thought was interesting. So you have the money from the sale of all of this, and you were saying that your accountant or your, is it an accountant, your tax professional? Who is this person that is separating all this money for you?
12: He's the guy that I use for my 401k here where I work. He works at Edward Jones.
11: Okay.
12: So we just went to him.
11: Now, why did he say that he was putting it in all that those different accounts? Is he trying to like make sure you've got FDIC coverage? So he's just like limiting it at 250 per account.
12: Yeah.
11: Is that what he's doing?
12: Yes.
11: Okay. And what's the horizon on buying the new place, the new land, and the new house?
12: I don't know. It's kind of, we've been looking for land, and it's kind of hard.
11: To find it, yeah.
12: But the house that we've built, that we sold, we're going to rent it from him for like $200 a month for the first year, $500 a month for the second year, and then it will go to regular rent if we're still there the third year. So, you know, we're not just like in a rush to have to do it.
13: Sure, which is good. I think that's smart to have some patience for sure.
12: Right.
13: So, Candy, if I were you, I mean, yeah, you're 60, husband's 65. I understand you're a little nervous about putting money in the market. I would not put any money in the market that you're going to use to buy this land and build this home. So I would not touch $500,000 of it. I mean, I would keep that where you want to. If you want to do CDs, you can, or a high yield savings account, a money market account. But the rest of the 1.2, I would highly consider what your options are here. And the fear of the market, I would want you to research. I want you to do this yourself because we can sit here and tell you and talk through it. But I want you to look at how the market has performed, and you will see some down months in 2026. You're going to see some up months. You're going to see it all, but it's around the average right now is probably 14% in 2026.
11: Let me check it.
13: And so when you look, and again, when you invest, you want it to be for 5 years or longer so that it can, the ups and downs can, you know, equal out, and then hopefully it's continuing to grow. And so just the power of the interest rate is really important, Kendi. If you keep this money, $1.2 million in CDs, it's going to grow at about 4%. Okay, so in 5 years, that'll be that 1.2 really just grows to about 1.4. But if you have invested it, and not in like a single stock, okay, when I say investment, I'm talking about a mutual fund or an index fund, and so it's spread out over 90 to 200 companies, or if it's the S&P 500, it's 500 companies, right? Like it's you're putting your money in a lot, okay, not just a single stock, in hundreds of stocks, literally. And on and I just plugged it in, so at 11%, which again, the past couple of years have been way higher than that. Not every year will be like that, but 11% for the past couple of years is a little bit of a conservative number to use. It would grow to over $2 million. So,
14: oh wow. That would be in 5 years?
13: In five mm-hmm. years. And then if you just want to do rough math, that money will double every 7 years. So if you didn't touch it, which I know you might because this is what you guys are going to live off of, but in 7 years, that 1.2 is 2.4, and then so on and so forth. So the growth that you guys can get and live off of is something that I would highly, highly consider. And CDs and, you know, things like annuities and all of that, they're just very conservative. I mean, I would say, quote unquote, safe, but they suck as an investment. Like your money right. could be doing so much more. And I know that probably isn't going to change your mind completely, but I want you to talk to your advisor. And if he continues to tell you to put in CDs, I would look for a SmartVestor Pro. You can find one of those on RamseySolutions.com because these are trusted people that are in this world of investing. And there's something powerful about saying, yeah, you're a young 60, yeah. Candy, young 60.
15: You're a young 60.
13: You're not 85. If you were 85 and you're like, I'm scared to death, I'd be like, girl, do what you got to do to sleep well and, you know, right off into the sunset. But you still got some years ahead of you.
15: A lot of years.
13: That this money could be working for you and that for it just to sit in CDs.
15: Yeah. I think go ahead, Candy.
14: I think the reason he suggested CDs was because of us. We were like, you know, we're not ready to put it into anything because we don't really know what we want to do or put it in, you know, was just unsure. So that's the reason he suggested CDs.
15: And that would be the right thing to do. I mean, he shouldn't invest you in something you've said no to or don't understand. And so I think I can respect why he did that. But let this be the jumping off point for you guys to really dig in and even sit down with him or, like we said, another SmartVestor Pro and just say, help me understand because I do know that I'm missing out on returns and I don't want to keep missing out, but I want to understand it. I don't want to just get in because the people that I listen to the radio told me to or because, you know, whatever his name is, because Bob told you to.
13: And it is scary. I mean, if you're watching the news and, you know, we bomb Iran and it's like, oh my gosh, the market's got, right? Like, I mean, like, it's just like, it can seem scary. And that's the frustrating thing is if your investment advice is coming from the news, either side of the aisle.
15: Yeah, absolutely.
13: You're not getting the wins. They don't promote that because it doesn't give ratings. What gives ratings is scared doom and gloom moments that they can point the finger and blame the person across the aisle. So you have to really look at the facts when it comes to this. And it is so much more positive than I think you realize, Candy. But I want you to do that research and figure it out and ask a question.
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13: Hey guys, Rachel Cruz here. 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
3: Well, if you are a listener of The Ramsey Show, we're so grateful for you. And if you're wondering why we keep mentioning the baby steps, it's because they're the foundation of everything that we teach. So if you're new here, we want you to start there. Or if you've been listening for a very long time and you still haven't started working the plan, we want you to start there. Start with the baby steps. That's the best way to work the plan that we teach. All right. Tyler is in Minneapolis, Minnesota. What's up, Tyler?
4: Hey guys, how's it going? My aunt and uncle have offered to do a contract for deed with me for their house. And I can't tell if this is with my income and debt, if this is something that I should consider or if I should just kind of pass on that opportunity.
3: Tell us more about your income and your debt.
4: So I make about $23 an hour. And then I graduated college with about $75,000 in debt. I have roughly $35,000 left on that.
3: That's great. Yeah, good job. So $35,000 left in student loans. Any other debt that we should know about?
4: Nope, that's everything.
5: And how much money do you have saved?
4: That's kind of where I feel like I'm looking for help is because I've been kind of throwing everything that I've had. I graduated 4 years ago. Everything has gone towards the debt. I haven't really saved up anything. And then I feel like, you know, without health insurance or, you know, something comes up with my car of just like, I have about $4,000 probably between savings and checking.
5: Okay. And you feel like it's a good idea to be a homeowner?
4: So I moved back in with my parents back to my hometown. And so I just don't know. To me, it seems pointless to go and rent when my parents' house is an option. And then on top of that, my aunt and uncle who are offering me the house. They go to Texas every year for the winter. And so I've actually been living there on and off for the last 4 years, just taking care of that property.
3: What's the value of the property? Like, what would the terms be?
4: Yeah, so I would say that if they were just to sell it on the market, it'd probably be $450,000 to $500,000 in that area. Now, I would say that they're set up, you know, pretty good. So I don't know if they'd necessarily be looking to make like a whole lot of

0: of me, you know, as I pay into it.
1: So
0: or if they're
1: there's
0: kind
1: no
0: of just
1: deal.
0: Doing
1: you
0: it
1: would,
0: out of the,
1: there's no deal. They would, they're doing this for market price.
0: Well, I haven't like talked the details of the, what that contract for deed would look like. I would assume that they'd probably, it would probably be, you know, as low as possible. Or I just, if that was the route I go, like, what would I be kind of looking for in that deal?
2: So Tyler, what happens, when the HVAC system goes out after you've bought this home and it's going to cost 100%. You $8,000 and then there's some mold, in the basement. That's another five. What happens?
0: Yep. That's a great question.
2: Yes. So, I mean, the point I want to make is that you're broke. You don't have any money. And so people who are broke that buy homes become broker. Mm-hmm. And it's not a good thing. It actually adds to a lot more stress and a lot more debt because you can't keep up a home. I mean, one of the cheapest days of a homeowner is the day you buy the house and everything else.
1: Yeah.
2: The next couple of years is you putting money into it. And when you don't have the money for it, there's no emergency fund. You still have this debt. You're just not at a financial place. And I say all this because I want you to become a homeowner. And it sounds like you have some good living situations that you can live there for a little bit and take care of it. Like, I mean, there's time. There's no rush. I mean, you're what, 26?
0: 25.
2: Yeah. So I would highly suggest continue to do what you've been doing. You've paid off $40,000, which is amazing, Tyler. Yep. So, I wonder if there's a way you can up it, because like, you still have 35 left and I don't want that to take you another 4 years, right? So I'm wondering if you can do some extra work, do something on the property. They pay you. I don't know what it is, but if there's some extra flexibility in your time to get this debt paid off ASAP, I mean, an extra, you know, $1,000 a month, you know, you're getting this paid off in more like 2 years.
1: Yeah.
2: 2.5 years mm-hmm. versus 4 years. And if you do an extra, you know, if you do $2,000 a month, like you can start to see it actually, you know, see a lot of progress, but it's going to take you changing and being a little bit more intense, because after that, then saving up some money, for an emergency fund, having some money set aside for a down payment, at least 5%. It's like all of that is mm-hmm. the order at which I would do it, which is going to take you probably all of that another 4 years before you become a homeowner, but that's okay because you'll be 29 and there's no rush. I mean, I think you would regret this decision a whole lot faster. And then the whole thing with the deed is that like the seller financing,
1: like owner,
2: is what it's saying.
0: Yep.
2: So they would become the bank, which I would not do that either.
1: I'm just curious. Yep. Do you have money saved that you were even considering this? Do you have a chunk of money at all?
2: $4,000, right?
0: Yeah, and they've kind of just proposed that to me as we're coming into them leaving again down to Texas. And so I would probably try to save up whatever I could throughout the winter and then.
1: Yeah, but just to put this in fair terms, what you're talking about, if anybody on the streets were going out to buy a $450,000 to $500,000 house, and let's just say they gave you a deal and they did it for median list price, what median listing price is right now. Let's say they did it for $424,000. Most people, mm-hmm. in order to get that payment at a fair part of their take-home pay, they'd be putting down like 50% of their income. In your case, making 23 an hour, you'd be putting down like 63% in order to make this a fair amount. And we haven't even talked about, do they own this property free and clear or not? Because if they still owe money on it, depending on their interest rate, they're at least going to want to like cover that. Do you see what I'm saying? So what they're going to be able to offer you would be limited anyway.
0: Mm-hmm. I do know that they own it 100%.
1: And we also know that's good that they own it 100%, but we also know that you don't have any money to buy this.
0: 100%.
1: So,
0: and honestly, I was kind of hesitant, about it. It just seems like such a good deal, and not that they would be mad if I turned it down or anything like that. I just wanted to look into it fully.
2: Yeah, no, that's totally fair. No, I so appreciate you calling and asking the question, because families do this a lot. We get this call a lot that a grandmother or an aunt and uncle, a parent, and they have this home and they want their child, their niece or nephew, their granddaughter to buy it, And again, I think it's because it's that family tie. It feels like, okay, I'll get a better deal with this family. And just because it's a good deal doesn't mean

0: is a good deal for you. You
1: right.
0: know? And so you really do have to separate and take the emotion out of it to think, golly, am I going to miss out? There's going to be other deals.
1: Well,
0: there's going to be other houses that you can buy. And that may not even be the house you want.
1: Well, sometimes that's what I was going to say is like, that's the whole thing is if they had not come to him and said, hey, we might have a deal for you. I don't think that he was like, you want to know what? One day I want to buy a house. You know whose house would be great? My aunt and uncle's.
0: Yeah.
1: That's the house I want to buy.
0: Yes.
1: That probably wasn't on his list of things to do. It just presented itself and it was like, oh, this is in front of me. Maybe I'll do that. You know?
0: That's right. Exactly. And that's how these deals happen. And for a lot of people, they walk right into them. And then they get 2 years in and they're like, oh my gosh, I have no money. And then if you're the seller financing and you lose your job, then you can't pay the mortgage sometimes.
1: Yeah.
0: And then you have to go to aunt and uncle.
1: Yeah.
0: And say, sorry, you know, and if they had a bad situation, which it doesn't sound like they do. I mean, it just can be a domino effect that's not clean. And the cleaner something is, the more peace.
1: Agreed.
0: There's going to be more control because we do want you to own a home. Like that
1: yes.
0: is part of the baby steps. Like we want you in the market, but not when you're broke.
1: Yeah.
0: And you have no money. Broke people don't need to be owning homes because, oh my gosh, like it is so expensive. It is yeah. so expensive to keep up with it.
1: And there's time, you know, I think the most recent data said that people are not buying homes until their 40s. Like that's
0: yes.
1: when they're making
0: yes.
1: that first purchase. And so I think that's okay. You know, it's very different from what we're used to, because real estate's just more expensive now. It's
0: it
1: more
0: is.
1: Expensive for people, but I think it's okay. You know, I tell people all the time, Sam and I waited 10 years to buy our first house and we're still here.
0: And you're going to be okay.
1: And
0: yes.
1: we're going to be okay.
0: I know.
1: Nothing's going to happen.
0: And the house doesn't fix your problem. So if you really are paycheck to paycheck, you don't have savings, you have a lot of debt. Owning a home is not going to make your situation better.
1: No, it's not.
0: It's really, really not. And so have the patience. Have the patience. Which it may take you longer than it did 6 years ago, but it is so worth it to have that peace of mind.
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6: From ABC News, I'm Michelle Franzen. The cost for Americans to borrow from credit cards to home and car loans just went up. The Federal Reserve Board, in a unanimous decision, raising interest rates by a quarter of a percentage point. Stubborn inflation, higher oil prices due to the war with Iran, putting pressure on the economy. ABC's Elizabeth Schulze says more hikes could follow this year.
7: The Fed does still see inflation staying high through this year. 3.7% inflation rate, so that's above the Fed's 2% target. It says unemployment is stable, consumer spending is resilient.
6: Diesel prices at record highs. One farmer in Illinois says his diesel fuel costs for soybeans have nearly doubled during President Trump's term. He's paying $1,800 in fuel as harvest ramps up. Tom Cloza is chief oil analyst for Gulf Oil at Cloza Advisors.
8: You know, if you're in agriculture and we use a lot of diesel for agriculture, you're not going to leave the crops in the field. You're going to go pay the price, whether it's $6 or $7, to harvest the crops.
9: Costs, he says, likely will show up at grocery stores. The NTSB will hold a briefing on last night's deadly news helicopter crash in Los Angeles. Two crew members on board were killed. A third person died on the ground. That chopper was covering a bus and SUV crash when it went down. ABC's Trevor Ault has more.
10: Flames erupting after the aircraft crashed between two commercial buildings. Police say at least three people were killed, including a pedestrian on the ground. The chopper went down just after 7 p.m., less than a mile from where first responders were already working a deadly bus crash. An SUV had slammed into the side of a Metro bus, becoming lodged inside the vehicle.
9: Two people were killed in that bus and SUV crash. The House adopting to hold billionaire Leon Black in contempt of Congress for defying two subpoenas to appear for a deposition, along with turning over documents related to the panel's inquiry into convicted sex offender Jeffrey Epstein. You're listening to ABC.
11: 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Haggai Davis going to be in for a cup of tech gumbo. Also on the show Thursday morning, we're talking with Adonica Duggan from the Baton Rouge Alliance for Students. 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
23: Welcome back to the Ramsey Show and the Fairwinds Credit Union Studio. We're going to go right back to the phone lines where we have Nicole, who's in Portland, Oregon. Hey, Nicole, how can Rachel and I help today?
24: Hi, I've spent like the last minute just jotting down notes and stuff because I know that I'm going to be a jumble mouth. But right now, the biggest thing that I am going crazy about is my husband and I, last year, he was making over $100,000. And we lived, you know, a somewhat cushiony life. Like, we had our finances, you know, we lived within our means. Like, if we wanted to buy something, we could go buy it. So up until February last year, he had lost that job. And I was a stay-at-home mom. And so I remember I was in Tennessee at the moment visiting my parents. And so I had went back to work, which is fine. Like, although it's hard with a child, you have to do what you have to do. Yeah. So I did that. He got a job as a car salesman. He is only making about $3,000 a month, which is not really that great. The way they do things there is just so weird how they pay, but they basically essentially pay you to sell 8 cars. And then after 8 cars is when you start getting like the commission.
23: Okay.
24: And I was making like $3,000 a month as well. So I don't live in Portland. I live in Sweet Home, which is an hour and 40 minutes from there. And it's a very small town. I don't have family here and we have a child and I had someone watching my son, but that babysitter had to be dropped. And so now I'm working and I'm making $1,000 a month. I am trying to find ways to like clean people's houses and stuff. I guess my biggest thing that I'm slowly, I think I'm learning is like our monthly income right now is $4,800. Our total bills are $3,900. And although that isn't what we, you know, used to have because we had a cushiony life, but I think I'm worrying about stuff that is out of my control right now. Mm-hmm. Is what I think I'm realizing. And it's taking a toll on my marriage, like the financial piece. My husband and I, we just can't see eye to eye. It's not that we're fighting, but I'm just like top tier stress.
23: What are the biggest stressors that you're feeling? Just not having the margin? Are you stressed that you're having to work? Are you stressed that you don't like his job? What's the number one thing that's eating your lunch?
24: So I think the biggest thing right now is because we only have my husband's family to rely on and childcare is, it's really hard, especially with the location that we're in. And I am afraid at some point it's going to be like, okay, like we have no other people to watch our child and I will have to be a stay-at-home mom. But I am choosing, this is one thing I did learn, I am choosing to deal with that when we get there. So as of right now, we do have childcare.
23: But it doesn't give you the hours that you need to be able to work. It's limited.
24: Right.
23: Okay. Yes. And tell me again, is that because the town is so small and there's just no one to rely on? Or is it strictly, are you strictly going to family for childcare?
24: So I'm strictly going to his family. I don't have family here. I don't want to say too much, but we did just have a babysitter, but found things out about her. Police got involved. And so this town is just... Oh. Not a good place to have find just random people off Facebook.
23: Well, maybe let's not go straight to that. And I think that could be, I want to say this, you have a bad experience, it will put a horrible taste in your mouth. But I don't want that to turn into the first girl that we used ended up being bad. That means everybody in this town is bad. I don't want it to go to that because now you're putting yourself in a corner and you're really limiting your options. How old is the child that needs childcare?
24: Three.
23: Okay, three. And I just wonder...
0: I'm wondering about his job, Nicole.
23: Yes.
0: How long has he been doing this?
24: He has been doing this for about 5 months now. There okay. was a couple months where he did bring in like a $3,600 paycheck alone.
0: Okay.
24: Which was nice.
0: Well, maybe... I wonder if that's part of it too, of you guys agreeing on kind of a timeline to say, hey... Can we reevaluate, you know, give him 9 months, or I'm making up a time frame, 9 months in this role to really get the cycle and to know how to do it well, right? He needs some reps. You don't want to just like pull the plug 90 days in. But I wonder if you both could agree, because your uneasiness is that your income is having to supplement what he was making. And yeah. I think a goal of yours, I'm assuming, I may be putting words in your mouth, is that he would bring in an income that would sustain the household, and you don't have to work, then you don't have to worry about childcare or anything. That would be like the ideal situation, right?
24: Right. Yeah.
0: So 100%. I do wonder on his end of, hey, can we

0: reevaluate our situation every couple of months, just to give you an outlet to, for you to reevaluate too, Nicole, and to say, okay, it's been 90 days and we've done this. We've survived. Mm-hmm. Like, what is working right now. We're okay. Nothing's on fire. Or for you to have a place to be like, no,
1: this is not working.
0: It's horrible. It's horrible. And you know what I mean? Like, I don't know, for him to be able to have an out to in this specific job, if there's something else that he could plug into, he may not make $100,000 again. I don't know.
1: Was he in sales when he was making $100,000? What was he doing?
2: He was a supervisor for Georgia Pacific.
1: What's Georgia Pacific?
2: It's in Halsey, Oregon. It's going to sound so funny, but it's where they make toilet paper and paper towels, and they make for Costco and
1: so
2: all of that.
1: Like a factory.
0: It's like a manufacturing.
1: Is there, have you guys considered looking outside of your area? Because it feels like, just from listening to you, it feels like you're in a very small bubble and you're limiting your options because of this bubble. Can he look for management jobs at manufacturers across the country? And can you guys open up your scope? And if you say, oh, well, what about childcare? There's childcare everywhere. Like everybody.
0: Or family. Do you guys want to be near family?
2: So right now we own our own home. So we can't just pack up and move.
1: Sure you can.
2: The job thing for him, one thing that I think is the biggest problem for me right now is like, it's just been nothing but like excuse after excuse. Like, oh, I don't want to go back to manufacturing job. Oh, I don't want to do physical labor. Oh, I don't want this. Oh, I don't want that. And so it puts me in a spot of like, okay, well, I'm just going to say it out flat, but it puts me in the headspace of like, okay, well, you just want things handed to you. That is probably the biggest thing right now.
1: So he didn't like the job that he was doing. He doesn't want to go back to that. That's good to know. Does he like this current job? Does he like it?
2: Or he loves it, and I love that for him. Like, I love that he has found a job that he really loves.
1: So explain the handed to him part. He loves this job. Do you feel like he loves it, but he doesn't work hard at it? What do you feel like is happening there?
2: I feel like in a point in time in life, and although maybe he doesn't see our finances the way I do, and maybe he's not freaking out about it, because honestly, it's not really that big of a deal, but for him, like, I'm sorry, what was your question?
1: What part of it, you said he just wants things handed to him. And I said, you said that he really loves his job. Does he love his job, but he's lazy at his job? Is that what you're sensing? Or does he love his job and he's working really hard? He's just hitting a salary cap. Like, what's happening?
2: I mean, he loves his job a lot. I would say that I know the people he works with and he has been working hard. I mean, there has been months where he's sold 14 cars.
1: Then I think there's really something else at play. I think you're perceiving something that may not be true because you don't like the situation.
0: I think that's it. I think she wants out.
1: Yeah. And I think that's fair. I think you're feeling like, hey, I didn't sign up for a situation where I was going to have to leave my kid with a sitter and work. But
0: that's where you find yourself.
1: That's where you find yourself.
0: That's the reality for now. And so that's why I think some check-ins periodically so that you don't hold it in, Nicole, and the resentment builds on your end, right? And to have a place, even if it's a counselor or a therapist, a place to be able to talk about this freely. I think.
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9: Hi, thank you for taking my call. I have been following Dave's program since 2019. I'm out of debt, got good retirement. I've had an old car that I'm trying to hang on to a bit longer. I'm trying to get another car until I'm closer to retirement, and hopefully it'll be about 200,000 miles. It's got 127,000 miles on it now. It's a 2019. But this year, when it hit 120,000 miles, it has gotten expensive between maintenance, repairs, and I got some really good new tires. I have spent $8,000 on this car, and I am guessing myself that I should have kept it this long.
1: What's it worth? What's that car worth?
9: Probably around $9,000 or $10,000. It's a Subaru, and until 120,000 miles, I was pretty happy with it.
1: Do you have money saved up?
9: Today.
1: Do you have money saved up that you can just upgrade car?
9: Well, I do. It would kind of wipe out my savings, my emergency fund, and I'm going to have to get a new roof for my house here sometime soon. But
1: what's your margin every month?
9: Get one that Pardon?
1: What's your margin after you guys pay your bills? What's the margin that you have available?

0: I have lots left over. I'm making double payments on my house right now because I owe less than $11,000 on my house.
1: So could you just slow it down a little bit and start stacking a couple of thousand? It sounds like you got a lot. I don't know how much a lot is, but if you could put, you know, half of that aside for a car and in 6 months trade up, is that workable?
0: I probably could, but like I'm trying to get like another used car, and I was looking at
1: definitely.
0: Like the same car with only 50,000 miles on it would still be like around $20,000.
2: Yeah, but if you sell this for 10, can you save up another 10?
1: Mm-hmm.
2: Can you save $2,000 a month if you slow down on the house and just make your mortgage payment for 5 months? Could you save $10,000?
0: I could do that, which actually I could take $10,000 out of my account and still have my emergency fund.
1: That's what we're saying.
2: Do that. Yes.
0: I probably could still do that.
1: I think you're just like going fast. You're like, I got to get this mortgage paid off. This is like cramping my style right now. I don't want to deal with it.
0: So close to, and I'm doing better in my retirement than I originally had thought I was doing. Good. And so I'd like to reward myself too, which was another question I wanted to ask, but not this time. But so my car though, because it is a good car, it's just, it's costing a lot right now.
1: It's too much. It's worth $9,000, and you've put $8,000 in it this year, and the year's not even finished. It's time to upgrade, and you have the ability to.
0: Yeah.
1: So I would.
2: And sell it while it's all fixed.
1: Yes, ma'am.
2: You know, for the $8,000 that you've put in with the new tires
1: before
2: and everything.
1: Before something else happens.
2: I mean, seriously, I probably would. Because if something else breaks, you're going to have to be like, oh my gosh, that's going to cost $2,000. Is it worth putting $2,000? You know, you're back to the same conversation. So while it's going well, go ahead and sell it and get as much as you can out of it because you've put a good investment into it.
1: Yes.
2: You know?
1: That's one good thing to highlight. You know, here we do teach a lot of people's potential is lying in their vehicles when people are trying to get out of debt. We're telling them to sell off their cars and drive a beater. We don't like car payments. We want you to own your car scot-free. But there is a moment where you can transition out of driving like that beater car. And she's definitely at that point where
2: For sure.
1: I can upgrade my vehicle. It's at no detriment. If you're making double and triple mortgage payments, heck yeah, it's time.
2: Yes, absolutely. Yeah, it is time. Yeah, we don't want you driving a crappy car for the rest of your life, people. That is for a season while you're getting yourself in a place where Diane is. Diane, upgrade the car. You're good.
1: Ma'am. Do it. All right. Thank you so much for the call, Diane. Let's go to Marie, who's in Los Angeles, California again. Hey, Marie, how's everything out in Cali?
3: Hi, Jade and Rachel. It's actually starting to finally cool down. But I'm 27 years old as of today.
1: Happy birthday.
2: Oh, happy birthday.
3: Thank you so much. I work full time and I'm going to school part time. I'm in baby step 4 and 5, but technically I'm not saving for my kids' college. I'm saving for my own. And so I'm preparing to cash flow veterinary school in about 3 years.
2: Wow.
3: So my question is, where do I store the cash while I'm saving for the 3 years?
2: Well, a good place to always keep short-term money that's not, you know, less than 5 years is in a good high-yield savings account. You'll get probably maybe close to 3%. So you're not trying to make a ton on it because you're going to be using it. And you want enough time if you had invested it, there may not be enough time for it to have the ups and the downs of the market to actually get some pretty good gains. So really anything less than 4 to 5 years, a high yield savings account is great. And Fairwinds Credit Union, we've been partnering with them and they're amazing. There's something called the Smart Bundle. If you go to fairwinds.org/Ramsey and you can get a no fee monthly checking account and then up to 10 high yield savings accounts. Not that you're going to need 10, but one of those can be earmarked for vet school. And then if there's any other savings you're doing, like to upgrade a car or something else, you can open up more. But to answer your question simply, a high yield savings account is where I would go.
3: Okay. And do you recommend putting any money in the 529 or just everything in the high yield?
2: Yeah. I mean, at this point for a 529, I don't think it's probably going to be worth it because it's only 3 years and you're waiting for that growth again. That money will be invested in the 529. And so back to that, you know, point that I don't know. There's some risk there if it's that short term in the market. But if something does go down, and genuinely, I think about election time, like these years, like they can get a little unstable. And if you needed some of that money, and the market was down, and you feel like, oh my gosh, it's going to feel like you lost some money if you have to pull it out there. Yeah. So 529s are really good for long term planning for college. But for this short term 3 years, I think I would just do a high.

0: think that that's a really good, smart rule of thumb.
1: Yes, yes. And I say all this, and then, you know, Marie, if you do look at the market, the last 3 years have been amazing. You think, yeah, you're like, oh my gosh, I could have taken advantage, yeah, of that, but you just don't know.
0: You don't know.
1: So leaving some time is usually wise, because the worst thing is putting money in and having to take it out in 2 years, and, you know, and it's at a low, and, you know, and you're thinking, oh my gosh, I am losing money. If you pull, mm-hmm, money out at that point, you, yeah, really are.
0: Yeah.
1: Keep it locked in. Have it ride out.
0: Love it so much. All right. A couple of questions. You guys sometimes send us questions from Facebook, from the Baby Steps community. Keep doing that because we like to get them. This one is Tim from Instagram. We have a teen that will be driving soon. What are your recommended car brands that we should look at that will provide safety and still be economical?
1: Oh, that's a good question.
0: That. Yeah.
1: I'm going to be honest. I'm not very knowledgeable on every car brand and safety,
0: no,
1: feature and everything. But yeah, I would say obviously a used car.
0: Yes.
1: And if there's anything that they can contribute financially, it's always a good thing.
0: Especially a good thing for
1: a car, because they are so invested in their car at 16. So like that's a good place for them to be putting some money. So they feel some of that purchase and responsibility.
0: Yeah.
1: But yeah, anything used. I mean, at, yes, that point. I don't know.
0: I'm looking at what's been on the road. I'm like, when I look out on the horizon.
1: Give me a Toyota, a Honda.
0: Yes. Give me a Toyota, a Honda. I don't see a lot of Jeep Compasses, yes, anymore. You know what I mean? Like there's certain cars that's like, don't get that.
1: Yes. Yes.
0: Do not get that. Do not get, oh gosh. There's a lot of them. I guess I can't think of them because they don't exist anymore. Yeah, they didn't stand the test of time.
1: They didn't.
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4: Louisiana Radio Network, I'm Jeff Palermo. LSU defensive end Prince Will Umanmielen was served court documents in Ole Miss's lawsuit against him and offensive lineman Devin Harper outside the LSU football facility. The lawsuit seeking nearly $1 million from the athletes for breaking their Ole Miss revenue sharing contracts was filed in July, and legal analyst Franz Borghardt says the timing of when they were served is not a coincidence.
5: This is absolutely psychological warfare by Ole Miss. And look, there's no love lost between Ole Miss and Lane Kiffin. There's not going to be any love lost between LSU and Ole Miss. So this is kind of par for the course.
4: The Tigers will play a football game in Oxford on Saturday night against the Rebels. Kenny Ferris, the executive director of Visit Oxford, says they are ready for all the football fans.
6: I think we're all anxiously awaiting the influx of people, just, you know, having Coach Kiffin back, kind of all the drama that is around that, and it's definitely been hyped.
4: LRN.
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7: I don't know if you can, but I figure if anybody can, it's you guys.
8: We'll do our best.
7: I own my house outright.
8: Okay.
7: And I have no debt whatsoever.
8: All right.
7: I've never had credit cards. I don't believe in them. If I can't buy something, I don't buy it. My problem is I want to get equity out of my house to put on a new roof and to do some floors in my house. I adopt senior dogs and cats, and my carpets are shot. I've only been here 2.5 years. I came from Maryland. I've only been in my house 2.5 years, but my carpets are shot, and I want to get hardwood floors.
8: How much does that cost?
7: I figure about $30,000.
8: Okay.
7: Total for everything.
8: All right.
7: I have no credit. I don't have good credit. I don't have bad credit. I have zero credit.
8: Good. So, Cindy,
7: nobody will give me money.
8: Well,
7: nobody,
8: you mentioned that you're in baby step 7. You have a fully paid off home. You said you've never had debt. You've never done it. What have you done with your money? Haven't you saved it up somewhere or invested it somewhere?
7: No, because my husband was very sick for 30 years. He got sick very, very young. And we lived hand-to-mouth our whole lives. Mm. And so we weren't able to save money. When I sold my house in Maryland to move here, I put it right back into a house. So okay. there was no money to save. We lived on his Social Security disability our whole lives.
8: What are you living on now?
7: Social Security.
8: Okay. And how much is that every month?
7: And $1,780.
8: Okay.
7: And I pay my bills. Everything's automatic because I don't want to, you know, I don't want to forget anything. Mm-hmm. But
8: there's no nest egg, no savings anywhere, no cash.
7: No. There's a couple few thousand dollars. That's it. But
8: how much is a couple few thousand dollars and where is it?
7: It's in a savings account. It's like $3,000.
8: Okay.
7: And that's, you know, that's it. And I have a home warranty so that God forbid of something, that'll pay to fix anything.
9: Okay. Could you use that for the roof?
7: No. It's just something breaks, you know, the furnace, the dishwasher, the washing machine.
9: Oh, for appliances. Okay. Okay.
7: It covers my plumbing.
9: Just moved, though, 2 years ago, how much equity is in the home? Mm-hmm. If you just went from, a $300,000 house to that.
7: My home paid off 100%.
9: No, I know. But I'm saying how much is your house? How much is it worth?
7: $240,000.
9: Okay, so you had $240,000 in Maryland. You took the $240,000, bought a house mm-hmm. here. So then...
7: House was worth a little bit more in Maryland, but the problem was I had to pay to move. And
8: right,
7: then,
8: but we're saying how much
7: my move.
9: I'm just saying, do you have a lot of equity in the home to pull from in the first place?
7: Yes, but nobody will give me the money because I have no credit.
8: How much equity is in the home?
7: $240,000. The house is 100% paid off.
9: Okay. I got you. Yep. So
7: I bought the house with cash.
9: Yes.
7: I bought the house with cash.
8: And you're like, I just want to get out some of this
9: $240,000 of equity, and you're trying to get some of that to...
7: I'm trying to get $30,000 to put a roof on, because my roof... I'm not sure how old my roof is. The people I bought it from were flippers, and they didn't know how old the roof was.
8: Before I had a problem,
7: I just don't want to have a problem.
8: Cindy, here's what I'm thinking. I'm a little concerned with your situation because, to your point, you've just got the Social Security. You can't afford home repairs. You can't afford if something happens in your yard, a tree falls. You can't afford that. I wonder if a better purchase.
7: I have no trees. No, I had a tree.
8: One second, Cindy. One second. I wonder if a better purchase for you would have been a smaller condo where there's other things.
7: No, because I couldn't buy a condo. I had to buy a house because I adopt senior dogs and cats.
8: Okay, so let me speak to that because there's a lot that's true here. You've got senior dogs and cats. You want to provide a sanctuary for them. That tail is wagging the dog. And that's where the problem is because the math here... I mean, that was a pretty good pun.
9: That was a good pun.
8: The math doesn't lie here. You don't have any money. And I'm not saying that in any judgment against you whatsoever. It's simply true. And the longer you live in that house, there are things that are going to come up that need maintenance. The AC is going to go out at some point. It's going to need maintenance. The roof at some point is going to need to be repaired. And you don't have the monthly income coming in to take care of those things. I realize you just purchased this house, but if I were you, Cindy, I'd be thinking about a condo.
9: Or a townhome. That's 175.
8: Yes.
9: And, you know, you bank, you know, $75,000 on the other
8: side. You have to.
9: Yeah, to have some buffer. Because it's all real estate heavy at this point, and that's not a great plan long term. You need cash mm-hmm. for things that are legitimate, like you're saying, a roof and everything. And so, if you go to RamseySolutions.com and check out our trusted pros and find a great real estate agent, and have them run some comps in the area. And hopefully you get, you know,

0: 240 out of it, or maybe a little bit more. If you've been there 2 years, maybe it's gone up 4%. I don't know.
1: Yeah.
0: A little equity to pay the commissions on all of it and find something that would fit your situation, like what you're talking about. And a townhome usually is probably going to be the best bet, but it's going to be smaller. But that's okay, because you will have margin financially that I think is going to cause way less stress, and that you're not strapped for cash where you're having to go pull equity out of your home.
2: And that's the really hard part about this conversation. I want to pull that out. No one is saying that we don't care about pets. We're not saying that we don't care about the things that you want. But the truth is, sometimes there's forced priorities on our list. And for you, cash and having a little bit of diversity, which is what Rachel was talking about, not everything in real estate, and is a number one priority for you, whether you like it or not. It is the best thing for you to be, have a better foundation going into your later years.
0: Yeah. And you got to think, Cindy, if you're going to be doing this with all these pets, more carpet is going to be destroyed. Mm-hmm. So you're going to have to replace it again in 18 months, and you need cash to do that, right? So if you want to cash flow this lifestyle, which is fine, it just has to be realistic to your numbers, and it's not been. So,
2: And maybe you can go volunteer at a shelter, like find other ways to scratch that itch. If you end up living somewhere where you can't have as many pets, there's more than one way. Oh gosh, I almost did it again. There's more than one way to skin a cat.
0: Oh no.
2: That's wrong, isn't it? That's not right.
0: My pet. Tail wagging the dog. Cats over here.
2: I know. I'm doing the best I can. We love you. We're pulling for you.
0: And the best thing is, with all of it, Cindy, is that you do have a paid out house. Your hard work and diligence has allowed you to maybe make a different move where you have cash in the bank and you own something still, right?
2: Yes. Yes.
0: So it's a positive where you're at. It's not a mortgage. You know, that's what I was thinking in my head as I was trying to pull up the equity. I'm like, you don't have equity. There is no mortgage. So you are free and clear, which is, that's a gift.
2: It is totally.
0: So use that to your advantage. And you've lived a long life and with a sick spouse and, you know, that month to month feeling, you're used to that. But we're saying change it up. Do something different where you do have some buffer. I think it's going to give you a lot of peace in the long run.
2: Yeah. Well, thank you so much for the call. And what she's accomplished truly is it's a part of what we teach. We want people to go into the later years of their life. We want you owning your home. For most of us, that line item, the rent or mortgage, is the biggest line item on our budget. And if you can have that solidified by having a paid off mortgage, that's one of the number one things that you can do to really solidify your financial future. And she's done that.
0: Yeah. And with retirement along, saving for retirement, that baby step 4, 15%. Yes. So you're having both in tandem. So you're not in a situation where all your assets are in one thing and there's no...
2: You're listening to The Ramsey Show with common sense money advice that actually works. I am Jade Warshaw. 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
0: Hey guys, Rachel Cruz here. All right, I'm about to say what everyone already knows, but budgeting is a good thing to do. 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
5: All right, let's head back to the phone lines. We have Alan, who's in Jackson, Mississippi. Hey, Alan, how can we help today?
6: How are you? I'm good, thank you.
5: You bet.
6: So I've got a problem with my home. I've had it on the market since the first of the year. I've actually gone through 2 realtors on it. The home is worth $265, of course. I owe $177. That one's wrong for pricing. I've had listed on it. Problem is, nobody's biting. Nobody's made an offer or anything, and we moved out of it before we put it on the market. We were suggested to move out. We were told if we moved out, it would sell faster. So my wife decided to move us out. Mm-hmm. I still pay the mortgage, still pay the water and electricity. I still pay a yard guy to go by there every 2 weeks. Mm-hmm. Mm. It's a really nice subdivision. And I don't know what to do with it. I'm paying on it, and nobody lives there.
5: It's in a subdivision. Are the other houses in the subdivision selling?
6: They are here and there. They've been kind of running into the same problem I have been with them being on the market for a long time.
5: Do you know the average days on market in your area? Your realtor should know that.
6: I was told it'd be 90 to 110 days.
7: Mm-hmm. Yeah, national average median right now, I should say, is 60 days on the market. That's nationally. So, you know, depending on where you are, that could be different. So for Jackson, mm-hmm. Mississippi, could be 90,
5: be longer or shorter.
7: But not 9 months.
6: Yeah, it's been on the market for about 8.5 months.
7: Okay.
5: So in your area, we just pulled it up. It's actually 70 days on market in Jackson, Mississippi. So that,
6: wow.
5: I'll be honest, Alan, that's telling me that there is something. It's either the price, it's either the location, what it's next to, what's in the backyard,
7: the house itself.
5: The house itself.
7: Wise.
5: Uh-huh. If you had to be brutally honest.
7: Or you have a terrible realtors and you're just getting, you know, people, I would go to RamseySolutions.com mm-hmm. and check out our trusted agents, because these are really high driven individuals that we recommend. So I would look and probably interview one or two of those in Jackson, and I would switch realtors too.
5: Yeah,
7: if there's
5: 100%.
7: If there's nothing glaring that's super obvious that something's wrong, like what Jade's saying.
5: Mm-hmm.
6: No, and the only feedback that I've gotten, because my first realtor, didn't do a great communication job. So I just kind of cut that one loose and just moved on, and we went back to the realtor we used when we bought the house to begin with.
5: But if the only feedback you got was to empty the house out, let me
6: finish. The biggest feedback I've got is nobody likes that all the bedrooms are upstairs. That is the biggest complaint I'm seeing. They like it. They love it. you know, the price is great. It's not, you know, because my price is not astronomical. I'm not looking to make a killing. I don't even have it listed for what it's worth.
5: Well, I really, I think
6: fight the bedrooms upstairs.
5: What Rachel said, I think, is the exact thing that you need to do. I think you need to talk with one of our real estate pros, and they're going to be able to crack the code for you.
7: Because there's plenty of houses I know that all the bedrooms are upstairs.
5: Absolutely.
7: Right? And so, and I get that may not be everyone's preferences, but also I'd want to know how many showings.
5: Mm-hmm.
7: I mean, I bet out of 50 people, you're not getting 50 of those comments.
5: No.
7: Right? I mean, so yeah, there's
5: something's going on.
7: There's not enough activity happening is what I would say. And they can help you actually pull some comps because maybe in the area, I don't know, of Jackson, it's maybe values have stayed, you know, consistent and you need to drop it a little bit. I don't know. So you, yeah, they'll be able to pull some comps and help you.
5: Absolutely. Thank you for the call, Alan. Let's go to Allison, who's in Harrisburg, Pennsylvania. Hey, Allison, how can we help today?
8: Hi. I was a public school teacher for 10 years. I've since left the field to raise our kids. We'll be homeschooling them. Don't feel like I will ever be going back into public school teaching, but I have a pension that's sitting there and wondering if I should pull that. I'm only 42, so I would get, you know, dinged in that area, but if I should pull it, to reinvest it in our retirement that we have, which would get a better rate of return, or use it to pay off our house. I'm just kind of wondering if the ding that I would get would be worth, you know, the value of those things.
5: I would not use it to pay off the house since it's retirement money. I am interested if you pulled the lump sum to reinvest.
7: Is it a 10% penalty? What's the penalty?
8: I think it's 10%. I don't know the exact number. I didn't look that up.
7: Okay. Yeah, so I would look at that. I always hesitate to pull out long-term investments that have that penalty because but pensions, depending on where your investments are within the pension, is going to make a difference. Because sometimes some you know, districts, they do it great.
5: Yeah. And it's well invested.
7: Yeah, and it's fine. But if you pull the numbers and see the investments and think, oh, my gosh, I could be getting so much more because they put you in a really conservative type of investment that's not making a ton, and you run the numbers because you are so young that ding now, you could make up for it, you know, in the market. Or if it's doing fine, a part of me would say you could leave it and then pull it all if you have that option at retirement age and
5: reinvest it then.
7: Do
5: you know what the return on it is?
8: They target 7%.
5: Oh, yeah, that's not great.
8: And I'm, like I said, I'm not planning. It's just kind of like sitting there. We're not contributing to it since I'm not working.
7: Right,
8: and since I don't plan on going back, and we have other retirement investments that we have on the side through my husband's work, and then private things that I had invested in the 403B, we had rolled over to an IRA.
5: What's the lump sum of it right now that you would receive?
8: It's 65 right now. I don't know what the penalty would be on it, but that's what's sitting in the account.
5: You know, I might sit down with a SmartVestor pro to see what their thoughts are on it, because I agree with Rachel. 7%, I'm kind of like, I don't know. If you pulled that out, you would take a tax hit, the 10% penalty, I'm sorry. But then after that, you'd be invested in making 10-11%.
7: Mm-hmm, mm-hmm.
5: And so you would make back the loss, you know, pretty quickly. I think I just, I'd want to sit down with somebody who knows more of the ins and outs on that, but that's what I'm leaning towards. I can tell you I would not pull out that money and put it towards paying off my house, because the truth is that money is earmarked for retirement, and that would be like us telling somebody to cash out their 401k to pay off their home, and we just wouldn't, we wouldn't recommend that. You need that diversification. Going back to one of our previous calls, you want that money there.
7: Yep.
5: That's a very good question. Was there anything else?
8: No, that was it.
5: All right.
8: Other than we love you guys. We love listening to you guys. You guys have helped us out immensely. So thank you.
5: Oh, I
7: Thanks,
5: love it.
7: Allison.
5: Thank you so much for the call. I love that. All right. Let's take one last one. Renee is in Nashville, Tennessee. Hey, Renee, we're a little against the clock, but I think we can do it.
9: Hello.
5: Hey.
9: Hey. So my question was, If me and my husband takes a $89,000 HELOC on our home and use $45,000 of it to pay me and his debt off, does it make sense? And we have 23,000 saved in our savings, mm-hmm. but we didn't want to touch our savings.
5: The total debt that you got.

0: guys both have is $45,000?
1: Yeah.
0: So why would you take out an $89,000 HELOC? What's the rest of that money going towards?
1: So I didn't want to do another HELOC. So the plan is to pay the debt off and eventually pay down on the $45,000 debt on the HELOC, but still have the extra money because we want to eventually rent our current home in Nashville out and move to Dallas and buy another home and use some of that HELOC to put on a down payment.
0: Oh, gosh.
1: Oh,
0: Renee, you guys are doing way too much. And I think if you do that, it's actually going to cause you to go backwards. If I were in your shoes today and I've been in your shoes with $460,000 of debt, I would take the $23,000 that you have saved. I take 22 of it and I would throw it at the debt. Cut it in half, and then you and your husband, if you work like crazy people for the next year, you can have the rest of that 20-some-odd thousand dollars paid off, and you'll be completely debt-free, and you will have not borrowed against your equity.
2: Yeah, the problem with that, Renee, is you start to move. 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
5: From ABC News, I'm Michelle Franzen. The Federal Reserve Board raising interest rates today by a quarter of a percentage point. It marks the first time in 3 years and comes amid inflation and the ongoing war with Iran. Here's Fed Chair Kevin Warsh.
6: We cannot affect any individual price, whether it be oil prices, whether it be foodstuffs at the grocery store. But what we can do and will do is ensure that any change in relative prices don't broaden out, don't have second and third order effects in the economy.
5: Diesel prices already hitting record highs at $6.34 a gallon and climbing, something truckers and farmers have little room to avoid. Gas buddies, Patrick DeHaan.
7: We're now at $6.34 a gallon for diesel. And I would think that by the weekend, we could be at $6.60 a gallon, with some areas of the Midwest approaching $7. There's really no signs of when this might start to slow down.
5: House Speaker Mike Johnson criticizing fellow GOP Congressman Thomas Massie after he introduced articles of impeachment against Defense Secretary Pete Hegseth today. The House Speaker also announced that he's canceling the House session a day early so lawmakers can leave and focus on the midterm.
8: It's time for our members to go home to their districts and make their case to the American people, to go and explain all the great things we've done.
5: In Los Angeles, authorities say the person behind the wheel of the SUV that crashed into a bus yesterday has been booked on suspicion of murder. Two people were killed. An investigation also underway in the news helicopter that crashed while covering the accident, killing both on board.
8: It's time for our members.
9: Emergency crews rushing to control the chaos, and they were treating the injured when suddenly another explosion.
10: We did see a helicopter for 1 second and then it came down.
9: News helicopters overhead covering the bus crash then quickly realized one of their own was no longer up in the air with them.
5: ABC's Trevor Ault. You're listening to ABC News.
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1: All right, welcome back to the Ramsey Show here in the Fair Ones Credit Union Studio. I'm here, Jake Borshaw, next to George Camel. If you were listening, I was with Rachel, but now I'm with George.
20: Some call it an upgrade, some call it a downgrade. I'll let you choose.
1: I'll call it a comeback. Let's go to Violet, who's in Arlington, Virginia. Hello, Violet. How are you today?
21: Hello. Hi. I'm on baby step two. First of all, thank you for taking my call.
1: Yes, ma'am.
21: I'm on baby step two. I started in December 2025, and I've got 37,000 paid. I'm now

0: almost done with all my consumer debt except for my student loans.
1: Wow.
0: Yeah.
1: That's awesome.
0: Yeah, I'm really excited. But my student loans are really big. There's a lot. But I'm ready to face the music, and I'm have a plan, and it's going to take me a number of years, but I can do it. And I had some questions around it. My balance right now is $225,000.
1: Okay.
0: The balance had ballooned because I had it in forbearance for 20 years. So it's really my fault that this happened. But I'm ready to face the music. I've been listening to the show. I heard your story, Jade. I know this is possible. I can do this. So I am going to start repayment next month.
1: Way to go, Violet.
0: Thanks.
1: I'm really proud of you. Just that alone, I really am proud of you, because a lot of people would stuff their head in the sand and kind of ostrich this situation. But you're like, you want to know what? It's time to go. It's go time. So I'm really proud of you. So $225,000 in student loans. Tell us about, where did the loans come from? Like, are you in your degree? Are you earning a good income? Tell us about it.
0: I'm 43 now. I'm a single mom. So I am working for myself. I am earning in my degree. Like, I'm a consultant in the work in the field that I've completed. So I have been burying my head in the sand, but I am able now to pay $3,750 a month on this.
1: Uh-huh.
0: And I think I can get it done in 5 years. But my questions are that the first one is that I have been hearing a lot from others online that their repayments or their payments have been lost by their loan servicer. And so I wanted to ask if, like, you experienced any of that, or what kind of, like, best practices did you engage in when you were making payments, just to track all your payments and make sure that they were all counted?
1: I've not experienced that. The areas where I've found people experience that were on public service loan forgiveness, where certain payments didn't count, or the payments were lost in that way. Like, hey, I thought I made this amount of, I thought I made 100 payments, but it's showing that I only made 70, so 30 payments were lost. Like, I've heard it in that framework, but I've not heard it in just my normal month-to-month bills. I'm making payments, and they're just not being applied. I have not heard that. However, I do think that with what you're doing, you're not just paying minimums. You're actively paying well above the interest, and you're hitting that principal. You should be able to calculate and see that math actually happening in real time. And so I think that gives you the advantage to just be, you know, hitting it with an onslaught of payments and just, yeah, continue to track it.
0: Well, that leads to my second question. So the $225,000 is comprised of 9 separate student loans, and I'm going to debt snowball all of that.
1: Great.
0: The first 4 are between $10,000 and $14,000 each.
1: Mm-hmm.
0: So I know this sounds maybe against the principles of, like, the baby steps and the debt snowball, but I wondered if it would make sense for me to save up, like, over 2 to 3 months, to, like, make a lump sum payment and just pay that entire $10,000 or $14,000 just for those first 4 loans. I guess I'm worried that my payments are going to get lost. I just don't want to pay this thing twice.
2: Well,
1: they're not going to get lost.
2: You have bank statements showing that money leaving your account.
1: Yeah.
2: So that on top of just save the PDF from your loan servicer each month, showing that your payment history, and you can always request a payment history as well from the servicer via email. So I'm not going to call it paranoia, but I don't think it's the real issue here.
1: No.
2: I don't want you to kick the can down the road any further based on, well, what if the payment doesn't count? Let's just start throwing as much as we can every month instead of saving up lump sum and then hoping that we actually throw it at the debt.
1: Yeah. And I mean, you can, again, to combat this, when you make your initial payment first that satisfies the interest, and whatever little bit goes towards the principal, and then make a separate principal only payment within that same statement period. And that way you can physically see the loan lower by that amount. And like George said, with your statements, you're totally covered. I think that you are, I don't know, but I think that you're looking at this mountain and you're like, how can I tackle this? And it's like, part of your brain is creating an excuse, and the other part of your brain is like, I'll feel better if I just pay off a couple of lump sums at once. I think you're just trying to find a way to, like, deal with this in your mind, is what it sounds like. And honestly, just minimum payments on everything, attack the small. What is the smallest loan right now? You said between 10 and 14, but what's the smallest loan?
0: The smallest is around 10,000. It's 10,500.
1: Okay, so you're going to be done with that in 3 months. And you're going to be cutting into the next smallest one. I mean, that's really, really cool. And what you can start to do, Violet, is just these little mile markers that celebrate those small wins. And I think you probably already have it like this because I can tell by your personality, but have it tracked out ahead of time. Okay. So you know, okay, the first loan is going to be done. What are we? September, October? It's going to be done in November. In November, I already have on the books that I'm going out with my buddy and she's going to buy us both a cocktail and we're going to celebrate that and then have it tracked for the next one. And those are things that you can do to really fire yourself up and get excited about this, because that momentum is what's going to carry you through. Because 5 years is a long time. And George, let's talk about this for a minute because it's worth saying. You know, most of the people who do the baby steps, they're through baby step two. It's like a year and a half to 2 year deal for most people.
2: That's the average.
1: But and when you're doing that in 2 years, a year and a half, yes, you're balls to the wall. You're cutting everything out of your budget. You're living scorched earth. It's totally possible to do that. When you start creeping up on 5 and 6 years, you have to be strategic, because you can't live in that state of mind for 5 years. It's very, very difficult. So maybe you do this, Violet, and you're like, I'm going to do a 1.5, 2 year sprint, and I'm going to like sprint, just run it all off, leave it all on the court. And then after 2 years, I'm going to, you know, do something for myself. Maybe it's something that you need to upgrade. Maybe it's something that you need to do to just kind of feel your income a little bit. And then you do another year sprint. And then you kind of take a little bit of a breather. But 5 years of scorched earth, it will take a toll on you. So you need to be thoughtful and set those milestones ahead of time.
2: And you tend to speed up on the tail end.
1: Oh, yeah.
2: And so know that just because right now on paper, this is what it looks like, you're probably going to make more money. You're probably going to find ways to sacrifice deeper. And so all of that can speed it up. So I would go, okay, what does a four-year plan look like? Well, that's $4,680 a month going toward these loans. What does a, let's say I wanted to do it in 36 months, 3 years, $6,250. So now Ooh. You're going, well, I bring home 10. Can I live off of $3,750 if I really got intense? I think you might find the answer is yes.
1: Yeah.
2: And the shorter the sacrifice, you know, the more likely you are to finish this thing.
1: Also true. Yeah, that's so good. Anything that you can do to shorten this, if there's opportunities that come up, if you're like, you want to know what, maybe my rent could go down, or maybe take those opportunities, because to George's point, if you can shrink this thing by a year and a half to 2 years, that's everything.
2: Get your life back.

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8: Well, George, you already know this, but the people need to know that Ramsey is taking over an entire cruise ship.
9: It sounds violent when you put it that way.
8: I know. It's like we're pirates.
9: It's a mutiny.
8: It's not. We're not pirates. We're just taking a cruise together. It's called the Live Like No One Else Cruise. It's going to be so much fun, guys. March 14th through 21st. Next year, it's 7 nights in the Western Caribbean. We're going to the Bahamas, Jamaica, Grand Cayman, Cozumel. So much fun. It is a full Ramsey takeover. This cruise is going to have everybody on board. Myself, Dave Ramsey, all the Ramsey personalities, George Camel, George Camel's wife.
9: It's going to be a party.
8: My husband.
9: Who isn't going to be there? It's a shorter list.
8: I know.
9: And what's fun is there's no strangers on the boat. It's all like friends we just haven't met yet.
8: Yeah.
9: You know?
8: And we've all got many similar things in common, but we're going to do the largest debt-free scream, which that was one of my favorite things that we did on the last cruise. Obviously, guys, there's going to be lots of great content there. Dave's going to be doing some new wealth-building content. There's going to be live tapings of your favorite Ramsey shows. So much more. Remember, guys, this is the only place that you're going to be able to experience this level of Ramsey. So if you're a super fan...
9: This is the most Ramsey you can get.
8: It really is. And remember, it's a limited... How can I say? Like, it's an exclusive party.
9: Yeah, not all are invited. Yeah, this is the negative sell. This is not for you if you still have debt, you don't have your emergency fund. But if you are consumer debt free, you just have the mortgage left, you're in baby steps 4, 5, 6, 7, you are welcome. We want to celebrate the hard work that you've put in, the milestone. Let's mark the moment. A lot of people don't get to do that.
8: Yes.
9: You pay off the mortgage and then you go, all right, guess I'm back to work tomorrow.
8: Oh, we don't like that. You need to celebrate with a cruise. And for those of you who are in baby step 2, let this be aspirational for you to go, you know, the next year or the year after that. But if you're interested, go to RamseySolutions.com/events to book your cabin. All you need is a $600 deposit to secure your slot. All right, let's go to Elena in Harrisburg, Pennsylvania. Hi, Elena. How can George and I help today?
10: Hi. My father-in-law established a trust for our son when he was young, and we know very little about it except that it's for his college education. My father-in-law is very private with his money, and he hasn't given us any details on it. My son is in 11th grade now, and he does not know about the trust, and we don't know when we should tell him about it, and also we don't know what all we should know about the trust at this point.
8: Well, George, I'm sure you guys

0: covered so much of this in investing essentials. I feel like you're the one to
1: Setting up a trust is a pretty aggressive move to save for a kid's college. So why did he set it up in the first place? Did he talk to you and say, hey, I'm going to set this up for college, and this was back when he was a baby?
2: Pretty much, yes. Yeah, he was 2 years old. He just basically told us that's what he was going to do. And we know that he did set it up, and that's all we know.
1: So no clue how much is in it, what's even in there. Is it cash? Is it investments? Like, we have no idea.
2: Exactly.
1: And if you talked to him and just said, hey, Dad, he's a junior now. We're looking at colleges. We want to make a game plan to make sure that he goes debt-free. Can you let us know what's in the trust and how we access it? He would say, none of your business.
2: I don't know if he would say that. I think it would be a very awkward conversation just because he's so private. He doesn't like to share.
1: But he made the trust for your son.
0: And that's the part that I would push on, because this is your boy, and you kind of have a right to know about something that has the potential, I don't know, but seems like it has the potential to have a major impact on him, because you don't know how much is in the trust. You don't know when he would have access to the money. If it's 18, you need to know those things. And I also don't like that your son would be blindsided, because if there's, I mean, I don't even know if you can guess, Elena, but are we talking hundreds of thousands? Are we talking million? Like, how much wealth does your father-in-law have?
2: He's very well off. He definitely can afford to do a trust. If I had to guess, I would guess around 100,000, but I really have no number to go off of.
1: But yeah. The part that worries me is that you're scared to even ask him about this.
2: Yeah, I mean,
1: and why isn't your husband
2: asking? The conversation?
0: Yeah, that's another good question.
2: It would be. We would both go to him and ask him. And okay. We could.
1: Just say, hey, we're starting to look at colleges. We know you set up a trust for his education. Can you get us a copy of the trust document? Can you tell us who the trustee is? Can you tell us if there's distribution triggers, anything we need to know as we make plans?
0: Then you can also pick a school. You can pick a school that he can afford.
1: Everything is predicated on knowing what's in the trust. Because if there's $10 in it, well, we got to make a plan for ourselves. And if there's $1 million in it, that changes the type of schools we look at.
0: Absolutely.
2: Okay.
1: So I would just, I mean, he set this up for your son, so there's no, this is private. He involves your son.
0: Yes.
1: So this is your business.
2: Okay.
1: And the time is of the essence here, because your son is about to be looking at colleges.
2: Right. And that's the other thing. I don't know when to tell our son. I don't want it to dictate whether or not he goes to college.
1: I would wait until you know more info about the trust, because you don't want false promises of, hey, Granddad has a trust for you. Everything's going to be great.
0: Yeah, that's the order. Yeah, let's talk about that order of events. I think George is right. The first thing is you guys need to get the information. And the truth is, regardless of that information, we kind of need to treat that as like, if it's here, great. If it's not, great. Because we don't know anything about it. But it shouldn't stop the conversations that you guys are having with your son regarding further education, whatever that may be. You do need to have, I mean, you said he's in 11th grade. So hopefully the conversation has already opened up about, hey, if you are choosing to go to a university, here's what the options are. You know, here's what your mom and what mom and dad have. Here's what we expect from you. We expect that you have a part-time job and that you'll contribute, you know, a certain percentage of what you make. We're expecting you to start applying for scholarship. Like, whatever those expectations that you guys have for him, we're going to do community college for the first 2 years. You guys need to start saying that to him now. We can't wait until it's time to start applying for schools and then him be like, well,
1: He gets into the dream school and realizes we don't have the money. So and if he's a beneficiary of the trust, he should have a legal right to the basic information of the trust. And so if your dad is unwilling to talk about it, say, hey, is there a trustee or an estate planning attorney we can talk to about this if you are uncomfortable for some reason? Because we need to get to the bottom of this before we can make our plans for college.
2: Okay.
1: Have you guys saved up on your own, or were you all banking on this being his education funding?
2: We have not saved up. Like I said, my father-in-law is definitely capable of creating this trust for him to cover his college. So, and that is a little scary for us because we don't know. And that's

0: And those are some of the other things that I'd want you to be able to talk about with the father-in-law, which is if little Jimmy decides that he doesn't want to go to college, what are his options? Because we don't want him to feel pressured to go a route that he wasn't going to go, or to feel like this is the only... Does that make sense? Those are all questions that you guys are...
1: Absolutely.
0: And they're just questions. They're not you trying to tell him what to do with his money, the father-in-law. It's just, hey, we just want to know what's going on.
2: This is crazy. This is some chaos he's created.
0: It is. I mean, we talk about all the time. I know Dave says all the time, when you're estate planning, you have to bring the others into the conversation. Yep. You don't want anything to be sprung on them. It's unfair. And then it's kind of like everybody's left to figure it out. And you're, you know, having a nice sleep.
2: Yeah, we're not asking for, like, private information about your life. That's fine if you want to remain a mystery man. But you don't set something up for a kid with him as the beneficiary and then keep it in the dark until the very last second. That's not fun.

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3: I'm Jeff Palermo, the Talk 107.3 Baton Rouge Newsroom. ESPN is reporting that LSU star defensive end Prince Will Umanmielen received court papers in the parking lot of the team's practice facility as he's a defendant in a lawsuit filed by Ole Miss that claims he and fellow LSU Tiger Devin Harper owe the University of Mississippi close to $1 million for breaking revenue sharing contracts. Legal analyst Franz Borghardt on whether the two LSU players actually owe Ole Miss money.
4: If they gave them money and those players breached the agreement, then there may be a valid legal claim. However, if they never gave them money, then I'm hard-pressed to see how they're entitled to anything.
3: The Ascension Public School System has confirmed that a teacher at Gonzales Middle School has been arrested for a double shooting that occurred on St. Vincent Street. Kyle Delaney of Gonzales was booked for attempted murder after two people were shot on Tuesday night. Delaney was employed as a social studies teacher at Gonzales Middle School, but Tuesday was his last day, according to parish school officials. Talk 107.3 Baton Rouge.
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9: Today's question comes from Dylan in Delaware. I'm 25 years old and my income is commission based. This year I should earn close to $350,000. I have roughly 100 grand in student debt, about 5 grand in credit card debt, and my girlfriend has roughly 11,000 in student loans and credit card debt. She wants to get engaged soon, but as financially unstable as we are, it doesn't make sense to me to take that step yet. Should we wait until we're debt free to get married, or get married and pay our debt off together? Goodness gracious, this is hilarious.
8: It's a quandary.
9: Making 350 grand and you're unstable?
8: I know.
9: Average Americans would like to have a word with you,
8: I know,
9: sir.
8: That's right.
9: At 25 years old.
8: He's killing it. That's why I said cha-ching earlier.
9: Can I be honest? I don't think he wants to marry this girl.
8: He might not. He's maybe looking at her going,
9: making excuses. Because the truth is, he could knock out all of his debt in a year.
8: Yep.
9: Making 350 and he's got, what, 105,000 in debt?
8: Yeah.
9: That's gone in a year.
8: And his girlfriend's debt is gone if they get married. You know, if they go ahead, let's say they do want to get married, they get engaged, they get married, her debt is gone in 2 seconds as well.
9: He's going to burp $11,000 and pay off this debt once they're married. So, yes, if you want to get married to her, get married, get engaged, get a ring. You'll do that next paycheck.
8: Yeah.
9: And get engaged and get married. And by that time, honestly, you'll be debt free. And the day you come back from the honeymoon, you can knock out her debt.
8: So let's discuss that for a minute, because I think especially he's young. And I think if there's people listening who are, you know, in their early 20s and they're like, I love Ramsey Solutions, and they haven't found that special person yet. Some people sometimes think that we're very, if this person has debt, don't marry them. Or if you both have debt, you need to wait to get married. And it's actually, that couldn't be further from the truth. I think the bigger thing to think about when you're dating someone and you have a very clear financial perspective is to get to know what their financial perspective is.
9: Yeah. I mean, it's very telling, honestly, if the other person has debt.

0: starting to change your mind. Now I get if it's hundreds of thousands and you're like, I know what I'm signing up for. But it's beautiful when you meet a couple in the debt-free stage and they said, yeah, we got married and, you know, she came in with all this debt and we just attacked it together.
1: Yes.
0: I'm like, great. That couple is going to make it through anything.
1: Yes. Because
0: if you are willing to take on your spouse's burdens financially, mm-hmm. what aren't you willing to do for them?
1: Yeah.
0: That's such a big thing to do. So.
1: Absolutely. But if you don't have the conversation and you're just thinking, oh, we'll get married, I'll pay off her debt, and you never found out that he or she was a princess to begin with, and now you're fighting the fact that they just keep spending and spending and spending, it's like, well, you never got to know their financial philosophy.
0: Yeah, you got to make sure you're on the same page beforehand. Too many people go, we've been married for 3 years, and I guess we're talking about money now for the first time.
1: Yeah.
0: Like, this is a huge problem. Talk about it beforehand, because those values are hard to align. After you're married.
1: Yeah, we say it all the time. Religion is a big one. You want to know, like, what do you think? Like, what guides your life? That's a big one. Kids, how do you see
0: parenting?
1: Do you
0: want them and how many do you want?
1: Yep, how many do you want? Do you want them? How do you view parenting roles and things like that? Money is a big one. Am I leaving anything out?
0: Family in-laws.
1: Gosh, maybe today's world, maybe politics.
0: If you think about most of the calls where there's dysfunction, mm-hmm. they're around some of those things.
1: Yeah, absolutely. I love it. All right, let's go to Rose, who's in Washington, D.C. All right, Rose, you're on the line. How can we help?
2: Hi, guys. Okay, so I recently purchased a very expensive home. I rushed into it. It was an emotional process. I didn't have the best agents, and I got a little bit of awful advice, but also I should have been a little bit more patient. And so, but anyway, I'm in this expensive house that I can afford, and I am wondering if I kind of cut my losses and sell this house in 2 years, stay in there for a little while.
1: Why 2 years?
2: Because I just moved in a few months ago. It hasn't even been a year. It hasn't even been 6 months.
1: Okay.
2: And I'm now discovering that there are these very expensive repairs that need to be done.
1: In the house that you just bought?
2: In the house that I just purchased.
1: Tell us the numbers. Tell us what you paid for the house. Tell us what your mortgage is every month.
2: House is $750.
1: Okay.
2: My mortgage is $5,200.
0: And what's the mortgage balance?
2: $750.
1: You didn't put any money down?
2: I did. I lied. I'm sorry. $712.
1: Oh, you put the bare minimum down.
0: So the mortgage is $712.
2: What I owe, I put about $66,000 down.
1: Where's that
2: because
1: money?
2: Okay, so part of it was just money that I saved, and then I took about $33,000. I borrowed $33,000 out of my retirement, which I'm paying back right now.
1: Okay, but if you're telling me you put $60,000 down on a $750,000 house, I'm expecting the mortgage to be less than $700,000.
2: No, well, my mortgage is $52,000.
1: I'm talking about the full loan.
0: Not the monthly payment. The balance compared to what you paid for the house.
2: Oh.
0: So sales price versus mortgage balance. That's what we're talking about.
2: Right. I thought it was about seven. Oh, maybe it's a little under seven.
0: Got it. Okay. As your mortgage balance. Okay. What do you make every month? Yep. What is your after-tax monthly income?
2: So I'm averaging about $16,000 a month. I am commission-based. I'm in sales.
0: Okay.
1: That's good.
2: So I don't make anything under $225,000 a year.
1: So ideally, you'd be making $20,000 a year for this to feel.
0: $20,000 a month.
1: I'm sorry, $20,000 a month. Thank you. And again, here's what I want to check: is this after tax only, or are you doing after taxes, after investing, after
0: healthcare premiums?
1: Yes. When you get to that $16,000 number that you gave us.
2: After taxes, after insurance, after the little bit of retirement that I'm putting away right now.
1: So if we add back in your insurance premium, if we add back in what you're putting aside for investing every month, not quarterly, but by month, what will that turn that 16,000 into?
2: Probably about
1: 18.
2: 18.
0: Right. All
1: okay.
0: Right.
1: So now this is not
0: nothing's
1: not
0: on
1: too
0: fire.
1: Bad.
0: Yes, there were mistakes made. You're frustrated with yourself. You rushed into it. The agent was looking for a commission. You didn't do your due diligence on inspection repairs. Let's put that in the past and just look toward the future and go, what's the next step? So do you have savings right now?
2: I do.
0: How much?
2: I do. I have a pretty good, like I have 6 months. Well, because I'm in sales, I was like, that was my priority.
0: Good.
2: So
0: good
2: I
0: job.
2: Have 6 months worth of my mortgage saved up.
1: Wow. Oh, just of the mortgage. Okay, well,
0: so
1: that's
0: you got
1: good.
0: Like 30 grand sitting in savings?
2: Yes.
0: Okay. What are the repairs going to cost? Have you got estimates on that?
2: Oh, my goodness.
0: Different bids?
2: So, yes. Yes, yes, yes. So, I got anywhere between $7,500 to $8,000.
0: Right. So, you could write a check today and get the repairs done.
2: Okay.
0: I feel like you are real hard on yourself. You have the money to pay for repairs. Yes, the mortgage is a lot. I'd like it to be slightly less, your income slightly more, but you don't have to rush into selling this thing off.
1: And I don't know that you need to sell it off if you like the house. I don't know, and tell me if I'm wrong, Rose. My guess is this is the most expensive house you've purchased. This is the first time you've had a mortgage that's this high, and you're like freaking out because you're like, this doesn't feel right to have a mortgage that's $5,000, but you're taking home almost $20,000 a month. Like that's your pay. And so ratio wise, it's a fair amount. If we're close to the 18, 19 that we think we are, ratio wise, it's a totally fair amount. I think you're just feeling like, oh my gosh, what if something changes in my situation? What if my
0: especially
1: job
0: being
1: changes?
0: Commission-based.
1: What if, yes, I think that's what you're feeling. And if you are feeling that and you reevaluate in 2 years, like you said, and you're like, you want to know what? I would feel more peace if I just downsize. I think that that's a totally fair place to be.
0: Or just aggressively pay it off over the next 7 years.
1: Yeah.
0: That'll give you some peace too. We're talking money, career, mental health, and more. 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Well, there's a better way. 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
2: All right, back to the phone lines we go. We've got Carson, who's in Dallas, Texas, on the line next. Hey, Dallas, George and I are here. How can we help?
3: So I am a freshman in college, and my brother is a software engineer in Fayetteville. Well, I'm actually from Arkansas, but Dallas is the closest major city. But my brother is a software engineer in Fayetteville, Arkansas, and we want to start a Christmas site installation business, and I was wanting y'all's opinion on it.
4: Okay, why Christmas lights?
3: So this past summer, I pressure washed, and I made a lot of, I played football in college, and I needed some money to save up to come down here, and I pressure washed this summer, and I made a lot more money than I was expecting to make, and I really enjoyed it.
4: What'd you do with the money?
3: Saved it.
4: Nice. How much you got in savings?
3: Not much now. I think I have like $1,300 left.
4: Okay, so what happened to the rest of it?
3: I mean, saw like books for school, then traveling. I live, it's like 4 hours from home, so when I actually do go home, gas and then food, all the living expenses.
4: Okay, so do you have any debt right now?
3: No, I don't.
4: Fantastic. And so you want to start this business with your brother, who's a software engineer. How does that play into the Christmas mm-hmm. lights? Mm-hmm. Was he, you gave him this idea, and he was like, yeah, I'm in. We'll install these together.
3: So we've wanted to start something for quite a while, and we've researched a lot of different things and talked about a lot of different things, and Christmas lights was something that came up because we were talking about pressure washing, because I would go up there and visit with him in the summer, and I would we talk about how much money I'm making and like what I'm doing.
2: Yeah, why and, not pressure washing? What made you land on Christmas
3: because,
2: lights?
3: Yeah, because it's not all like the business for pressure washing is a lot is down a lot in the winter time, and so that's when Christmas lights are up the most from like October.
2: So would it be both? Would you do one? Is it seasonal? We do pressure washing on the other part of the year, and then the Christmas lights on the other part.
3: Yes.
2: Got
3: yes.
2: it. Okay. Now,
3: so we would do both.
2: What does it mm-hmm. cost? Because, I mean, I kind of have in mind what I'm thinking. I have a couple of thoughts here. Why do mm-hmm. it together? Why not one of you just say, hey, why wouldn't you just say, hey, yeah, I think I want to start opening up this business, and it'd be cool if my brother wants to work with me or work for me on it for a while. Versus it's got to be a partnership. So, we've got to do this deal together. Like, what's the benefit to you of linking up with him on this?
3: So I would have somewhere to live. I would stay with him. And also, he would also keep his job for as long as he can. And depending on how much we scale the business, is whether he's gonna just completely drop his job and come.
4: You do know Christmas like, lights is like a 1 to 2 month gig. Mm-hmm. So I wouldn't be dropping a full-time job for a 1 month to 2 month situation.
2: What if you just started out? What if you just moved up there and you started with the pressure washing and you just said, hey, can I stay with you while I start seeing how many pressure washing clients I can get? And you just make it your full-time job that I'm going to get as many pressure washing clients, and I'm going to just build slowly using the cash that I have. I'm going to start with the pressure washer I have. And once I get enough clients and I can save up a little bit more money, you know, and just go very, very slowly. And then as the pressure washing part starts to take off, now you have cash flow. Now you can start saving up for whatever infrastructure you need to do the Christmas lights. And I would largely be doing this on my own. I wouldn't hitch my, what is it? Hitch my wagon to someone else's cart. Is that right?
4: Cart to the wagon?
2: I wouldn't hitch myself up with someone else if I don't need to. And I don't think you do. I think partnerships make this get really muddy really quickly.
4: Because what happens when he wants out? Because he's tired of it or would rather focus on software engineering or gets a promotion or moves.
2: Yeah, because it's two people you have to be paying.
4: Buy him out?
2: Yeah.
4: So that's the part where you really need to look at forming a partnership agreement if you're going to do this so you're both on the same page with all the what ifs.
3: Yes.
4: And then what must be true to start this business? How much is it?
3: Looking into it to start it, it would only be around like $4,000 to $5,000.
4: Okay, where is that money going to come from?
3: He has money saved up. He has that money, but after that.
4: So now how does this work? He put in all the money and you didn't.
2: Carson, I got to be honest with you.
4: So it's already lopsided, right?
2: I got to be honest with you. I feel, and I'm not trying to point a finger, but I feel like you're kind of leaning on him for your deal. You're like, I got to move up there where he lives. I got to move into the house with him so I'll have a place to live. He's got the money to do this. So it kind of feels like, hold on a second, it just kind of feels like you're too leaned on him for something you're trying to do with your own life. And he's got a job. He's a software engineer.
4: Yeah, it sounds like he's doing fine.
2: He's going to have to leave his thing to do. Does that make sense? I just don't feel like this is set up. The foundation of this doesn't feel set up in a fair sense. And I feel like you're too leaned on what he can do for you versus you going out and doing something for yourself. Is that fair enough?
3: Yeah, I understand where you're getting to, but where I am right now, I am in a town of 2,000 people, and the closest place is Pine Bluff, which is an hour and a half away.
2: Okay.
3: And there's 30 people there.
4: So why are you out there? Arkansas. What are you studying?
3: I'm studying finance, and I play football down here, and the reason I came is because I get a large amount of school paid for.
2: Okay, so I think then let's tackle one thing at a time. If you're there to go to school, go to school. Like, play your sport, do that thing. Pressure washing is not going anywhere.
4: If you want to do some side hustles like that, but I wouldn't go just starting a business willy-nilly. I would just make it a side hustle, try out a few people's Christmas lights if you want this winter, get a feel for it. Mm-hmm. And then if you love it and the margins are there and you're like, I could scale this thing, do it with your own cash before you bring brother into it as the sort of financier.
2: Yeah, I agree.
4: It's just going to get, we've seen it get messy too often. And make sure you do it properly if you're going to do it. You need to form an LLC. You need general liability insurance because you're up on ladders. You're messing with people's gutters, on houses. You need to make sure you're protected.
2: Yeah, absolutely. And I tend to say, I'm sure there's plenty of partnerships out there that are doing just fine. But honestly, if you can just do this on your own, it's your first business. Do it on your terms. That way everything is operating according to your values. You're not because what if your brother is like, gets this grand idea that requires debt and you're like, I don't want to use debt. And now you guys, do you see what I'm saying? Everything has to go through each other. So,
4: and it's, well, Carson's doing all the work. Brother's not getting on the roof. He just wants to be part of the business. And
2: right.
4: So now it's like, well, I'm putting in all the hours and you're just doing some accounting on the back end or whatever it is. It's going to feel unfair at some point.
2: Yeah.
4: Rarely does it feel like we're both putting in 50-50.
2: Yes.
4: Generally, each partner thinks they're pulling the other's weight.
2: That's a very good point.
4: And that's where it gets messy and resentment bubbles. But it sounded like a great idea up front.
2: Yes.
4: Like, this will be fun. It's a way for us to bond. I'd rather you bond over going golfing or something.
2: Absolutely. Cleanliness is what we're after. A nice, clean plan. Well, let me go back and read the scripture and quote of the day because I opened up hour four, George, without doing
4: it. People were wondering.
2: I know. I broke the chain here. I hope there's no bad luck or something in that.
4: It's fine. God is a gracious God.
2: He's a gracious God. As a matter of fact, Psalm 18:32 says, "It is God who arms me with strength and keeps my way secure," in spite of the fact that I did this incorrectly. And then Sarah Blakely said, I think

0: Failure is nothing more than life's way of nudging you that you are off course. And so I have just been nudged that I did go off course.
1: You've been humbled.
0: I have been.
1: I love it.
0: Oh, my goodness gracious. All right, George, I love these quick questions from social. They're just a quick way to say something, you know, just a little shout out. What's the recommended dollar amount percentage of take-home pay that you can budget for fun money after you complete baby step 3?
1: Oh, I'd make it reasonable. I'd be in agreement with my spouse. And you know.
0: You
1: if
0: know,
1: it's $1,000 out of your $3,000 take-home pay, that's bad.
0: Yeah, it's not a percentage. It's a vibe.
1: Exactly.
0: All right, guys, remember, there's ultimately only one way to financial peace, and that's to walk daily with the Prince of Peace, Christ Jesus.

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1: From ABC News, I'm Lindsay Davis, anchor Prime, streaming weeknights on ABC News Live. For the first time in 3 years, the Federal Reserve Board raised its key benchmark rate by a quarter of a percentage point, adding to the ballooning borrowing costs for Americans. ABC's Elizabeth Schulze says inflation due to the ongoing war with Iran and other economic factors led to the unanimous decision.
3: This is in line with the market's expectations, and this was a unanimous decision from the Federal Reserve to hike interest rates. The Fed is also forecasting one additional interest rate hike this year. This would be the first interest rate hike that we have seen under the new Fed chairman.
1: The price of diesel climbing above a record $6.30, hitting farmers during harvest. George Peek owns and operates a cotton, soybean, and pecan farm in Georgia. He says his fuel costs are up at least 30%.
4: The power of the equipment that we have has to run on diesel.
1: The NTSB says it's collecting evidence in the fiery and deadly news helicopter crash in Los Angeles last night. Two crew members on board were killed and a third person died on the ground. The chopper was covering a bus and SUV crash that killed two people. ABC's Alex Stone is on the scene and says the NTSB recovered video and audio from the helicopter.
5: They're going to go back and do audio analysis of the actual sound of the engine and those alarms that were going off for the pilot to analyze what the engine was doing in that exact minute. But whatever was going on, this was very quick. They were not all that high. And when whatever happened to the engine, it sounded like spooling down with the alarms going off for losing RPMs on it, that there wasn't much time to react.
1: A promising milestone in the fight to treat pancreatic cancers. Researchers with City of Hope say a blood test was found to be effective at detecting earlier stages of pancreatic cancer. This is the first test of its kind to combine three markers to detect the cancer. Researchers say more tests are needed. You're listening to ABC News.
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6: The congestion is developing due to a stalled truck that has the right lane blocked on I-10 East at I-110. As you make your way across the bridge, watch for slowing starting around Lobdell and from Lobdell out to Ascension Parish at an extra 21 minutes of drive time. It's getting slow on I-12 East from the 1012 to Range. It's a 14-minute drive.
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10: This is a Bloomberg Money Minute. Defying the demands from President Trump, Federal Reserve policymakers raised benchmark lending rates today by a modest 0.25%, the first increase in more than 3 years, with Fed Chief Kevin Warsh saying today's action shows the central bank is serious about trying to tackle inflation. But by signaling another possible rate cut by the end of this year, that sent bond yields spiking higher, gold and Bitcoin lower, and stocks sold off. At the close, the Dow was down 631 points, a nearly 1.25% decline. The Nasdaq only lost 3. The S&P was down 34 because of gains in AI-related stocks. Amazon raising the minimum starting pay for all full-time workers in the U.S. to $20 an hour, effective immediately. 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And the latest nominees for the Toy Hall of Fame include Tickle Me Elmo, Care Bears, Pokemon cards, even the playground slide. 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
11: Central's Mayor Wade Evans announces he's not running for another term. The mayor came on the show to talk about how he feels God has him leaning towards another path, but also...
12: I hate to see what we've created fall apart, so I want to make sure whoever comes in behind me understands and we have a good transition. And Central politics are very ugly, and I don't want to be a part of the ugly anymore. I'm just being such a front-facing, accessible guy has opened me up to criticism that it just has gotten vile, and it's ridiculous. Because I put my cell phone number on Facebook, because I speak openly about how God works through me and in my life, people who don't know you tend to say things and do things that are totally wrong.
11: That was just a taste of the conversation with Central's Mayor Wade Evans, and it's brought to you by the folks at Mathurin's. Love telling you about the Mathurin's Rewards app. It is so user-friendly, y'all. 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Downtown on 3rd Street, Nicholson Gateway Shopping Center directly across the street from Tiger Stadium, and of course the OG location is back, Highland Road, just west of Kenilworth. It's Mathurin's.
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Greetings, conversationalists. It is Eric Erickson here across the fruited plain. I am glad to have your undivided attention because rarely does this happen. On occasion, one wakes up, rolls over to check the phone, the Omni device, the device digital hub that connects us to all the world, and sees that your host is the trending topic on social media. What have I done? It's not what I have done. It's what Shampoo has done. Now, I tell you this, I said yesterday, I said, people, you're going to want to subscribe to my Substack because I'm going to name the names. You always tell me, I don't like to name the names. I'm not a confrontation.

professional person, actually. I want you to know what's going on, but rarely is there a reason to actually name the names, because a lot of times it's the people who just get themselves in over their head, and I don't want to name and shame people, but it's time to name the names. A group of white guys, and they're all white, they've been inserting themselves very subtly into conservative institutions and church organizations. They're coming for your church. If you're a pastor, you're a preacher, if you're in a seminary, if you're in a denominational group, they are coming for your group, particularly Southern Baptists, PCA Presbyterians, and now the new Global Methodist, the Conservative Methodist group. They're coming for them too. They embrace racial grievance. Some of them embrace anti-Semitism. Most of them do. And even Nazi sympathies, like real actual Nazi sympathies, like some of these people actually believe the Nazis were not the bad guys in World War II. And they're using their money to get on conservative institutional boards. They're attempting to purge church organizations of faithful preachers and elders and deacons. And they are desperately trying to indoctrinate the future of the conservative movement into fascist ideology. Some of them have even gotten to embed themselves in the orbit of the vice president, and I don't know that he's aware of it. What they have in common is they believe the United States is at a tipping point, and they want to push it over the edge, collapse our constitutional republic in the same way the left does, and rebuild it in their image. Now, you can say, Erickson, this is crazy. It doesn't affect me. I don't know who these people are. No, that's the point. You don't know who these people are. But they're there, embedding themselves within the institutions of the right and in churches, because they think the end of the country is coming. They want to help push it over the edge, and they want to rebuild it in their image. They are working within the Southern Baptist Convention right now to tear it apart. They are working within conservative institutions in Washington, D.C. to tear them apart. They are advancing racism, Nazi ideology, legit. Like, you know, we call everybody on the left a communist. No, these are actually legit Nazi ideological sympathizers. It's wild. And it begins with shampoo. Of all things, shampoo. The stuff you rub in your hair in the morning to get it squeaky clean. I wrote about this morning, and it is a lengthy piece. And it begins with a man named Charles Haywood. Charles Haywood had a hair care company. He sold it in 2020, and he has spent the years since under his own name telling us what he wants to do with the country. My buddy Rod Dreher, many of you know Rod Dreher. Rod Dreher read what Charles Haywood wrote. This is how Rod Dreher described it. Quote, "He's pouring out vial from deep in his Midwestern Fuhrer bunker." He wrote something called the Foundational Manifesto. Let me just read you. This is what I wrote this morning. If you text Eric to 33777, you should text Eric to 33777. If you click the first link, that's the show notes. And I've got it there. It is not behind a paywall. I want everybody to read it. There's a share button. You can share it with your friends, particularly if you're in a church, particularly if you're in a Southern Baptist or PCA church in the United States. You need to know that this guy is funding groups designed to overthrow your church denominations. Disrupt them, at least. He wrote this thing called the Foundationalist Manifesto. His preferred government, these are his words, not mine, will not be democratic. The state will have unlimited means because, properly viewed, the state is not constrained externally. Women will not be permitted to choose career over family. Men will not be permitted to choose not to have a family. And the state will seize the assets of any citizen who views himself as a global citizen. This got him a fawning interview with Tucker Carlson back in 2022. Now, again, I'm reading you what I wrote this morning because it's very important we use his words. Elsewhere, Charles Haywood has speculated that about serving as a warlord at the head of an armed patronage network, a model he says he drew from the groups of white settler farmers formed in southern African countries and colonies while black Africans were fighting for majority rule. Reviewed a biography of Spanish dictator Francisco Franco, he wrote that his already favorable impression of the Spanish dictator had become positively glowing. Now, he's not alone in this. MAGA

Firefly Jack Posobiec. He wrote a book called Unhumans. J.D. Vance blurbed it. Posobiec's a big fan of Franco and Augusto Pinochet. He says they're models for handling the left. Pinochet, you will recall, rounded up communists, flew them out over the Pacific in helicopters, and shoved them out the door. Josh Abadi had been the executive director of American Reformer. Since I wrote this morning, I was told he's in a different position. He's been calling for an American Franco. And all this is about, you know, the Overton window. Glenn Beck talks about the Overton window. The Overton window are the bounds of acceptable discourse. And what people try to do is they move the Overton window. So where it used to not be acceptable to say America should have a dictator, these guys want to move it so it is acceptable to say America should have a dictator. Charles Haywood himself has said America needs a Caesar. Needs a Caesar. A crank with a blog is just a crank with a blog. Here's the problem. Charles Haywood has money and he's gotten inside the conservative movement. My friend Jason Hart has documented Hayward's personal foundation has given the Claremont Institute $390,500. He sits on their publication committee for the American Mind. Claremont let Haywood's fraternal order get itself incorporated under Claremont's nonprofit status. The order is called the Society for American Civic Renewal. Claremont's president, Ryan Williams, confirmed he serves on the group's board. They've got another guy that's one of their organizational leaders. They even have ties into the Blaze now. You know, the Blaze has gone all in on this white nationalist racial grievance stuff. There's a guy who's tied to it all called Nate Fisher. Nate Fisher said that the group is for heterosexual Christian men who are unhyphenated Americans. Unhyphenated Americans, of course, is race code. No non-whites allowed. Probably no Jews. Well, definitely no Jews allowed because you got to be a Trinitarian Christian. Haywood himself has been pretty actively using slurs, racial slurs on social media for Indians and Asians and others. He says that his views are reflected by Daryl Cooper, who's the guy who says Winston Churchill was the villain of World War II. You know, the Patriot Front group that many of you think is an FBI front or left wing. And now they've been exposed and it turns out there are a bunch of white nationalist pastors who were involved with it. Haywood in July 6th of this year praised the speech given by the leader of Patriot Front. And you know what Haywood is most known for? You know the idea that has cropped up on the right called no enemies to the right of me? No enemies to the right. Haywood is the guy who championed that. When you hear people on the right say no enemies to the right of me, they're probably people in Haywood's orbit. Now, he's joined by a guy named Nate Fisher, who's the chief executive of New Founding. Fisher is in Haywood's order. He's a Claremont Lincoln Fellow and the co-founder and chairman of American Reformer, an outfit that wants to recapture existing Christian institutions, your churches. They started the Center for Baptist Leadership, run by William Wolfe, who himself has described himself as a Christian nationalist. Fisher has worked with a Nazi pornographer who goes by the name Raw Egg Nationalist. Raw Egg Nationalist runs a magazine that runs pornography alongside fiction about murdering one's girlfriend. His books and magazines have been published by Antelope Hill, which is a white nationalist publication tied to neo-Nazis. And you're thinking now, Erickson, what does this have to do with me? Well, folks, Haywood's money has gone into American Moment, the group that helped launch J.D. Vance. And that group embeds its members inside the political offices of Republicans. The Claremont Institute, which used to be a leading light for training young conservative minds, has gone off the deep end with this racial grievance stuff. And a lot of it all goes back to the Nazis' favorite philosopher. His name was Carl Schmitt. Carl Schmitt, unlike a lot of German intellectuals, never renounced Hitler and the Nazis. Now, again, reading what I wrote this morning, this is very important for you to understand. This isn't esoteric. Yesterday we talked about the effective altruist nut jobs on the left who want to use mathematical equations to steer the world. These people want to use white grievance to steer the world, and they've embedded within institutions like, I bet, Fox News, definitely the Blaze, within the office of the vice president and inside the White House, inside conservative institutions across the nation. These guys with these lingering bits of Nazi ideology and sympathies and racial grievance and anti-Semitism, they're embedding within the right. We're watching the Democratic Socialists rise on the left. These people are rising on the right. You got to know that it's happening.

0: You got to know that there are people in your church being influenced by these people, and they're all influenced by this Carl Schmitt guy, who is Hitler's philosopher. Schmitt taught politics consists of sorting men into friends and enemies, and the enemy is defined by the genuine possibility of having to kill him. Christians obviously have an objection to this. Jesus says to love your enemies, not just your neighbors, but your enemies. Schmitt twisted what Jesus said and said what Jesus really means is there are private adversaries and public adversaries, and so we're to love the private adversary, not the public one. So the command to love your neighbors and love your enemies, it's about not the people you fight in politics. It's about the guy next door, not the political opponent. Now, Haywood has embraced Schmitt's twisting of scripture, and he says he can't find anything from the early church fathers about this, and so he decided the silence means that Schmitt must be right. Now, a guy writing at a Protestant publication pointed out that the New Testament was written in Greek, not Latin, and the Greek word for enemy is used in Scripture, and there's no delineation between public and private enemies. And in fact, Peter and Paul were telling early Christians to pray for the emperor as the emperor was slaughtering them. There's this group called American Reformers. If you're in the Southern Baptist Convention, they're trying to come for you. The PCA, the Presbyterian Church of America, has blocked them out. They published the argument that Christians can no longer answer politics by quoting love your enemies and must instead set out to defeat them. Claremont's American Mind publication has published the argument that conservatives must be willing to commit violence. One of the guys these people partnered with published a book teaching that Christendom cannot return until Christians learn to hate the world, and fathers must learn to raise their children to hate what they hate. All of this comes real when you look at what Beau French did this weekend. Remember, no enemies to the right of me. This is their philosophical idea. Beau French in Texas attacked a bunch of kids who turn out they're all American citizens. They're just Indian Americans. They're Indian ethnicity. They're American citizens. He attacked them, and people pointed out this is racism. You're dragging these American citizen kids who are brown skinned into your arguments about immigration. They're there to cheer on their football team, and they've done what you people wanted, fully assimilated. They're wearing their Texas Longhorn colors, and they're cheering on their team. They're wearing Stetsons. They're as American as you and me. They're Texans. And French doubled down, and Jack Posobiec, who likes Franco, join him. Benny Johnson, who's got a prominent Twitter following, join him. All these people are in the Netter group. No enemies to the right of me. Haywood's arguments made real. Y'all, conservatives have spent 60 years arguing that the family and the local community, not the state, should decide what the good life looks like. And here come these people with sympathies for the Nazis, white nationalism, racial grievance, all this stuff they're embedding within conservative institutions. They are embedding within conservative media outlets, and they want to take over, and they want to push the country off the edge. They're doing it on the left, and oftentimes we on the right look comfortably at the left and think these people are insane, and they're going to lose because of it. We have the same thing festering on the right. It's better to know that it's happening and know it's coming for your children's minds so you can see it as it's happening and try to stop it. These people want to destroy the country and elevate a group of white guys who are really as weird as the effective altruism people are on the left. Pay attention to it. Pay attention. Once you start to see it, you can't unsee it.
1: Honest.
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0: Again, we got weirdos everywhere, people. I know you didn't tune in for the heavy stuff out of the gate today, but I told you yesterday it was coming, and it's important that you understand this stuff. Thanks to Mark Levin, he just recirculated on social media and told everybody they need to read the piece I wrote this morning. You need to read the piece I wrote this morning. I woke up, I was the number one trending topic on social media for having

0: We're a democracy and a republic. We believe in pluralism. The Republican Party isn't a Christian party, and she has every right. If the president of the United States wants her to parade the end, let him, let her. And people attacked me for defending her right to do it. And I was aware then, but boy, I think we got a problem. And then, in the last month or so, I've seen this coordinated attack on my friend Rod Dreher from people for his mild concerns about the vice president. And it was at that point, it was like, I need to start putting the dots and in tying everything together, because it's clearly coordinated. And I didn't realize not only how coordinated it is, but how infested parts of the administration, media outlets, conservative institutions are with these guys. Many of them, not all, but many of them really do harbor sympathies to the Nazis. I mean, they're on full display on the Democratic Party side, and we got the same sorts of people on our side. It's horseshoe theory at play here. Now, I got to tell you before I get out of here about Perfectly Snug and their mattress topper. I have gotten multiple people now who have reached out to me. They weren't sure about it. They bought it. They took the plunge and are never going back. Michael actually emailed me and said that he now really is like me, where he regrets when he goes to a hotel he doesn't have his mattress topper. 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
1: I'm Case Kieschnick in the Talk 107.3 Baton Rouge newsroom. While four-year universities nationwide struggle to grow their enrollment, LSUA welcomed its biggest fall class ever. Joe Gallinaro has more.
2: LSUA saw a 12% increase in enrollment from last fall. Chancellor Dr. Elizabeth Beard says the university saw more than 8 times the national average growth because
3: we are intentional about bringing the degrees to the students and providing access and opportunity in all the ways possible.
2: That includes targeting dual enrollment students, working adults, and students from rural communities. Dr. Beard says LSUA's biggest draw is the personal and affordable experience it offers.
3: That affordability makes our higher education, our degrees, attainable for so many students who otherwise would not have access to that.
2: I'm Joe Gallinaro.
1: LSU defensive end Prince Willumon-Mielen was served court papers in the parking lot at the LSU football facility yesterday. They're related to the lawsuit filed by Ole Miss that claims he owes the school $550,000 for breaking his revenue-sharing contract to transfer to LSU. I'm Case Kieschnick, Talk 107.3 Baton Rouge.
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5: A disabled truck still has the right lane blocked on I-10 east on the Mississippi River Bridge at I-110. So if you're traveling from Lovedale out to Ascension Parish, add an extra half hour of drive time. North on Highway 1 from Addis to I-10, it's a 25-minute drive. And east on I-12 from the 1012 to Range, an 18-minute drive.
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4: Slowly but surely, drier air will be filtering into the region, and by the time we wake up tomorrow morning, it will still feel a little bit muggy with temperatures in the middle 70s, but it's the afternoon hours where we should feel some improvements. Despite warm high temperatures in the middle 90s, under mostly sunny skies, humidity values will plummet, and the feels like temperature will be about 5 to 10 degrees lower than previous afternoons. Friday morning, a chance for many locations north of the interstates to wake up in the 60s for the first time since early June. The afternoon, mostly sunny with a high in the middle 90s again, and will carry similar dry conditions into Saturday. Josh Eaches with the Storm Station Forecast, WBRZ Channel 2.

0: Truth over tribe. Conviction over party. Eric Erickson, conservative, but not captive.
1: Well, boys and girls, I've seen it with my own eyes now. It's a problem. We might as well confront the problem. Calvin Coolidge is the best president. Okay. George Washington, first president, best president, Abraham Lincoln. I love Ronald Reagan, of course, but Calvin Coolidge is my favorite president because Calvin Coolidge and I basically have the same philosophy. It drives everyone who works with me and for me insane. And I stand by it. Everybody wants action, pro-action, take action. And Calvin Coolidge said, when you see 10 problems bounding down the road, if you just stand still, 9 of them will bounce off the road before they get to you. That was kind of his, things take care of themselves. And that is kind of my governing philosophy in life. That you see all these problems out there, everybody gets worried. Now, you should know my personal philosophy is, why pray when I can worry? But I tend to stand still and let things sort themselves out. Some things start to fester and you gotta catch it. And like, you know, you talk to people who work with me, and one of the things that drives them crazy is just I rarely get really like fired up and angry about stuff. The other people are paid to get fired up and angry about stuff, and I'm usually the one calming people down. I have this weird personality trait. When everybody else is calm, I get worked up, and when everybody else is worked up, I'm the calm, level-headed person. This is one of those issues, however, where we should all be a little concerned. Because I've seen it with my own eyes. I was at a gas station on Peachtree Street in Atlanta, Georgia. And there on the gas pump was the face of Donald Trump. And it said, I did this. And the problem is that he kind of did. Gas prices are up. Oil prices are up. They've gone down a little bit today, but they're still over $100 a barrel. The problem is diesel. Diesel is over $6 a gallon, and it's on the verge of hitting $6.22 a gallon, which is one of the highest it's ever been. Now, the U.S. is saying that Saudi's damaged oil pipeline is going to be

restarted within days, which is good. And the U.S. is saying that virtually 100% of the oil capacity getting out of the Persian Gulf before the war is restored, which is good. But the refining capacity and the demand for diesel is still very high. There is genuine growing concern that the Federal Reserve today will raise interest rates. We will find out before the end of the show today. I do believe a rate hike is expected. This is from CNBC a short time ago. It's not going to be one and done. A majority of respondents to the CNBC Fed survey now forecast at least two rate hikes over the next 1 year, with the third predicting three or more. It's a stark change from last month, when just 46% expected a hike ahead. That's grown to 86%, with 55% expecting more than a single hike. Since last month, Fed Chairman Kevin Warsh delivered a hawkish speech in Jackson Hole, Wyoming. Oil prices surged, inflation failed to cool, and respondents now seem to believe inflation has spread beyond energy and won't take care of itself without action by the Fed. There is nothing in the data that suggests inflation will return to its target soon, says Neil Duda, head of economic research at Renaissance Macro Research. Duda quoted Fed Governor Christopher Waller, who has said, sternly staring at inflation until it melts before our withering gaze is not an option. More than 29 respondents, including economists, fund managers, and strategists, believe the Strait of Hormuz will remain closed at least a month longer and that oil prices will stay elevated for longer than 6 months. There are real concerns about diesel, like genuine freak-out concerns about what's happening with diesel. European airlines are rumbling that they may have to start canceling flights due to shortages of aviation fuel again. Consequently, corresponding to this, the U.S. is burning through major amounts of interceptors. They fired 60 to 70 Patriot interceptors to cover an attack last week, which consists of about 20 ballistic missiles. The U.S. fired more than a dozen THAAD interceptors. The expenditure is about what the U.S. has used in a full week at other times in the war. The exchanges show how air defense math can favor the attacker and how Iran has adapted its attacks to force the U.S. to burn precious munitions. The nature of the attack made it more difficult to counter. Iran targeted U.S. troops with warheads that separate into more numerous projectiles as they get closer to their targets. The defenses didn't stop everything. No troops were killed, but planes were damaged and destroyed, and the Iranian attack

0: This is not a good situation. And you know the incredible polling out today that in the state of Oregon, the Republican candidate for governor is ahead of the Democratic incumbent. The Democratic incumbent is so bad in Oregon. I'll believe it when I see it. I don't think there's been a Republican governor elected in Oregon since 1982, maybe. I mean, this is the thing that there is a raw politics here. And I want to be very real with you. The economy is not doing well. Interest rates are probably going up. Inflation is still too high. Wages are beneath inflation. Gas prices are too high. Diesel prices are going to crush the economy. And the Democrats are barely ahead of the Republicans in key races. We should not, in the middle of September, before a midterm, be in a situation where Democrats may lose New Hampshire and Michigan and may win Texas, but probably won't win Texas. And they're not really having the cakewalk they expected to have. And Republican money has only just started. The Democrats should be annihilating the Republicans across the country. Maybe they will. But right now they're not. And that tells you everything you need to know about where the Democratic Party is right now. They are just not popular. But think about what I told you about to begin with today. You've got these freaks on the right who are the Republican version of the Democratic Socialists. Americans are rejecting the Democratic Socialists. Do you really think they're going to embrace these Nazi-sympathetic white grievance people on the right? I would assume they're going to get rejected. We got a lot of problems on the right, but at least we don't have Mamdani and Syed and Hassan Piker. By the way, I think there is some benefit to going after people like Hassan Piker on the right, just because it does set the precedent for when we get into 2028 and Republicans have surrounded themselves with or gotten money from groups tied to Charles Haywood and the American Reformer and New Founding and all those wackadoo groups. I hope the media is as tenacious going after Republicans who are tied to these people as they have been with the Democrats tied to Hassan Piker. They should be, because these should be radioactive people. But the problem for the Republicans is events, dear boy, events. The events have changed decisively in the favor of the Democrats in the economy and with oil and gas prices. And right now, the Democrats should be doing far better than they are, and they're not, which should be a wake-up call for the rejection of the Democratic Socialists. I don't know that it's actually going to be, but it should be for all of us a recognition that there actually are problems that need to be managed by the president. If the president can rapidly do something, God, I hope he can do something to shut down what's happening with oil and diesel prices and bring those prices back down. We don't even have enough in the Strategic Petroleum Reserve to help. Joe Biden bled that stuff dry for the last election. We got to do something. We got to do something. The economy is not doing great. And if interest rates go up, it's going to be more of a burden on people, and people are going to get mad, and I'm afraid they're going to take it out on the GOP. And, of course, the president will attack Kevin Washer. He appointed the guy who promised not to raise interest rates. And remember, Kevin Washer can say with a straight face, I opposed it, but he's one of 12 votes. And if the majority of the board, and I suspect the politics of it will be just that. Behind closed doors, you don't know what the Fed does. They don't tell you. But I suspect Washer is going to be in the media like, fellas, we got to raise rates, but I can't vote for it. I need y'all to. Jerome Powell's still on the board. He'll be like, heck yeah, let's raise rates. And the others will too. And Warsh will have plausible deniability. It's all about plausible deniability, but they're going to raise rates. Let's go to the phones. Trish calling from Orlando, Florida. You're today. Welcome to the show. Trish, how are you?
1: I'm good. How are you, Eric?
0: Great.
1: We've talked before, but I just wanted to let you know I'm actually doing some canvassing for a Florida senator here in Florida, trying to get him reelected because he's been doing a good job. But that's not why I called. I am just as frustrated as you are. I remember back in Trump's first term, he, at the end of his term, we had 100% energy independence. Am I remembering that correctly?
0: Oh, yeah, absolutely.
1: What happened to that? I want to ask you, because you have a lot more knowledge than I do, and I'm wondering, what the heck? Like, why haven't we got that again?
0: Okay, I'm so glad you asked this question. So we have energy independence right now. Here's the stat that's going to blow your mind. We are now exporting more oil to the rest of the world than Saudi Arabia and Russia combined. We are the world's largest exporter of oil right now. And here's the problem is so much of the rest of the world gets oil from places they now can't get it from the Middle East, that they have to get our oil. And we don't have refineries in this country that can actually process our oil anymore, because the United States produces the greatest oil on earth. It's called sweet crude. It takes very little effort to refine it. But in the early 90s, we kind of lost the ability to get it out of the ground. And so we rolled all of our domestic refineries over to do heavy crude. Well, now we've discovered fracking and we can get it all out of the ground. And so we sell all of our sweet crude to places abroad, and we buy oil from Venezuela and Canada and Saudi Arabia and Mexico and elsewhere for our markets. Is that not the most insane thing? Because we can't refine our own domestic oil. So we are totally energy independent. If something happened and the rest of the world decided not to trade with us, Donald Trump could tomorrow say, okay, we're not selling oil to anybody. It's being refined domestically. And our oil prices probably would come down, except it would take a good while to convert our refineries to be able to do it, that which is why it's not going to happen. So, yeah, we are, Trish, we're very energy independent. We're producing more natural gas than anyone else on earth. We're producing more oil than anyone else on earth. The problem is we have this major global market and the rest of the world needs oil. And so our refiners, since we can't refine it here, they're selling it to everybody else. If we weren't doing what we're doing, just so everybody is on the same page here, if we weren't doing what we're doing, global oil prices would be catastrophically higher than they are. We could be $150 a barrel right now instead of $102 a barrel. West Texas crude is 102 right now. Brix crude, that's the imported crude, is like 105 to 106 right now. Still less than it could be. But yeah, we are taking care of the rest of the world, and the rest of the world is ungrateful. Our oil is taking care of everybody right now. Except us, ironically. Except us. You know, so in Georgia, there's that candidate. He's running for office, Rick Jackson, running for governor. He's probably going to win. He is outspending the Democrats like 10 to 1 right now, and his ads are so good. He's got the best ads of any candidate for any race anywhere in the country. Seriously, his ads are incredible. And he is actually investing in the first oil refinery in the United States that's going to be able to process sweet crude since the 1970s. He's actually using his money nationally to help the United States in a way. Hadn't gotten a lot of attention. I know several of the guys who are investors in it. I wish I had the money to invest with them. I would do it. But they're building an oil refinery to process sweet crude in this country for the first time in a while. I want to invite all of you guys to come hang out with me October 10th at the Gas South Theater here in Atlanta. 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It is a fun time, and I would love to have you there. We got lots of things to talk about that are really not safe to talk about on radio, but we'll have a lot of fun. 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
0: Hello, my people. I am glad to have you. The phone number is 877-973-7425. 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They've got some new swag that's about it. I'll tell you when it launches, but boy, check out the putters. I love my putter. Also, if you text golf to 33777, if you have anyone in your life that loves golf, The second link is to Golfer's Journal. I can't recommend it enough. I love them. I brought my copy with me. I'm in a hotel most of the week. Brought my copy just to hang out and read. The pictures are gorgeous. The writing is great. You join the Broken Tea Society by being a subscriber to Golfer's Journal. You get incredible gifts from them. They have incredible stuff you can buy. If you have anyone in your family that loves golf, this is the only magazine I read cover to cover other than Garden and Gun. This one, it's a quarterly and it's just gorgeous. Text golf to 33777. I am a huge fan of the product. I am a huge fan of the people behind it. I have become an evangelist for these guys. It's just such a delight every quarter to get an envelope from them, and you open it up, and it's one of the most beautiful magazines you've ever seen. And the society is just so cool. I've made some friends, like I made actual friends who are also bad at golf, who are obsessed with it like me, just being a part of this group, the Broken Tea Society. So, yeah, text golf to 33777 and check out Van Allen Golf, check out Golfer's Journal. Your life will be better if you're thinking of getting into golf, you should do it as well. Y'all, I'm terrible. I'm taking lessons. I gotta get another lesson. I'm doing a golf event tomorrow at my golf club for people who donated to Children's Healthcare of Atlanta, and everybody gets to see exactly how bad I am. 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
5: From ABC News, I'm Michelle Franzen. The Federal Reserve Board raising key interest rates today, the first in 3 years. The ongoing war with Iran driving inflation up.
6: In a widely anticipated move, the Federal Reserve voted unanimously to raise its benchmark interest rate by a quarter percentage point, likely resulting in higher borrowing costs for mortgages, credit cards, and auto loans. The decision comes as Americans are already struggling with stubborn inflation and higher costs for gas and groceries. The decision also puts newly appointed Fed Chair Kevin Warsh at odds with President Trump, who's repeatedly called for lower borrowing costs. Peter Haralambos, ABC News, New York.
5: The Coast Guard investigating two oil tankers bound for the U.S. recently hit by cyber attacks. The U.S. taking the rare step of sending teams to examine the ships at sea. Here's ABC's Pierre Thomas.
7: These attacks raise the specter of a dangerous new front in cyber warfare, given the size of these huge ships and their potential to do damage. And these revelations will likely add more stress to an already stressed global energy market.
5: In Los Angeles, an investigation underway of that news helicopter that crashed yesterday, covering a bus crash that killed both crew members and a third person on the ground. NTSB investigator Fabian Salazar says there is video of the crash from the helicopter.
8: We are combing the wreckage to the best of our ability to gather as much factual data as we can, even though the wreckage suffer through a post-accident fire.
5: Authorities say the person behind the wheel of the SUV that crashed into a bus was booked on suspicion of murder. Two people were killed in that incident. House Speaker Mike Johnson criticizing fellow Republican Congressman Thomas Massie, who introduced 8 articles of impeachment against Defense Secretary Pete Hegseth.
9: That's ridiculous. It's a publicity stunt by someone who wants attention.
5: At the same time, Johnson canceled tomorrow's session in the House a day earlier than the recess begins. He says so House lawmakers can campaign ahead of the midterms. You're listening to ABC News.
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10: And we're looking at a stalled truck blocking the right lane on the downside of the Mississippi River Bridge at I-110. You're traveling from Lovedale out to Ascension Parish at an extra 43 minutes of drive time. Eastbound on I-12 from the 1012 to Range at an extra 20 minutes of drive time. And it's slow on Bluebonnet from Highland to Airline, a 19-minute drive.
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12: Central's Mayor Wade Evans announces he's not running for another term. The mayor came on the show to talk about how he feels God has him leaning towards another path, but also

0: so.
1: You know, I hate to see what we've created fall apart, so I want to make sure whoever comes in behind me understands and we have a good transition. And central politics are very ugly, and I don't want to be a part of the ugly anymore. I'm just being such a front-facing, accessible guy has opened me up to criticism that it just has gotten vile, and it's ridiculous. Because I put my cell phone number on Facebook, because I speak openly about how God works through me and in my life, people who don't know you tend to say things and do things that are totally wrong.
0: That was just a taste of the conversation with Central's Mayor Wade Evans, and it's brought to you by the folks at Matherns. 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

Ladies and gentlemen, boys and girls, I'm delighted to have you welcome. It is Eric Erickson here, and the phone number is 877-973-7425. I'm going to get into some, local, what some people will say, local politics here in Georgia. It's not really. It actually is just mesmerizing to watch a candidate on his A game. And I'm honestly floored at how good it is. Rick Jackson is the Republican gubernatorial candidate for Georgia. And I want to give you some data on this race because Republicans are nervous, obviously, about Georgia. They're nervous, frankly, about the governor's race in Georgia. But let me just give you a stat here that blew my mind when I saw it yesterday. Rick Jackson is holding for the governor's race ad. So in politics, you can hold slots for advertising so they don't fill up. You can just say, hey, I want to book ads later. I'll give you the ads later. Rick Jackson's holding $40.5 million worth of ad slots in Georgia. Do you know how many Keisha Lance Bottoms, his Democrat?

0: Bonus holding. So $40.5 million in reserved ad slots for Rick Jackson in Georgia. Keisha Lance Bottoms, $42,000. Yeah, $42,000 to $40.5 million. In the general election campaign spending so far, when you combine it with future reservations for ads, the Jackson campaign has spent or will spend $75.8 million. Keisha Lance Bottoms will spend $8.2 million, and $7.9 million of those dollars actually come from an outside group, not from her. She's got no money. The problem for the Democrats in this race is she should have never been the Democratic nominee in Georgia, but she is. And I want to play for you advertisement, an audio ad. This is Rick Jackson for Georgia. This is an ad about Keisha Lance Bottoms. She was the mayor of Atlanta. She was the first mayor of Atlanta since the Civil War to see the city burn to the ground. When Sherman marched through Atlanta, the Battle of Atlanta, they burned the city to the ground. Fast forward to the year of our Lord 2020, Keisha Lance Bottoms is the mayor of Atlanta, and she allows the Black Lives Matters rioters to burn the city to the ground. These are voices, mostly of black women, in an ad for Rick Jackson.
1: Keisha Lance Bottoms, she abused taxpayers.
2: She is lining her own pockets, trying to help her friends.
3: 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Her priorities were herself.
2: Things were out of control.
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3: It wasn't just the weekend of the riots. It was every day.
5: My house was personally shot up.
6: Every other week, somebody's car was broken into.
7: There was no accountability.
2: She was responding as if it was okay.
7: She was a complete disaster.
0: That's an ad for Rick. And by the way, that ad was all over every football game, college and national football. Every one of them, it was all over. And I got to tell you, the ads are some of the best political ads I've ever seen. So yeah, Erickson, here you go again. You're talking about Georgia. What about the rest of us? I'm just telling you, these are some of the best political ads I've ever seen, and they're going to be studied by people, and they're probably going to get a lot of awards as well because of how good they are. One of the things that Jackson...
8: Rick thinks we're interviewing him, but we have a surprise plan. Rick grew up in foster care. He couldn't afford college, but he helped over 800 foster kids like us get their chance.
9: What's happening?
10: Anybody that's gone through foster care, I'll bet on them 10 times before I'll bet on anyone, because you guys are resilient.
11: We didn't think college was possible.
12: But we got to go because of you.
13: You never got to wear one, but you made sure we could. Thank you.
14: Thank you.
10: Do the right thing. And then when you have a chance, you help other people. Because you know, when you've been there, you never forget it.
12: We're actually here to say thank you.
13: And we're not the only ones. There's a hat for every foster kid that you help go to college.
11: Rick helped more than 800 foster youth attend college.
10: I am so proud of every one of you.
0: I mean, you got a multiracial dynamic. He's got a compelling biography. Here's just one more for you.
15: The first time behind the wheel, he drove his mom home after she passed out drunk.
16: Mom?
15: Abandoned, abused, hungry. Growing up, they called him white trash, a worthless little bastard. But Rick Jackson survived the Techwood projects, literally fought his way out. Shoeshine boy, ticket scalper. Jackson ran away to the first of five foster homes, then struck out on his own. At 19, Rick dropped out of college he couldn't afford, started a family, got a single wide trailer, and took a job in straight commission phone sales. A year later, Jackson started his own business and turned it into an unlikely success story, employing thousands. Winning against all odds. That's the story of Rick Jackson's life. He's running for governor to do the same for you.
0: Here's the truth of the matter. In Georgia, the Democrats thought that the Lieutenant Governor Burt Jones would be the Republican nominee. And he probably should have been. Although historically, since we revised our Constitution, say there have only hardly any lieutenant governor in the state of Georgia has ever become governor. It's the weirdest thing. You would think that the lieutenant governor would be elevated to governor, and almost none of them who have tried have been able to do it, hardly any of them. I think out of 13 who tried, two of them did it. Zell Miller was probably the most famous. Jackson was the wild card. He was the thing the Democrats didn't see coming. And he's got just an incredible ad campaign. It is an ad campaign that is balancing. The positive ads are so good that when people see the negative ads against the Democratic opponent, they're so overwhelmed by the positivity of the positive ads. Normally, so when you run a negative ad, here's the rule of negative ads, as someone who used to run negative ads for candidates. Normally, when you run a negative ad for a candidate, your negatives go up as well. You want the negatives of the other person to go up more than your negatives. And the reason you want them to do this is because when you attack someone, people don't like it when you attack, but the negative ads work. The negative ads work. And so your hope is that your negatives will not go up as high as the person you're attacking. Jackson has combined these negative ads with such overwhelmingly positive ads that his negatives are really not rising so much as he's reminding people of the reality and the truth of Keisha Lance Bottoms. And here's the problem for the Democratic nominee in Georgia is she can't overcome this because it's all true. And everyone who lived in the city of Atlanta at the time remembered it. Now, let's pivot from here to Michigan, where the Mike Rogers campaign has a new attack on Abdul El-Sayed. And here's the reason why this attack is going to be so effective. Abdul El-Sayed, he's a medical doctor, but he's never actually been a doctor with patients. He never actually practiced medicine. He got the degree, but he didn't practice medicine. He's winning white women in Michigan right now. And the polling suggests that more white women are going to turn out in Michigan than other people, and they're voting for him, and that can get him over the zone. Well, the Mike Rogers campaign has done successful opposition research, and the ad has not yet dropped. It's about to hit. But you know what the attack is? This, short of endorsing Lindsey Clancy, I don't know what Mike Rogers could do more powerfully to get neurotic white women to vote for him than this. Abdul El-Sayed, in his own words, says that the government has made a mistake funding breast cancer research. That because women vote, the government is funding breast cancer at the expense of other cancers, and breast cancer doesn't need all the money and attention. You got a guy running who wants the votes of women saying the government shouldn't be funding breast cancer research. How many of you know someone with breast cancer who has had breast cancer or died of breast cancer? My wife had a double mastectomy right after we got married because so many women in her family had died of breast cancer. And you got the Democratic candidate in Michigan saying that the government shouldn't be funding so much breast cancer research. In Texas, you got James Tallarico and all the crazy stuff he said about trans issues and God being non-binary and there being six genders. Just attack Tallarico with Tallarico's own words. Learn from Rick Jackson's campaign. Problem in Texas, of course, is that Ken Paxton can't really sell himself positively. Mike Rogers can sell himself positively in Michigan. But man, I got to tell you, I mean, the ads genuinely are top-notch ads. They are genuinely top-notch ads. They're the best campaign ads I've seen this cycle from anybody. And there is time for the other Republicans nationwide to see the ads and learn. They're just phenomenal ads. The positive balance against the negative, all of this is just such good stuff. And Republicans have opportunities. You got opportunities in Florida, by the way. Do you know the Democrats nationally are telling donors on background, don't give money to Florida? That's going to hurt David Jolly, by the way. David Jolly is a credible Democratic candidate. It may not be for me or you, but David Jolly is a credible Democratic candidate for governor in Florida against Byron Donalds, who's not great on the campaign trail. But Democrats are nationally advising their donors spend money in Texas, not Florida. They think they got a better shot at picking up Texas for the Senate race than they do Florida. And that spending in Texas, that money is going to deprive David Jolly of money in Florida as well. because the Democrats in Florida, despite a 13-1 speed,

0: advantage against her. They elected Angie Nixon because she went hardcore Democratic Socialist. And now she's like, I don't know anything about the Democrats. I have no idea. I just saw the hammer and sickle and thought it was cute. I mean, the woman is nuts, and she has plenty of nuts stuff on her own, and the Republicans are eating her alive. I mean, she's just getting crushed. She's getting crushed. And the ads down there, all you got to do, it's like with Tallarico in Texas. And in Texas, the Paxton people aren't doing nearly as good as the Republicans in Florida. They're just letting Angie Nixon speak for herself and playing the video. In Texas, they're doing this creepy AI thing where they don't have like a real, like it's not a real James Tallarico saying this. You've actually got the video of James Tallarico on camera saying all the insane stuff. There's no reason to use an AI generated image of him when you got the actual videos of it. It's just like clever laziness. In Florida, they're just letting Angie Nixon speak for herself. They're showing the clips. And the National Democratic Party is out there saying, please, Democrats, stop. Don't spend money there. Don't save your money. She's not going to win. Stop. It's hilarious to watch. But again, if you want to see how to do a real good campaign, if you want to study, if you're interested in politics and you want to study campaign ads, go to YouTube, pull up Rick Jackson's account, and just start watching. Some of the most compelling, captivating storytelling, the positives and the negatives, and it's just victims of crime talking about their experiences. And it's kids, multiracial kids, saying how they would have never gone to college but for Rick Jackson. It's remarkable to see a candidate on his A game in a year when Republicans everywhere are on defense. When the Republicans everywhere want to just hide in the bunker and hope for the best, hope that the blue wave just washes over and they don't get swept out to sea, you got a guy in Georgia where it should be all hands on deck defense, and it is all hands on deck for them, but they're on their A game. They're putting points on the board, and you know, as much as I'm down on Mike Collins and think his campaign is not fantastic, Jackson could build a red wave in Georgia with this sort of ad campaign and a ground game that he's got to carry even a guy like Collins across the finish line. I still think Ossoff is the play. I think he's going to win. But, I mean, you could have Rick Jackson carry everybody across the finish line. This campaign is running so good.
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0: contests at Tiger Park. The fall season will conclude with the annual Purple Gold World Series November 17th through 19th. Fall ball for the Tigers begins Thursday, October 15th against Northwestern State at Tiger Park. LSU will then travel to Orange Beach, Alabama for a pair of games against Florida State on October 24th and 25th at the Orange Beach Sportsplex. The remainder of LSU's fall schedule will be played at Tiger Park, beginning with a matchup against McNeese on October 29th. The Tigers will then host a doubleheader against Belhaven and Northwest Florida State on November 1st, followed by a game against Southern on Monday, November 2nd, and a matchup against Colin on Wednesday, November 11th. 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
1: Hello. Welcome. I'm actually sitting here ordering a Van Allen golf putter for a friend of mine. I know he's going to love it. Make sure you get the zip code in. Okay. All right. Let's go to the phones, shall we? Ron in Wagner, Oklahoma, you're going to be up next. Welcome.
2: Well, thank you for taking a call. First off, in talking to your call screener, I was really, really impressed, and he definitely deserves a big raise.
1: I got to hang up on you now.
2: Yeah, I knew that was coming. Hey, listen, I want to say first off that I did vote for Trump twice, and if I was given an opportunity to do it again, I would. But he's got me kind of upset, and I was hoping that you had contacts that you might be able to sway him. So far, we have, according to him, disarmed and destroyed the weaponry of Iran. We have choked off the Gulf of Hormuz, which is killing them economically. Okay, we have already killed the corrupt leaders, and I'm assuming that they're trying to work out some sort of a regime change. But like I was telling your call screener, I don't know his name, but he seems to have gotten off the track. Where is the enriched uranium? That was the spearhead.
1: Okay. So here's the thing. The enriched uranium is under something called Pickaxe Mountain, and it's buried about 1,000 feet underground. And we bombed all the entrances and all the areas.

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1: I'm Jeff Palermo in the Talk 107.3 Baton Rouge Newsroom. Already record high diesel prices continue to go up with no end in sight. According to Gas Buddy, the statewide price for a gallon of diesel gasoline is $5.83. Gas Buddy's Patrick DeHaan says Ukraine's drone attacks on Russia's diesel producing refineries is the reason why diesel prices are rising.
2: Russia is a major producer, and because these attacks have knocked offline refineries, they're not exporting a drop of diesel anymore.
1: A hostile atmosphere is expected when 7th-ranked LSU and 8th-ranked Ole Miss meet on Saturday night as Lane Kiffin returns to Oxford as a villain. Rebels head coach Pete Golding is trying to lower the temperature.
3: We want to create a really, really good environment like they always have for a top 10 matchup, for it to be really hard to play offense in that stadium and be there early and be loud. But I think at the end of it, there's still a respect piece.
1: Kickoff is at 6:30. I'm Jeff Palermo, Talk 107.3 Baton Rouge.
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5: Heavy congestion due to a stalled truck in the right lane on I-10 eastbound at I-110. And if you're crossing the bridge heading from Lobdell out to Ascension Parish, add an extra 35 minutes of drive time. Also heavy on I-12. Heading east from the 1012 to Range, add an extra 25 minutes of drive time. If you see traffic problems, dial pound 250, keyword Baton Rouge Traffic. I'm Lisa Bakke.
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2: Slowly but surely, drier air will be filtering into the region, and by the time we wake up tomorrow morning, it will still feel a little bit muggy with temperatures in the middle 70s, but it's the afternoon hours where we should feel some improvements. Despite warm high temperatures in the middle 90s, under mostly sunny skies, humidity values will plummet, and the feels like temperature will be about 5 to 10 degrees lower than previous afternoons. Friday morning, a chance for many locations north of the interstates to wake up in the 60s for the first time since early June. The afternoon, mostly sunny with a high in the middle 90s again, and will carry similar dry conditions into Saturday. Josh Eaches with the Storm Station Forecast, WBRZ Channel 2.

0: He's got the courage to tell you the truth, because the truth is what matters. 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
1: My people, how are you? Sydney Sweeney is in hot water. She's done an ad for a sports company, and she is, well, not clothed. I think she has like shoulder pads on, like football shoulder pads. I think I was a little distracted by the ad. I think I saw some shoulder pads. But the feminists are furious. She's degrading sports. Someone on social media a short time ago tweeted that between the jeans ad and now this ad, the only way Sydney Sweeney is ever going to win back the white progressive women of America is to go kill three kids with exercise bands, and she might be able to get back to their good graces. I mean, this is so Clay Travis, God bless him, he's online saying, I think what's ruining sports is the men trying to get into women's sports. The one thing he wouldn't say that I will go further than him and say is, you know what's ruining sports? Sports betting. The proliferation of sport. I am so tired every time I turn on ESPN, I got to find the odds. I get on my Apple sports app, which is such a well-designed app for showing you the sports. And it's all the odds. Everybody wants to talk about the sport. Everyone has turned in rooting for your team into a financial proposition. And, you know, there's some data out. Philip put it in the show notes the other day that households in which the people in the house, the guys, let's be honest, the guys in the house, spend on sports betting have 59% less money in their checking accounts than the people who don't engage in sports betting. I mean, I got nothing in my checking account. I'd have negative balance if I was in sports betting. It is wild to me, to see the proliferation of sports betting. Vegas is in the desert for a reason, and I am all down with the casino owners of America lobbying to regulate sports betting and get rid of the apps and make people have to go back to Vegas. And look, I got friends who sit on my porch and they'll do sports bets on occasion. I have no problem with you betting on sports, but the proliferation of sports betting and tying everything into sports betting, bankrupting young men, destroying their future, building addictions where there used to be none, and this sort of stuff is just disappointing to me. Even in golf now, you watch a golf competition and they give you the odds in golf. I mean, I watch golf to be bored, not for the sports betting. Anyway, but Sydney Sweeney, she is upset the feminists by being beautiful. Somewhere there's a feminist in comfortable shoes mad at me right now.
2: I can't believe he's defending Sydney Sweeney. I bet he also doesn't support abortion rights.
1: I don't. I'm sorry, feminist. At least you got your comfortable shoes on. Now, let's go to the phones. 877-973-7425 to Dayton, Ohio. Brandon waiting patiently. Welcome to the show, sir.
3: Hi, Eric. Thanks for taking my call. Just a question and a thought.

0: with the fuel prices being as high as they are, why didn't Trump and Scott Bessent defer the outstanding cost to these countries that are coming over here? Why doesn't he tell them that they have to absorb the cost for us defending them all these decades with NATO and no help with the Strait of Hormuz, the excess cost, he could defer to them, and the American people could keep paying the same.
1: Well, the problem is that, our oil that we buy, when you go to the gas pump and you pump your gas, that gas has been refined from oil that's come from other countries. So if the president were to tell these countries, if you want our oil, you got to pay a premium for cost defense, then those countries would tell us, well, you got to pay a premium for our oil. The oil market is so globally integrated, it makes it almost impossible. So the oil that we produce as a country, we produce now more than any other country, but we don't have refineries in our country anymore that can refine our oil. Because until fracking came along in the late 90s, we lost the ability to get our oil out of the ground. We knew it was there, we just couldn't get it. So we converted every oil refinery in the United States to heavy crude refinery. And heavy crude and sweet crude can't be blended at the same time. And to change them back would be actually burdensome enough, you'd have to shut down oil refineries to do it. So if we were to charge a heavy premium to these countries to get our oil, they would do the same to us.
0: I see that. Well, that makes some sense, but yeah.
1: Oh, yeah. It's so frustrating. It's the dumbest thing. Can we all acknowledge it's extremely stupid, and it's because of the environmentalists? It's just so we sit on more oil than pretty much anyone other than Venezuela, and we can't actually refine it in this country because the environmentalists got us to change our oil refineries in the 90s.
0: I guess that would be the next question. Who can we blame for that? I'm assuming the Democrats.
1: One William Jefferson Clinton, President of the United States at the time, pushed for these major conversions to heavy crude as we were losing it. But part of it also was to be really fair and nonpartisan. We didn't have – fracking was a technology that didn't exist in the early 90s when we were tapping out of our oil reserves. See, we used to be able to stick a pipe in the ground and suck up all the oil. But the oil we've got now is embedded in rock formations where you can't really stick a pipe down. You gotta actually crush the rock and push it out under pressure. You use water to raise it. That technology didn't exist in the 90s. So in addition to Clinton and the environmentalists, we actually really did suck so much of the easy oil out of the ground to get that all of the oil we have now was hard to get until this technology was invented. And now we can get it very easily. But in the meantime, while we were struggling to get it all out of the ground, we rolled all over all our refineries to do heavy crude refining instead. And now it just makes it difficult to get it back. Richard in Orlando, Florida, you're up next. Welcome to the show.
2: Thank you very much, sir. I'd like to say that I'm a Democrat of a different horse. I'm a dino. Democrat in name only. I've been dissatisfied with the party forever. But my question relates to our situation in Iran. As we've all seen where we shoot a very expensive rocket at a very cheap little boat, blow the boat up, but what happens to the infrastructure surrounding that boat? There's got to be a building there with equipment for that boat to repair it, et cetera. Why are we not using cheap, dumb bombs fitted with JDAMs and carpet bomb the area with a B-52, destroy the entire little port, and then they cannot reuse it no matter where they get a boat from. Has anybody talked about that?
1: You're singing my song here, and I don't know the answer, but I wish we would. The only thing I can tell you is we would have to rebuild air superiority to get the B-52s over to do it. We have launched missiles to take out those ports, but I don't know why we need the technically proficient missiles to do it when we have the cheap bombs we could just drop out of airplanes. And the only holdup is we would have to have air superiority to do it, which we no longer have since we stopped bombing them for so long. They were able to rebuild their air defenses. So, I'm with you. I think we should go in, and I just think that we should blow up the coast of Iran. Take out the islands, destroy the infrastructure, destroy the air landing strips, destroy the ports, do all of that. Frankly, I would blow up Karg Island, and I would blow up all the other oil access ports. The one thing holding us back is there is an argument within Washington and within the elite that if you were to blow up Karg Island, which is where most of Iran exports their oil, if you were to blow up Karg Island, Then let's say you did overthrow the Iranian regime. How's the new regime going to get money without us giving them money? Because they're not going to be able to sell oil because we would have blown up Karg Island. That's the argument. And by the way, I want you to know I disagree with it. I'm like, we got enough money from Iran in bank accounts that's been frozen. Send them that money while we help them rebuild Karg Island. Seems to me that's the easiest solution. Do that. For the life of me, I don't understand why we're still engaged in this tit for tat unless we really are out of missiles. And if we really are out of missiles, that's a failure of multiple administrations, not just this one, because you don't run out of missiles overnight. So there's clearly been a problem of building up missile capacity over time. This whole Iran situation to me is so frustrating because we now know from leaks in the administration that the military was urging the president to go for 13 more days. They were urging the president to go 13 more days. They still had targets they thought they needed to hit, and we didn't. Now, here's an interesting development. This is from the Wall Street Journal. Debris discovered in Yemen indicates that Saudi Arabia has fired a Chinese-made ballistic missile in combat for the first time, Yemeni officials and weapons experts said, in a move likely aimed at signaling to the kingdom's Houthi rivals that it has other weapons in its arsenal. The use of a Dongfeng 15, if confirmed, would mark the first time Saudi Arabia has used a ballistic missile in its years-long war with Houthi militants in Yemen. It would also shed light on China's sale of missiles in the Middle East, which Beijing has long denied. It couldn't immediately be determined whether the missile had struck anything in Yemen. The debris found was only the body. The warhead detaches in flight and flies further to its target. Saudi Arabia has been using jet fighters to carry out regular airstrikes in its conflict with Houthi militants, but things have escalated. The Saudis are showing a card that they previously haven't shown to try to balance the strategic equation. China's foreign ministry and Saudi Arabia's government didn't respond to comment. Video showing the debris being circulated on social media Monday, showing Yemenis gathered around the body of a missile, the lights of their mobile phones shining across its fins, motor and serial number, DF-15A, was printed in bold black lettering on the side. The Wall Street Journal couldn't immediately verify the authenticity of the videos, but regional analysts say they're legitimate. The missile appears to be a DF-15A, a short-range, solid-fueled ballistic missile designed by China. They cited the missile's distinctive fins, which are fixed in place, and the actuator motors as matching footage previously aired by Chinese state television of drills with the weapon. A Houthi official and an official from the Houthis' opposition in Yemen said Saudi Arabia fired the missile. A Saudi official didn't deny that the kingdom fired the missile. He said the Houthi don't have Dongfeng 15 missiles. He declined to elaborate. The use of the missile comes as Saudi Arabia's economy is under pressure from the expanding conflict in the Middle East. The Houthi recently seized territory along the Bab al-Mandab Strait, a vital waterway for getting oil out of the region. My buddy Brad Thor wrote a book called Choke Point, and it's on this, and it's his strategic thing. Brad is one of the most brilliant. If you've never read a Brad Thor book, you should. Brad Thor is a absolutely brilliant writer. If you want to find a new author to read, read Brad Thor. He is this generation's Tom Clancy. He is a brilliant writer. He's also one heck of a nice guy. I mean, I just genuinely like Brad. But he's got this book, Choke Point. And Brad is such a strategic forward thinker on this sort of stuff. And his book kind of focuses on there are these choke points in the world where you got to be able to get shipping through for the world. And if you control the choke points, you can choke off trade around the world, including the shipping of oil. And so he's got this book, Choke Point. You should read it, but it's a very, perceptive thinking. He's almost a prophet in some of the books that he writes. My dad is a huge Brad fan, loves his books. I do too. I grew up reading Tom Clancy, and so Brad writes. His books are phenomenal, and you should go check it out. But again, this Bab al-Mandab is the choke point. The Strait of Hormuz is. The Straits of Malacca, you control those points around the world. You control global shipping. And the Houthi and the Iranians understand this. And it's like we were caught asleep at the switch in some of this stuff. If we wiped out the Iranians, it would make things easier. But for some reason, we're not doing it. And we need to. Maybe people in the administration should be reading Brad Thor, or at least get him in and talk to him. Good gracious. Now, I got to tell you, I did an event last night. It was at the TP where the Braves play. It was for donors to Children's Health Care of Atlanta. And my friend Dave Baker was there. He's been on radio longer than me. Boy, he had a great Dolly Parton story. But he said he wanted to thank me for when I do my ads for Renai, I don't say hot water heater. I just say water heater. Never even known of me, because I would probably, if it was a water heater, probably say it's a hot water heater. Well, no, the water heater gets the water hot. It's not hot water that goes into it. But they have a tankless water heater that gets your water hot. And I have one, and I love it. And I was a customer of theirs before I was an advertiser. When I found out they were thinking they wanted to advertise on the show, I was so excited, because when I grew up listening to Paul Harvey advertise for Renai, I always wanted one. I finally, my wife and I put one in because we needed to stop the bath time fights between the kids, because our kids, you got teenagers, they all want to take hot showers forever. They just all want to, they want to live in this. 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
9: 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Haggai Davis going to be in for a cup of tech gumbo. 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
4: Hello and welcome. It is Eric Erickson here. The phone number 877-973-7425. Should you wish to be on the program, boy, I think I have kicked over a hornet's nest. The ad hominem attacks from these guys are just wild. Let me read you one of the attacks from one of the people I named in the piece. And I quote, Eric Erickson is a washed up, degenerate old man. Oh, it's the old that hurts. Bitter at his marginalization in the Trump era, especially Vance's status as a successor, Eric lashes out at a wide array of people he sees as representing this movement. Ironically, though he focuses attacks on Carl Schmitt's ideas, his smear attempts make clear he's as committed to a friend-enemy lens as any of his opponents. But instead of acknowledging this honestly, he moralistically denounces the same behavior he practices in an attempt to divide Christians, undermine the contemporary right. This is that Nate Fisher guy who is trying to pollute Christian organizations. So I point out that these guys have embraced the Carl Schmitt's friend-enemy dynamic and have pointed out that they actually are increasingly, some of these guys, encouraging violence and the like. And he's like, you're an old deviant, and by the way, you're doing what we did. Not just pointing out that you guys believe this stuff. You guys believe this stuff. Notice they're not actually denying the quotes. I mean, I actually quoted the people, I seriously quoted them, and it's just kind of crazy to me to see these guys like come out from under the rocks now and defend themselves. Well, the piece went viral. Stuck pigs holler is what they say, don't they? I'm surprised the guy called me an old deviant and didn't call me fat like most of them do. They're just so weird. I mean, they're the right wing version of the effective altruist. Speaking of which, have I got some audio for you guys when we come back? Do you know what the effective altruist people are now concerned about? Are they working the AI chatbots too hard? We need to think about their feelings, the AI chatbots. No, I'm not making that up. Wait until you hear this when we come back. First, I got to tell you about American Financing, because as people are struggling with high interest rates and the Fed, they're meeting today. We're going to find out shortly what happens. I think maybe they do it tomorrow. I think it's a two-day meeting. They may announce it tomorrow. But in any event, we're going to find out soon enough. Well, you need to think about talking to American Financing because of the high yields, raising credit card interest rates, all that sort of stuff. Call them at 866-886-9262. 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
7: From ABC News, I'm Dave Packer. The price of money is going up. The Fed voting to raise interest rates for the first time in 3 years, making the decision in the face of rising gas and prices and stubborn inflation, which is still running well above the Fed's target of 2%, Federal Reserve Chair Kevin Warsh.
8: For more than 5 years, inflation has been running above target. So our predominant focus is on the price stability side of our mandate. The plain fact is that inflation is too high and has been for too long.
9: The decision comes as Americans are already struggling with stubborn inflation and higher costs for gas and groceries. The decision also puts newly appointed Fed Chair Kevin Warsh at odds with President Trump, who's repeatedly called for lower borrowing costs.
7: ABC's Peter Haralambos. The NTSB says it's now analyzing wreckage and audio recordings connected to a deadly local news helicopter crash in L.A. The local NBC station, the KNBC, reports veteran reporter Eliana Moreno and pilot George Marcino were killed in the crash, and says ABC's Alex Stone.
10: They've identified now the person who the chopper landed on and killed on the ground, a 29-year-old victim. We also now know there has been an arrest in the original bus crash this morning. A woman is being booked right now in that case that led to this chain reaction of why the helicopter was here covering the bus crash. It appears that that may be a DUI case.
7: Officials, including the FBI and the Coast Guard, keeping a close eye on U.S.-bound oil tankers after several experienced some kind of cyber attack while at sea. One of the attack ships boarded by military officials August 21st was left offline for more than 30 hours. ABC News contributor Mick Mulroy.
11: If a foreign entity or any entity could take over a ship, they could cause major damage to a port. They could cause deaths. They could cause a serious ecological environmental disaster.
7: The U.S. looking into who's responsible for the attacks. You're listening to ABC News.
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26: That's right, my friends. That's right. Here we are, midweek, and Princess Diana is in the house with us. We suggested this on Saturday. We were going to do sound bites with Princess Diana. And here she is.
27: Hello, Sir James.
26: Hello, Princess Diana. I am so happy that you are here. I can't wait. You know what I have for you?
27: Oh, no. I'm a little nervous, I have to admit.
26: I have 43 sound bites. We're not going to get to them all. I have 43 sound bites, audio clips, which I am going to play. I'm just going to dance around them and play some for you and get your response on them. Before we do that, though, I want to just mention to you some news of the day. James Goldman, Bo Snurley, fastest hour in American media, by the way. Princess Diana in the house. So the fencing is up now around the Kennedy Center after Donald Trump has decided, hey, we're going to close it. You guys want to keep, effing around with it? Fine. You don't want us. You don't want me to rehab it. We'll just close the daggone thing. I love it, frankly.
27: Well, especially since no one else has stepped up from the Kennedy family or, you know, this beloved JFK, which is an American hero and martyr. But to have the Democrats who, you know, were very much for JFK's legacy, and to have none of them, the Democrat Party or the Kennedy family, step up to pay for the repairs, and only Donald Trump wanted to do it, and they fought him.
26: That's what I said. Two things should happen here. One, let the judge that keeps interfering put on some work.

0: boots, put on a hard hat, go in there and fix it himself. Number two, if not that, then let the Kennedy family go in and do it. And exactly, a huge chunk of the ceiling apparently fell down a few weeks ago and narrowly missed.
1: Here's the thing, though, James. Trump was saying, as a builder, he was telling them, I'm looking at it. There's problems, structural problems. We got to make some major fixes on the structure and the foundation. And nobody believed him. Nobody believed him. And all of a sudden, they're man, well, the ceiling is falling down. Well, listen to the builder.
0: Thank you. Thank you quite much. Now, I want to mention other things. In the House of Representatives, I just must mention this today. House of Representatives, the AM Radio for Every Vehicle Act passed the House. Now it goes to the Senate, where most good things go to die.
1: Right.
0: Hopefully this won't be among them. This would require automakers not to get rid of AM radios in cars, which makes no sense at all, considering that in an emergency, people need their cars, and where you get information is from AM radio, not to mention what the real design of this is, get rid of talk radio in people's cars. So it passed with a voice vote today, and I'm hoping that it actually can get through John Thune's Senate, your friend John Thune's Senate.
1: Your friend. Well, let me tell you, this is John Casamatese. He was behind this, was the energy behind this, and they have been trying to get rid of AM radio subtly. I found it a difficult thing to buy a regular standalone radio that had AM and FM on it, just that I wanted to put in my counter. And I think there's been this quiet agenda to get rid of AM because, as you say, it is talk radio. And so I am so glad that this has been pushed back and will not succeed likely.
0: Good. Now we've got those two things going. Now the third thing, Carlos may want to jump in here. Diana, you don't have young kids at home, so you don't have to put up with this annoying Miss Rachel person.
1: Yeah, but I got grandkids, and they love Miss Rachel.
0: That little... Anyway, Carlos, and Miss Rachel is the last to jump in on this Ed Sheeran, Macklemore. Thank you, Macklemore. She's all ticked off, and she's saying that he had the opportunity to show that we won't be bullied into punishing people for supporting Palestine and the like. And poor Ed Sheeran. Look, the guy's a little whiny anyway, but still, don't look at me like that, Carlos, but he's a good singer. He's a great songwriter, even though he ripped off Marvin Gaye. No, he didn't. It was the other one. I'm sorry, Robin Thicke. I withdraw that remark. He was found not guilty of ripping off Marvin Gaye. Anyway, this whole thing is turning into some big kerfuffle because the owners of the stadium don't want this political crap in their stadiums. And can you believe how big this has blown up, Princess Diana?
1: You know, I have to say, it is now going to be put back in the bottle because the kerfluffle you described has been overtaken by the AI hysteria. So I predict that the kerfluffle you described will not last another 24 hours because all of the teams, the political teams, the leftists are now glomming onto this AI hysteria. And I expect that Miss Rachel is now going to change the channel to the AI hysteria. So it'll go away.
0: Okay, then let's start with this. Cut number 5, our first soundbite of the day, Sound Bites with Princess Diana. Here we go. It's Auntie Maxie.
2: Did you hear what Bill Gates had to say? Did you hear what Elon Musk had to say? Did you hear about Anthropic? Did you hear about Amo Day? They all said, stop it. Watch it. AI is dangerous. You got to be careful. Did you hear any of that?
3: They could stop anytime they
2: want to. Did you hear any of that? Yes
3: stop,
2: or no?
3: They could stop
2: reclaiming my time.
3: They want to.
2: Reclaiming my time. Did you hear what your friends had to say? What the big billionaires had to say? Did you understand that they said we're moving into a dangerous period of time? We need to watch it. We need to slow down. Did you hear that?
3: This administration has been at the forefront of examining the models. We began model examination. They have more than 5 or 6
2: months ago. Your friend said, watch it. Be careful that we're moving.

0: to a dangerous time on AI. And if you don't admit that, it means that you're not willing to stand up to the truth. Because you heard it, you know they're saying it. These are the guys that you all work with. These are the guys that you have to be more billionaires and trillionaires.
1: These people,
0: so you know what they're saying.
1: These people want you to give them regulatory.
0: You don't have any more time.
1: The chair now
2: recognizes. Reclaiming my time. Reclaiming my time. Princess Diana, reclaiming my time. Could you please tell us, reclaiming my time, what's going on here? Reclaiming my time.
3: Been hilarious to watch because literally
2: reclaiming my time. You think it's funny? Reclaiming my time. Did you hear what your friends have to say, Princess Diana? Did you hear? It's dangerous. Did you hear it? Reclaiming my time.
3: Well, if there's anyone we should listen to on artificial intelligence, it is Maxine Waters. But she is the latest. I mean, this started just a few days ago. Obama came out, and then all of these great, you know, lights of the Democrat Party, Bernie and Hillary and Liz Warren, and the, you know, they all of these geniuses that we would look to when we want to know what to do about computers and computational ability. You know, this has been 4 days of it, of crazy hysteria, and it is so obvious, a midterm operation. They changed the channel. It really bothered them that Trump, in my opinion, this is a reaction to Trump's successful convention, and they said, we got to come up with something that we're going to run on, and it was Obama who declared and has been the power behind the throne in the Democrat Party, and he told Hakeem Jeffries, this is what you run on. And they're all falling into line. They're all obedient. They're all in hysteria. And they're like, basically, along with these leftists in the tech bro world, where basically they're saying, stop us before we compute again. You know, we're going to destroy humanity if you let us keep going. And on the other hand, you've got this guy who's head of, Dario is his first name, and he's head of Anthropic. He's got this $2 trillion IPO coming next month. So on the one hand, he's saying, we're going to destroy the world. There's a big chance. But hey, invest in us because we want your $2 trillion. And in the meantime, they are trying to whip up hysteria among the voter base, and people are just not paying attention. This is not something that's going to work.
2: Because everybody's using ChatGPT and loves AI. They're like, yes. Bring it, bring more of it. Except for the reclaiming my time.
3: Maxine. Well, you got Bill Gates, as she mentioned. You have, you know, that's why it was such an obvious political operation.
2: Bill Gates is, wait a minute, can I just ask a question about Bill Gates? When you say the word Bill Gates these days, what's the first thing you think of?
3: I think of his Epstein problem.
2: Okay. Right. It used to be you thought about Bill Gates. First thing that came to word, the first thing was Microsoft. Oh, now the first thing you hear when you hear Bill Gates, the first thing you think of is, Epstein.
3: Well, he still got a lot of clout and money within that world, and that's why he was basically called upon, along with the rest of these puppets, to come out in hysteria. And yes, we have to stop, you know, computing, and we have to stop. You know, no one really is explaining what exactly the problem is. And that, as David Sachs had said on the All In podcast, this is all vibes. This is all like, because people don't understand it. And Democrats know people don't really understand what AI is, that they feel they can manipulate this as a midterm election issue. And it's not going to work because, as you say, people are not really focused on that in their real lives. In fact, it has ginned up so fast that it's been 3 or 4 days of the political world talking about it, but it hasn't broken through. In fact, I read a political story this morning that said, this hasn't broken through. We're not going to run on it. This is Democrats disagreeing with Obama, who is telling the House especially to run on it.
2: Well. Okay, time for us to take a break. We got so much more to do. Princess Diana is in the house, ladies and gentlemen. Oh, we start with Kate Bush. Noise. Kate Bush in 1985 released her fifth studio album on this day. Hounds of Love. The album's lead single, Running Up That Hill, became Kate Bush's biggest hits, among them Cloud Busting, Hounds of Love, The Big Sky. This is considered to be one of the greatest 500 albums of all time. Some place it up in the top 50 albums of all time. Kate Bush, Running Up That Hill, 8 countries went to number one, including the UK. And in 2023, it hit 1 billion streams on Spotify, which doesn't pay their artists very well, by the way. I saw Kate Bush in London.
4: Pay them better than they used to.
2: Yeah, but this artist is still making dirt. James Golden is... Carlos, you're up on so many things. Politics, music. Reclaiming my time. We have to go to a break. We'll be... Princess Diana's in the house. We'll come in right back. Don't go away.
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18: Rush. AI is kind of a fancy thing. It's, first of all, it's 2 letters. It means artificial intelligence. But ultimately what it is it's about machine learning. And so the machine is taught. And part of the issue here is what information is going into the machine.
2: That's so sad. It's here. Well, I hope that explains. Did you know it's 2 letters?
3: This is why, you know, all of these politicians stepping forward and saying that they know how to solve, you know, the frontier of computational advancement is hilarious. They do not know how their phones work, all of these people. And so now they're all talking about some kind of global treaty. They're transferring the climate, you know, change op to this in a really, like, within a week. They think they can just use the structure that has been already laid out in their world for climate change, and they're just going to change the subject matter to AI, and they think people are going to be swayed by it. And it's so obvious and visible that you, when you hear these people talking, you realize that, you know, okay, Maxine Waters, these are people who have no idea and could not explain what the cloud is. And if you recall, that was another Kamala Harris quote, if you could find it, when she was trying to explain what the cloud is. It's just hilarious.
2: Right. I was going to play something. We're going to be all over the place. I'm not just sticking with politics today with Princess Diana, ladies and gentlemen. There are too many other things that I want to. Go ahead.
19: So you're now no longer are you necessarily keeping those private files in some file cabinet that's locked in the basement of the house. It's on your laptop, and it's then therefore up here in this cloud that exists above us, right? It's no longer in a physical place.
2: Stop it. This cloud that's a, first of all, the cloud is not above us. Okay?
3: Well, it's above Kamala, that's for sure.
2: It's in a data center, and it gets there by lines that are on the earth. Okay? It's not in some cloud up in the sky like she did.
3: She has no idea. And she's the one who's been, you know, the great whisperer, has been talking about this week, as she is now, you know, considered one of the front runners again, Gavin.
2: Yeah, well, Gavin Newsom says he's not going to run if she runs.
3: Right.
2: So.
3: And so here's the brilliance that we have coming, the issue they're going to run on, and she's the genius that's going to solve it for us.
2: Okay. When we get back, we're going to move on from IA. I've got some other things I want to get to with Princess Diana, so we're going to go on a mad rush, and I'm not going to get anywhere near the 40.

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8: 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Hey, it's Hal Dane. 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Haggai Davis going to be in for a cup of tech gumbo. Also on the show Thursday morning, we're talking with Adonica Duggan from the Baton Rouge Alliance for Students. We'll have another conversation with another candidate as it is election season. Crime Stoppers can be coming your way as well. 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
8: All right, these are our

in L.A. on this day in 2008. Norman Whitfield. Man, so many songs. This one, I'm Losing You, Cloud Nine. He changed the game. And then Mary Travers passed away also in 2009 from Peter, Paul, and Mary, one of the iconic groups. I have a Mary Travers story I've never been able to tell. I was in a dressing room in L.A., and she was there talking about her husband and her daughter. And I cannot bring myself to even tell the story, but I think about it all the time. It's just like so Hollywood gross. Anyway, remembering Mary Travers. 1979. Sugar Hill. Gang. Using the bass line from Chic's Good Times. Introduces Rapper's Delight. The first line, I said hip-hop, hippie to the hippie, and all that business started the phrase hip-hop, which still lives today. Michael

0: If the girls start acting up, then you take her friend. Princess Diana is in the house with us. Those were the days, Princess Diana. Those were the days. Princess, I said I didn't want to just talk politics. I have one for you I want you to respond to. I've had this for over a week. I've wanted to play this for you and get your reaction to it for over a week. Today is that day. No, it's not bad, but I just want to get your reaction. It's not like I usually. It's not one of those that I usually do where I can hear you blushing through the radio. This is not that.
1: Oh, good. Thank you.
0: Okay. This is a normal stuff. Here, listen to this and tell me what you think about this. Cut number 17. This is what you think about. Yeah.
2: My 17-year-old daughter has informed my husband and I that she will, in fact, be moving out after her senior year. Despite our urging her to go to a community college and finish her AA, she is ready. She has let us know that she is almost 18 and a grown-up, and she can do adult things. She can live on her own. And I said, okay, great. I said, then figure it out. So she goes, well, I went online and I found the dorm apartment that I want to live in. And what do I do now? And I said, why are you asking me? You're an adult. Figure it out. She goes, well, what do I do next? And I said, I don't know. But adults know what to do when they're going to move out and live somewhere. So figure it out. So then 5 minutes later, she comes in and she's like, I see that there's a wait list for the fall semester of 2027. So I have to get on the wait list. I said, sounds great. She goes, there's a phone number. I said, yeah. She goes, so I have to call them. I said, yeah. She goes, what am I supposed to say? I said, I'm going to stop you right there and I'm going to use this as a teachable moment. Okay. If you are a grown up and you are an adult and you are ready to live on your own, you need to be ready to call people and have phone conversations. You need to figure out how to get on that list. I said, is it really that difficult? She said, well, I didn't know that there were going to be phone calls involved. Fly, baby bird, fly.

0: When you hear that, what do you think, Princess Diana?
1: Well, you know, actually, my sympathy is with the daughter because, although everything the mother is saying is correct, she was responsible for getting the daughter ready, for teaching her so that the daughter would know what was required by that time. That is pretty late to be teaching someone what is required. Now, you remember when you and I were ready to get out of the house, we were absolutely chomping at the bit at that age.
0: We couldn't wait.
1: We put it on ourselves. We talked to our friends. We knew what was required. And because basically there wasn't this coddling, which clearly has gone on in that household, that, you know, we weren't surprised that, oh, we had to get a job. We had to figure out the money. We had to figure out how to do things. So I agree with the mother in this case, what she's saying. However, she fell down on the job and did not prepare this young lady to know what was required.
0: Well, let me ask you about this, the phone calls. There seems to be almost a phobia when it comes to using the telephone for calls, for cold calling people. If in certain segments of the younger generation, if you can't text, then what do I do now? Is that a real thing, or is that just, am I making that up?
1: Well, that's true. I think, you know, most people in that generation do text. And so, but however, I'll tell you, my first job, I was a researcher and I was young and I was afraid to make phone calls. It was difficult. I had to overcome that fear to have cold calling. So that fear is a kind of a normal human thing when you're faced with something unknown you've never done before. But on the other hand, you know, there's no sympathy. You got to do it.
0: Reclaiming my time. Wait a minute. You are telling me that when you had a fear of cold calling, you?
1: Well, you know, I was a researcher for the Reader's Digest, and I was an entry-level job, editorial job. And we had to take line by line of every sentence in a proposed Reader's Digest article and vet it to see, talk to a couple of experts to see if it was accurate, talk to the actual people mentioned in the story. And so it was, you know, intimidating. I was, you know, in my early 20s and I didn't know anything. Of course, in those days, you know, I wanted to do it, and so I overcame my fear. But it was, you know, it wasn't something that came naturally to talk to, you know, a lot of people in government who were elected officials, people with names. And so for me to basically step out and do it, I mean, I think that those experiences are universal when we have a new job or we have a new task. It's not something that it comes easily for many of us. I know it never scared you to step out and do something new because you are you.
0: Please. Yes, it did. Yes, it did. Plenty of things. Okay. Plenty of things. All right. Let's move on to this. This woman from Canada, Chrystia Freeland, was the Deputy Prime Minister of Canada. She's now former. She was on, this was last week, she was on with Katie Turr over at PMS Now. Cuts 19, cut 20. Carlos, let's just jam them back to back in the interest of time. Here they are.
2: You guys are the place where democracy is on life support. It makes me so sad to say that.
3: Because you see us as on life support?
2: I certainly do, yeah.
3: Tell me why.
2: You mean why I think you're still alive or why I think you're so in jeopardy?
3: So in jeopardy.
2: Oh, like, to me, that is self-evident. I mean, you reelected Donald Trump, and frankly, we are seeing more Americans than we should be seeing capitulating to Donald Trump. We're seeing CEOs capitulating to Donald Trump. We are seeing university presidents capitulate to Donald Trump. We are seeing law firms capitulate to Donald Trump. Now, there are some people who are being really brave. Like, if anyone from Minneapolis is listening to us, I would say visit Canada. Say you're from Minneapolis. You will not have to pay for a single beer you drink. Our whole country salutes you. But too many Americans are capitulating in the face of an increasingly authoritarian regime.
3: All right, Canada, let's talk about it.

0: What do Canadians believe is at the heart of this angry rhetoric, this bullying, this trade war that the president has initiated?
1: Look, I think that Canadians are feeling very angry. They're feeling very disappointed. They're feeling very betrayed.
2: Disappointed.
1: And obviously, Canadians understand that this is coming from President Trump and the people who back him. But Canadians also know that President Trump was elected not once, but twice. And that is causing a lot of Canadians to wonder whether the United States can ever be trusted again.
0: So you just...
3: Okay, Princess Diana, your turn. What do you think about this woman?
4: Okay, you remember her from the first Trump term. She got into it with Donald Trump when they were negotiating the trade agreement back in, 2017. And she was so nasty to him. He got into it with her personally. I don't know if you remember this, because she was exactly how she sounds. I mean, again, she was thought her job was basically to stop President Trump from succeeding, as all Never Trumpers think that's their mission in life. And so she is still in Canada, still trying that same line and still losing to him, which is so funny, if you ask me.
3: Oh, love it. Okay, now let's come today, up to today, cut number 36 and cut number 37. We're going to go with these back to back and just listen.
5: The Obama administration subpoenaed countless reporters, did 1,200 interviews of reporters in an investigation into reporters. This administration focuses on the leakers of classified information that endanger the lives of elected officials and American citizens. We are not targeting reporters at any point in time. We are trying to find out who in the government was.
6: Mr. Chairman, this is still my time. He can answer at the end of my time.
3: We're claiming my time.
7: Well, he's not. Your time's up.
6: No, sir. My time is not up.
5: So just a comment on the FBI director being missing in action. And let's see if the mainstream media reports this. My predecessors took an average of 33 days off a year. I've taken half that. I've taken 4 days off this year. My predecessors, like me, and every other agency head of national security are mandated to fly on government aircraft. They took nearly twice as many personal trips as I ever have. My predecessors utilized Reagan National as their own lily pad for takeoff and landing, costing the American taxpayer $3.5 million. I changed that to codify using Andrews Air Force Base and government airfields so the American taxpayer isn't on the hook for their excursions. My travel is the least of any FBI director in history when it comes to personal travel. My engagements and business days working are the highest of any FBI director. We've got the calendars. We'll show them to you, but the fact remains that I am the most present, hardest working FBI director, and this sheet shows it. When you reduce the murder rate 20 points in this country, that is making America safer than it's ever been before. When 20% less kids are dying from drug overdoses because you seized enough fentanyl to kill 250,000 Americans, that is making America safer than it's ever been before. When you arrest and capture the top 10 most wanted fugitives in 18 months, all of them, that is making America more safer than before. When you capture six of the most wanted fraudsters in the world who fleeced Americans of $2 billion on four separate continents, that's making America the most safe it's ever been. When you find 11,000 child victims and locate them, that's making America the most safe it's ever been. And when you arrest 54,000 violent felons, the FBI alone, a 90% increase in just 18 months, that's making America safe, more safe than it's ever been before, including in every single state of the states.
3: Princess Diana, your take on Cash Patel.
4: Was just so effective. And Cory Booker, I think, you may have played some of that yesterday. Ooh. Literally lost his cookies in that hearing. He was so obstreperous and so obnoxious and so refusing. He talked about reclaiming his time. He reclaimed time he didn't have. He was so obnoxious that Chuck Grassley, of all people, who is up there in age and very gentle and
3: almost 90 years old. I tell you what, Princess, hold that thought. Carlos, cut 39. We'll see whether we can squeeze it in. Cut 39.
6: people's First Amendment rights and doing everything the president has.
7: You don't show much respect for your chairman. You've gone on now.
6: I have utter respect for you. In fact, I have love for you. And this is why I know this is not who you are. You are not holding this witness in an objective way to answer the questions that are given to him by Democratic senators, yet he insults them time and time again. What he did to Senator Walsh,
3: this whole committee, hilarious.
6: Stand up and walk out and sanction this man for speaking to one of my colleagues the way he spoke to them. Even Senator Whitehouse, who was then sitting in, tried to control
3: White's only this house.
6: Witness who makes everything personal. I have a right to ask questions about how he's spending money on his girlfriend. And yet he stonewalls me, but will run on Fox News and talk about any and all these issues. This is ridiculous. This is a sham. And what's bad is not the person sitting there who's a mockery to the office he holds.
3: What is bad
6: is the people that are enabling him to do so.
7: You understand, Mr. Director, why during the Kavanaugh hearings,
3: we got to cut it because we got to get to the clip of the day. I'll tell you what. Senator Grassley ended up telling him, would you shut up? Oh, man, oh, man, oh, man. Birthday today for Joe Butler, American drummer, singer, actor. With the Loving Spoonful, this is one of their big ones, Summer in the City. Princess Diana's here. We're going to keep Princess Diana for Clip of the Day. When we get back, don't go away.
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12: 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Well, I have to thank President Trump, Secretary Kennedy, and Dr. Oz. They went to war. We're putting chemicals in our food in America. Lately, General Mills, no more dyes in the General Mills cereals. Kellogg's, no more chemicals in our cereals. My favorite, M&M's. Starting in August, all the M&M's that go to Amazon have no more chemicals in their M&M's, but the ones that go to supermarkets do. What is the truth? 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I'm John Catsimatidis, and that's the Cat's Corner.
13: 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I'm a rice farmer from Jeff Davis Parish. 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Therefore, rice is critical to waterfowl in the region. 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
3: The clip of the day. You want to hear it. It's the clip of the day.
4: Ladies and gentlemen, Princess Diana will react to today's clip of the day. Here it is. You will recognize the voice.
5: I didn't choose to, like, a life where I was conscious about, okay, I'm going to be breaking barriers. Breaking barriers involves breaking things. And when you break something, you get cut. Again, when we talk about breaking barriers, if we're not willing to actually break some glass, it won't happen.
6: Oh, she's in the cloud, isn't she? Your compatriot was correct. The rumor is that she is going to be running with AOC, which I cannot wait.
4: Carlos, that was Carlos. Okay, yes. I must ask you the question then. If she's with AOC, who's on top?
6: And Carlos is the better one to answer that question.
7: I would put the councilwoman from Queens on top, because she at least could, like, do some interviews, probably.
4: So is Kamala and AOC and the younger gals on top? Well, alrighty then. That ought to be a fun ride. Princess Diana, thank you for being with us today. Princess Diana in a soundbite.
6: As I had worried about, so thank you.
4: Thank you, Princess Diana. We leave you today, ladies and gentlemen, with two of the biggest in history. I mean, two of the biggest guitarists and vocalists in music history. 1967, on this day, Jimi Hendrix's debut album, Are You Experienced?, entered the Billboard Hot 200 charts. It would stay there for 106 weeks. Foxy Lady, Purple Haze, the two singles on that. Also, on this day, ladies and gentlemen, in 1925, B.B. King was born. Heavenly birthday today for the great B.B. King. We gotta go. May God bless, protect each and every single one of you, your family, your loved ones. Love and gratitude for your being here with me, allowing me to be with you, God willing. We're back tomorrow for the Thursday edition of Boston Early's Rush Hour, the fastest hour in American media. Until then, my friends, I bid you adieu.
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12: Yeah, so I work for my father-in-law. 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So I manage one of the shops full time. 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Says he doesn't want to actually retire. He doesn't really have a clear plan in place. He doesn't even know if he wants me to take over the entire operation or what exactly he wants to do.
13: 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I don't want to force you to do anything. 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So let's figure out our future. If it's a 10-year plan, if it's a 5, I don't care, but I need a plan. What does he want from his business after this transition's over? And he needs to decide that now. The more gradual the succession plan, the higher the probability that it's successful.
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16: From ABC News, I'm Dave Packer. U.S.-bound oil tankers getting cyber-attacked on the high seas. The FBI and Coast Guard are on the case. ABC News Chief Justice Correspondent Pierre Thomas describes what he's seen.
17: Newly released video showing the moment highly specialized Coast Guard forces and the FBI
2: climb aboard one of two U.S.-bound oil tankers that had been hit by massive cyber attacks. Sources telling ABC News federal authorities took the extraordinary step of heading out to sea off the U.S. coast in the Gulf, boarding the first vessel on August 21st to determine the scale of the hack, that ship losing communications for more than 30 hours.
16: The U.S. now looking into who's responsible for the attacks. President Trump appears frustrated with his Federal Reserve pick tonight.
17: President Trump's new hand-picked Fed chairman, Kevin Warsh, defying the president's calls to cut rates, saying instead the Fed needed to raise rates now to tame stubborn inflation.
18: Plain fact is that inflation is too high and has been for too long.
17: Even after the announcement, the president doubling down, posting lower the interest rates and fast.
16: ABC's Elizabeth Schulze. In Los Angeles, the National Transportation Safety Board with an update into a local news helicopter crash last night that killed a news reporter, a pilot, and one additional victim on the ground after the aircraft went down while covering a car crash into a bus. Air crash investigator Fabian Salazar.
19: We are combing the wreckage to the best of our ability to gather as much factual data as we can, even though the wreckage suffer through a post-accident fire.
16: At least 21 people, including 11 children, are dead after a building collapse in Gaza City. That, according to the Hamas-run Gaza Health Ministry, they say the high-rise was damaged by Israeli strikes during the war. The public library in Concord, New Hampshire, says a person finally returned a magazine that's been considered overdue for over 130 years. That overdue fee waived. 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